Go to chapter 4. I want you to notice some things that we're going to find. One thing we're going to see is the peace of Christ and how important it is that we have the peace of Christ in our lives. We're also going to be told how they needed to stand fast in the Lord, and in turn how we need to stand fast in the Lord. And also the latter part of the chapter, Paul will be expressing his thanksgiving because these Philippian brethren had been so generous to him. And so we find that towards the end of the letter. Now let's go to chapter 4 and let's read through those first three verses. Notice it says, verse 1, he says, "Therefore, my brethren, dearly beloved and longed for, my joy and crown, so stand fast in the Lord, my dearly beloved." Verse 2, "I beseech Eutychus and beseech Syntyche, and that they be of the same mind in the Lord. And I entreat thee also, true yoke fellow, help those women which labored with me in the gospel, with Clement also, and with other my fellow laborers whose names are in the book of life." All right, let's go back and look at this and notice some things. First thing that really stands out in verse 1, he says, "My brethren, my dearly beloved." He's longed for them. He says they are his joy, his crown. You see all those expressions of how much he cares for them. And in case we miss it, notice the first part of it, he says, "my dearly beloved." And then what's the last part of the verse? "My dearly beloved." He loves them dearly. And they were so close to him. And so he wanted to make sure to express that, how he felt about these good brethren. Now let's notice something else about verse 1. Notice he says to stand fast in the Lord. I said, well, what does that mean to stand fast in the Lord? Well, let's look at another verse. Let's go to 1 Corinthians chapter 15 and verse 58. Because I think something that we see there is going to help us with that concept of standing fast. In that chapter 15 of 1 Corinthians, verse 58, Paul said, "Therefore, my beloved brethren, be ye steadfast." And that's kind of the same thing, standing fast, being steadfast. He says, "Be ye steadfast." Now watch this. "Unmovable." In other words, you're going to take your ground and you're not going to move. "Unmovable, always abounding in the work of the Lord, for as much as you know that your labor is not in vain in the Lord." So here they are told to stand fast, be steadfast, be unmovable. Don't be moved away from the truth, from the gospel. And say, okay, well, how do we know that's what he's talking about, standing fast on the truth? Well, let's look at another passage. If you go over to Ephesians chapter 4, we look down to verse 14. Notice how he described it here to those at Ephesus. He says that we henceforth be no more children tossed to and fro and carried about with every wind of doctrine by the sleight of men and the cunning craftiness whereby they lie in wait to deceive. And you see how that stands opposed to what we're talking about in our verse of standing fast? Here they were like children. They weren't mature in the faith. They needed to be more steady. Don't be like children. They're tossed to and fro, carried about by every wind of doctrine. You see, that's just another word for teaching, instruction. So they were letting every false doctrine that came their way persuade them and move them away from where they should have been standing fast. And so seeing that, we understand in our context, when Paul is telling his dearly beloved brethren, the Philippians, he says, so stand fast in the Lord. And it's so important that we make that stand. They were his joy and they were his crown. Now look at verse 2. "I beseech Euodias and beseech Syntyche." And there's two names. Isn't this kind of unusual that here is a letter addressed to all the Philippians, but he wants to especially mention these two. Now, these names in the Greek, these are feminine names. And so these ladies,
they are told that they needed to be of the same mind in the Lord. Evidently, there was some kind of a problem between them, some kind of a disagreement that was hurting them, hurting their relationship, hurting the congregation. And so he says, you need to get past that. You need to resolve that. You need to be of what? The same mind. It reminds us of chapter 2 and verse 2, where he said, "Fulfill ye my joy that you may be like-minded, having the same love, being of one accord and of one mind." They could be like-minded and they could be of one mind if they had that same love. That love for the Lord, that love for each other, love for the truth, they could be of the same mind. And so in our verse 2, he's telling them that they need to resolve that issue and be of the same mind in the Lord. In verse 3, notice what he says, "And I entreat thee also, true yoke fellow, help those women." Now, who is this true yoke fellow? Well, we don't know. Some versions say companion, yoke fellow or companion. This actually could be a proper name. In the original Greek, this may be referring to an individual. It would be sudzugos. Sudzugos. You need to also help this situation. You need to bring these women together so that they will be of the same mind. And notice what he says, "They labored with me in the gospel with Clement also." And those that were working with Paul, and so they had been vital and important to the work, but now there had been some kind of a disagreement that shouldn't have been. And so he entreats this individual, hey, work on this, make sure they are brought together, make sure this is resolved. Now, the Clement who is mentioned here, we don't have any more information concerning that individual. It could be the Clement of Rome, but we don't know. Clement was a very common name at that time, and so we don't want to read something into the text that is simply not there. Now, I want you to notice something else about the last part of verse 3. He says, "These were his fellow laborers whose names are in the book of life." You say, well, that's an interesting expression. Their names are in the book of life. What is that talking about? Well, we know that they're his fellow laborers. They're working with Paul. They're helping to spread the gospel, being faithful to the Lord. Look over to the book of Revelation, chapter 20. We're going to see that same expression concerning that book of life that we found in our context. Revelation chapter 20, look down to verse 12. Well, let's start at 11. Verse 11, chapter 20, it says, "And I saw a great white throne, and him that sat on it, from whose face the earth and the heaven fled away, and there was found no place for them." Now watch this, verse 12. "And I saw the dead, small and great, stand before God, and the books were opened." Now, what are those books? Some say it's maybe the books of the Bible, the truth, the teaching. Maybe it's the record of our lives. The books are kept concerning what we have done. But whatever it is, he says, "The books were opened, and another book was opened, which is the book of life." This would be those who were saved, the names of those who were faithful. Notice it goes on to say, "Another book was opened, which is the book of life, and the dead were judged out of those things which were written in the books according to their works." And so you see the idea of their works, their actions, the things that they were doing. Were they carrying out the instructions of the Lord? Were they being faithful to the things that had been taught? If we are faithful to God, if we obey the gospel, we become children of God, baptized for the remission of our sins, living that faithful life, our names will be written in the book of life. And so when that judgment day comes, we'll have no fear. We can stand before that scene of judgment and be prepared because our name is in the book of life. Now, in our text, that's what he's talking about, that here were those fellow laborers who had done so much for him and with him, and their names are in the book of life. Now, let's look at the next section of our text,
chapter 4, verses 4 through 7, it says, "Rejoice in the Lord always, and again I say, rejoice. Let your moderation be known unto all men. The Lord is at hand. Be careful for nothing, but in everything by prayer and supplication, with thanksgiving, let your requests be made known unto God. And the peace of God, which passeth all understanding, shall keep your hearts and minds through Christ Jesus." All right, verse 4. Are we surprised at all to find this? When we know the theme of the book concerning the rejoicing that is found in the Christian life, the joy that we have as we give our lives to Christ, that he's going to say, "Rejoice in the Lord always, and again I say, rejoice." The key to our rejoicing is found in this verse. It says, "In the Lord." Rejoice in the Lord always. And again I say, rejoice. Think about that. In the Lord is the place of rejoicing. Okay, well, what about if we're outside of the Lord? There's no joy there. If we are separated from our Savior, there is no salvation. Salvation is found within Christ. Now, I want to look at a verse concerning this, Galatians 3. And let's start at verse 26. Galatians 3 and verse 26. It says, "For you are all the children of God by faith in Christ Jesus." Now, some may stop there and say, okay, we're the children of God by faith. That's all that's required. Well, that's not all that is said. It's going to explain what that means. How are we the children of God by faith in Christ Jesus? Verse 27, it says, "For," and that brings those that previous verse, "therefore, for as many of you as have been baptized into Christ have put on Christ." If you've been baptized into Christ, you have put on Christ. We find ourselves in Christ, and that is the place of joy. That is the place of rejoicing. That's where the benefit is to be had. The blessings are to be had in Christ. Much as if I would take off this jacket. If I'm not wearing this jacket, it doesn't do me any good. I could put it to the side, maybe put it over a chair, but it wouldn't help me. It wouldn't benefit me at all if it's on the chair. But when I put it on, then I get the benefit. Then I get what it was meant to do, but I have to put it on. In the same way, we would have to put on Christ. Notice the verse again, verse 27, "For as many of you as have been baptized into Christ have put on Christ." That's where the blessings are found. That's where the benefit is to be had. Now let's go back to our text. "Rejoice in the Lord always, and again I say rejoice." Verse 5, "Let your moderation be known unto all men." That word moderation, gentleness in the New King James Version, reasonableness in the English Standard Version, forbearance in the American Standard Version. So you get all those ideas concerning this. That's what others should see in us. Let your moderation be known unto all men. If we are living as we should, living as Christ would have us to be, they are going to see certain qualities. They are going to see certain characteristics in our life. And so here's one of those. Let your moderation, let your forbearance, let your gentleness, mildness, let that be known unto all men. Now, the second part of that, he says, because the Lord is at hand. Well, there's various ideas that some have thought concerning that. The Lord is at hand. But for this context, what we're probably talking about, that the Lord is always aware of our daily actions. He knows whether we are living in such a way. When he says, "Let your moderation be known unto all men," he knows whether that is the case or not. We can look over to Hebrews chapter 4 and verse 13. Hebrews 4 and verse 13, this is just following in the context, talking about the power of God's word. And in verse 13, it says, "Neither is there any creature that is not manifest or seen, shown in his sight.
But all things are naked and opened unto the eyes of him with whom we have to do. In other words, he sees all. The Lord is at hand. He sees all. He knows everything that is going on in our lives. He knows those bad things, of course, but he also knows the good. And that's what we're talking about in our context, that their moderation was going to be seen by all, and that that same moderation should be seen in our lives. Those around us should know it, and of course our Lord knows it, whether we're living up to that standard or not. Now look at the verse next to that, verse 6, chapter 4, verse 6. It says, "Be careful for nothing, but in everything, by prayer and supplication with thanksgiving, let your requests be made known unto God." The first thing we notice is that word careful. In the original language, in the Greek, it's merimnao, which is talking about having anxiety or to be troubled about something. And so he says, be careful for nothing. Don't have that anxiety. Don't be like the world that worries about everything, because we have our Lord Jesus Christ. Why should we be worried about those things? Why should we be anxious? Why should we be troubled? Then you notice the solution for overcoming that anxiety. It says, be careful for nothing, but in everything by prayer. The solution for overcoming anxiety is prayer. Now, how often do we neglect that avenue that God has blessed us with as Christians? How often do we feel anxious? Do we feel burdened and worried and troubled because we're not praying the way that we're supposed to? We're not putting our troubles in the hands of God. Prayer is there for us to use. It is a great benefit to us to lift that burden, to make us where we are able to stand with confidence, to stand with joy, because we know that we have a great and powerful God, and we have his ear. We can call upon the creator of this world at any time, and he will hear us. What a great blessing is found in the life of a Christian. You know, if you look over to Matthew chapter 6, I want you to notice something that is said there, because we find the same concept in Matthew chapter 6, starting with verse 24. Jesus says, "Therefore I say unto you, take no thought for your life, what you shall eat or what you shall drink, nor yet for your body, what you shall put on. Is not the life more than meat, and the body than raiment?" Now that phrase, take no thought, he says, don't take thought for these things. That's actually the same Greek word. That's talking merimnao. Don't be anxious. Don't be burdened by this. Don't be troubled by this. Take no thought for your life. And what is he talking about? Those things we eat, the drink, our clothing, shelter. So often those day-to-day things, the necessities of life, we get so caught up in that and so worried about that, and it shows we're not trusting in God. God's going to take care of us. God loves us. Now, if you look further down in the context of that, Matthew chapter 6, it says in verse 33, "But seek ye first the kingdom of God and his righteousness, and all these things shall be added unto you." If we're seeking God first and the kingdom first, we're going to be taken care of. Now, does that mean we don't have to work? Say, oh, I don't need a job. Food, clothing, shelter, raiment. I don't need those things. God will give it to me. No, if we're seeking God first, seeking the kingdom first, we're going to understand our responsibility to work, to labor with our hands, and we're going to be provided that opportunity. God's going to take care of us. And then in verse 34 of the same chapter, he says it again. Take therefore no thought for the morrow. That's that same Greek word. Take therefore no thought for the morrow, for the morrow shall take thought for the things of itself. Sufficient unto the day is the evil thereof. We cannot bother ourselves with worrying about everything that might possibly go wrong. We trust in our God, and we know that he cares for us and will continue to watch over us. So when we return to our text,
It's very clear in verse 6, chapter 4, be careful for nothing. And we overcome that through our prayer, as we said. Notice the aspects of prayer that are mentioned in verse 6. By prayer, and that'd be the praise that we give to God as we're praying to Him. Supplication, asking for those needs that we have. Thanksgiving, those things that we are so thankful for that God has given us. Let your requests be made known unto God. And so we see the request there as well. Now look at verse 7. Verse 7, it says, and the peace of God, which passeth all understanding, shall keep your hearts and minds through Christ Jesus. The peace of God, which passes all understanding. Now that phrase, passes all understanding, you know what that means? It means it goes beyond what we could even imagine. The peace of God is so great and so important and so helpful to our lives. It's more than we could imagine what we can have in Christ. Now notice something else about that. The peace of God, which passeth all understanding, keep your hearts and minds. That word keep is from a Greek word, which means to guard or to protect, almost as if a military guard, that we are protected in that sense. And so what's that talking about? Well, if you look over to 1 Corinthians chapter 10, I want you to notice a verse there which will tell us about that protection that Christians enjoy. 1 Corinthians 10, and we look down to verse 13. Paul wrote to those at Corinth, and he said, there hath no temptation taken you, but such as is common to man. In other words, everybody faces temptations. But watch this. But God is faithful, who will not suffer or allow you to be tempted above that you are able, but will with the temptation also make a way to escape, that you will be able to bear it. And so we say, okay, we're going to be kept in that way. We don't have to worry about the temptations come, and we're always given a way of escape. That's a great blessing we have from our God. But if we would take from that and say, well, that means we can never fall. Things can never go wrong. Well, we're given that way of escape, but so often we don't take it. And the Bible is very clear. We find overwhelming evidence that Christians can so sin as to lose their salvation. For instance, there are biblical examples of those who fell away, such as Demas in 2 Timothy 4 and verse 10, Hymenaeus and Alexander, 1 Timothy 1, 18 through 20. Some Galatians are talked about in Galatians 6 and verse 4. Simon the sorcerer that we looked at in an earlier lesson, Acts 8 and verse 22 through 24. And also, there are so many warnings in the scriptures about falling away, how that we have to be careful to make sure that we don't fall away. There's verses that talk about those who are going to fall away. Look over to 1 Timothy. And I want us to see 1 Timothy 4. And let's look at verses 1 through 3. Because I think what we're going to find in that passage is those who fell away. And there's something we can learn from this. 1 Timothy 4, starting with verse 1. He writes to Timothy, now the Spirit speaketh expressly. There can be no doubt about this. Speaketh expressly that in the latter times some shall what? Depart from the faith. Now for those who would argue and say, well, evidently they were never in the faith. No, you can't depart from something that you're not in. They were in the faith. They were faithful at one time. But what did they do? It says they shall depart from the faith. Well, what would cause that? He goes on to say, giving heed to seducing spirits and doctrines of devils, or demons more correctly. They will be speaking lies in hypocrisy, having their conscience seared with a hot iron, forbidding to marry and commanding to abstain from meats, which God hath created to be received with thanksgiving of them which believe and know the truth. So in all these ways, here they were departing from the faith. It can happen. A Christian can so sin as to lose their salvation. Now, if someone were to say, well, I still don't think that would ever happen. I don't think anybody would ever fall away and do that. Well, let me show you another verse. I want you to look at 2 Thessalonians chapter 2.
Look down to look at verse 1. 2 Thessalonians 2 and verse 1. Now we beseech you, brethren, by the coming of our Lord Jesus Christ. Now you see the context of that. We're talking about the coming of the Lord Jesus Christ, his return, when he is going to come and we will meet him in the air, and so shall we ever be with the Lord, those who are found faithful. So when he returns, notice verse 3, let no man deceive you by any means, for that day shall not come. Well, what day are we talking about? The coming of our Lord. That day shall not come except there come a falling away first. Those people who would say, well, you can't fall away, all right, well, then Jesus can't return. Because this is clear that there has to be a falling away first. There is going to be a falling away, a great falling away. Those who are once faithful are going to so sin as to lose their salvation. There's going to be that falling away first, and then Christ is going to return. The Bible is so clear that we can so sin as to lose our salvation. Yes, God will keep us if we will be kept. But for many, they choose to leave the Lord. They choose to go back into the world, to go back into sin, and to lose their salvation. Now, you notice back to our text, chapter 4 and verse 7. It says, and the peace of God which passeth all understanding shall keep your hearts and minds through Christ Jesus. We're going to be kept through Christ Jesus. When we're with Christ, when we're by Christ, joined to Christ, in Christ, yeah, we'll be kept. As long as we choose to remain in that place of safety, we're going to be kept. And so he gives them those encouraging words for them, but also encouraging words for us. We need that peace of God in our lives as well. And now, of course, through this study, we understand that that peace of God is found in our Lord. Appreciate so much your attention today. And I want to make sure that you understand it's important that you read the text before each lesson. Now, some of these concepts are very deep. Some are difficult to understand. And so when you would read it before, that way when we're covering it, you've already heard it once. You've already started to understand it. And then we can kind of learn more together as we go through the study. And so for next time, please read the chapters before. And I would say you could even go back to the beginning. Read chapter 1, read chapter 2, read chapter 3, and then read chapter 4. Make sure you have a complete understanding of the book. And we keep things in the context. So often the problem with our misunderstanding of the Bible is that we will take a verse out of its context. We will just read random verses here and there, but we don't understand how they fit in. And so we don't really understand them. And a lot of times we may pull them out of their context and think that they teach something that they really don't. And so I want you to read. Make sure you keep these things in their context so we know what God's Word is teaching to us today. We can rejoice in the Lord. We can have that rejoicing as well because we have God's Word to guide us in every way that we might be true and faithful to our Lord. We want to be good servants of our Lord Jesus Christ. We want to be good slaves of our Lord Jesus Christ. And the secret to doing that is found in God's Word. So please return next time when we will continue our study, and we'll start right up from verse 8 and continue from that point. Thank you so much for your attention. The lesson is yours.

Every day we benefit from the sun's consistent nature. The sun rises and sets, and our globe is bathed in its constant and sustaining energy. Life's very existence depends upon the light that Earth receives and the well-balanced parameters of the sun's size, its temperature, distance, and mass. All of them very important to the sun-Earth relationship. First, in terms of its physical size, the sun is by far the largest object in the solar system. The sun is approximately 10 times wider than Jupiter and over 100 times wider than Earth. Its volume could contain around 1 million Earths. The sun is also a massive object. If you were to add together all of the mass for every object in our solar system, the terrestrial planets, the gas giants, the dwarf planets, all of their moons, the asteroids, the comets, the sun by itself would still be far more massive. In fact, the sun contains 99.866% of all the mass in our solar system. Being the most massive object, the sun acts as a gravity anchor, holding all the planets and dwarf planets and objects in their respective orbits. From our perspective on Earth, the sun appears as a bright yellow disk. The part of the sun that we can see shining so brightly is called the photosphere. This layer is often described as the visible surface of the sun because it's the outermost opaque layer, restricting our view of the sun's deeper layers. Now, while we use the term surface, we're not saying that the sun is solid. Rather, that the sun is composed primarily of hydrogen and some helium in a very highly energized state of matter called a plasma. The photosphere has a temperature of 10,000 degrees Fahrenheit, and it radiates dominantly visible light. If you were to take a picture of the sun, your picture would show a mostly featureless ball. But remember, don't look directly at the sun without special protection. The sun emits all the colors of visible light: reds, oranges, yellows, greens, blues, and violets. If all of these colors were equally emitted, then the sun would appear a very bright white. But instead, the sun appears a yellow because the peak wavelength of its output comes from the yellow range. The spectrum of sunlight that Earth receives is finely tuned for life to thrive. The sun's visible light outputs peaks in the yellow-green range of wavelengths. The solar spectrum effectively covers the major wavelengths needed for photosynthesis. This absorption of specific wavelengths of sunlight powers the critical life-sustaining process of our planet. Earth would not be able to support humanity and the abundance of all the other life if this single process of photosynthesis did not function and proceed at its effective level. Keep in mind, the visible light you are seeing is only a small portion of the full spectrum given off by the sun. Visible light is only a particular radiation energy range in the full electromagnetic spectrum. Every day we encounter and even use many of the other energy ranges, from listening to the radio, to popping popcorn in a microwave oven, to the infrared motion sensors in our houses, or having an X-ray image taken of a broken bone. The sun actually gives off varying amounts of all of these energies. The amount of energy that Earth receives from the sun is approximately 1,400 watts per square meter on our surface. It is so consistent that it is referred to as the solar constant. Aspects of the sun's design can be seen in its consistent nature, both in its role as a gravitational anchor for the solar system, including Earth's stable orbit, but also in its role as the constant source of Earth's life-sustaining energy. But the sun is not silent. It has a dynamic nature as well. And the sun's dynamic nature provides a view of its complexity and its design. The surface of the sun is constantly churning like a pot of boiling water. Large columns of matter rise from the hot interior while cooler regions sink back down. This convective motion creates granulation,
an effect seen at small scales within the photosphere, where cell-like structures or granules form with hot matter surrounded by cooler boundaries. While we are usually only aware of the sun's consistency from day to day, the sun actually teems with activity, from sunspots to massive eruptions. Sunspots are large dark regions on the sun's surface. They form due to the sun's intense magnetic field. The disturbances cause the surface material in that region to slightly cool and appear darker in contrast to the rest of the photosphere. The interior of a sunspot is still extremely hot, only a few thousand degrees cooler than the rest of the surroundings. The number of visible sunspots fluctuates through a solar cycle, and this cycle follows an 11-year oscillation from a period of low activity called a solar minimum through a period of high activity called a solar maximum, and then back to the minimum. During a solar maximum, there can be hundreds of sunspots, and sunspots are often the precursors to a variety of other active features. Outbursts of hot gaseous material can occur from the magnetically disturbed sunspot regions, extending thousands of miles above the surface, forming prominences and filaments, coronal loops, coronal streamers, and even coronal mass ejections. These larger, outward extending features occur above the photosphere in the sun's less dense upper atmosphere. Prominences and filaments are two features mainly seen within the chromosphere. And essentially, they're the same features seen either face-on or at an angle. Prominences can appear as dramatic bursts of material looping off the side of the sun. The looping path that the material takes follows a strongly distorted portion of the magnetic field. Similarly structured to prominences, coronal loops are even larger extensions of heated material that follow magnetic field lines extending out into the sun's atmospheric layer called the corona. Amazingly, this outer atmospheric layer reaches temperatures of 1 to 2 million Kelvin, being superheated by the solar wind and the magnetic storms. Sometimes we use the term space weather to describe various fluctuations and changes in space, especially that affect us here on Earth. Most of these fluctuations originate from the active nature of the sun. The mechanism that drives the occurrence of space weather is a feature known as the solar wind. While space within our solar system is nearly a vacuum, there is a continuous flow of particles streaming outward from the sun, and this forms what we call the solar wind. A continuous wind of particles that travels at incredible speeds, 1 to 2 million miles per hour. However, episodes of extreme space weather occur whenever a coronal mass ejection or a CME event occurs on the sun. CMEs are concentrated bursts of highly energized matter that is ejected from the sun in these eruptions of solar flares. If such an event happens in the direction towards Earth, then we are showered with literally hundreds of millions of tons of charged solar particles. Though the sun can be wildly active, can cause extreme space weather conditions, its dynamic nature actually helps to demonstrate just how privileged our planet really is. We live day to day with very little noticeable impacts into our lives. And some of the most observable consequences to this intense solar activity are the beautiful auroral lights that dance across the skies near the Earth's polar regions. Remnants of the massive solar eruptions that were safely deflected by Earth's magnetic field. Yet these few particles that were caught spiral down and interact with atoms in our ionosphere, releasing emissions of visible light. Earth's protective layers of safety were designed in concert with the sun's nature to supply what is needed for humanity's existence.

0: The Bible teaches that every person has sinned and falls short of the glory of God. But what exactly is sin? Sin, according to the Bible, is whenever we break God's law. To give you a picture, maybe, imagine you have a bow and an arrow, and while we live our lives, we, in a sense, shoot an arrow at that mark, at God's perfect law, and we miss it, either to the right or to the left, up or down, and when we miss that mark against keeping God's law, we sin. The Bible teaches us that sin separates us from God, so we need to be reconciled to God. But how does that happen? How can we be forgiven of our sins? You know, that's why Jesus came to earth. He left heaven, came to earth, and took his own shot at that bullseye, and he hit it dead center as perfectly as anyone could hit it. Now, Hebrews 4:15 also teaches that while he was tempted in every way that we are, yet he never sinned. And since Jesus never sinned, he didn't deserve punishment for his sins like we do. Romans 6:23 says, "The wages of sin is death." Now, wages are what we earn. We deserve to die for the sins we committed. But the second half of that verse says the free gift of God is eternal life in Christ Jesus. So how can we be reconciled to God, where our sins are forgiven and we receive that gift of eternal life? Well, the New Testament teaches a person has to, number one, believe the gospel of Jesus Christ, that Jesus is God, and he shed his blood on a Roman cross to pay that price for our sins. He died, he was buried, and then he resurrected and ascended to heaven to prepare a place for those who will follow him in his word. If a person believes that, they have to repent of their sins, Acts 17:30, confess Christ with their mouth, Romans 10:9 and 10, and finally, be baptized in water for the forgiveness of their sins, Acts 2:38. When a person is baptized, they appeal to God to save them through the resurrection of Jesus Christ, 1 Peter 3:21, and at the same time, they call on the name of the Lord, Acts 22:16.
1: 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And the best part, it's free. 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And when you get it, you're going to see featured articles with tips for evangelism. You're going to see instructions as to how to make better use of house to house and heart to heart. Inside, you're going to read of conversion stories, successes that congregations are experiencing. You're going to read about the seminars that we're doing and the reports from churches where we're going. If you would like to sign up for this free publication, go to the website, fill out the material, register today. You don't want to miss this exciting opportunity to become a better evangelist in your local community. What?
2: Hi there. Welcome to Digging Deep with Dan. A number of years ago, a woman who was the mother of one of the young people where I was preaching at the time, she was a faithful Christian. I asked her about her husband, and she said that she would tell him some of the things that I'd mentioned to her, but that he did not believe that he could be saved. Perhaps you've heard some who have said, I'm just too bad. It's not possible for me to be saved. Now, that may sound on the surface like a very humble expression. And for some, it may be because they simply do not know the efficacy of Jesus' sacrifice. But that idea, I can't be saved, goes against a word which we find in 1 Timothy 1, 12-16. And it could even demonstrate a prideful attitude. Let's consider this thought together. In 1 Timothy 1, 12-16, Paul wrote to young Timothy, "And I thank Christ Jesus our Lord, who hath enabled me, for that he counted me faithful, putting me into the ministry, who was before a blasphemer and a persecutor and injurious. But I obtained mercy because I did it ignorantly in unbelief. And the grace of our Lord was exceeding abundant with faith and love, which is in Christ Jesus. This is a faithful saying and worthy of all acceptation." Now notice this, "that Christ Jesus came into the world to save sinners, of whom I am chief. Howbeit, for this cause I obtain mercy, that in me first Jesus Christ might show forth all longsuffering for a pattern to them which should hereafter believe on him to life everlasting. I want you to pay attention to two words in the text here. The word chief in verse 15 and the word first in verse 16. Now, as we're reading through in English, those are two separate words, and we understand the ways in which those two words are being used. There's not a greater sinner than I. And then in the second sense, in me first, Jesus Christ might show forth all longsuffering. But what Paul is doing there is he's actually playing on words. Because in the Greek, this is the same word. In verse 15, the word chief is protos. In verse 16, it's proto. But those are the same word. The only difference is the ending. And that's because in verse 15, the word is in the nominative case. In verse 16, it's in the dative case. In other words, just used a little differently in those two senses. So in the first verse there, verse 15, he says, in reality, to save sinners of whom I am first. He was the chief or the first, the protos of sinners. And in verse 16, again, those terms could be used interchangeably. Howbeit, for this cause I obtain mercy, that in me first or in me chiefly, Jesus Christ might show forth all longsuffering. That word protos has actually come into our language when we think about the prototype. We think about the first type of something, and the other things are made based upon the successes or failures of that design, and you will end up with betas and so forth following the prototype. When it comes to the ability of God to save, Paul, who was the prototype sinner, was the prototype example of how effective the blood of Christ was. If we look more closely at that word, we see Strong defines that word contracted as a contracted superlative of pro, and the superlative would be prototos. So a contracted superlative, protos, which means foremost in time, place, order, or importance, before, beginning, best, chief, as we saw it in verse 16, first, as we saw it in verse 15, first of all, former. Robertson, in his word pictures, wrote, probably starts with the same sense of protos as in 1:15 with regard to rank, but turns to order, that is, first in line. Paul becomes the specimen sinner as an encouragement to all who come after him. Well, why would that be the case? Turn with me to 1 Corinthians 15. And let's notice verses 9 and 10 in that great chapter on the resurrection. 1 Corinthians 15, 9 and 10. In his humility, Paul said, "For I am the least of the apostles, that am not meet to be called an apostle, because I persecuted the church of God. But by the grace of God, I am what I am. And His grace, which was bestowed upon me, was not in vain, but I labored more abundantly than they all, yet not I, but the grace of God, which was with me." The grace of God enabled this one who considered himself the least of the apostles. He's not saying that because he was an apostle out of season. He's not saying that because he was the apostle to the Gentiles as opposed to the apostle to the Jews. He's saying that because he had been a blasphemer. He had been a persecutor. He had been worse than any of the other apostles, and certainly in his mind, worse than all other men. When he thought that he was aiding the cause of God, he was persecuting the church. He was persecuting the body of Christ. He was killing Christians. He says, "I persecuted the church of God, but by the grace of God. That grace of God was demonstrated in the efficiency of the sacrifice which Jesus Christ offered. If we go into Ephesians 3, verses 8 through 12, we see Paul maintaining that same thought. Ephesians 3, 8 through 12. Unto me, who am less than the least of all saints, is this grace given, that I should preach among the Gentiles the unsearchable, the unfathomable riches of Christ, and to make all men see what is the fellowship of the mystery which from the beginning of the world hath been hid in God, who created all things by Jesus Christ. Now, the mystery of which he's speaking there, we can actually go back to earlier in the chapter. We understand that mystery is that Gentiles and Jews could be one in the church. Paul's job as this one who has received grace, though he was the least of all saints, is to be able to preach to the Gentiles there in verse 8. But it was to the intent that now unto the principalities and powers in heavenly places might be known by the church the manifold wisdom of God, the revealing of that mystery which had existed for a time. Notice verse 11, according to the eternal purpose which he, that is God, purposed in Christ Jesus our Lord. From the beginning of time, God had purposed that Jew and Gentile would be one in Christ. That was Paul's message. So verse 12, in whom we have boldness and access with confidence by the faith of him. But that expression at the beginning of verse 8, who am less than the least of all saints. Consider where Paul had come from. Paul, who had been hailing Christians, putting them to death, traveling from here and to there, Jerusalem to Damascus and so forth, to round up Christians to kill them. The power of the blood of Christ was so great that in him first, because he was the chief of sinners, the ability of Jesus Christ to save might be shown, and ultimately would be the message which he preached. In Revelation 1, 5 and 6, we see something concerning the blood of Christ. And actually, we have an interesting thing taking place in Revelation 1, 5. You will notice, if you follow along in your Bible, that there's a period midway through verse 5. Which means that verse 5 is actually finishing the thought of verse 4. And it's in the second part of verse 5, beginning the thought of verse 6. And that's where we want to focus. We want to notice the second part of verse 5, first part of verse 6. We're learning something about the blood of Jesus Christ. Unto him that loved us and washed us, he's talking to Christians, from our sins in his own blood, and hath made us kings, as opposed to those Caesars that were ruling in Rome and persecuting the church, hath made us kings and priests, not priests of idol worship or Caesar worship, but hath made us priests unto God. We're reminded that Christians are a holy priesthood. And his Father, to him be glory and dominion forever and ever. So Jesus' blood, which was shed for the church, if we turn to 1 Timothy 2:6, is a blood which was used as a ransom, a payment price, who gave himself a ransom for all, to be testified in due time. The blood of Christ was the purchase price, Acts 20:28 is going to show, of the church. And that church included even Saul or Paul. Now notice again that verse 6 there in 1 Timothy 2, who gave himself a ransom for all. In order for something to serve as a ransom, again, that ransom carries the idea of being a purchase price, it has to be of equal

0: the surface, this sounds like a very humble statement. Well, I'm too great a sinner in order for the blood of Jesus to be saved. But if we consider it from this standpoint, it's not a humble statement at all. For many, this is a very prideful statement. In fact, it's a prideful statement which excuses their own sin. If I say that Jesus Christ could not save me, then I have an excuse to go ahead and live the way that I am, that I am and that I want to live, and I don't have to feel bad about not wanting to obey Jesus because He's not powerful enough to have saved me anyway. If Paul's sin can be covered, but one claims that his own sin cannot, then he's claiming that he is a better sinner than Paul was. And he is a better sinner than the Lord is a Savior. Now, I want you to think for just a moment, not just about Paul, although that's where we're focusing. We're thinking about his being the chief of sinners. But you can think about the worst people of all time. You can think about, in that day, the Nero Caesars, the Domitians. You can think in our own last century or so, the men like Hitler and Stalin. Based upon Paul's wording, it is not possible, even for one of those whom we would consider the worst of sinners, to be able to say, I can't be saved. The blood of Jesus Christ could save even the chief of sinners. If it could do that, then if you believe that you can't be saved, you're wrong. The blood of Christ can save you too. Thank you for your kind attention.
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2: Stories told of a farmer finding an unfamiliar trunk in a closet with a few eggs in it and thousands of dollars. His wife says she put an egg in the trunk each time he irritated her. The farmer was pretty pleased with himself because there were only a few eggs in the trunk. But then she added, each time I got a dozen, I sold it for a dollar. You know, Paul's list of love's actions, he says, love is not resentful, 1 Corinthians 13:5. Some translations say love does not keep record of evil. Often we are tempted to keep track of wrongs committed against us or keep a secret enemies list, a la J. Edgar Hoover. But those are not how love responds. Love readily offers forgiveness and forbearance and a clean slate. When you see someone, do you first remember their offenses against you, or do you welcome them with open arms? One shows resentment, the other love.

One very critical principle that is taught in the Bible is the principle of authority. You know, we understand this concept. We understand that there are things in life that require permission. Children understand they must have permission from their parents or their teachers to do certain things. And adults understand the same principle. They must have permission on the job. Government officials are supposed to have permission for what they do. This is a principle that permeates all of life and is certainly very prominent in our Bibles. In fact, consider how this principle plays out in Scripture. Take, for example, Matthew chapter 28, where Jesus on the earth said that all authority had been given to him in heaven and on earth. So the principle of authority plays out there in the sense that the Father gave authority to the Son while he was on earth. In Ephesians chapter 1, beginning in verse 21, the text says, "For as the Father has life in himself, so he has granted the Son to have life in himself and has given him authority to execute judgment

Also, because he is the Son of Man. So biblically, the chain of authority, shall we say, goes from the Father to the Son, to Jesus. Then you remember that while Jesus was on earth, he in turn imparted authority to his apostles. For example, in John chapter 16, the text states, however, when he, the Spirit of truth, this is Jesus speaking, has come, he will guide you, Jesus is speaking to his apostles, into all truth. For he will not speak on his own authority, but whatever he hears, he will speak. So Jesus was saying, I've received authority from the Father, I'm now imparting authority to you, and the Holy Spirit will speak authorized by me. Well, notice that when the apostles went about launching Christianity, they were not making their own decisions. They were not teaching their own ideas, their own philosophies. They were simply imparting what Jesus had imparted to them through the Holy Spirit. Notice further that once the apostles launched Christianity and wrote Scripture, the chain of authority shifted to yet another repository. This is stated clearly by Paul in 2 Timothy chapter 3 when he said, all Scripture is given by inspiration of God. And Peter made a comment in 2 Peter chapter 1 verse 20 when he said, holy men of God spake as they were moved by the Holy Spirit. Now he's talking primarily about the Old Testament writers and prophets, but the concept applies. Authority was given by God to Christ. Christ in turn imparted it to the apostles. The apostles then embedded God's authority, so to speak, in Scripture. And now Scripture is the means by which we receive permission from God. So how can we know what God approves and what he disapproves? How do we decide God's wishes on any given action? How do we decide, for example, what matters are non-issues? If someone says, you know, to me, instrumental music is a non-issue, or baptism for the remission of sins, that's a non-issue. Or partaking of the Lord's Supper every Sunday, that's a non-issue with me. Well, who decides what matters are non-issues? Well, we must go to God's Word and weigh every idea in view of God's directives, because the authority of God, permission from God, can be derived only through Scripture. Question, has God always been concerned with how humans worship him? Well, yes, of course. You begin reading at the very beginning of the Bible, and very quickly you encounter the matter of worship. And God stipulates that. Well, if that's the case, can any worship action be considered a non-issue? Well, no, because God is heavily involved. If God decides how he is to be worshiped, then every worship action is of importance. Every worship act is either approved by God or it is disapproved by God. So if an act is approved by him, it's an issue. And if an act is not approved by him, isn't that also an issue? So we must approach the Bible with this very simple, consistent, constant question. Lord, what would you have me to do? We don't want to approach the Bible with, what can I find here that will let me do what I really want to do? Or let me find a passage that says God's pleased if I please myself, if I do what I really want to do. No, let's approach Scripture with the humble, unassuming, submissive question. Lord, what would you have me to do? What does God want you and me to do in worship? Does he want me to include any form of music, vocal or non-vocal? Does he want me to lift up my hands? Does he want me to have a praise team? Does he want me to maybe dedicate babies? How do we know what God wants us to do? How do we even know that God wants us to meet for worship together, collectively as the church, on Sunday? How do we know that? Well, he said so. Well, how do we know that God wants us, when we gather for worship,
to pray? Well, the New Testament says so. Well, how do we know that God wants us to take the Lord's Supper in our worship? God said so. Well, how do we know that God wants us to sing in worship? God said so, Ephesians 5:19, Colossians 3:16. Well, how do we know that God wants us to play an instrument in our worship? Well, he didn't say to do that. Indeed, from the beginning of human history, God has required people to structure their behavior, all of life, let alone worship actions, based upon his will. We human beings have no right to formulate our own ideas concerning religious truth. We must have God's approval for everything we do. You know, a premier passage, and there are many in our Bibles, but a premier passage, a very succinct one, is found in Colossians chapter 3, verse 17. Whatever you do, in word or deed, so that's whatever you say and whatever you do, do all in the name of the Lord Jesus. You know that expression, that phrase, in the name of, clearly means in Scripture, the vast majority of the time, by the authority of. By the authority of, with the permission of. Let me show you a passage that makes that clear. Acts chapter 4, verse 7, where the Jewish leaders had taken the apostles into custody and set them in their midst, and they asked this question: by what power, that's one translation, another translation would be by what authority, or by what name have you done this? Notice in that particular passage, the word power or authority, depending upon your translation, is being used as a synonym for the word name. So to say by what name are you doing something is equivalent to saying by what power, by what authority, what right do you have to do this? So to do something in the name of Jesus means to do it with his permission, with his sanction, with his approval, with his backing, with his authorization. If I do something in the name of Jesus, that means I'm doing it, I have the right to do it, because Jesus has given me that right. As you read Acts chapter 4, beginning in verse 8, you find an occasion where Peter is speaking, and he speaks and says, the rulers of the people and the elders of Israel, if we this day are being judged for a good deed done to a helpless man, by what means we have made him well? Well, let it be known to you all and to all the people of Israel that by the name of Jesus Christ of Nazareth. What are they saying? They're saying, yes, we've healed a man, and you're upset with us, and you want to know where we get off doing that, who gave us the right to do that? Well, Peter said, well, we're not doing this of ourselves. These aren't our ideas. We're not trying to set up our own religion. It's by the name of Jesus Christ of Nazareth. He was saying, Jesus Christ has already backed us in this. He's the one who gave us permission to do this. And then he proceeds and says, you know, this is the man whom you crucified, whom God raised from the dead. And it's by him that this man stands here before you whole, that they had just healed. And then he said, nor is there salvation in any other, for there is no other name under heaven given among men whereby we must be saved. We learn at least two things from that statement. Number one, and I say this with all the kindness I can muster, all religions on the planet, except for the religion of Christ, are counterfeit, bogus, and unapproved by God. Because there is no other name under heaven. You know, under heaven includes the entire planet. Given among men, that's the entire human population. There is no other name through whom we can be saved. That's through Jesus. And we also learn from this statement, there is no other name, to understand the concept that whatever we do in religion, whatever we believe, whatever we practice, however we worship,
must have the prior approval and sanction of Jesus Christ. So in the name of Jesus means according to his will and his instruction. Whatever you do is to be done in recognition of his authority. I like Philippians chapter 2 in this regard. Beginning in verse 9, we have this statement, therefore God also hath highly exalted him that is Jesus, and given him the name which is above every name, that at the name of Jesus every knee should bow, of those in heaven and of those on the earth. What is Paul talking about? He is saying that the authority and the jurisdiction of Christ are to take precedence over all other authorities and all other actions. When he speaks of everyone bowing the knee to Jesus, he's not really talking literally, get down on your knees. He's saying your entire life, your being, all of your decisions, your thinking must be submissive to Jesus' instruction. It's another way to say what Jesus said in Matthew 28:18. All authority has been given to me in heaven and on earth. So all human beings are obligated to acknowledge and submit to the authority and the jurisdiction of Christ. So, going back to Colossians chapter 3, verse 17, Paul told the Colossians, first, whatever, now notice that that term is all-consuming, all-encompassing, whatever you do in word or deed, do all. So those three expressions, whatever, word or deed, all, are references to everything in life. And therefore, the exercise of Jesus' authority over our lives pertains to everything. For Christ to be the Lord of my life, my thoughts, my actions, my life must conform to his will 24/7. That is, my life, my thoughts, my actions must be previously sanctioned by him. This principle is pervasive in Scripture. Take, for example, all the way back in the Old Testament, the book of Exodus chapter 5, where Moses had to deal with Pharaoh, and he complained to God. He said, for since I came to Pharaoh to speak in your name, he has done evil to this people. Every time I go and talk to him, he turns around and takes it out on the population. But notice Moses said, when I go to Pharaoh, I speak in your name. What did he mean by that? He meant that what he was saying to Pharaoh, the demands that he was making, the instruction that he was given, didn't come out of his own mind. He wasn't making that stuff up. It came directly from God. Moving back to the New Testament, in Acts chapter 3, you remember when Peter healed that lame man and made this statement, and his name has made this man strong. Well, but wasn't Peter the one that performed the miracle that enabled the lame man to walk? Yes, but that wasn't his power, and he didn't have a right to pick and choose. He didn't have the right to say, the apostles couldn't come along and say, you know, today, I think I'm going to heal that fella, but I'm not going to heal that fella. That wasn't their choice to make. It was God and Jesus who were authorizing them in terms of their preaching, their speaking, and in terms of their actions. That's why Peter could say, you know, it's in Christ's name that this man was made strong. He's the one that authorized me to do this. Another statement in Acts 16, verse 18, when Paul spoke to a demon-possessed girl and said, I command you in the name of Jesus Christ to come out of her. Well, Paul was speaking not to the girl, but to the demon. And he said, the reason why I have a right to demand that you exit her body is because that's what Jesus wants you to do. My command to you is previously authorized and directed by Jesus Christ himself. Do you not see that these passages and a host of others tell us that all human conduct must be conformed to the directives of Jesus Christ? Everything a person says or does must have the prior approval and sanction of God. So to speak or to act in Jesus' name
is to speak or act not merely to his honor, to acknowledge him, but it is to speak or act under his sanction and with his approval. Let me give you a number of examples where this principle is taught in the Old Testament, for example. Do you remember in Genesis chapter 4, Cain acted without authority when he did not offer the precise sacrifice that God designated? What was the problem there? Was it just an attitude problem? Was it, you know, he had a bad attitude and didn't he wasn't really sincere in what he did? No, that may have been the case, but that's not what the Bible says. In Hebrews 11:4, we're informed that Abel offered unto God a more excellent sacrifice than Cain because it was by faith. That is, faith comes by hearing the word of God, and he listened to the word of God and performed exactly what God authorized him to do. Cain didn't do that. Cain listened to the word of God and then made adjustments. That's why John could say in 1 John chapter 3, verse 12, why did Cain kill his brother? One, because he had a bad attitude. That's not the reason assigned. But because his deeds, his actions were evil, wrong, and his brothers were righteous. Let's move to another example, Leviticus chapter 10, where two of Moses' nephews, sons of Aaron, Nadab and Abihu, were killed by God, executed, because of, shall we say, a minor adjustment in their worship offering. After all, they were the right boys, at the right time, at the right place, with the right censers, with the right incense. The text says, wrong fire. But that's all, just the wrong fire. Derived from some unspecified source that they were not authorized to derive it from. Notice how various translations handle this. The King James says they offered strange fire. In 1611, strange meant foreign or alien. A stranger is somebody who's from some other location, but they've come into a place where they're not native. The New King James uses the phrase profane fire. The ESV, English Standard, says unauthorized fire. That really pinpoints it. The RSV has unholy fire. And notice the text says that this fire was that which he had not commanded them. See, it's not that God had previously told these boys, now be sure you don't use fire from that source over there. No, God had told them the fire that he wanted used. They used a fire that he had not indicated he wanted them to use. There is the principle of authority succinctly indicated. Leviticus chapter 10. God destroyed those boys because in their official priestly capacities, they assumed to do something in worship that God had not told them to do. What about 1 Samuel chapter 13, beginning in verse 8, where Saul presumed to offer a sacrifice? Now notice, come on, Saul is worshiping. That's a good thing, isn't it? He didn't say, I don't want to worship God. No, he wants to worship God. And by the way, he's wanting to worship the right God. And yet he presumed to offer a sacrifice that he simply was not authorized to offer. And consequently, he was rejected by God. Two chapters later, 1 Samuel 15, God gave him instructions through Samuel, you know, about the nation of Amalek and what he was to do. And I would say he complied with 80 or 90% of those instructions. And yet he spared the king and the best of the flocks and said the people were really the ones that wanted the flocks, the best of the animals, by the way, for religious purposes, to offer to God. Like that makes God happy for us to decide, well, I want to do something for God, so I'm going to do this or I'm going to do that. And we think, well, because I've decided that this is a good thing to do and I'm doing it of my own free will and I'm sincere about it, surely God will accept it. Well, again, with all the kindness I can muster, that's a defective view of God. It's a misassessment of deity and who God is. And so even though Saul was worshiping, he was offering a sacrifice, and he was offering a sacrifice to the right God.
Nevertheless, he was rejected in 1 Samuel 13. And then in chapter 15, when he did not comply with all of the instructions that God had given him, and therefore he was acting without approval and authorization from God, he lost his crown because of that really slight change. Another example, there's so many of these in our Bibles. You know, the Old Testament in many ways is the illustration book for the New Testament. The New Testament is the critical document for today. It details the Christian religion, and that's what we're to be. The Old Testament was written for the Jews, and Judaism has been done away. And now Christianity is the universal religion. But don't throw away your Old Testament. Paul said in Romans 15:4, whatever was written back there was written for our learning, that we through patience and comfort of the Scriptures might have hope. There's so much we can learn in the Old Testament about the nature of God, the meaning of faith and obedience, and how we are to conduct ourselves so that we can please God. Critical details that help us to grasp even the very nature of God. What about 2 Samuel chapter 6, where Uzzah and his brother were attending the transportation of the ark to its rightful location? That's a good thing. But they placed it on a cart pulled by oxen, and the text says that as the oxen were approaching or entering Nacon's threshing floor, it appeared as if the ark was going to be to topple off of the cart. The oxen stumbled or something, and Ahio was out front, but Uzzah was right there beside the cart. And so he reached up, no doubt instinctively, to steady the ark, to keep it from falling off and its contents spilled. You know, the Bible doesn't tell us what he was thinking, what was his motive, but the external actions would suggest they were pure motives. He was wanting to protect the ark. And yet, God struck him dead the very moment he touched the ark. What's going on there? Well, David later admitted that they deserve the Lord's displeasure. Why? 1 Chronicles 15:13. They were not seeking God after the due order. What do you mean? Well, God had given instructions back in Numbers chapter 4, Numbers chapter 7, Numbers chapter 10. These instructions told them that while many features, many of the paraphernalia of the tabernacle could be transported by cart, not the Ark of God. It was to be carried only by the Kohathite clan of the Levites, and they were never to touch it. They were to place poles through the rings on each of the four corners and then pick those poles up on their shoulders and carry it that way. So there was very specific instructions. And yet here was the cart being mistransported, transported illegally without God's approval. And then Uzzah touched it without God's approval. And consequently, he was executed. But notice that phrase. David said, 1 Chronicles 15:13, We did not seek God after the due order. You know the way the New Testament puts that? Colossians 3:17. What they did was not in the name of Jesus Christ. It was not authorized by God. Do you want to seek God? Look how many people all over America and all over the world are seeking God through Christianity. Isn't that a good thing? Because they're seeking God. Wait a minute. It's not enough to seek God. You must seek God after the due order. What right does anyone have to start a church and then decide what to name the church? You know, we're going to put the Fifth Ascension Holy Pentecostal Gathering or something like that. Well, that seems like that ought to be okay. They're seeking God? Well, are they seeking God after the due order? Well, sure they are, really. How do you know that? How do you decide that? See, you would have to go to Scripture and receive God's permission to do that. Look at all the things that are being done in religion and out of religion.
that do not have indication from God that he approves of that. This is a foundational, very critical concept. In fact, our lives depend upon it. Let's turn to 2 Chronicles 26. Beginning in verse 16, we're introduced to King Uzziah. Uzziah was a great king. He served in that capacity for, 50 years or so? Can you imagine having the same president for 50 years? And he accomplished tremendous feats during his reign. But on this occasion in 2 Chronicles 26, he took it upon himself to enter the temple, and he tried to offer incense. You know, under the law of Moses, offering incense was a good thing. That was one of the priestly activities that God had stipulated. Just like Nadab and Abihu were offering incense. No problem there. That's what God wanted them to do. But you see, the problem with King Uzziah, even though he was the king, ruling and having all authority over the nation, he did not have permission. He did not have the authority to engage in this religious ritual which God had given for the priests to perform. And consequently, he was rejected by God. Whenever he reacted, there were some valiant priests that followed him in there and tried to get him to stop and get back out of there. He didn't have a right to be there. And he began raging at them, and God struck him with a terminal skin disease. In fact, he spent the rest of his reign quarantined in a separate living quarters. There's the principle of authority taught very clearly by God. What about 2 Kings chapter 22? In verse 14, we have a prophet, Micaiah, who makes this powerful statement that helps us to understand, again, this critical feature of God. As the Lord lives, whatever the Lord says to me, that I will speak. You know, that ought to be our attitude in religion. If someone comes up to us and says, you know, why do you all have this Lord's Supper thing and you seem to be using bread and grape juice? Where'd that come from? Well, whatever the Lord told us to do, that's what we're doing. And they're going to surely at that point say, well, where did the Lord tell you to do that? Well, we can't say, well, I had a dream or I had a vision. No, we have to open up our Bibles. Acts 20, verse 7, Matthew chapter 26, and other passages say, see, this is what God authorizes us to do. Well, Cain and Saul and Nadab and Abihu and Uzzah and Uzziah and there are many others. Why were their actions condemned? Because of bad attitudes? They were insincere? Those two aspects may very well have been the case, but that's not the reasons the Bible gives. Their actions were condemned for the simple reason that they were not authorized. You know, the New Testament teaches this principle just as plainly. And in our next session together, I'd like to take you through several of these passages in order to expound this very biblical concept, this critical concept. I mean, it is critical. Our spiritual lives, our souls depend upon grasping this concept and then implementing it in our lives appropriately. Look forward to our study in our next session together.

0: If you appreciate this seminar on pleasing God in worship, you will want to read the book on which it was based, Piloting the Strait. This volume gives a great deal of additional information not included in the DVD, including discussions of many other changes in worship and the church. Also available is a booklet titled Surrendering to His Lordship, which explores the principles inherent in divinely authorized worship. And consider acquiring the book Richland Hills and Instrumental Music. 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
1: That's a great comfort to know that, God will supply us with the things that we need, and to trust Him, to learn to trust Him.
2: Right.
1: And to recognize, you know, I can just hear Jesus saying this to the people of His day. And there are so many people today whose lives are filled with worry and anxiety. And quite frankly, they can't enjoy life, BJ, because they're so wrapped up in concern for what's going on.
2: In Philippians 4:19, but my God shall supply all your need according to His riches and glory by Christ Jesus. We have things supplied for us, and we sometimes don't realize how truly beneficial it is to serve God here and hereafter. And it reminds me of riches that can't be taxed. I'm never going to be taxed on the riches of God's grace.
3: GBN Questions and Answers. We have this great question today. Is it wrong to judge others? Friends, would you be surprised to learn that the Bible does not say that it's wrong to judge people? Now, you might be thinking, of course it says that. Matthew chapter 7 and verse 1 says, judge not that you be not judged. Yes, it does say that. But you know, the truth is, Matthew chapter 7, 1 through 5 is condemning a specific type of judging. It's not forbidding all types of judging. In fact, when a person uses Matthew chapter 7 to forbid judging, I like to reference them to John chapter 7 and verse 24, where the Bible says, do not judge according to appearance, but judge with righteous judgment. You see, this passage actually commands that we make judgments. It simply requires that we make righteous judgments. So, what's the point then of Matthew when he says, judge not that you be not judged? Immediately after Matthew makes that statement, he goes on to explain what type of judgments we're not to make. Now, I'm going to summarize for you the type of judgments Matthew says we're not to make. We're not to make harsh judgments, hypercritical judgments, or hypocritical judgments. Now, let's explain. First, the Bible forbids harsh judgments. Friends, when a person makes a harsh judgment, he interprets evidence in the worst possible light. He looks at a person's actions and he interprets them as poorly, as badly as possible. And yet, 1 Corinthians 13 and verse 7, the Bible says about love, love believes all things. The idea of that passage is that we are to interpret the actions of others with kindness, believing the best, not the worst. Now, harsh judgment is the opposite of that. It's the opposite of love. I want you to notice in Matthew 7, verse 2, where he says, for with what judgment you judge, you will be judged, and with what measure you use, it will be measured back to you. Friends, in light of that, I don't want my judgments to be harsh. Now, secondly, the Bible forbids hypercritical judgments. Now, I want you to notice Matthew 7 and verse 3 describes this person as one who is looking for the speck in his brother's eye. The speck. He is hypercritical. He's looking for the little thing. Now, of course, that doesn't mean that it's wrong to call sin sin. But what it does mean is I should not be on a mission digging up dirt looking for something in my brother. Thirdly, the Bible forbids hypocritical judgments. Matthew 7 and verse 4 says, or how can you say to your brother, let me remove the speck from your eye, And look, a plank is in your own eye. Hypocrite! First remove the plank from your own eye, and then you will see clearly to remove the speck from your brother's eye. Now the point is, it's not wrong to point out or judge sin in others, but rather, I need to have my own life in order. I mean, after all, who could believe a preacher who is drunk and he's preaching against alcohol? It doesn't make any sense. Friends, the next time we say, the Bible says judge not, let's make sure we use it the right way. The Bible does not condemn judging. In fact, the Bible commands judging. It only forbids certain types of judging that we are not to engage in. Calling sin, sin is a right thing to do.
4: You might not think that you would need to go to the Bible to find ways that would potentially save thousands, maybe hundreds of thousands of lives. Fact of the matter is, if it were a book that were written by humans, that probably wouldn't be the case if it had been written, much of it, in 1450 BC. But what we find out is that there's something in the Bible called scientific foreknowledge. It's kind of a technical term, but what it really simply means is that there are scientific pieces of information. The people who wrote them simply could not have known how valuable, how important, how light years ahead of their time they were. And that's what we're going to look at in this particular section. We're going to talk about the singular idea that the Bible writers had an understanding of germs and an understanding of passing disease that did not come along for another 3,500 years. And we're going to start, ironically, in 1846 A.D. See, in 1846 A.D., there was a man by the name of Ignaz Semmelweis. And Semmelweis was a doctor in Vienna, Austria. He delivered babies, and when the women would check into his Division I lying-in unit, about 18% of them would not check out. He was losing about one-sixth of all of the women and all of the babies that were coming into his clinic. And it was literally driving him crazy. He just could not get over all of these women dying, and he would have nightmares about it. And he was the director of the Division I lying-in unit, but the other medical professionals saw that it was really getting on to him, and so they sent him on a sabbatical. While he was away on his sabbatical, one of his friends, a man by the name of Dr. Kalechka was helping a medical student do an autopsy on a dead body. This particular lady had died of the same thing that most all of them died of, something they called in 1846, 1847, labor fever. And as Dr. Kalechka and this first-year medical student were doing this autopsy, somehow the medical student bumped Dr. Kalechka and caused him to cut his finger. It wasn't a bad cut. No one thought that it would be something that would potentially kill Dr. Kalechka. But within 2 weeks, Dr. Kalechka was dead. When Semmelweis came back and they told him of Dr. Kalechka's death, he wondered what had happened, and they told him that they did an autopsy on Dr. Kalechka, and he had died of, they couldn't call it labor fever, but he had died of something that was very similar to what all of the women were dying of. Well, Dr. Semmelweis had seen what was going on in the clinic, but it never had dawned on him that there might be some way to pass that labor fever from a dead body to those live women. And that might be what was causing such high death rates. You see, up until this point, when Dr. Semmelweis had asked the other doctors and medical professionals and people who were in the hospital what was causing the death rate, basically they said that there was something like a miasma, a dark cloud of, for lack of a better term, bad luck that would be over the hospital when these women would come in to give birth. But he started sending letters and corresponding with hospitals all over the world, in Paris and London, and they had a similar death rate, 18%. Sometimes it would even jump up to 30%, sometimes even higher. And so he thought to himself, well, Well, there's no way that there are miasmas all over the world, all over these particular hospitals. Surely there's got to be something else. And so he walked in one day, and he saw that the medical students and the doctors would do autopsies on dead women before they would do anything else. Early in the morning, that's when they did their autopsies, and then they would all wash their hands in the same bowl of water with no germ-killing agent, and they would dry their hands on a towel that was not clean, and then they would go and perform their examinations on live women. And so Dr. Semmelweis looked at that situation and said, I think we're passing germs from the dead women to the live women. And he instituted some processes that he hoped would fix that. In fact, he said, from now on, anybody in my clinic, when you touch a live woman, you are going to clean your hands in a vat of chlorinated water, and you are going to dry them on a clean towel. And he said, the nurses are going to change the bed sheets of every single bed if a woman dies in that bed. Well, within just a few months, the death rate plummeted from 18% down to about 1 to 3%. And you would have thought that Semmelweis would have been a hero, but he wasn't. In fact, Semmelweis spent a greater part of the rest of his life writing letters to hospitals all over the world telling them that they were passing germs from dead women to live women, and they were literally killing those women, and he wasn't given credit for that discovery until years after his death. So what's that got to do with the Bible? Well, it just so happens that the Old Testament, especially the first five books, were written by Moses in 1450 BC. And one of the main reasons for their writing was because Moses was going to be leading about 2 million Israelites out of Egypt, and they're going to be living in the wilderness. And so lots of these instructions were given to Moses to keep the Israelites alive. And when we go to Numbers chapter 19, we read something that at first seems odd. You look in verse 6, and it says that a priest needs to take cedar wood and hyssop and scarlet and throw them into the middle of a fire that's burning a red heifer. So it looks weird. You got this fire, and there's a red heifer being burned, and you're supposed to throw cedar wood and scarlet and hyssop, and you're supposed to take all those ashes. And then you go down to verse 9, and it says, then a man who is clean shall gather up the ashes of the heifer and store them in a clean place for the congregation of Israel for the water of purification. You put those ashes in water. Well, then what did the Israelites do with those ashes? You read later on in that same chapter, Numbers 19, in verses 11 through 13, here's what the text says. He who touches the dead body of anyone shall be unclean 7 days. He shall purify himself with the water on the third day, and on the seventh day, then he'll be clean. Whoever touches the body of anyone who has died and does not purify himself defiles the tabernacle of the Lord. You see, simple rules. You take that water of purification, you put that ash mixture in it, and you wash on the third day and on the seventh day. Well, what would that have done? Well, with those ashes in that water, if you've ever looked up the old-timey recipe for lye soap, how did you make lye soap? Well, you would take the ashes of some kind of wood. What was added into that water of purification? Cedar wood. So you had lye being produced by that ash and water mixture. And then you were supposed to put scarlet in that mixture. Scarlet what? Scarlet wool it's talking about there. So that wool would have burned into tiny wool fibers. And so when you put that in the water of purification, it would have made lye. And those wool fibers would have made it so that a person would have to scrub to get it off of their skin. And you have a person who washes, has to dry so that the bacteria will die during that time that their skin is dried, and then washes again, and then and only then can that person in Israel in 1450 BC touch a live person. What's going on? That is God's soap recipe that literally literally, if you had used Moses' exact recipe in 1846, you would have saved the lives of tens of thousands of women all across the world. And how in the world did Moses know to pen it in 1450 BC? Just a lucky guess? Something based on years and decades of scientific research? No, certainly not. A prescription, a recipe from the great physician. You see, the Bible is God's Word.

0: Let me ask you something. Have you ever heard the story of the Chariots of Fire?
1: No, I've never heard that one before. What's that one about?

Elisha and his servant are surrounded by an army of Syria. The servant is filled with fear and can't think of any way they will escape. Isn't it easy to be like that servant? To look at the troubles, the fears, the sorrow, the hostility of the world seeking to close in around us, to capture us and smother us out, to take us for its own purposes back before the ruler of this world. Elisha told his servant not to fear, because they weren't outnumbered or outmatched, but that their side had something much more than those who sought to take them. He prayed to God to open his servant's eyes, and when that young man looked around himself, he saw a great army, an army of horses and chariots, all of fire, round about Elisha. God delivered Elisha and the young man. You know, we don't wrestle against flesh and blood, or principalities, or nations like Elisha and that young man. But we do fight a fight. Ephesians chapter 6 speaks to that. But God has still equipped us for the fight that we face too. Just like Elisha, he has given us the equipment we need to stand against the wiles of the devil, as well as those that serve him and the tools he uses. The same God that was in the beginning, that made Elisha his prophet, that opened the eyes of the servant and taught us what we need to know to fight through this spiritual warfare that we wage today, came to earth and fought with us too. John chapter 1 says he came in the flesh, but you know he didn't come the first time with flaming fire, taking vengeance, like 2 Thessalonians tells us he will one day. He came as one of us the first time. And he died for everyone, for anyone that will listen to what he has to say in order to save them, to recruit them into his army. He'll come again one day, but it will be like 2 Thessalonians chapter 1 says the next time. He'll come back as a conqueror, and the whole world with everything in it will be burned with fire. Knowing this, what kind of person do you want to be? What army do you want to be a part of in this spiritual fight?

0: Hello, my name is Cameron Freeman, and we are so glad that you're watching the Gospel Broadcasting Network. A politician was once asked by his wife if he loved her. His response was, "Well, let me ask my pollster, and I'll get back to you on it." Of course, a good husband wouldn't say that, but the point is that what the public thinks has nothing to do with the reality of the situation. In the same way, God's word isn't based on popular opinion. It's not based on what's famous or popular in culture. It isn't based on whether we agree with what it says or not. Even if the Bible message is not popular today with the world today, we still want to preach the truth. Jesus says in John 17:17, "Sanctify them through thy truth. Thy word is truth." In John 8:32, Jesus says, "And ye shall know the truth, and the truth shall make you free. Come here for what the Bible says, not for popular opinion. Thanks for watching the Gospel Broadcasting Network, and we are glad that you're here.
1: I'm Caleb Colley, and we're on the Rock. Preaching is important because it is the process through which God has chosen to convey the grace of Christ to the world. Romans chapter 10, verses 10 to 13. Any Christian should share the truth of the gospel with his neighbors and friends, but some take the opportunity to preach full time, as Paul and Timothy did. Read 2 Timothy chapter 4 and verse 5. I love to preach, and being a fourth generation preacher, I've always been impressed by the significance of preaching. I'm also sensitive to the ways in which people take stock of themselves and decide to become preachers. As I was growing up, my father encouraged me to develop whatever skills I had in a variety of ways, including in those ways that would help me be a good preacher, but he didn't pressure me to take up the preaching profession. I knew that my parents would be satisfied as long as I was a faithful Christian. The idea has always been that I would use whatever talents I have to promote the kingdom in the best possible way. I am preaching for a living now. I recall being told on a number of occasions by those who had been trained to preach or who were training preachers that a person should preach only if he couldn't do anything else. As a youngster, I would hear something like this and think, "No fair. I might grow up to be able to do a bunch of things and still pick preaching." I've now reflected on this advice a bit more. The advice was probably a misguided effort to elevate the desire to preach by using a pithy but unclear statement. There are two logical possibilities as to what this advice meant. First, the advice urging me to preach only if I couldn't do anything else might have meant that I should preach only if I couldn't find other work. This could not have been the intended message, because its implication would be that those who are qualified to preach are qualified to do little else. It's implausible that this meaning was intended, because first, the advice I received was not intended to urge general incompetence, and second, good preachers I know are generally good at other things too. Now, the advice urging me to preach only if I couldn't do anything else might have meant something like this: I should preach only if I would be unhappy doing anything else, because the preaching life will be really hard. After all, Paul told Timothy to be ready to endure suffering, and Jeremiah preached because he had a burning fire deep within him, which he could not contain. We shouldn't offer the advice to preach only if you can't do anything else in this second sense either, because it's misleading. Remember that all Christians are to be ready to endure suffering, 2 Timothy chapter 3 and verse 12, not just preachers. Although my experience suggests that the preaching life is in large measure pleasant and less stressful than other kinds of lives. We don't want to unnecessarily frighten young men from starting their preaching lives on the false basis that the preaching life is miserable. We also send the wrong message if we imply that Jeremiah's example applies to only a subset of Christians in their desire to share the gospel. Jeremiah's example applies to all Christians, not just preachers. So let me suggest a possibly more constructive, if less flowery, account of the mindset that ought to lead one to a career in preaching. Preach full time if, first, you are competent at it, or can be with training. Acts chapter 18, verses 24 to 28. And number two, if you are needed in some location, Acts chapter 16 and verse 9. And number three, preach full time if you understand why preaching is important, 1 Corinthians chapter 1, verse 18. Your capabilities in other fields and the possibility that you could lead a happy life in other fields should not deter your desire to preach. Instead, use a liberal education and a wide array of interests to enhance your ministry. I have a great interest in sports, for example. I'm a former sports writer, and I've considered a career in sports journalism. Although I have, for now, decided against pursuing a full-time job in the media, I still think about sports regularly, and I could be reasonably happy writing about sports for the rest of my life. I have been pleasantly surprised at what a help this interest of mine in sports has been in my ministry. Sports has helped me to relate to people in various contexts, and it's provided sermon and article ideas for the On the Rock segments. I may never make another dime as a sports writer, but my love for sports will always be an asset as I preach. This illustrates a general principle about human interests. Better preachers are well-rounded, and well-rounded people are those who could be happy doing any number of things. Join us next time on The Rock.

0: Sabbath day binding on Christians today. I want you to listen to the words of Ephesians chapter 2, verses 14 and 15 as we address this question. That's Ephesians 2, verses 14 and 15. The Bible says, of Christ, He Himself is our peace, who has made both one, Jew and Gentile, has broken down the middle wall of separation. Now watch this. Having abolished in His flesh the enmity, that is the law of commandments contained in ordinances, so as to create in Himself one new man from the two, thus making one man, one new body, as it were. And so when we think about the Ten Commandments, Jesus on the cross abolished that. Hebrews 8, verse 13, in that He says a new covenant, He's made the first obsolete. Ten Commandments are part of the old covenant, part of the first covenant, and that's not something the Christian is going to be judged by today. When I stand before God, am I going to be judged by the Ten Commandments and the law of Moses? Listen to the words of Jesus in John 12, 48. Jesus said, He who rejects Me does not receive My words, has that which judges him. What is it, Lord? The word that I have spoken will judge him in the last day. And so while the Ten Commandments was a good law, holy law, a right law, it was given specifically to the Israelites. The law of Christ and the new covenant is what we're under today. And as we said, 9 out of those 10 commandments have been brought back under the teaching of Jesus. But today we don't worship on the Sabbath. We worship on the first day of the week. Acts chapter 20, verse number 7.
1: If you're like me, you like hearing God's Word. 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

0: All rise. The 316th Superior Court is now in session. The Honorable Alan Hires presiding. God save the United States and this honorable court.
1: You may be seated. Here we are in this judicial environment, and you see me wearing this black robe. Some of you may be surprised to know that I actually wore one of these for about 38 years, during which time I served as a judge in the Tennessee judicial system. So I'm happy to be here today to facilitate this discussion about the existence of God. And we appreciate very much the interest that has been shown. We're grateful for the large number of young people who have attended these sessions. And I hope that everyone has benefited from it. And based on the comments so many of you have made, I feel sure that you think it has been worthwhile. We're calling this the case of the state versus Christianity. We welcome you, and we're going to assess this proposition. The God of the Bible cannot be a loving God because he consigns some people to eternal hell. If you think about it, and I don't know whether you've attended every session or not, there's been an emphasis at our first session Friday night, our first session today that we concluded a few minutes ago, there has been an emphasis on some

0: aspect of the atheistic argument. And so we're endeavoring to explore the various arguments that are made in this regard. And this certainly will be one of the ones that is very prominent. Kevin Kane represents the prosecution. He will present arguments commonly used by the most able atheistic spokesman to make a case that this proposition is true. Kyle Butt will stand for the defense and will be called upon to refute those arguments and to present evidence that God's actions are fair and moral. I will preside over the trial, keep things moving along, and give a final verdict at the end of the proceedings. So I urge you to listen closely to the arguments, test them and their reasonableness, and try to reason yourself correctly about the matters that are under discussion. So, Mr. Kane, are you ready to proceed?
1: I am, Robert.
0: All right, you may.
1: I want you to keep doing what I'm not doing.
2: There we go. I need you to keep doing the fantastic job that you've been doing. You've been doing a wonderful job as a jury of listening very carefully to the arguments. You've been doing a great job. I can tell, see the look on your face. You're listening carefully. You're processing this information. I'm not sure about the judge and opposing counsel, but you all have been doing a fantastic job. And so please keep up the good work. Now, I want you to listen very carefully again. Please keep doing that. I want you to listen very carefully to all the arguments, but I especially want you to listen when opposing counsel gets up, because here's where I think it's going to happen. He's going to get up and he's going to hear the word hell and he's going to say, you know, the Bible says some things about hell, and he's just going to start quoting scripture. And the Bible says this, and the Bible says this, and the Bible says that. And that's typically what people do, what religious people do in debates when they get cornered and someone reasons and uses logic and gets them to think outside the box that they're used to. And they're just going to say, well, here's what the Bible says. And that's great. That doesn't answer the questions I'm going to be posing. And the questions you're going to be thinking in your mind, does this make sense? Because here's where we start. We start with this premise. And the premise is, again, God is love. 1 John chapter 4, verse 8. The God that you claim exists, that my opposing counsel says is the God of the universe, is a loving God. That's what your Bible says in 1 John chapter 4, verse 8. Here's the problem, though. Here's the dilemma. But that same all-loving God will send most of humanity to hell. Your Bible says most people will choose that broad, wide-open gate, and most of them are going to be lost. Most of them are going to go to hell. They're going to suffer there. And here's the kicker. Hell never ends, according to opposing counsel. And it just goes on and on and on and on. But that's an all-loving God? Really? Let's talk about this just a little bit. First of all, I'm going to look at some verses in your Bible, just because I want you to see the gravity of just how awful your Bible paints the what you call the reality of hell. And so just a few verses here that talk about hell. It's a lake that burns with fire and sulfur. And I don't know what that's like, but I know that's something I don't want to experience. That sounds awful. That sounds terrible. You're cast into a lake that burns with sulfur and fire. It's a lake of sulfur and fire again, and you're tormented day and night forever. It just goes on, and it's never going to end. There's no relief in sight. It's terrible, and it doesn't stop. As much as our finite minds can't really comprehend the concept of eternity, I know it lasts a really long time. And it just goes on and on, and that's hell. That's the punishment that God has devised, your all-loving God. And then Matthew 13, verse 50, it's like a fiery furnace. Keep that idea in your mind, a fiery furnace, a fireplace. And there's going to be weeping and gnashing of teeth. In other words, you're going to know you're there. You're going to know you're suffering. It's going to be so awful, you're going to cry, you're going to grind your teeth. It's so terrible, you're going to know it. Where the worm doesn't die and the fire is not quenched, there is no relief in sight. It lasts forever. You're going to know you're there. You're going to hate you're there. And you're going to suffer while you're there. And there's no chance. There's no relief. You can't even get a drop of water. And that is the punishment that God has devised and planned. And you say, yep, that's an all-loving God. I could just stop right there. And I think most of you would come to a very quick understanding and think for yourself. Don't think, well, this is what my preacher told me, or this is what, you know, I've been brought up in this religious group over here, and they've always said this is the way it is, and so therefore it is. Just because an old antiquated book says so doesn't mean you should follow it unless it makes sense. You shouldn't go out and build a boat just because it says in that book you should build a boat should be built. You know that doesn't make sense. I'm not going to cut off my hand or gouge out my eye. I'm not going to do those things because that doesn't make sense. And neither does a God who would torture people for eternity because of their sins. Think about this. Humane, civil, kind people. And hopefully that's all of us. Humane, civil, kind people simply do not act in this way. They don't, that's to say they don't torture and punish people without end because I don't agree with you, because I don't like you, because I think you've done something wrong according to my interpretation of the Bible. Humane, kind, civil people simply would not do that. Let me tell you what some of the leading atheists have said on this very subject. Bertrand Russell in Why I'm Not a Christian says, there's one very serious defect to my mind in Christ's moral character, and that is that he believed in hell. I do not myself feel that any person who is really profoundly humane can believe in everlasting punishment. Does that make sense? Charles Templeton, in The Case for Faith, said, I couldn't hold someone's hand to a fire for a moment. Not an instant. How could a loving God, just because you don't obey him and do what he wants, torture you forever, not allowing you to die, but to continue in that pain for eternity? There is no criminal who would do this. And so again, I ask you, does that make sense? That God would allow people to suffer and suffer and suffer, and it never, ever ends. I mean, compared to Christianity and the Christian view of eternity and hell, atheism is a more moral, compassionate position. Because my position is, when your life ends, it ends. And you're not going to possibly go somewhere. The majority of humanity is not going to go someplace where they are going to suffer forever. That boggles my mind. It boggles my mind in the sense that it doesn't even translate into a teachable moment. You know, I'm never going to be sitting there with my son and say, hey, Johnny, you remember yesterday how we talked about how you should treat women? Well, I just had an idea. I also probably need to pass on to you as a parent this concept that when you disagree with someone and when someone at school does something that you don't like, you shouldn't torture them physically for the rest of their life. That's a no-no. You shouldn't do that. I would never think of needing to teach my children that because no one in their right mind would do that. If my child did that, there's something seriously wrong with them. And there is something seriously wrong with a God who would torture people for eternity. That is not a loving God. Please listen very carefully to these arguments today.
0: All right. Mr. Buck.
3: Ladies and gentlemen, opposing counsel, Your Honor. What we are seeing, again, is an emotional appeal. There's nothing wrong with an emotional appeal if you add to it some logical reasoning. Now, he's asking us to see if this makes sense. Then he's painting for us a very vivid picture. And we need to ask ourselves, can we look at the emotion but through it as well and see some reasonable answers to these ideas? Now, when he says God is love, quotes 1 John chapter 4, verse 8, what does he mean by God is love. Well, as we're looking at that concept, what we understand, there are several aspects to love, but one of the primary aspects to love would be the aspect of allowing a person to choose what they would want to do, how they would want to act, how they would choose to behave. You see, if a person were to say, I'm going to have a child and I love that child and so I am going to protect that child and never allow that child to make his own decision. I'm going to lock that child in my basement and I'm going to make sure that child only eats healthy food and I'm going to make sure that child never does anything risky because I love that child. Would you suggest that a loving person would be someone who doesn't allow people to make their own choices? Well, no, as we look at that idea, a loving God that the Bible says God is would be a person that allows other people to choose. Now, there's another aspect to this discussion that we need to nail down. As Christians, we don't need to be afraid of it. It's not logically inconsistent with God's character. The Bible teaches that hell is eternal. That's a fact. Nothing that we need to get around, and I'm going to show you why, but you just need to understand that the Bible teaches that hell will be forever. If you look at the end of Matthew chapter 25 and the very last verse of that chapter, the Bible says that the righteous will go away into eternal life and the wicked will go away into eternal punishment. How long is eternal life going to be? Forever. How long is eternal punishment going to be? Forever. The verses that opposing counsel quoted to us are very legitimate verses that you should understand and take to heart. Revelation 21:8, they're talking about eternal punishment. Mark 9, talking about eternal punishment. The Bible teaches that punishment will be, after this life, eternal. It also teaches that life and joy and happiness in heaven will be eternal. Third, the Bible teaches that God doesn't want anyone to go to hell. On a number of occasions, in several different passages, the Bible teaches that God wants all men to be saved. If you were to look in 2 Peter chapter 3, you look in verses 8 and 9, God's not slack concerning His promises, some count slackness, and He is long-suffering, not willing that any should perish, but that all should be saved. You go to 1 Timothy chapter 2, and you read that the Bible says that God wants all men to be saved. You listen to God's statement in the Old Testament. He says, I do not have any joy or pleasure in the death of the wicked, but I desire that he should turn from his wicked ways and be saved.
2: Your Honor, I object again. I warned that this was going to happen. We're just going to get Bible, Bible, Bible, blah, blah, blah. He can recite the Bible all day long. I will gladly stipulate that the book that he's quoting from is the Bible. We can enter it into the record and we don't have to read verse after verse after verse. I think he's going to quote the whole Bible if we let him here today, Judge. We need to move on.
0: This Did you not quote the Bible in your speech?
2: I made reference to it. I didn't quote it over and over. I'm just talking about, let's move this along, Judge. This is a waste of our time.
3: I would like to suggest that the Bible is the place from which the atheist makes the argument. Where does the atheistic community get the idea that God is love? The Bible. Where does the atheistic community get the idea that hell is eternal? The Bible. And so what happens there, in opposing counsel, he said he didn't quote it. He put two, three verses on the screen for you to see that sounds like quoting to me. And then he says, but hold on, let's not let us use the Bible. He's using the Bible to form the problem, Judge, is what I would suggest.
0: I agree. I hardly see how you could discuss hell and what the Bible says about hell without recognizing the book from which all of the information is presented. I overrule the objection. You may proceed.
3: Thank you. Now, as you're looking at that idea, Bible presents God as a loving God. Bible presents the fact that hell is eternal. Bible presents the fact that God doesn't want anyone to go there. And opposing counsel's right. The Bible also presents the fact that many people will enter by the Narrow gate, for broad is the gate, and wide is the way that leads to destruction. Many people are going to go to eternal destruction. Now, opposing counsel says a loving God would not do that. But there's a problem with opposing counsel's view of what love is and what God is, and that is that God is infinite in every one of his attributes. He's infinite in love, and love demands that you allow people to choose, and so God would never force a person against their will to do something that would end them up somewhere. He would allow them to choose. And secondly, the Bible teaches that God is infinite in his justice. Now, what is that concept of justice? We all understand it. In fact, as we have an honorable judge here this morning, we understand what a judge is supposed to do. A judge is supposed to mete out justice. You can't just change the rules of justice. In fact, as we look at the character and the idea of God, the Bible says that God is all-powerful, but it also helps us explain that there are certain things that God cannot do. It says that God cannot lie. Now, can he not lie because he doesn't have the power to lie? Oh, he's got the power to lie. He's got the power to create a world in 6 nanoseconds if he wanted to, 6 days if he wanted to. He's got the power, but why can't God lie? It's against his nature. And if God has a nature of justice, and the psalmist writer said that justice is the foundation of God's throne, then what that means is God gives to people what they deserve. You know, suppose we had a judge who was in a major city and there were people who had gone on a murderous criminal spree and they had killed 10, 20, 30 people in cold blood for no reason. And then the judge said, you know what, guys, you guys are looking like really nice people. I know you might have made some mistakes. You messed up a day or two. You killed 20 people. But I'm feeling good and I love you. And so I'm going to let you off today. No punishment. No charge here. You're free to go. Would that be a just God? And so when we look at this idea of God being love, one of the aspects we've got to understand is that love involves choice, and the other aspect of God's character, justice, means that God would let people choose their own behavior and way of life and has to administer justice for those choices. Now, could a loving God present information to a person and urge them, beg them, want them to choose right, but allow them to choose wrong? And then could that loving God, who is equally as just, could he, in his justice, prescribe punishment for those choices? Yes. And what we're going to see is that's exactly the picture that the Bible paints of our loving, all just God.
2: All right, let me make just right off the bat one concession or point just to kind of clarify the position I'm trying to make and take today. And that is this. Certainly there are some historically evil people who would deserve at least some form of, you know, limited punishment in your version of what you call eternity and afterlife.
3: I'd like to object, Your Honor. I'd like to ask counsel how in the world he gets a standard by what a person would be bad enough to do to deserve punishment. According to the atheistic position, how would you say this person deserves punishment, that person doesn't deserve punishment?
2: Okay, I know where you're going with this, and I'm not going to get cornered into an argument on the debate of whether or not we can know what's right or wrong. That's not what we're going to argue about today.
3: Well, you know, this is a really simple question. I mean, if you're saying Stalin, who killed, 55 million people, he starved most of his people to death, deserves some type of punishment, what law did he break? What standard was he violating? You're admitting some people deserve some punishment. Where are you getting a standard for that?
2: Well, in that hypothetical, I would speculate that what we're talking about is he would be bound by some type of universal law or moral code that would dictate that it's wrong to harm someone for just no reason at all. Something that has a set of guidelines and morals that have been developed over millions of years of evolution that we've now come to, that have evolved into that point.
3: So if it evolved, there was a time when that could have been right.
2: Well, of course not. That's ridiculous. No.
3: So if there was a time when there was a law that is totally universal before supposed evolution, where did a law that has always been here originate? Where do you get something like that?
0: All right, Cole will rule that it is a legitimate inquiry as to what moral standard atheism promotes and what is the source of that, and therefore the objection is sustained. Go forward.
2: All right. Thank you, Judge. I'd like to move forward. That's great. I don't want to be interrogated by opposing counsel any more than I need to while I'm trying to make an argument. Some people, because of the way they live their life, because of the way that they think and the way that they act, we've decided, you know, some people just, they need to be punished. You know, evil people like Osama bin Laden, Saddam Hussein, Tom Arnold, Carrot Top, there are some evil people in our society who just shouldn't be out there anymore. You millennials have no idea what I'm talking about, but that's okay. But I'll concede that. What I won't concede, though, is while they may be entitled to and deserve some form of limited punishment in your concept of afterlife reality, what I will not concede is that they would ever be deserving of a punishment that never ends. That's a whole nother degree altogether. I can't concede that point. And so let me just give you a couple of examples. There's this terrible thing in our society today. I'm not a big fan of it. I've never even seen it. I've just kind of heard of it, and I've seen some previews. But there's this thing called torture movie genre. And I kind of hope you don't know what that is, but some of you do know what it is. There's this new style of movie that's out, and basically the idea is, you know, some teenagers or college kids are out traveling in some shady Eastern European bloc, and they come across some terrible people who kidnap them and tie them up, and then for the rest of the movie, they're just going to torture them and do all kinds of terrible things to them. Now, like I said, I think those are awful. You know, I wish that there were not people who were making these awful movies. I wish there were people who didn't enjoy watching movies like that. But those movies are out there. And so imagine that we come up, and here's the premise for the next torture movie that's going to come out in a theater near you. The concept is going to be this. Imagine a movie where a doctor tortures his ex-wife, and the torture doesn't stop for 50 years because he's a medical doctor. So he's going to torture his ex-wife that he hates, and then about the time that she dies, he's going to resuscitate her so that he can torture her some more until she almost dies, and then resuscitate her and torture and resuscitate and torture, and this goes on and on every day for 50 years. And this is an awful movie, which means it would probably make a lot of money. But in this scenario, this is not hard to answer. I'm asking you to be honest with yourself. In this movie, simple question, who's the bad guy in this movie? Now, I know you don't want to answer that movie because now it sounds like you're saying God's a bad guy because that's what he's going to do to people, not just for 50 years, not just for 50 million years, forever. He has set up a system where people are going to be tortured for eternity, and somehow he's not the bad guy? And here's another problem I have with this concept of hell that you've got. It's this one-size-fits-all approach. For instance, imagine you've got two people who go to hell. One is Hitler, and the other person is guilty of tax fraud. He withheld some of the money he was supposed to pay for taxes. And so both of them broke the law, both of them go to hell, they're going to be punished for eternity. Does that seem fair that both suffer in hell and it never ends? I mean, that just doesn't seem right. It doesn't seem right on any level. It doesn't seem fair. Ask yourself, does this make sense? Because if you're being honest with yourself, I think you're going to come to the conclusion it doesn't make sense. So here's some real quick things. It's pretty obvious here. Hell is not fair. Hell is not humane. Hell is not loving. And hell is not consistent with an all-loving and all-powerful God. And speaking of an all-powerful God, if your God is really all-powerful, then why doesn't he do more to protect his children and keep them from going to hell? Why does he have a system built up where most people are going to go to hell? Or at a minimum, why don't we think about this? Let's move through this real quickly. Let's rethink the nature of hell, your concept of a reality of hell. Let's rethink this. Your Bible says, and I'm reluctant to quote from your Bible, but I'm going to try and do it anyway and hope I don't get scolded. It talks about it being eternal destruction. So let's think of it that way. Let's think of it as a place where you're destroyed and you no longer exist. Doesn't that seem more humane? Or why don't we think of it this way? Hell's like an eternal timeout chair where we are not in God's presence because we no longer exist. Doesn't that seem like a more fair construct of what it is that we're talking about as opposed to a God who is some kind of vindictive psychopath who's going out and torturing people for eternity because I don't like the way they live their lives and I didn't agree with their decisions and so they're going to suffer and it's never going to end. It just doesn't seem right. Ask yourself, does this make sense? Thank you.
0: All right, Mr. Benjamin.
3: Thank you. Opposing counsel has presented to us the idea that God punishes people eternally in hell. And he says some people could be punished. I'll admit that. People like Stalin, people who have done much worse than I have, is the suggestion there that opposing counsel is making. He says those people could be punished for some time, but not for eternity. Could they be punished for 2 minutes? 3 minutes? 3 years? 30 years? You see, once a person admits that some punishment is morally justified, then the question would just simply be, who is in the perfect position to understand how much punishment is just and fair and right? Opposing counsel says, I know how much is, and what you're saying is not. Now, let's ask this question. He's basing that on an incorrect idea about punishment. You see, somehow he's suggesting to us the idea that the punishment for a crime should be correlated to how long the crime took. He said, yeah, you could punish them for a while if they spent years and years in this life doing terrible, horrible things and killing millions of people, but you couldn't punish them for millions of years or eternity. Well, now, when he started this discussion, he talked about how it would be right to maybe put a person who has done terrible things in prison for life. How long does a crime take for a person to be put in prison for life for committing that crime? You know, sometimes if a person were to take a pistol and walk into a bank, they're going to rob that bank and they shoot 3 people and they steal the money, but they get caught fairly quickly after they get out and the entire robbery takes them 3 minutes. Three. How long should a person be punished for 3 minutes of a crime? Well, you see what we're saying there is opposing counsel said it would be okay to put that person in prison for life. And he says, according to his atheistic position, that life is all that a person has. So he says that a person could commit a crime for 3 minutes and then you could put them in prison for the rest of their life. And that physical life is all they've got. You see, the logical conclusion there, that if a person could be punished for longer than it takes to commit the crime, and according to the atheistic position, you could take all that they have, you could put them in prison for eternity, for life, which would be all they've got. Then what we're saying there is that the amount of punishment never correlates to how long it takes to commit the crime. And another aspect that he's missing about sin is that he's downgrading the nature and the horrendous fault and problem with sin. He's saying, well, this sin right here would be worth punishment, but this one wouldn't. Says who? if sin was so strongly powerful that the smallest sin would cause Jesus Christ to come and die on the cross, then sin cannot be dismissed as something not that bad. Now you're looking at this idea of punishment for eternity. He says, okay, you could punish people, but not for eternity. And then when we say, well, who would be in a position to know how long you could punish a person for sin? Does sin, does crime ever correlate to how long it takes to commit the crime, to how long they should be punished? The answer to that is always no. And then the second aspect of this is, but God is begging people not to choose hell. In fact, the entire point of the Bible that he quotes for us on numerous occasions and we appeal to is the fact that God wants all men to be saved. He says to the ancient Israelites, today I've set before you two paths, the way to life and health or the way to death. Choose life. Now, if a loving God, his nature demands that he lets people choose. And that loving God is also just. And he has to punish sin. Then how can he join those two natures and allow people to choose and still punish sin? The only possible way to do that would be if he himself came and paid the price for that sin, which he did in the form of Jesus Christ. Now here's what you've got. Opposing counsel says, well, why doesn't God do more? Why doesn't he try to dissuade people in a better way? Why doesn't he just somehow give us more? So God comes down in human flesh, and he dies on the cross, and he puts that cross in the center of the broad road to destruction. And he says, I love you enough to let you choose where you'll spend your eternity. You see, the aspect that opposing counsel did not present to us of all of the emotional pictures and vivid mental images of torture is that idea of choice. You see, of course that wife would never choose to be tortured, but hold on just a second. People choose hell. You say, no, nobody would ever choose hell. That's ridiculous. Dan Barker, the president of the Freedom From Religion Foundation, said, if there is a God who created heaven and hell, now listen to me, he says, I would choose hell. Now here's what you get to choose. You get to choose your behavior. You don't get to choose your consequences. We all understand that, don't we? When you choose a behavior, you choose what you're going to do, but you can't then say, but I'd like these consequences to be on it. You can't say, I'd like to choose to eat anything that I want, but I'd like the consequences to be I don't gain any weight. I'd like to choose to drive as fast as I would like, but I want the consequences to be I never wreck my car. I'd like to choose to steal from as many people as have things that I want, but I'd like the consequences to be I get to keep all their stuff and I never go to prison. You choose behavior, you don't choose consequences. And so when we have a God who says, I love you, and that means I'm going to let you choose. And opposing counsel says, well, why hadn't God done more to dissuade us from choosing wrong? He places the cross of Jesus Christ in the dead center of the path to destruction. And when you read in Hebrews chapter 10, it says that a person who violated the law of Moses died without controversy on the testimony of two or three witnesses. Of how much worse punishment do you suppose he shall be counted worthy who has trampled the blood of Jesus Christ under his feet. You see, here's what God says. I love you. I'm going to let you choose. And if you go to destruction, you're going to go there literally in a spiritual sense over my dead body. You're going to trample the blood of the only sacrifice that can forgive your sins. You're going to make that common and mean nothing. And the people who do choose hell, they pick their behavior. They don't choose their consequences. And their behavior is, in a spiritual sense, they trample the blood of Jesus Christ under their feet. And God lets them do that because he loves them. C.S. Lewis said, the greatest monument to human freedom is the concept of hell. That's what a loving God does, who is all just and all loving.
4: All right. Okay.
2: Thank you. Very briefly, the Bible that we've been looking at, the Bible that you probably have sitting in your lap right now, it describes your God as a God who is loving and a God who is a father, like the father of the prodigal son. Ask yourself, a father, what would a loving father do if he sees a naive child walking toward a red-hot burning stove and reaching his hand up there? That loving father would say, well, you got to make choices, right? No. You and I both know that's not what a loving father would do. This just doesn't make sense on any level. Okay, you remember we talked earlier about one of those Bible passages that talks about hell being like a furnace, like a fireplace. It's hot and it's terrible. Imagine a father who says to his child, Johnny, don't touch the fireplace. And because Johnny is the way that Johnny is, he reaches over and he touches that fireplace and he burns his hand, and his dad says, Johnny, you disappointed me. I told you not to touch that fireplace. Now I'm going to have to throw you in the fireplace, and I'm never, ever, ever letting you out. But I love you. That is insane. That makes no sense at all. That cannot be. And that is not an all-loving God. You've got a concept in your Bible of an all-loving God, and you've got a concept of hell that never ends, and the two simply cannot exist.
0: All right, that was the summation on behalf of the prosecution. Now we'll hear the summation from the other side.
3: We've looked at a couple aspects of this discussion that need to be reconsidered here in the conclusion. Number one, we ask ourselves, would it ever be right for a loving God to allow people to choose? The answer to that is obviously yes. We also looked at the justice of God, and we ask ourselves, according to justice, what does a judge, in fairness, what's he obligated to do, and that is to mete out justice, to give people what they deserve? We then said, could it be moral to ever punish a person? And opposing counsel said, well, yeah, you could punish people, but just not for eternity. And so then he based that idea on the illogical conclusion that somehow the amount of time that it takes to commit a crime should correlate to how long that punishment should take. In all of this, he has tried to plead with you on an emotional level, and he's tried to say, hey, does this make sense? But what he wants to do is give you pictures about a father and a son and how this couldn't be emotionally palpable. But hold on just a second. When he does that, he leaves out some pretty crucial aspects of what God is doing. Now, let's take his illustration. You've got a hot stove, and you've got a son. And the son sees the hot eye of the stove, and he wants to go and touch it. And he said, what does the dad do? Does he let him go and touch it? No, he stops him. Now let's think about what the Bible presents the picture of God as doing. He sees the sun going to touch the stove, and he gets in the middle of the sun and the stove. And he says, don't touch that, it will burn you. And the sun says, I don't care, I want to touch it. And he says, don't touch it, I love you, and it will cause terrible pain. And the sun says, I don't care, I want to touch it. And the dad says, if you do that, it's going to spiritually kill me, and I'll be willing to die so that you don't touch that stove. And the dad sacrifices himself in front of the son there. He allows him to take, and the son says, I don't care, I want to touch it anyway. And he reaches over the dead body of his dad so that he can touch that stove after his dad did everything he could to keep him from touching it. Now, whose fault is it that he will be burned? You cannot say that a father who has sacrificed himself and told you every consequence that there is and pleaded with you to the point of his life, but then says, I love you so much, I'll let you touch it if you insist. When Dan Barker says, if the God of the Bible created heaven and hell, I would choose hell. You cannot say that God is immoral when he says, your will be done and not mine. And when the God of the Bible sacrifices everything he has and pleads with every reasonable human being in the world not to go to destruction because he loves them and he wants them to do right, but he's just as he is loving, and he can't alter his nature. So you have to choose this behavior, becoming a Christian, so that Jesus' sacrifice can take care of your crime. And the person says, I don't care about Jesus' sacrifice, and he tramples the Son of God under his feet, and he waltzes right through that sacrifice on the road to destruction. God cannot be assessed as immoral or unloving for letting us make our own decisions. Thank you.
0: All right, we've heard arguments today on both sides of the issue about the existence of hell and whether or not that is so inconsistent with the thought of a loving God that we would have to reach the conclusion that such a God does not exist. But having heard the arguments presented here on both sides, the court finds in favor of the defense. The accusation is made by the prosecution that a loving God would never punish people eternally in hell. The challenge that eternal punishment is too long simply fails to grasp the spiritual peril of sin. And I might say that our society in general has never recognized the enormity of sin. There's a saying that the punishment must fit the crime, but we do not realize how enormous sin is. The Bible says the wages of sin is death. Since God's love and justice both must be met. And remember in Romans chapter 11 at verse 22, it is said, behold therefore the goodness and severity of God. People are allowed as free moral agents to choose their destiny. God cannot be considered unjust by letting people act as free moral agents in choosing their own destiny. You have really been attentive. I want to commend you for that. And I'm grateful for the presence of so many young people that I know will face some of these arguments in their schooling and in their association with others. Everyone here, including the young people, seems to have listened so carefully and attentively. I've watched your faces and your expressions during the statements made by both representatives, and it has been very obvious that you have been very intent upon hearing the matters that have been presented here. And so I commend you for that. I'm glad to know that is the case. Now, I want you to know that the arguments that are being made are to represent the actual arguments made by atheists and the actual rebuttals that can be made by Christians. And for that reason, no effort has been made to sugarcoat the matter. The arguments on behalf of the atheists have been made just as they would make them, with statements just as they would make. And that's to help us understand the seriousness of the matter under discussion. Now, we have one more session of this trial or debate or discussion. It will follow this in a few minutes' time. About 10 minutes, we'll begin the last of four sessions. Each one of these has dealt with some different aspect of the atheistic argument on the existence of God. But the next session, in some ways, may be the most fascinating, because we're going to deal in the last session with the fact that God condemns homosexuality and transgenderism. Now, that's kind of a new argument in our day, but it is one that is very prominent in our society, and I think you will want to hear what is said about it. We're now adjourned.

Throughout history, astronomers and observers of the sky have acknowledged that the stars scattered across the heavens display an incredible diversity in appearance. So much so that the naming of individual stars has been found throughout ancient civilizations and was used to tell stories, mark the time of historical events, and map changes seen in the heavens. When looking at the stars, the two most easily observed traits are their variety of brightnesses and their colors. Even to the unaided eye, the difference in brightness between the brightest and the faintest stars is over a factor of 600. The colors of stars can also provide dramatic distinctions. Stars are not all simply white points of light, but instead can be bright orange or reddish, yellow like our sun, or a bright bluish white. The color of a star corresponds with its surface temperature. Similar to how the color of a fire's flame shows how hot the fire is, if a star is very hot, it will appear blue-white, while on the other hand, a cooler star will be red in color. Of course, stars are not exactly like the flames of fire we usually see. Instead, the objects we call stars today are extremely dense collections of gases, mainly hydrogen and helium. These intensely hot bodies of plasma emit tremendous amounts of energy, some of which is visible light. Despite fundamental similarities, the diversity of stars is astounding. In the late 1800s, Annie Jump Cannon, a female astronomer at Harvard, painstakingly worked to classify approximately 400,000 stars into a systematic framework. Today, the basis of her work can be seen in the stellar type designations using the letters O, B, A, F, G, K, and M. Listen to how she described her work and what significance it would provide. Classifying the stars has helped materially in all studies of the structure of the universe. No greater problem is presented to the human mind. Teaching man his relatively small sphere in the creation, it also encourages him by its lessons of the unity of nature and shows him that his power of comprehension allies him with the great intelligence overreaching all. The work of Cannon, Pickering, and their contemporaries helped to quantify how truly diverse stars really are. Building upon their success in surveying stellar types, two early 20th century astronomers, Hertzsprung and Russell, began to see amazing relationships when comparing the spectral types Cannon had developed with the absolute brightnesses of the stars. When they plotted the spectral type against its absolute brightness, distinct groupings of stars became apparent. Today, these groupings, generally categorized into the following classes: dwarf stars, main sequence stars, giants, and supergiants. Within each of these groups, there are sub-classifications that distinguish even more of their stellar complexities, such as white dwarfs and red dwarfs, red giants and blue giants, and numerous types of variable stars. This classification chart continues to be an important tool and is referred to as the Hertzsprung-Russell or HR diagram. When you look at the HR diagram, probably the first pattern you notice is that most of the stars form a diagonal line across the plot. This grouping is called the main sequence and provides an interesting relationship that simply says hot stars are generally brighter than cool stars. Exceptions to this rule do exist, and when studied, we find that they often have some extreme characteristics. Main sequence stars are often considered as the more usual or typical group of stars, and our sun is located about in the middle of this main sequence. White dwarfs are stars that fall well below the main sequence line, and like their name suggests, their radius is small, being about the same size as Earth's radius. However, their white color tells us that they have a very hot surface temperature. On the other hand, giant stars are larger and brighter than those on the main sequence. On the HR diagram, you will find these stars above the main sequence line. Supergiant stars, as their name indicates, are even bigger than giant stars.
The largest stars are typically supergiant stars that can be upwards of thousands of times bigger than our sun. But because of their red color, they have much cooler surface temperatures. If you were to look in the night sky at the constellation of Orion, you would see a bright red supergiant star. Orion is often one of the most obvious constellations to identify, and it can best be seen during the winter months in the northern hemisphere. One of the easiest ways to identify Orion is by locating the line of three relatively bright stars that form Orion's belt. Once you have located the three belt stars, the red supergiant star is located up and slightly to the left, about where you would expect Orion's right shoulder to be. This star, named Betelgeuse, will appear as one of the brightest stars in the Orion constellation. If you were to place Betelgeuse into our solar system, right where the sun is, it would extend outward beyond Jupiter's orbit. If you continue looking at the constellation of Orion, but this time look towards the bottom right, about where Orion's foot might be, you'll see a blue star called Rigel. This star is a blue giant, which means that it is much larger than the sun and also has a surface temperature about 11,000 Kelvin, many times hotter than our sun. Thinking back to the HR diagram, both of these stars will be well above the main sequence line in the giant and supergiant regions. However, due to their vastly different colors, they will be at opposite ends of the temperature scale. In 1 Corinthians chapter 15, the Bible uses the great diversity of stars to teach a spiritual lesson about our souls. It says, "There is one glory of the sun, another glory of the moon, and another glory of the stars. One star differs from another star in glory." The Christians in Paul's day could easily understand this analogy. Today, we also can understand it, and maybe even to a greater extent, as we see how diverse, ordered, and designed the stars in our universe really are.

The Bible teaches that every person has sinned and falls short of the glory of God. But what exactly is sin? Sin, according to the Bible, is whenever we break God's law. To give you a picture, maybe, imagine you have a bow and an arrow. And while we live our lives, we, in a sense, shoot an arrow at that mark, at God's perfect law. And we miss it, either to the right or to the left, up or down. And when we miss that mark against keeping God's law, we sin. The Bible teaches us that sin separates us from God, so we need to be reconciled to God. But how does that happen? How can we be forgiven of our sins? You know, that's why Jesus came to earth. He left heaven, came to earth, and took his own shot at that bullseye, and he hit it dead center as perfectly as anyone could hit it. Now, Hebrews 4:15 also teaches that while

0: price for our sins. He died, he was buried, and then he resurrected and ascended to heaven to prepare a place for those who will follow him in his word. If a person believes that, they have to repent of their sins, Acts 17:30, confess Christ with their mouth, Romans 10:9 and 10, and finally, be baptized in water for the forgiveness of their sins, Acts 2:38. When a person is baptized, they appeal to God to save them through the resurrection of Jesus Christ, 1 Peter 3:21, and at the same time, they call on the name of the Lord, Acts 22:16.
1: People often know and believe things while not entirely understanding those things. For example, one may know and believe that planes fly, while not exactly understanding all the principles and sciences of flight. The same may be true of one's knowledge of the Word of God. He might not understand everything about what he believes. At his First Corinthian epistle, Paul set out at chapter 15 to declare the gospel he had already preached to them, or to further explain its truths and its application to them. Paul acknowledged they had already received and stood in that truth. However, being saved by it depended upon their remembrance of it. Otherwise, Paul said, they had believed in vain. We do tend to remember what we do more regularly, while forgetting what we do less often. Time and experience result in greater understanding of that to which God calls us in His Word. It is not what we read of that Word, but what we remember that makes us learned.

0: ones.
1: The world becoming so much more involved in superheroes over the last decade and a half. The big thing that always happens is, especially with Marvel right now, they have their solo movies where they're enemies that the superhero fights on his own, and they're able to defeat that enemy after a two-hour, you know, movie. And then they're almost always that what we call an end credit scene. And at the end credits, they're teasing the next big thing. Mm-hmm. And, or the next movie, or as what happened in the Avengers movie in 2012, Thanos is coming. And for people who didn't know who he was, they started to research and they found out he's one of the biggest villains in all of Marvel, you know, and so he was going to be a major enemy to fight for the superheroes and that, you know, team of Avengers to have to deal with. And it spanned over 10.5 years almost, you know, all of these epic battles leading up to one epic fight in a two movie conclusion where these heroes are faced with this great adversary and they won. I mean, no spoilers of intention, but they won. I mean, what's going to happen? You think that they're going to lose? And yet, when we think about movies like that, that theme comes from somewhere. You know, the first person that ever sat down and decided to write, even, you know, go back to like King Arthur, the first person that decided to sit down and write about a king, and he's got a, you know, band of men that work with him and fight for justice. There's always an enemy, and that has to come from somewhere. Yeah. And when we think about it from a biblical perspective, we know where that comes from. Because the very first thing that comes to your mind and mine when we watch a movie like that is the biblical implication. Okay, so Thanos in the Avengers movie is the devil, and the good guys are the Christians who are fighting against, and they're the people that are trying to overcome what he's trying to accomplish. We don't have grand battles like that in that regard. You know, we talk about not wrestling against flesh and other things, but against powers and principalities, you know. Mm-hmm. But we do have an adversary.
2: Yeah.
1: And he is real. He does exist. And there are a lot of questions about him. And I think it's fair. You know, it's not like we have in the Bible the book of Satan where it tells us every single last detail about this individual and gives us all that we can know to be able to be well versed in it. We have to take what's written in here and piece it together and find out what we can about the devil. There's a lot of misinformation about him.
2: Sure.
1: And so today, you know, as we kind of talk about him, I want to start by asking, what would you do if someone asks, well, who is Satan anyway?
2: Well, to begin with, he's not deity. He's right. Not God. And that

0: becomes very clear to the Bible student. And just like you say, you know, there's a clear-cut difference between good and evil. Mm-hmm. And yes, that battle exists. It exists in a obviously on a spiritual plane that, if you will, spills over into the physical world because
1: right.
0: his ministers, he has ministers. You know, mm-hmm. we'll kind of get to that verse in just a moment. But he is not God. And we'll talk more about how he came to be maybe in just a moment. But his name, the name Satan, literally means adversary. So he is the adversary. He is the enemy. We need to know about the enemy. And so to be forewarned is to be forearmed, you might say. Mm-hmm. So the more that we can know about our enemy, the better prepared we are in this fight of good and evil.
1: Right.
0: So the idea then that we are, we have an adversary. In fact, the Apostle Peter says, you know, your adversary, the devil, you know, he goes about like a roaring lion seeking whom he may devour. He wants to devour. He has a goal in mind. And it's not just necessarily to hurt you. He's attempting to hurt God. He's God's adversary,
1: right.
0: ultimately. He, by that implication, if we're God's, then we're
1: right.
0: his adversary as well. But we need to know that what we can ascertain from Scripture is that he is a spirit. He lives in the spiritual world, you know, and he has no physical form, you know, like a man.
1: Mm-hmm.
0: And so he uses agents to accomplish his mission,
1: right.
0: his adversarial mission. We find passages like 2 Corinthians 11, verse 14 and 15. Paul talks about that. Satan himself transforms himself into an angel of light. It also gives us the idea, too, that he may very well be then angel.
1: Right.
0: You know, and so, therefore, he said, it's no great thing if his ministers also be transformed as the ministers of righteousness, whose end shall be according to their work. So ultimately, in the end, it's going to play out. You know, good will triumph over evil and so forth.
1: Right.
0: You know, God will have victory.
1: Right.
0: And we, through Jesus, can have victory as well, obviously, in fighting against the adversary. But we pick up on that idea. But in Genesis chapter 3, we find, beginning in verse 1, the serpent was more subtle than any beast of the field. So we find out that he is very subtle in his ways. He's tricky. He's deceptive. He's a liar. We'll get into
1: right.
0: that in a moment. He said unto the woman, "Yea, hath God said that you shall not eat of every tree of the garden?" He says. The woman said unto the serpent, "We may eat of the fruit of the trees of the garden, but of the fruit of the tree which is in the midst of the garden, God hath said, you shall not eat of it, neither shall you touch it, lest you die." And the serpent said unto the woman, "You shall not surely die." And that's where we get into the lie, obviously,
1: right.
0: and the father of it. He says, "For God doth know in the day that you eat thereof, then your eyes shall be open. You shall be as gods, knowing good and evil." When the woman saw the tree was good for food, pleasant to the eyes, tree to be desired to make one wise, she, it says, she took of the fruit, did eat, gave it to her husband also, who was with her. And he did eat. The eyes of both of them were open. They knew that they were naked. They sewed fig leaves together, made themselves aprons. And they heard the voice of the Lord God walking in the garden in the cool of the day. And Adam and his wife hid themselves from the presence of the Lord God amongst the trees in the garden. Lord God called unto Adam and said, "Where art thou?" And he said, "I heard your voice. I was afraid because I was naked." And he said, "Who told you that you were naked? Hast thou eaten of the tree? Where have I commanded that you should not eat?" And the man said, "The woman that you gave to me, she gave me of the fruit of the tree, and I did eat." And the Lord God said unto the woman, "What is this that you have done?" The woman said, "The serpent beguiled me." And so I wanted to get down to that last part there too.
1: Right.
0: Because he beguiled her. He tricked her. He deceived her. He lied to her. And in just a subtle way. And the subtlety is seen in the idea that the just changing of one word.
1: Right.
0: You know, you shall not surely die.
1: Right.
0: Well, God said that you shall surely die. The day
1: right.
0: that you eat thereof, you shall die. And so we see that he's full of trickery. He's full of deception. He is a spiritual being, very likely an angel. But we see characteristics of him in the Genesis account as well.
1: Right, and I think about, and allow me to make another illustration from the world as far as the television and movie industry. When there's an enemy introduced, a villain, if you will, the number one thing that a lot of people are concerned about and they really want to see is a well-written enemy. You know, they don't want an enemy that's just doing stuff for no reason, that he's just kind of going along with things, unless it's written well. Because a lot of times an enemy, and you take the Avengers, for example, the last two movies that have come out at the time of our talking right now, the enemy was very well written. He had a mind, he had a purpose, he thought that what he was doing was right, and it was wrong, but in his mind, he was doing what was best for everybody. But I think about back in 2008, there was a movie produced called The Dark Knight. Mm-hmm. And that enemy, the Joker, had no purpose. He just wanted chaos.
0: Yeah.
1: He just wanted to see the world around him crumble and be destroyed. And if he could be a part of that, he was going to do it. That's the devil.
0: Yeah.
1: That's the very mindset of the devil. Because what is his real purpose if it's not to try to bring as many people down with him as possible? He doesn't think that he's doing what's best for people.
0: Right.
1: He doesn't believe in his own mind that this is what the world needs. He wants to have company. He wants to have children that follow after him, that choose him over God. It's basically, you know, a game between him and God in his mind. How many can I get versus how many can God get? And so when you think about us on the chessboard, as we've mentioned before, if you will, to the devil, we're not important. We are pawns in his mind. We can just be sacrificed at any time. It doesn't matter how we feel. It doesn't matter what pain we go through, what hurt we experience at his, you know, by his hand and what we do when we follow after him. Whereas God is very concerned about us. But the devil's done a great job of convincing us that he does have something to offer. And I think about John 8:44, because Jesus is talking to these individuals and they're trying to claim that they're actually of Abraham. And they're saying, we're not bad people, basically. And Jesus says, no, you're of your father, the devil, and the lusts or the desires of your father you want to do. It's not just that you will do them. You desire to do them. You want to do these things. And the first qualification, the first quality, if you will, that we're given about Satan from Jesus' words is that he was a murderer from the beginning. And that might not make a lot of sense when you think about it until you go back and think about the consequence that Adam and Eve suffered for what happened in the garden. The devil killed them.
0: Yeah.
1: He did. Now, they ate the fruit. It was their own choice to do so. And you know, he didn't force the fruit into their mouth and make them eat it. But he murdered them by coming and tempting them and taking them to this thought process of, you won't surely die. You shall not surely die. And they take that fruit and they eat it, and they began to die.
0: Right.
1: The first murder. We talk about the first murder, but we should probably clarify this a little bit better. It wasn't Cain killing Abel.
0: Right.
1: It was the devil killing Adam and Eve. And Adam and Eve taking what he said and losing their lives because of it. And that's the first quality that Jesus gives the devil. He was a murderer from the beginning.
0: Right.
1: And he doesn't stand in the truth. There's no truth in him. You can't trust anything that he says. When he speaks a lie, he speaks from his own resources because he's a liar and the father of it. So there I have the second thing. We talk sometimes jokingly with friends about people who are late to a lot of things, and they'll say, hey, I'm on my way, and you know they're not. And they're not intending to be a liar, but they're just really having a hard time of getting up and getting going. And so when you start to hear them say, I'm on my way, you can be like, no, you're not on your way. And someone said a joke recently, and I thought it was pretty funny, where he says he has a lot of friends like that. And so every now and then he'll just call them up and say, hey, where are you at? It's starting. And he said, because I can lie too, you know, basically, you know, I'm fully capable of saying what they say.
0: Yeah.
1: But when we talk about being a liar and the father of it, what Jesus is saying there is, anytime he speaks, you don't know whether he's telling the truth or not. And from a human perspective, when we have someone that we love and they break our trust and break our trust and break our trust, it gets to a point where they might say all the right things. But the person who's been hurt is well within their right to say, I can't trust anything that you say because X, Y, and Z and all of these other things that you've done make me believe that you don't really mean what you're right. saying. That's how Jesus tells us to be guarded against the devil. That's how Jesus says you need to be aware that He might tell you something, and it might sound like the best thing ever, but that is not.
0: Yeah.
1: That is not the truth. And think about the examples of lying in Scripture. You know, you think about the old prophet, for example, in 1 Kings 13, who told this young prophet that he was instructed to bring him home and he had lied to him. And this young prophet lost his life because of it. Lying is not a small issue.
0: Right.
1: And yet, again, I want to take it back to what was said about Satan, that he was a murderer from the beginning, that his whole intent was to murder.
0: Yeah.
1: And part of that murder was God's creation, was that he wanted God's creation to suffer. And I think the thing that you can find in that, and there's a lot of these television shows and movies that try to depict it this way, and we're going to talk about that in just a moment. But a lot of those shows will say that the devil, they often call him Lucifer, didn't like God loving something more than him. That's usually a line of story that people will take. And that's why he wants to seek to destroy humans. I think that there could be some truth to that when you look at what God called creation. He called it good.
0: Yeah.
1: Not just good, very good.
0: Right.
1: And then the next conflict, the very first conflict that we see, yeah, is the devil coming along and saying, let's make you not so good.
0: Right.
1: Let's take what you are in God's eyes right now and let's change that perspective. And so we have a problem that he's not just going to say, as some people might think, well, Wayne's exempt because he's been a Christian for X amount of years, and Michael's exempt because he's a preacher and he's been a Christian for this amount of years. And, you know, Wayne and Michael as preachers, I can't touch them. I can't get near them. If anything, he'll come harder, mm-hmm, to try to get us to stumble and to fall. Because the first people that we find in the garden were perfect. They, mm-hmm, hadn't sinned. And he didn't think that they were beyond temptation and beyond suffering. And he went after them. So why wouldn't he come after flawed people?
0: Yeah.
1: And yet, when we talk about what I mentioned, where he's called Lucifer a lot, you know, there are TV shows like Supernatural. There was a TV show on Netflix called Sabrina, the Teenage Witch. There is another show that's literally just called Lucifer.
0: Yeah.
1: Those are three shows where the devil makes an appearance in all three as a main character, and he is called Lucifer in all three of them. And that's not the only show. It's not the only thing out there where the devil has been equated with this man in Isaiah 14 and verse 12, where it's talking about Lucifer. Many people have taken that and they believe that that is speaking of the devil in Isaiah 14 and verse 12. What would you do if someone said, well, we know that's got to be Satan. Lucifer has to be the devil in Isaiah 14 and verse 12.
0: Well, and he uses a picture, obviously, of a luminary,
1: mm-hmm,
0: or an angelic being who has obviously fallen, to talk about an individual. And he says it's a proverb. In fact, I think verse 4,
1: mm-hmm,
0: thou shalt take up this proverb, but he tells us who it is against, who this proverb is actually about, who he's actually talking about in context.
1: Right.
0: But let's introduce it this way. Lucifer literally means morning star, or,
1: mm-hmm,
0: bright shining one, or light bearer. And what I find interesting is it's not likely to be the case that this is talking about Satan in this particular passage, because why would the Holy Spirit refer to one as who is ruler of the realm of darkness, mm-hmm, spiritual darkness, Ephesians 6 and verse 12, he's the one who's over the power of darkness. As in this passage, he uses the word Lucifer, which literally means light bearer,
1: mm-hmm,
0: or morning star.
1: Right.
0: Why would that be the case? How would he, you know, how would that even make sense? That would seem to be contradictory if it's talking about Satan. But obviously the context is talking about a man. It's talking about a king, the king particularly of Babylon, verse 4. And his death is even described very vividly. He's taunted when he's in the realm of Sheol. Verse 16, is this the man that made the earth to tremble? So he's talking about a man. He's not talking about an angelic being who is evil. he's talking about the king of Babylon,
1: mm-hmm,
0: who in the wake of his terror as a king, he has slaughtered so many and made countries and nations to fall before him, as he ran through them, literally.
1: Right.
0: So verse 11 describes worms eating his body, yet Satan has no body. Verse 16 describes a man, not a spirit being, the tempter. Verses 19 and 20, he's buried in shame. What's a king's burial, especially from that time frame?
1: Right, it would have been.
0: It wasn't a burial.
1: Right.
0: Typically sent off on a raft as such, you know, and lit on fire in that way to kind of show his brightness, mm-hmm. you know, as he goes out of sight, basically. That's the idea. That's a warrior's send off, if you
1: right.
0: will. Not a burial, but this was a burial that was said to be shameful. So that wouldn't be applicable to the devil either. Revelation 20 verse 10 says, the devil that deceived them was cast into the lake of fire and brimstone, where the beast and the false prophet are, and shall be tormented day and night forever and ever. And so that's the picture of Satan and his demise. That doesn't at all fit with Isaiah 14 and verse 12 in particular, where he's referred to there as, O Lucifer, son of the morning.
1: Right.
0: And the reason that he's called son of the morning is that he's the bright morning star. Mm-hmm. You know, he's the light bearer in that way.
1: I think it's interesting, too, when we talk about the king of Babylon here as the person that it is more likely yeah. referring to. What do we know about Babylon? But that they were a world power that in mm-hmm. one night were destroyed.
0: Yeah.
1: You know, they did shine bright. They did have a moment in a period of time where things were going in their way. And it's not impossible that God can see the fall of kings before they happen, because that was prophesied about Babylon itself.
0: Yeah.
1: And King Cyrus, when we talk about him and this mentality of this individual who is probably a very good king in the sense of world power, and he's going to be cut down. He's going to be destroyed and taken from that position. Mm-hmm. And God did that in Daniel chapter 2 with other kingdoms before mm-hmm. they were even a world power. You talk about the Medo-Persians that mm-hmm. ended up in Daniel chapter 5 coming after Babylon and taking over right. the throne and taking their kingdom from them. But he predicted the fall of the Medo-Persians too, before it ever happened.
0: Right.
1: And God has often been able to predict things before they took place. I think even back beyond the time of Daniel, go back to Genesis and look at Joseph's dreams that were interpreted, mm-hmm. either by him or the dreams that he had that were interpreted by him as well. He was able to take a dream that the Pharaoh had and say, there's going to be a great famine coming. And it's 14 years away.
0: Mm-hmm.
1: Think about that for a minute. God predicted something 14 years into the future and through Joseph's mind as far as giving the information. So he said, we're going to have 7 years of plenty and 7 years of famine. And that first 7 years, we've got a famine coming in 7 years. We've got to get ready for those 7 years of not so plenty.
0: Right.
1: And yet God knew exactly when that was going to happen. So imagine this for a moment. Say that they got those 7 years together, they put all the food, and then the famine doesn't come. What can be done right then and there to Joseph but to say, I guess God's not really on your side. But that famine came exactly as God predicted it. And all of the other predictions that happened in Scripture happen exactly as they predicted it. I think about Deborah, the prophetess, who told Barak, you know, go and fight, you can win. And when they went and fought, they were victorious. I think about God telling Gideon, I'm going to give you 300 men, yeah. and you're going to go and you are going to be victorious. God has often been able to predict the fall
0: right.
1: of other kingdoms and of other, you know, military weapons and people who have this great prominence and power. It would be no different for this Babylonian king.
0: Right.
1: And it's long before he would be around,
0: yeah.
1: long before this individual is going to be in power. And yet, the best example of this, before we kind of move on, he predicted the birth of Christ.
0: Right.
1: Decades and centuries and even some thousands of years before he would come and live on this earth.
0: Through the same prophet.
1: Yeah. And he was able, and I mean, even when he told in Genesis chapter 3 to even, I'm going to give you someone who's going to come and you'll bruise his head, but you'll bruise his heel, he'll bruise your head.
0: Yeah.
1: There's a prophecy right there that is so many years before Jesus would ever step foot on this earth. And yet it came true.
0: Yeah.
1: And so it is more likely, as you mentioned, not talking about Satan, but talking about a king that was going to meet his downfall because basically he wasn't what he needed to be.
0: Right.
1: And that is often what happened. And so when you see a TV show talking about Lucifer, you just kind of have to chuckle a little bit in your mind and think, I guess that's the king of Babylon, you know, that somehow is alive and well. I didn't realize he was still kicking it. But
0: right.
1: That's what we really kind of need to remind ourselves, is that he's not going to randomly assign something after the fall has happened,
0: right,
1: of the devil. And the fall of Satan had happened well before this was ever penned.
0: True.
1: Because he had been more than active at that point in time. But the other question that kind of stems from Satan and about Satan is, and it kind of seems funny to say it this way, but this is just how it's usually worded, is that Satan was a created being. And what people mean by that is not that he was created, period, because, you know, God did have angels created and he created the world, and God is perfectly capable of creating things. But they say that Satan was created evil. And the only person who is capable, the only deity that is capable of doing such a thing, is in their minds God. That God created this evil being that would walk the earth and try to tempt and ensnare his creation and take them away. And some people really do hold to that view. So what would you do if someone said, well, Satan was created this way?
0: Isn't it ironic that someone would come along, though, and make a statement like that, talking about, okay, well, the only one that could make some, you know, and some of these people... Yeah, not all of them. Some of these people don't even believe in God.
1: Right.
0: But they'll use this as an argument, you know. Okay,
1: right.
0: So you're saying, so the only one with power enough to make a being that is created as evil,
1: mm-hmm,
0: would be God.
1: Right.
0: So you're saying you believe in God or no? So I have,
1: right,
0: to question that a little bit, just from the irony that,
1: right,
0: that's found in the question. But Colossians 1, verse 16, it says, for by him, that is, by Christ, the Creator, were all things created that are in heaven, that are in earth, visible and invisible. Whether it be thrones, dominions, principalities, powers, all things were created by him and for him. And he, Christ, is before all things. And by him, Christ, all things consist. Verses 15, 16, 17 deal with the creation, the physical creation.
1: Mm-hmm.
0: Verses 18, especially 18, 19, 20, really are about the spiritual creation, the church,
1: mm-hmm,
0: in that context, but just to kind of set the stage there. So he's talking about the physical creation, and so it says, for by him were how many things created? All things created. Yes, he's a created being. However, what we read in the creation account, Genesis chapter 1, we read, you know, as each day goes by, and it was good.
1: Mm-hmm.
0: God saw the work of Eden, it was good. God saw this, it was good. God created man, it was good. He looked at all the creation and he said, it's very good, verse 31. The idea that it's very good, and the most likely time frame of that creation is probably still during that week.
1: Mm-hmm.
0: We can't be more specific than that because we just don't know. Those are things that are held from us. The secret things belong unto God.
1: Right.
0: Deuteronomy 29. There are certain things we just don't know.
1: Right.
0: But what we do know is that all things that were created good.
1: Mm-hmm.
0: And in fact, very good. But man, created in the image of God, Genesis 1, what we do find out is that he created in the image of God. That's not in the physical body of man, but that's in the spiritual, the soul of man,
1: mm-hmm,
0: created in the image of God. There's an eternal soul. And so that's the spiritual side of man, if you will, not the physical. But all the angelic hosts, just like the rest of creation, they were created. They were created to praise and to honor the Lord. They had free will, evidently, because we find that some of them fell from their lofty,
1: right,
0: heavenly position.
1: Right.
0: And so so when we think about God creating the spiritual realm, that would include those ministering spirits, the angels, Hebrews 1, verse 14. We also find, though, that it seems likely that because they were given free will, given the ability to make choices, and some evidently didn't, we find verses like 2 Peter 2, 4, that tells us, if God did not spare the angels who sinned, but cast them down to hell, delivered them into chains of darkness to be reserved for judgment. And that would be the Hadean realm. And so Jude verse 6 says, and the angels who did not keep their proper domain, but left their own abode, he has reserved in everlasting chains under darkness for the judgment of the great day. And so there is a judgment coming. There's no savior for angels. They had a choice. And it does not appear at all that there was a delineation from that. They had a choice whether they were going to be good and praise God, or they rose up against God. And right. Satan seems to be the one who led, at least in that very charge.
1: It's interesting that God, in this analogy, creates a evil being and tells Adam nothing of it. Mm-hmm. Gives Adam no insight on how to be able to combat this individual that has been created with the sole purpose of tempting him. God gave him everything that he needed because he knew there was already an evil being out there that was going to try to ensnare people. And I just have a hard time attributing God with being able to create evil, and yet we're told that he can't sin and he has no part of it.
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0: Hey, my name is Josh McCreary. I'm the preacher for the Ripley Church of Christ in Ripley, Mississippi. We're so excited to bring you another edition of The Gospel is Gold. Now, I want to ask you today, can a person fall away from God? You know, many in the religious world would believe that a person is once saved, always saved. But what does the Bible teach on this issue? I pray that you'll stay tuned as we talk about whether or not a person can fall from God's grace.
1: The law of thy mouth is better unto me than thousands of gold and silver. And now, Josh McCreary, The Gospel is Gold.
0: There was a woman who was married, and the mother talked to her daughter about the honeymoon and the wedding. And the daughter said, "Mama, our honeymoon was so wonderful. Everything was great. But when we got back home, my husband started using these four-letter words." And the mother looked at her and said, "No." The daughter said, "Oh, yes, he did. You wouldn't believe it." And the mother said, "Well, what kind of words did he say?" The daughter said, "Well, he's used words like wash, cook, iron, and work." Well, I want to tell you today, friend, there are responsibilities that we have in life. And there are responsibilities that we have toward God. And many people would like to take those responsibilities and just set them aside and say, "Well, everything's a-okay." But I want you to notice that Jesus said, "Not everyone that saith to me, Lord, Lord, shall enter into the kingdom of heaven, but he that doeth the will of my Father which is in heaven," Matthew 7 and verse 21. There are responsibilities that we have for our salvation, and there are responsibilities that we must do in order to keep our salvation. Many in the world today would believe a doctrine called once saved, always saved. But what we want to do is examine that doctrine according to the Scripture and ask ourselves, is it right to believe in once saved, always saved? Well, I'm reminded of a story about President McKinley. In 1899, he closed down all the patent offices in the United States, saying that everything that could be invented has already been invented. We don't need to invent anything else. Well, you may remember that the Wright brothers, on December the 17th, 1903, they invented the first airplane. That was 4 years after President McKinley said everything has already been invented. You know, President McKinley didn't know everything, and neither do I. And the truth is, neither do any of us. What we want to do is we want to approach this subject not having known everything. We want to approach this subject without a preconceived notion. We want to ask the Bible, is the subject of once saved, always saved true, or is it not true? I want to notice first, before we begin, the definition of grace. What is grace? Well, Jesus, as recorded in Luke chapter 2 and verse 52, it says about him that Jesus increased in wisdom and in stature and in favor with God and man. That word favor is the same word translated grace in the Bible. In 2 Corinthians chapter 8, beginning in verse 1, you're going to find another way that the word grace is mentioned. And he said, "Moreover, brethren, I do you to know the grace of God bestowed upon the churches of Macedonia. How that in a great trial of affliction, the abundance of their joy and deep poverty abounded unto the riches of their liberality." And what that means is they were very poor, but they gave from their pockets to the Lord. So the context is really about giving. And because of that, in verse 1, he said, God bestowed grace upon them. But what does that mean? It's God bestowed favor upon them. Well, you're going to find, as you keep reading in 2 Corinthians chapter 8, he said, "For to their power I bear record, yea, beyond their power they were willing of themselves. They gave more than they were able to give." He continues, and he says, "Praying us with much entreaty that we would take upon us the gift." That we would come get the money, he said. And the Bible calls that a gift. That word gift is the same word translated grace in verse 1. So what you have is favor, gift, and grace. They're all the same idea, okay? So when you talk about God's grace, it is God's favor. It's God's gift. And certainly that's the subject that we want to talk about today. Can a saved person fall away from God's grace and cause him to be lost is the question that we want to ask. Our text is found in 2 Peter chapter 2, beginning in verse 20. And I want to notice this. There was a dad who told the sister, he said, "You need to let your sister use the sled half the time." The sister said, "I do. I let him use it half the time. I use it going down, and he uses it going up." Well, she was making him carry it. And I want to tell you today that there are some conclusions that we can come to in the Scriptures that would cause us an uphill battle. What I mean is they will make contradictions. And we want to see whether or not once saved, always saved is a contradiction in the Bible. Let's look at our text in 2 Peter 2, 20 through 22. We're going to talk about the doctrine of once saved, always saved. We're going to talk about the dilemma of once saved, always saved. And we're going to talk about the destruction of the doctrine if it is false. Let's look at 2 Peter 2, 20. The Bible says, "For if after they have escaped the pollutions of the world through the knowledge of our Lord and Savior Jesus Christ, and are again entangled therein and overcome, the latter end is worse with them than the beginning. For it had been better for him not to have known the way of righteousness than after he had known it, to turn from the holy commandment delivered unto him. It has happened to him according to the true proverb which says, 'The dog is returned to his own vomit again, and the sow that was washed to her wallowing in the mire.'" So it's like a pig that was clean and goes back to the mud. You know, this is a saved person who's in a right relationship with the Lord, but then he turns back. And the Bible says, it had been better for him not to even known the way of righteousness than to have known it and to turn away from it after it's been delivered to him. So I want to share with you the doctrine of once saved, always saved, and what people use as Bible verses for this doctrine. But I want you to think about something. A professor came into class one time and he brought a jar and he began to put larger rocks in the jar. And he said, "These large rocks represent things that are very easily understood but are most important. You know, God, church, your faith, things like that. They are most important. We put them in first." And then he put some smaller pebbles in there. And these things, he said, they represent important things, but they're not near as important. Like your family, your home, your job, things like that. And then he put in sand, which is just like things that you love to do. They're important to you, but they're not really like life or death. Like you love to hunt or you love to play golf. Maybe the women love to shop. That's the sand. And then he shook the jar, you know, and he poured in some water. And he said, "Now, the water represents things that really don't matter at all. You know, what kind of shoes you wear, things like that." He said, "These are not really that important at all." He said, "What if you put the water in first? Would you have any room for the big rocks?" You wouldn't. "What if you put the sand in first? You know, things that you just love to do." Golf and hunt, you know, you do all those things and then you fill your jar up with sand and you don't have any room to put anything else. You know, there's a lesson I learned from that. When you come to the Bible is very similar. You want to put the easy understood things in first. Okay, so if I fill up my jar with a lot of passages that are difficult to understand, then my understanding of the Bible is going to be wrong. You see, God intends for us to understand the simple things first. And then we work out the more difficult things with the things that we've already learned. So that's what we want to do when we talk about this doctrine. If there is a Bible passage that contradicts something I believe, it's not the Bible's fault, it's my fault. It's because I'm misunderstanding something. The Bible cannot contradict itself. And when I truly understand something, it will not. So, once saved, always saved. What is the doctrine? Let's go to Psalm 37 and verse 21. Psalm 37 and verse 21. This is one of the main verses that people use to teach this doctrine. And they said, the wicked borrows and pays not again, but the righteous shows mercy and giveth. Notice, the righteous shows mercy and giveth. For such as be blessed of him shall inherit the earth, and the steps of a good man are ordered by the Lord. And he delighteth in his way, and though he fall, he shall not be utterly cast down. For the Lord upholdeth him with his hand. I have been young and am now old, and have not seen the righteous forsaken, nor his seed begging bread. They are preserved forever. The Lord forsaketh not his saints, but his seed of the wicked shall be cut off. So think about this. This man that's being addressed in Psalm 37 is a righteous man. Of course his steps are ordered by the Lord. Of course the Lord upholds him with his right hand. You know? And the position is that if the Lord holds him with his right hand, then they cannot be taken away. Which is true. As long as they are righteous men, no one will take them away. But if they choose to walk away from the Lord's hand and turn and be wicked, they can do that. But as long as he's a righteous man, the Bible says the Lord will uphold him forever. He will be eternally in the arms of Jesus. But if he turns his back on the Lord, friend, he will not. So I just like to keep it simple, keep it on the surface. I don't see that in Psalm 37. You know, I don't really see once saved, always saved. What I see is a righteous man whose steps are ordered by the Lord. And as long as his steps are ordered by the Lord, he keeps doing what God said, God will never forsake him. You find another passage in John chapter 10 that people use to teach the doctrine of once saved, always saved. And here's what Jesus said when he taught the parable of the sheepfold. My sheep hear my voice, and I know them, and they follow me. That's the key to the whole chapter. They're following me. I give to them eternal life, and they shall never perish, and neither shall any man pluck them out of my hand. My Father which gave them me is greater than all, and no man is able to pluck them out of my Father's hand. And I and my Father are one. So they believe that a man cannot fall away just because the passage says that no man can pluck them out of my hand and no man can pluck them out of my Father's hand. Well, that's true. But the key to that passage is they are following the shepherd. And as long as they are following the shepherd, then no man will take them away. But if they turn their back and they quit following the shepherd, they can walk away from him. No one had to pluck them away. No, they chose to walk away and instead of being plucked away. The Bible certainly teaches that a man can walk away, and I'll show you that in just a moment. You say, well, this is no big deal. I mean, why would anyone think that believing this is a big deal? It's not a big deal. Well, it is. Because if I come to the Bible with a preconceived notion, believing in once saved, always saved, then it would possibly cause me to misunderstand a lot of other things in the Bible. In 1902, the editor of the Atlantic Monthly returned a stack of poems with a note. He said, "Our magazine has no room for your virtuous verses." Those poems were written by Robert Frost, who was one of the best poets that has ever lived. But the editor of the Atlantic Monthly, he said, these are not worthy to be in our magazine. You think about this. In 1905, the University of Bern, that's B-E-R-N, they turned down a doctoral dissertation saying that it was fanciful and irrelevant. That doctoral dissertation belonged to none other than Sir Isaac Newton himself. Sir Isaac Newton had so many degrees that he's probably got more degrees than I have letters in my name. But the University of Bern said that his doctoral dissertation was not worthy. But he was one of the smartest men that ever lived. I'm reminded also of a teenager's report card in 1894, and a teacher wrote on his report card, a conspicuous lack of success. That student's name was Winston Churchill, who became the Prime Minister of England. a conspicuous lack of success, a doctoral dissertation that's fanciful and irreverent, a stack of poems that are not worthy for the Atlantic Monthly. You see, what you see is great people who some people thought were doing minor things. It was no big deal. But they turned out to be a big deal. I want you to think about this in the scriptures. You think about verses and doctrines that you think they're no big deal. Friend, if you keep going and believing that doctrine, it will be a big deal. Just like Sir Isaac Newton was a big deal. Just like Winston Churchill was a big deal. You know, when they were small, when they were learning and coming up, you know, you think, oh, well, the things that they do are not big. But, oh, yes, it became big. You look here in Ezekiel chapter 18, and you're going to find the Bible does not teach what people believe those previous verses were teaching. The Bible says in Ezekiel 18:23, "Have I any pleasure at all that the wicked should die, saith the Lord, and not that he should turn from his ways and live? But when the righteous turneth away from his righteousness and committeth iniquity and do according to all the abominations that the wicked man doeth, shall he live? All his righteousness that he hath done shall not be mentioned. And in his trespass that he hath trespassed, and in his sin that he hath sinned, he shall die." You know, what he has done is he was going the right way and he turned around and he started doing wicked again. And God said he will be lost because of that. He was once favorable in the eyes of the Lord, but now he is not favorable in the eyes of the Lord. So if my view of John chapter 10 and Psalm 37, when it says, no man can pluck him out of my hand, and when it says, the Lord will uphold him, and all these things, if my view it contradicts Ezekiel 18, then something's wrong with my view. But the Bible does not contradict. As long as a man is righteous, he will not be forsaken. As long as the sheep follow the shepherd, he will uphold him with their hands. But if they turn their backs on the Lord, they will lose favor with him. You know, Judas Iscariot was a man who was once saved and was lost. You read about this in Acts chapter 1 in verse 25. It says that they were choosing another apostle to take his place, and they were asking God who they should choose. And here's what they say: that we may take part of this ministry and apostleship from which Judas by transgression fell, that he might go to his own place. Well, I think you know what place that was. Judas betrayed the Lord, and the Bible says he went out and hung himself. And he was a once saved man in the grace of God who committed sin and killed himself and caused himself to be lost. So that's the doctrine then, and the verses that people use for that doctrine. Number two, let's talk about the dilemma. I want to share with you this poem. I thank God for his love and for his grace, and I realize that it is a position and not a place. It is something from which men can fall, and when they fail to heed the gospel call. We all stand before grace unworthy, but it is the cleanses us when we are dirty. Grace is something on which I must never turn my back, because Satan is prowling and always on the attack. God has always given man a choice, so I choose by his grace to rejoice. Think about this passage in 2 Peter chapter 1 and verse 10. If I take the position of once saved, always saved, it causes a problem with this passage. 2 Peter 1, beginning in verse 10. Wherefore, the rather, brethren, give diligence to make your calling and election sure. For if you do these things, you shall never fall. For so an entrance shall be ministered to you abundantly in the everlasting kingdom of our Lord and Savior, Jesus Christ. You know, Peter said, if you do these things, you will never fall. You know what that means? If I don't, then I will fall. You know, you think about this passage in Galatians chapter 5 and verse 4. He says, Christ is become of no effect unto you. Whosoever are justified by the law, you are fallen from grace. And a lot of people get confused about this law that's mentioned in Galatians 5. You know, what law is he talking about? If you're justified by a law, you're falling from grace. It's interesting, a lot of people in the religious world believe that once you're in grace, there is no law. But the context of the book of Galatians and chapters 4 and 5, where this text is found, he's talking about the difference between the Old Testament law of Moses and the New Testament faith of Jesus Christ. There's a difference between the two. And the law that we follow today is not offering bulls and goats, offering the worship that they offered under the Old Testament, and doing all those Old Testament laws and things that are mentioned under the law of Moses. That's the context of Galatians. So it's interesting when you read chapter 4. I mean, he literally says that you do away with that in the end of chapter 4. He gives an analogy of Mount Sinai and Mount Zion. And he says, Mount Sinai is cast out. That's the old law. He gives the analogy of Abraham's two sons, Isaac and Ishmael. And he said, cast out Ishmael, which is the old law. So then you come to chapter 5, where your text is mentioned there. We just read the verse, chapter 5 and verse 4. So he says, Christ is become of no effect unto you. Whosoever are justified by the law, you are fallen from grace. What he's saying is, if you go back to being a Jew, you've lost the grace of God. You've got to be a Christian. You see, the New Testament was given to all nations. The Old Testament was given to Israel, to Jews. It was not given to Gentiles. You read about that in various passages in the Bible. So, think about this. If I'm a Jew, I'm converted to Christianity, but I'm suffering a lot of persecution, and I decide to go back to being a Jew? Well, he just told me in Galatians 5:4, no, you can't do that. You fall from God's grace. You know, you think murderers and rapists and things would fall from God's grace. But in this passage I learn, it doesn't take that much. All it takes for me is to go back to live under the old system that has been nailed to the cross. Can a man fall from grace? You see, if he cannot, it would cause a problem with these verses. You look at this verse in 1 Corinthians chapter 9. He says, I therefore run, not as uncertainly, and so fight I, not as one that beats the air. But I keep under my body, I bring it into subjection, lest that by when I have preached to others, I myself should be a castaway. Do you think he thought he could fall away from God? Oh yeah, he thought he could. And what about this passage in 1 Corinthians 10 and verse 12? He said, wherefore let him that standeth take heed, lest he fall. That would cause a problem with these verses if I believed in once saved, always saved. So today, friend, I want you to look down deep within yourself. And maybe you have trouble doing away with a doctrine that you've been taught since you were a little child. I want you to understand, friend, the Bible does not teach that a man cannot fall away from God's grace. In fact, in Galatians 5:4, he specifically said they were fallen from grace. That means they were once saved, and now they were lost. So a saved person can be lost. You know, John Calvin is the one who really implemented this doctrine through his Calvinistic teaching in the doctrine of TULIP. And the last tenet of his doctrine is called perseverance of the saints, which is once saved, always saved. He made this doctrine very popular. In fact, it is so popular in the religious world, there are a lot of denominations who teach and practice and believe the once saved, always saved doctrine. But I want to tell you, friend, it creates a lot of problems in the Bible. You go to verses and there's a clear contradiction in that, if I believe that. But if I don't, there's no contradiction at all. You know, we take the simple passages first. And the very first verse we notice in our study is, Jesus said, not everyone that saith to me, Lord, Lord, shall enter into the kingdom of heaven, but he that doeth the will of my Father, which is in heaven. So I have to make a choice every day. Am I going to continue doing the will of God and go to heaven, or am I not going to do the will of God and go to hell? You know, God doesn't choose people to be saved or lost from the foundation of the world. No, he predestined a group to be saved, and that was the people who decided to obey him. God said, those who obey me will be saved. Those who do not obey me will be lost. So when you read about predestination, friend, God predestined a plan, not a person. He didn't predestine you to be saved, you to be lost, you to be saved, you to be lost. No, God doesn't work that way. That would go against everything in the Bible. You see, God gives man a choice. God says, I want you to choose to love me. But if I believe in predestination, once saved, always saved, you know what it does? It takes away my choice. So then if I'm lost, I just blame it on God, you know? No, God chose me to be lost, so there's nothing I can do about it. Well, friend, you and I both know that that's not true. You can't blame it on God. God didn't choose you before the foundation of the world to be saved or lost. No, God gave you a choice. And he predestined a group of people that if they obeyed him, they would be saved. God predestined a plan, not a person. So think about this as we continue. Let's talk about the destruction of the doctrine. We talk about the doctrine, we talk about the dilemma, but now let's talk about the destruction of this doctrine. Does it rise or fall when you come to the Scriptures? Well, let's go to Matthew chapter 5 and verse 13. Jesus said, "Ye are the salt of the earth. But if salt hath lost its savor, it is thenceforth good for nothing but to be cast out and to be trodden under the foot of men. You are the light of the world, a light on a city that cannot be hid. Neither do men light a candle and put it under a bushel, but it gives light unto all that are in the house. Let your light so shine before men that they may see your good works and glorify your Father, which is in heaven." So Jesus said, salt that has lost its savor is not good for anything. Just like a man that has turned his back on the service of God, he says he's to be cast out. Remember your text in 2 Peter 2:20. It had been better for him not to have known the way of righteousness than after he's known it to turn from the holy commandment delivered unto him. This man was a follower. He had escaped the pollutions of the world through the knowledge of our Lord and Savior Jesus Christ. But the Bible says he was again entangled therein and overcome. He's like the salt that lost its savor. So I think you can see, friend, the doctrine does not rise when you think about what's truth or what's error. It falls. It's destroyed when it comes to the Bible. There was a farmer who made fun of a young boy for taking a lamp into the woods. And the boy said, "Whenever I go meet my girlfriend, I take this lamp with me because I'm afraid." And the old farmer said, "Oh, when I was your age, I never took a lamp with me to meet my gal." The boy thought for a minute and he looked up at him and he said, "Yeah, and look what you ended up with." Friend, that light is a true blessing in your life, but you have to follow it. It has to be your guide. You know, the psalmist said, "Thy word is a lamp unto my feet and a light unto my path." But if I believe something that's not true, I may have cast that light aside to follow something different. Jesus said, "Whosoever doth not bear his cross and come after me..."

Shall he not leave the 99 and go after that sheep which was lost? I mean, this biblical subject is really falling apart. You know, it's really not biblical at all when you think about it. So today, will you be saved and believe in a responsibility that you must keep every day? I want you to talk about the plan of salvation just for a minute. Jesus said, go into all the world and preach the gospel to every creature. He that believeth and is baptized shall be saved, but he that believeth not shall be damned. Mark 16:15-16. You see, in order for you to contact the blood of Christ, you've got to do what God said. And the Bible says in Acts 2:47, the Lord added to the church daily such as should be saved. They had to be put into the body of Christ. And how did they do that? Well, Jesus already told you. You had to believe and be baptized. He told them the same thing as recorded in Acts 2:38. In verse 47, the Lord added to the church daily such as should be saved. In verse 38, he said, repent and be baptized, every one of you, in the name of Jesus Christ for the remission of your sins, and you shall receive the gift of the Holy Ghost. I pray that you and I both will take this away, rivet it upon our lives and hearts, and keep ourselves faithful to the Lord. May God bless you.

0: This is a production of World Video Bible School. To God be the glory.
1: We want to welcome you back. This is part two of our discussion on elders. I'm Don Blackwell, and this is Glenn Colley. Glenn, on our last discussion, we were talking about what is an elder, what is the work of an elder, qualifications of an elder. We discussed the fact that an elder is the leader of God's people. In fact, I should say elders, because a congregation can never have just one elder, right?
2: Well, that's true. Every time in the New Testament you find them described, it's always in the plural.
1: Right.
2: Always is. The elders which are among you, I exhort. They ordained elders in every church, ordain elders in every city.
1: Right.
2: And so it's always plural. But of course, that makes perfectly good sense. It would be inconsistent with the whole idea to have one man who governs the church.
1: Yes. And in the last session, we were talking about the fact that it's God's desire for the church to have elders. That is the plan. That is the ideal. But if a congregation does not have men who are qualified, of course, they can't force the issue, but they can still be a scriptural body of God's people.
2: Yes, that's right.
1: So we were going to look at the qualifications. Last time we discussed the fact that there are two main lists of qualifications in the Bible. There is one in 1 Timothy chapter 3. There is another in Titus chapter 1, and we were going to use 1 Timothy chapter 3 as our guideline, and you were reading those for us out of the New King James Version. We began the session, and we simply covered the very first statement, which is not really a qualification so much as it is a clarification, and that is, it says, the King James says, then a bishop must be blameless. Does the New King James say bishop?
2: The New King James says, a bishop then must be blameless.
1: Okay.
2: Yes.
1: And of course, we talked about the fact that a bishop is an elder. It's not a separate office. An overseer, an elder, and the King James using the word bishop is the same office. You know, one other thing, we talked about that clarification, then we were going to get into the qualifications, but one other thing that struck me, it says a bishop must then be blameless, and it describes, he's going to list the qualifications. But prior to that, he says if a man desires the office of a bishop, notice this part, he desires a good work. And it's maybe good to talk about the fact that this is not just an office of honor. You know, some people might think if I become an elder, I have this exalted position. But it actually is the word for work here.
2: Well, I think that's an excellent point. And isn't it interesting that you have that imperative there? If a man would desire to be a bishop, and then it says he must be.
1: Yes.
2: And then he starts the list. And so this is not really a list of suggestions. This is imperative. This is what we have to do.
1: That's right.
2: Now, there's some of the qualifications, as we'll be discussing, that have some judgment attached to them that are somewhat relative terms.
1: Mm-hmm.
2: You know, not a novice, mm-hmm. for example. Mm-hmm. It's a little bit relative. We've got to decide, you know, is a man too young in his faith or

0: whatever, and it would require our judgment. But we've got to be able to say, this must be term indicates that we've got to be able to say that we have gone to these qualifications and this man coincides, his character coincides with these qualifications.
1: That's a very excellent point, because I have heard people say at times, these are subjective. You know, how can a person even know for sure? Who's to judge this? What man can judge if a person is qualified? But obviously we can make a judgment, or God wouldn't have given us qualifications here.
0: He required it, and so obviously we can do it. Now I add one more thing, is that Acts 20:28 says, take heed unto yourselves and unto all the flock over the which the Holy Ghost has made you overseers.
1: Right.
0: I would argue, Don, that when we go to the qualifications of 1 Timothy 3 and Titus 1, and we choose our elders accordingly and ordain them, that they are ordained of the Holy Spirit.
1: That's right. They're ordained of God, which is why Hebrews 13:17, when it says, obey them that have the rule over you, if we choose to buck the elders, and of course we talked about last time, elders don't have authority to make doctrine or laws for God, but in the realm of expediency, how are we going to carry out God's laws? As they make decisions for the church, if we buck them, we are actually in rebellion to God, because they've been ordained by God.
0: There's no question about that. Within their realm of jurisdiction, if you please, that God gave them. We're dealing with the throne of God.
1: That's
0: I don't
1: right.
0: mean that they're God, and no. I don't mean they're the throne of God, but I mean God's very serious about
1: That's
0: about
1: right.
0: this matter.
1: And the authority of elders is an extension of God's authority.
0: Yes, yeah. Yes, that's true. All right, so the first one in the list is, he must be blameless.
1: Right.
0: What does it mean that he must be blameless? That sounds an awful lot like he must be perfect.
1: Yes, it does sound that way. And I think sometimes if we're not careful, we almost may treat it that way, to the point that we can't find a man qualified, because
0: yeah.
1: we think he has to be sinlessly perfect. Of course, 1 John 1:8 says that's not the case. No one's going to be sinlessly perfect. I think there's value in looking at other versions. And so I wrote down some of these. The ESV, instead of saying blameless, it says above reproach. And so it would be wrong to stop a man from being an elder because he's not perfect. It would be wrong to expect a man to be perfect after he becomes an elder. In fact, the Greek word here, according to Bynes, literally means that cannot be laid hold of.
0: Fascinating.
1: You can't, there's no accusation that really can get a grip with this guy.
0: Well, and so I kind of connected in my mind with down at the lower part of the list, where he must have a good report of them which are without. He's got to have a good reputation of people, and we'll talk about that later, but who aren't even in the church.
1: Right.
0: Now, why would it matter what people out there in the world thought about him when we're talking about making him an elder in the church? And the answer is that this very thing, mm-hmm. that if he's going to represent the church, and if he's going to be one who holds, as an elder, he will hold the church accountable. That's mm-hmm. what the eldership will do. Then this Greek word, cannot be laid hold of, means that, I would, in practical terms, I would say that it could be a couple of things. That it cannot be that his life for many years has been defined by some particular sin, that he's remained in that sin a lot. And when you think about that man, your mind just normally, naturally thinks about that thing. Or that he has some pet sin, or that he has some outstanding sin that he hasn't repented of. Take, for example, this illustration. So mm-hmm. he and another elder go to the home of someone who is a member of the church and living in adultery.
1: Mm-hmm.
0: And so they sit down and they talk, and this man says, you know that you must repent of this. Galatians 5:19 and following, and 1 Corinthians 6:9 and following. You're going to have to leave this sin, and we've come to encourage you to do that. And what if the person says, I don't know why you would say this. You know better than me. You were an adulterer for 20 years.
1: Sure.
0: Or you're living in adultery yourself right now. Well, that is laying hold of.
1: Yes.
0: And that's the reason for the Greek word.
1: And it's tied to 1 Peter 5:3 of being examples to the flock.
0: Yes.
1: How can you do this when you're guilty of the same thing? David Lipscomb had written this in describing such a man who's blameless. He says, men whose character is unimpeachable, who stand high in public estimation, known for their pure life and spotless integrity.
0: But now hold on a second. So So it sounds awful like perfection. And we're not talking about perfection, are we? No. So what we would say is here's a man who is at his root, he's a Christian.
1: Right.
0: He's a devoted Christian.
1: That's right.
0: And he truly loves the Lord and loves the church. And when he does something wrong, he doesn't leave it be. He wants to correct it.
1: That's right.
0: So it would indicate a man of a sincere and sensitive conscience, mm-hmm. wouldn't it?
1: Yes. It's a man that when people think of him, they think he's a godly man.
0: That.
1: And
0: yes.
1: There's nothing that is remiss that hasn't been taken care of.
0: It's just not his nature.
1: Right.
0: He just always wants to do the right thing.
1: Yeah, that's right.
0: And that would be the quality of blameless.
1: That's right.
0: All right. So let's go to the next one.
1: Okay. The next qualification listed here is he must be the husband of one wife. Now, there's a lot that is entailed in that statement. Of course, number one, it would emphasize the fact that only men can serve as elders.
0: Yes. The Greek word is aner.
1: Yes. The Greek word for husband, aner, is a masculine word that never refers to a woman. It never refers to both men and women. It's always males.
0: But, Don, that doesn't fit very well with the current ideology of the equality between the genders. And, you know, I think this is a fascination because mm-hmm. the creator of the two mm-hmm. genders specifies this with no ambiguity. I mean, he uses a Greek word that's used 215 times in the New Testament. It never refers to a female.
1: You can see the wisdom of God in this because if he had simply said husband of one wife in a generic way, you know, in our modern day, a lesbian might call mm-hmm. her partner her husband.
0: Great point.
1: But he uses the word for male. To rule out against that very sort of thing. So number one, it emphasizes that only men can serve. Number two, it emphasizes that he must be a married man who is serving. If he is not married, then he cannot serve.
0: I have people that sometimes come to my door and knock, and I mean young guys, and I'm Elder mm-hmm. Smith, and I've asked them before, mm-hmm. you know, so what's your wife's name?
1: Right.
0: Oh, I'm not married. Well, you know, I really hang up on that because I love the scriptures.
1: Right.
0: And the scripture says he must be the husband of one wife. So what you're saying is that a person who is unmarried, not the husband of anybody, cannot be an elder according to this passage.
1: That's right. It's always interesting, you know, when as they call themselves, the Mormon elders come to the door. The word elder carries with it the idea of an older man. And typically, these are very young men. And as you discuss the qualifications, they'll say, well, I don't meet that one. I don't meet that one. So we're talking about how the Bible defines a man who's qualified to serve in the office of an elder. It's interesting to note it doesn't say if he's married, then he must meet these qualifications. But it says that he must be married. Why would that be? Why must a man be married?
0: Well, I think there are a lot of reasons. One of the qualifications is that he must be given to hospitality.
1: Mm-hmm, mm-hmm.
0: And that wouldn't, I mean, a single man could be hospitable, but I know in my life, and I've been married a long time, hospitality is largely something that I assist with,
1: mm-hmm.
0: and my heart is in it, and we do it together, but she knows so much more as a woman about those kinds of things, and I'm so glad I've got her.
1: Of course, you must have children as well.
0: That's true.
1: And so you've got the qualification that he be married. And so the husband of one wife, that means he has to be a man.
0: Yes.
1: He has to be married. And then I think the emphasis here, he can be married to only one woman. What does that mean?
0: Well, it would prohibit polygamy, of course. And but one more thing, by the way, about the necessity of having a wife is that as a shepherd of this flock, I mean, presumably half or so of the members of the church that he's the overseer for and overseer will be women.
1: That's a good
0: and
1: thought.
0: So he's going to need to go and be in the homes of women. And I would not encourage
1: a man
0: to go and be alone in women's homes.
1: Yeah.
0: And you understand the reason why for that. So there's another reason why he needs a wife. Now, but the husband of one wife, while it would also prohibit polygamy, depending on what country you're in, that might not be too much of an issue. You know, in the United States, we have some cases of polygamy that go on, but it's relatively small. A bigger question would be, what about a man who is a widower and is now remarried, or a man who has been divorced and now he's remarried. So he's had two wives. Is he the husband of one wife?
1: That's a great question. In fact, I've heard that come up many times. They will say, this man's wife has died, but he has remarried. And I've heard people object to him serving as an elder because they will say he has two wives. But of course, that's not right. Romans chapter 7, 1 through 4 indicates that a woman is bound to her husband as long as he lives, and if he dies, she's loose from the law of her husband. If he had two wives, he would be guilty of adultery. He'd be an adulterer. And so when his wife dies, he's no longer married to her. He marries this second woman. Of course, we're assuming that is a scriptural marriage that he's entered into. So it would be wrong for a congregation to say, we are going to disallow a man because his wife's died and he's remarried. That is not what the qualification teaches. Would you agree with that?
0: Oh, I would. If he's scripturally married now, then he is the husband of one wife. Fact is, when my wife dies, there's no sense in which I'm married to her.
1: Right.
0: And maybe, except maybe sentimentally in my heart, but I'm not married to her. Now I would add one more incidental thing, and that is this. What would you say if we have an elder, his wife dies, he's not the husband of one wife now, and so he resigns, mm-hmm. and then in a year he remarries? Wouldn't it be good to go ahead and ordain him again or put him back in the eldership? Or should we take a precaution?
1: Certainly, with all of these qualifications that are listed, these are not qualifications that say he must have these qualifications simply at the time that he's installed, but he has to maintain these qualifications. And so if a man, his wife passes away, he no longer is the husband of one wife. If his wife passes away, I think based on what the scriptures teach, he should step down. If he later remarries, I think what you do then is you reevaluate the situation.
0: Yes.
1: You look at this again.
0: Right. That's what I think. And you know, Don, what occurs to me is that he may have been qualified with this first wife, but I think it's altogether possible that he may be disqualified, same man, but disqualified with his second wife.
1: Yeah. You know, when a man loses his wife, it is very traumatic, and it could be that experience changes a man.
0: Yes.
1: It could be that his new wife disqualifies him in some way.
0: I believe so, that's true.
1: You start from scratch, and you evaluate the situation.
0: And now, I'm sorry.
1: We talked about a man whose wife has died, and he remarries scripturally. Can he be an elder? What about a man who was previously married and put his wife away for fornication, and now he's scripturally remarried? Can that man serve as an elder?
0: It's my judgment that he can, because he's not married to that first woman anymore.
1: That's right.
0: And Matthew 19 and verse 9 means that he can be in a new marriage and have God's approval.
1: Right.
0: Now, the only caveat that I would add to that is that if this is going to cause division in the church, what if you can apply this to a lot of different circumstances.
1: Sure.
0: If the church isn't going to bear this, then why would he want to become an elder? He needs to back off.
1: If this was going to cause division or split the church, even though it would be scriptural, it would be unwise.
0: Yes.
1: You know, I heard someone on one occasion make an argument like this. This man's been married before, and so he has two wives. Well, of course, he doesn't have two wives, or he'd be an adulterer. Matthew 19:9 allows a man to put away his wife for fornication and be married again. The Lord allows that and says he is scriptural, he is pleasing in my sight. And so if he does that and he's got a second wife and it's scriptural, then that man if he meets all the other qualifications, that doesn't disqualify him.
0: And before we leave this one, it would probably be a smart thing for us to examine this question. So, does a man whose wife dies need to resign from the eldership?
1: I believe so. As we said just a moment ago, these are not qualifications that the Lord says, as long as you had them at one point, that you're good, but you have to maintain these qualifications. And a man whose wife dies is no longer the husband of one wife. He does not meet that qualifications. In fact, if we were at the situation that we were evaluating him fresh to see if he were qualified to be in the eldership, we would look at that man and say he doesn't have that qualification. And of course, there are certain areas in which he would be greatly hindered and crippled now that he has lost his wife. Would you agree with that?
0: I would. I would. What I think is we would obviously show him compassion, and we're so thankful for his service as a shepherd. So I wouldn't require of him to turn in his resignation on the day of the funeral. But he needs soon to go ahead and say, I don't have a wife now. Yeah. And so I would add compassion in that. But the fact of the matter is, not only do you have the scriptural consideration that he's not the husband of one wife anymore. He was. Mm-hmm. And I understand brothers who disagree with me about this. But there's also another facet, which is that, as you were referencing, when you lose your wife, it influences your judgment. I don't know how we can get around that. He's not, you know, sometimes my wife Cindy will be gone for a couple of weeks or something, and I can just start telling, you know, that it does something to a man to be away from his wife. And so I believe that impairs him in a way. Mm-hmm. I don't mean to be ugly toward him. I know he's still a great man and a faithful Christian.
1: Sure.
0: But it has an effect, and yeah. You've got to consider that.
1: There's a reason the Lord said to begin, as we talked about in the previous session, God has stated each one of these requirements matters. And God had specific reasons for each one of these requirements. He had a specific reason to say a man has to be the husband of one wife. And when that one is taken away, all of God's reasons, which we don't know all the reasons God listed them, but that one's no longer there. And that man is shorted in that sense. And there are going to be temptations he would have, a married man may not have. There's going to be ways in which he won't be as well equipped. We talked a little bit about hospitality and counseling, things of that nature. He no longer has those things. And so, yes, I believe that's what the Bible teaches. Husband of one wife. Here is the next qualification. The King James actually uses the word vigilant. Some versions actually use the word temperate. The New King James uses the word temperate here. The ESV uses the word or the term self-controlled. What do you say about that? In fact, the Greek actually is very interesting here. The Greek literally means holding no wine. Now, it's used here in a metaphorical sense, and the idea is that he's a calm, dispassionate, circumspect type of individual. This same word is translated as sober in verse 11, incidentally. Tell me what a man like this is like.
0: Don't you think it's interesting to prove the fact that this is used metaphorically here? That I know of no translation that translates this holding no wine,
1: right?
0: Even though that's the literal meaning of the word,
1: right?
0: It's used in a symbolic or metaphoric way to say that he is balanced and wise, and that he is diligent about his job. Well, in Acts 20 and 28 says, take heed to yourself and unto all the flock. And take heed is the idea of vigilance,
1: yeah.
0: Isn't it?
1: Yeah. In fact, the idea, when you look at the different words, vigilant, temperate, self-controlled, this is a guy who he has control of himself and his emotions and his disposition. And the word vigilant, about what things should he be vigilant?
0: Oh, my. Well, obviously himself.
1: Yeah.
0: You know, because an elder could become the worst enemy of the church if he's living in a wicked way, a hypocritical way, a way that's inconsistent with Christianity. He better take, and that's why it says take heed to yourself first. But he needs to take care to be careful about watching about threats from the outside and threats from the inside of the church. And both of those are huge, aren't they?
1: Yes, absolutely. In fact, you know, it's very interesting to think about that, the qualifications of an elder and the threats from the inside and the outside. One of the things we don't always list as one of the qualifications of an elder, but when Titus gives his list of qualifications, immediately after giving his qualifications in verse number 9, he says, holding fast a faithful word as he that hath been taught, that he may be able to, by sound doctrine, both to exhort and convince the gainsayers. And so, false teachers. He's got to be vigilant about false teachers. He goes on to verse 11 and says, whose mouths must be stopped. And so when you think about an elder being vigilant, how does that play into the role of teaching and false doctrine?
0: Oh, and soberness. He's got to be not only educated to be able to know, I mean, educated in the scriptures to know the difference between truth and false doctrine, but he's got to have the heart that will correct false doctrine and do it in a proper way, right?
1: Yes.
0: So, I mean, because there's a difference between somebody who would misspeak, who didn't intend to say something, mm-hmm. but it's erroneous,
1: right?
0: And a person who comes into the church with some sort of an agenda,
1: right?
0: Well, the elder is going to need to know to be willing to fix that,
1: right?
0: I think, for example, that if you have a visitor come in to preach, and I don't know why you wouldn't talk to him first to find out what he believes, but it could happen that you just on the cuff you have someone come in and preach, and he preaches some egregious false doctrine. I think that the elders in the assembly there ought to look at one another and make this motion.
1: Mm-hmm. Right. Who's going to address this?
0: Who's going to address this?
1: Yeah.
0: You want me to do it or you want to? But it shouldn't be a question. Mm-hmm. Are we going to dismiss this crowd and not take care of this?
1: That's right.
0: Because he's vigilant.
1: That's right.
0: They're careful about holding the honor line with reference to doctrine, mm-hmm. that this is what we're teaching is really according to the New Testament.
1: And this is certainly not an accident that after the Holy Spirit lists these qualifications in Titus, that immediately he gives this order, this command to deal with false teachers, to exhort, to convince the gainsayers. In fact, wouldn't you agree with the fact that by implication, this is one of the qualifications? If you are not able to convince the gainsayers and stop the mouths of false teachers, you're not qualified to be an elder.
0: It probably fits in, too, with apt to teach.
1: Yeah,
0: it's part
1: absolutely.
0: Of the same thing is that this is a man who we need a man who knows the Scriptures. And doesn't mean he's still growing. We're going to grow all of our lives. But you wouldn't put a man in the eldership who's a novice.
1: Right.
0: Because, he's not going to be ready.
1: Yes.
0: When we need him.
1: When you think about the vigilance, Acts 20 and 28, he says, first yourself, to all the flock. When you think about stopping the mouths of false teachers, when you think about being able to teach, doesn't that imply that an elder's got to have some backbone?
0: Yeah. Oh, that's certainly true. And what about morality, in the flock?
1: Yeah.
0: In the church? Mm. Vigilant means that he would pay attention to families and to couples and to teenagers. Mm-hmm. And are we having people that are going in the wrong direction? And let's try to catch this before it gets serious. And wouldn't it be good for the elders or an elder to gently approach a Christian and say, I'm concerned about you. How come you and your wife aren't sitting together anymore?
1: Yes.
0: In worship or maybe to a teenager. How come you and that boy are sitting so close together and you know what? The way you're acting is really inappropriate.
1: Yes. And what you said triggered this thought in Acts 20 when Paul's talking to the elders. He says the Holy Ghost has made you overseers to feed the church of God. And so he's going to be vigilant about what's coming out of the pulpit.
0: Oh, yes.
1: He's going to be thinking about, is our preacher preaching on modesty? Is he preaching on social drinking? Is he preaching on the things that are creeping into the church, the emerging church? And he's going to be thinking of all of these things, and he's going to be paying attention. The eldership is going to be paying attention to be sure that these things are being taught from the pulpit, that they're being taught in the Bible classes, and doing what they can to make sure they're being taught in the homes of their members.
0: Yeah, and what you're describing is an eldership that is hands-on. And this is so practical and so important.
1: Yeah.
0: that an eldership may get the idea that really what they are is like firemen. What they're there for is just to put the fires out,
1: right,
0: and to keep the peace. That is not what this is describing.
1: Right.
0: This is more hands-on.
1: And that's right.
0: I have a concern, Don, that if we're not careful and if we don't keep bringing the new generations back to the Scriptures, mm-hmm. what may happen is that the current generation learns from our present elders. That can be good if they're great men and doing a great job, but what if they're not? This may be perennial. You may reproduce this kind of eldership that's weak generation to generation.
1: That's right.
0: And that's a real mistake.
1: And it could be. I think sometimes happens that elders become deacons.
0: Mm.
1: The elders think that their job is simply to make decisions about the building, to make decisions about, you know, how we're going to fix this or repair that in the parking lot and things of that nature, when deacons ought to be doing those things. Right. And elders need to be focusing on feeding the flock and looking at being vigilant about spiritual matters.
0: And sometimes, I think you're so right, and I think that there are times in elders' meetings, and perhaps often, I've seen this many times where one elder would gently say to the others, you know, fellas, we really don't need to be talking about this. Let's just delegate this.
1: That's right.
0: This is a matter for the deacons and not for us. Let's get back to what you were saying.
1: And it goes back to the wisdom of God. You know, in Acts chapter 6, I believe that's probably the first deacons there.
0: Looks like it.
1: And, of course, they had apostles at that point. And the apostles said, you know, it's not good. It's not right that we should go serve tables. We need to be focused on the work of God. And the principle is there for elders. You need to choose deacons and let them give them authority to do what they need to do and let them tend to these things. And the work of an elder, the work, going back to the word work, there's so much to be vigilant about when you think about worldliness and false teachers and the fact that you're going to get a, give an account for all of these people's souls.
0: You're shepherding.
1: Yes.
0: You're shepherding the flock.
1: And when you think about the idea of a shepherd, all of these sheep, one roams off and you're responsible for that. When you think about that, it almost makes you think there's no way we have time to worry about these other things. You see why God in his wisdom had deacons to take care of that.
0: You could say there's no way we could worry about that because we're in a building program and we have to pay attention to working with contractors. And then suddenly you lose the whole point.
1: That's right. And it was easy for an eldership to let things spin out of control because you get in a building project and that could consume you. And then next thing you know, you go weeks or months and you haven't taken care of that brother who you haven't seen at services in weeks. Or maybe you get to the point you don't think about that brother who hasn't been there in weeks. And
0: yes. So vigilant is about those things. I want to add one more thing, if it's all right, Don.
1: Sure.
0: And that is that don't we need kitchen table elders?
1: Yes.
0: And by that, I mean a contrast between elders that actually are vigilant and will go into homes of people who are showing some signs of spiritual struggle.
1: Yeah.
0: They're somehow they're getting off the tracks. And for elders to lovingly go and sit down and say, you know what, we're concerned about you. This doesn't seem right. Can we work on this?
1: Absolutely.
0: That's a whole lot different. It's a lot more hands-on. It's a lot more vigilant than a board of directors that says, you know, we meet Sunday afternoons from 4:30 to 5:30 and that's it.
1: And it's tied into the hospitality requirement also. An elder's not a guy that you just see at the building. It shouldn't be that guy.
0: Yes, yes.
1: Well, we need to wrap up this session. We're going to stop right now, and we're going to reconvene on the next section, the next segment, and we're going to talk about the next qualification, which is, according to the New King James, sober-minded.

0: This is a production of World Video Bible School.
1: We often use the word cosmos as a single name used to identify the existence of all matter. Every atom, asteroid, planet, galaxy, and even space itself. But in addition to simply referring to the existence of all space and matter, the word cosmos is used because it describes the observed order and design in nature. The ancient Greeks, as far back as the 6th century BC, used their word for order, cosmos, to describe what they observed in the world around them. If ancient cultures, prior to the understanding of electricity, magnetism, radiation, optics, subatomic interactions, or even the equations of gravity, could make and conclude that order and function existed, then how much more should our generation appreciate the functional complexity of the universe? You see, our universe does not exist as a chaotic collection of space and matter. Rather, the ordering of our cosmos can be seen from the very fabric of space-time itself. The physical laws that govern matter supply the foundation of functionality that we observe. From the beginning of time, mankind has explored, slowly constructed a detailed understanding of the physical world so that we can construct experiments, forecast expectations, and successfully predict results. But our mathematical expressions and the formulas are merely descriptions for how the laws naturally operate on their own. Our scientific investigations only reveal what order and function the cosmos inherently has. The functional laws of the universe exist, whether we can describe them, whether we can write them down, or whether we even know about them at all. Now, when we observe nature, we're not observing the physical laws themselves. Rather, we observe the functionality of our cosmos through the diversity of its complex structures. Along with space itself, matter fills the cosmos, forming a breathtaking array of complex structures. From subatomic particles to spiral galaxies, from the trillions of cells that compose the human body, to the seething plasmas that power the stars, complex order is found at every cosmic scale. Take, for instance, the simple periodic table of the elements. This singular chart is mankind's expression of the orderly sequence of elements that form the building blocks of our material world. Each element has a unique identity in its nuclear structure and fundamental characteristics. The periodic table uses both a periodicity and related groupings to visualize the comparisons and the contrasts among all the elements. For instance, the number of protons in an atom, called the atomic number, is a unique property for each element, and it forms an increasing sequence from left to right and from top to bottom. The overall structure of the periodic table includes horizontal rows called periods, which are arranged to identify the highest energy level of the element's outer electrons. The vertical columns are groups or families, and they help to identify elements that have similar chemical properties. In fact, the orderliness of our cosmos is so well displayed in the periodic table that when early scientists were developing its structure from all the elements that they knew at their time, they found gaps in sequences where obviously an element should exist. These gaps in the ordered sequences led to numerous discoveries of elements which had not been known before. Had these new elements always existed? Absolutely. But until we identified the ordered structuring of matter, we could not correctly identify and describe the elements. The periodic table has elements that are the building blocks for the host of complex structures in our cosmos. Yet these complex structures, in turn, are participants in an equally inspiring set of complex interactions where cosmic laws exert their influence through the forces of nature. Here is where the complex nature of the cosmos has both confounded and astounded humanity. As much as we would like it, The physical laws do not obey human whims. We're subject to their processes and governed by their operation. No matter what branch of scientific study, what scale of experiment, or what object of observation, the complex matter being observed is influenced by a host of physical laws and principles. So in our scientific experiments, while we struggle in confining the matter or painstakingly restricting its contamination and seeking to establish boundary conditions, we must acknowledge that without the regular and ordered functionality of the laws of our cosmos, the complexity we see would merely be chaos. No scientific understanding could be obtained, let alone even initiated, if the regular, repeatable, and restricting laws were not present and functioning. If the origin of matter and energy, let alone the construction of complex structures, cannot emanate from the matter or energy itself, and if humanity doesn't control it, let alone establish the cosmic law, what does the presence of both law and matter, function and complexity demand? The evidence leads to an intelligent creator of such power and magnificence that the beauty of the cosmos, in all its order and function, pale in comparison to him.

GBN Questions and Answers. We recently received this question. It says, is it wrong to call someone a fool? In fact, let me read you the entire question. It says, in the Sermon on the Mount, Christ warns us of using the word fool. Is this a word we should never use under any circumstance? The person says, I don't use this word verbally as we are taught not to. However, I will sometimes in my mind think it. For example, about a false teacher or someone who changes the gospel or a cursed person, I find myself thinking this person is a fool. Emotionally, I want to say it out loud, but I don't. We use words such as foolish, foolishness, foolishly, but if fool is wrong to say, are these words also wrong to use? It's a great question. And it relates to something the Lord Himself said on the Sermon on the Mount. I do not believe that it is wrong to use the word fool. In fact, the Bible uses the word fool 111 times. A passage that is well known is Psalm 14 and verse 1. Of course, it says, the fool has said in his heart, there is no God. Now, if it's wrong to call someone a fool, we couldn't even use it as the Lord has defined it for us. Friends, I believe the point of Matthew chapter 5, when it tells us not to call someone a fool, is that not only are outward actions wrong, but that our heart must also be right. Now, several different examples are listed in Matthew chapter 5 to make this point, but with reference to this one, the point he's making is this. Not only would it be wrong to murder someone, if you have those murderous feelings of hatred in your heart, that also would be wrong. Calling someone a fool could be an indicator of a feeling of intense passion and hatred in your heart toward them. And that would be a violation of Matthew chapter 5 and verse 22. But you know, many other words could also reveal that heart condition. You could look at a person and say, idiot. It would express anger and hatred, and that would be forbidden. To use the word fool, however, as a descriptive term and not as a term of hatred and anger and bitterness, I don't believe that that would be wrong.

Miracles. What is a miracle? Well, that's pretty simple. A miracle is an event that defies natural laws, and it can be accounted for only with a supernatural explanation. You know, for example, the birth of a child, that's not a miracle. Now, it's wonderful, but it's not a miracle. But defying the law of gravity and walking on water, now that's a miracle. Again, there's nothing miraculous about reviving a person with CPR. But bringing a dead person back to life, now that is a miracle. You know, some people claim not any type of miracle would be impossible. Now, why do they say this? Now, the main reason that people claim that all miracles are impossible is because they reject any idea of the supernatural. They don't believe in God. They believe that the material universe, the natural world, is all that there is. And see, in their minds, there can't be anything that could interfere with the natural world because natural laws, they say, are the only things that exist in nature and material. Once a person denies the existence of God, he's forced to deny miracles. Regardless of how good of evidence you can present, he has to say no miracles can occur because the material world is all that there is. But if we can prove that God exists, and we can, then we can show that miracles, they're not only possible, but they're probable. Now, of course, Jesus Christ is probably the most famous miracle worker of all time. He used miracles to prove that he is God. You see, when Peter preached to the Jews who had put Jesus to death, he reminded them that Christ's identity as the Son of God have been proven by miracles, wonders, and signs which God did through him in your midst, even as you yourselves also know, Peter said to the Jews. You see, the Jews did know. They had witnessed Christ's miracles almost on a daily basis. Even Jesus' enemies, often they had to admit that nobody could do what Jesus did unless God was with him. You see, Jesus performed all kinds of miracles. He performed miracles of physical healing, such as healing a man who was paralyzed. He healed people who were sick. Healed a nobleman's son. He healed 10 lepers. He healed deafness. He healed blindness. You know, he also stilled a storm and performed miracles of a natural order. He raised people from the dead. He even predicted his own death and rose 3 days after he died, exactly like he said. You know, unlike some modern day miracles, Jesus's miracles, they weren't performed under controlled conditions. They weren't faked for television cameras. When Jesus healed a person, that person was healed. Jesus's followers, they were empowered to perform miracles as well. And they were empowered to perform miracles to prove that they were God's servants. In fact, that's what we see the purpose of miracles to have been. They were used to confirm the word of God that was being preached. You know, today we've got God's word in the Bible. There's no longer a need to confirm the word because miracles have done that for us and the inspired word of God has been confirmed. There's no need for miracles today to confirm the word because we have it. Miracles certainly can and did happen. And once we establish that God exists, miracles fit perfectly into a correct view of the world. Today we've got God's word confirmed. We don't need miracles anymore like we once did, but miracles are certainly something that happened in the past and were used to confirm that Jesus is God's son and that the Bible is his word.

close. Jesus is coming as close as the clouds. Greetings, friends and brethren. Welcome to another edition of The Fruit of Our Lips, where we sing out scriptural truth and we look at the lyrics, compare them to the authority of Scripture to make sure we're singing out scriptural truth. Some of my hymns that I write come from combating error. We can sing truth, actual scriptural truth, and combat the errors that man teaches just by proclaiming the truth of the Word. And this is what we're going to do today with Jesus is coming as close as the clouds. Thank you for joining us. Before we dig into the hymn, dig into these lyrics, and compare them to the authority of Scripture, let's have a listen.

I pray that this has been edifying to you. I pray that God accepts my service. Let's dig into these lyrics. We are rebuking the errors of premillennialism and the fictional thousand-year reign. We're going to do so using the only authority that there is. The only thing that matters, that's God's authority as revealed in His inspired Word. This is what I sang out in this hymn. I hope that you too will sing this hymn. Jesus is coming as close as the clouds. The faithful will meet Him in the air. Is that my opinion? My opinion's worthless. I'm not going to even try to give you my opinion because my opinion is worthless. All that matters is the authority of Scripture. So 1 Thessalonians 4:16-17. Then we which are alive and remain shall be caught up together with them in the clouds to meet the Lord in the air, and so shall we ever be with the Lord. The next lyric says, there will be no time to turn from your sin, so now is the time we should prepare. 2 Corinthians 6:2 comes to mind. For he saith, I have heard thee in a time accepted, and in the day of salvation have I succored thee. Behold, now is the accepted time. Behold, now is the day of salvation. The trumpet of Jesus will wake the dead. All in the grave will resurrect. 1 Thessalonians 4:16, the verse immediately preceding. For the Lord himself shall descend from heaven with a shout, with the voice of the archangel, and with the trump of God, and the dead in Christ shall rise first. 1 Thessalonians 4:16. The trump of Jesus will wake the dead. All in the grave will resurrect. Marvel not at this, for the hour is coming in the which all that are in the grave shall hear his voice and shall come forth. They that have done good unto the resurrection of life, and they that have done evil unto the resurrection of damnation. Which side are you going to be on? John 5:28-29. The trumpet of Jesus will wake the dead. All in the grave will resurrect. Then, in an instant, we are transformed. We cast off our mortal flesh. For this corruptible must put on incorruption, and this mortal must put on immortality. So when this corruptible shall have put on incorruption, and this mortal shall have put on immortality, then shall be brought to pass the saying that is written, death is swallowed up in victory. 1 Corinthians 15:53-54. There will be one day when all will be judged on what we have done while in the flesh. Premillennialism and this thousand-year reign will have us believe that there's a judgment for some and then some later, and there's all versions of premillennialism, but the reality is there's one judgment. There will be one day when all will be judged on what we have done while in the flesh, because he hath appointed a day. That's one, friends. He hath appointed a day in the which he will judge the world, that would be everyone, in righteousness by that man whom he hath ordained, whereof he hath given assurance unto all men, in that he hath raised him from the dead. Acts 17:31. There will be one day when all will be judged on what we have done while in the flesh. John 12:48 tells us what is going to judge us. He that rejecteth me and receiveth not my words hath one that judgeth him. The word that I have spoken, the same shall judge him in the last day. John 12:48. Most will here depart. I never knew you. Christian, that's going to be your family and your coworkers and your friends, your loved ones. Most will here depart. I never knew you. Why would I say something so assertive like that? It's by the authority of Jesus that I state this. And then I will profess unto them, I never knew you. Depart from me, ye that work iniquity. Most will here depart. I never knew you. The faithful will enter blessed rest.
Blessed is the man that endureth temptation, for when he is tried, he shall receive the crown of life, which the Lord hath promised to them that love him. James 1:12. The next line, the trumpet of Jesus will wake the dead. All in the grave will resurrect. Then in an instant we are transformed. We cast off our mortal flesh. Are you looking forward to that day? I know that I am. I'm ready to cast off this mortal flesh. Jesus, come in the clouds. Crack that sky open. Call the saved home. I'm ready. Are you ready? And on that day, when the Lord has returned, the earth will melt with a fervent heat. I don't see where that leaves time for a thousand-year reign, do you? On the one day when he judges, he will burn the earth up. I don't see time for a thousand-year reign. And on that day when the Lord has returned, the earth will melt with a fervent heat. But the day of the Lord, 2 Peter 3:10, will come as a thief in the night, in which the heavens shall pass away with a great noise, and the elements shall melt with fervent heat. The earth also and the works that are therein shall be burned up. Friends, there's some complacency going on. When people think that, oh, well, you know, I got a thousand-year reign to get my act together, to get it in gear, to repent, to make my life right. You do not. There will be no time to turn from your sin. We know it's coming, a thief in the night. The heavens pass with a noise that's great. That whole verse is straight 2 Peter 3:10. And on that day when the Lord has returned, the earth will melt with a fervent heat. We know it's coming, a thief in the night. The heavens pass with a noise that's great. The trumpet of Jesus will wake the dead, all in the grave will resurrect. Then in an instant we are transformed. We cast off our mortal flesh. Jesus is coming as close as the clouds. The faithful will meet him in the air. Will you be found among the faithful? There will be no time to turn from your sin, so now is the time you must prepare. John 9:4 comes to mind. I must work the works of him that sent me while it is day. The night cometh when no man can work. Christian, it's time to work. It's time to take the gospel to the lost. It's time to repent of any sins that are dragging you down, the chains that bind you, keep you from doing the work of the Lord, keep you from being in a right relationship with God. There will be no time to turn from your sin, so now is the time you must prepare. I tell you nay, except you repent. You shall all likewise perish, Luke 13:3. Thank you for joining us for another episode of The Fruit of Our Lips. Pray this song, this hymn of praise to God, will help you cement in your mind the truth about the one day that we will all be judged, when the earth will melt with a fervent heat. Are you prepared? There will be no time to turn from your sins when he cracks the sky, when Jesus comes in the clouds and the faithful will meet him in the air. I urge you to prepare. Thank you for joining us. May God be glorified.

0: house. The people continued listening to his sermon, and they interrupted Peter, and they said, "What shall we do?" Now, Peter has already said, whoever calls on the name of the Lord will be saved. In essence, they are saying, explain that. What do we need to do? In Acts 2:38, Peter says, let every one of you repent and be baptized in the name of Jesus Christ for the remission of sins. We need to let the Bible define its own terms. Mm-hmm. People hear the idea, whosoever shall call upon the name, oh, that must mean prayer, call upon the name of the Lord. That's not the way the Bible defines it.
1: No, and if you think Acts 22:16,

0: those sins is lying. Solomon included a lying tongue in his list of seven abominations before God. God hates lies because he is truth, John 14:6. He speaks only what is true, John 17:17. He sent his son to bear witness of the truth, John 18:37. He sets people free today through the truth, John 8:32. On the other hand, lies come from the devil, John 8:44. Lies deny the nature of God. Lies obscure the word of God. Lies belittle the Son of God. Lies ensnare the people of God. There is nothing redeeming about a lying tongue. It is forever an enemy of God. But often we lie to keep from offending others, or to gain an upper hand, or to save our reputation. But no matter how seemingly small a lie may be, remember, it still comes from the devil.
1: The Bible warns us that we will all have to overcome obstacles to get to heaven. How does a person overcome the obstacles to become a Christian, though? For Christians, what about the obstacles after that to remain faithful in our walk? Tonight, join Gary Hampton and Lance Mosher as they sit down with Mike Hixon to discuss this important topic on GBN Live.
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3: Good evening and welcome to GBN Live. I'm Mike Hixon. We're so glad to be with you this evening. We hope that you will block out the next hour and study with us as we talk tonight about barriers to obedience. And as we begin our program tonight, we want to certainly lay a foundation. We have with us tonight Gary Hampton and Lance Mosher. And so glad to be with you guys.
4: Good to be with you.
5: Thank you very much.
3: Appreciate you being here tonight. And Lance has written a book entitled Transformed, A Spiritual Journey, and just, I guess, by way of introduction, maybe you could tell us a little bit about the book.
4: Yes, sir. Something amazing happened to me 15 years ago that I had always felt that people in my life, especially close family members, they needed to know the details of that. They saw on the outside what happened, but really what happened on the inside. And it has everything to do with my encountering the gospel for the first time firsthand. And so I wrote my transformation in a narrative form for other people to on the outside look in to see what happened.
3: Wonderful. But if I have not had the opportunity to read the book, but who actually was instrumental in converting you?
4: Well, he wouldn't mind my saying his name is David, and he lives in the Dallas area now, but in the book his name is Devin, and he and I met in Henderson, Tennessee.
3: Okay, wonderful. If someone wanted a copy of this book, how would they get in touch with you?
4: Go to transformedjourney.com.
3: Okay, transformedjourney.com.
4: That's it.
3: All right, thank you very much. Tonight, as we think about obedience, there is a premium placed on obeying God. Matthew chapter 7, Jesus said, "Not everyone who says to me, Lord, Lord, shall enter the kingdom of heaven, but he that doeth the will of my Father which is in heaven." Do you think that people, by and large, understand the importance of being obedient to God in our world today?
6: Boy, if you're talking about, that's going to be a difficult question to answer. You've got, if you look at the entire population, my suspicion is that many people are ignorant of it, and I'm not calling them ignorant people, they're just not aware of it in almost in any sense of the word. If you're talking about people who worship in some fashion or another, they probably have some concept of it, though they may not fully understand. I'm not even sure sometimes that I fully understand obedience at every point in my life, that there are things I still have to grow in.
3: Absolutely. Yes, sir.
4: Well, that was a good, humble way to close that, and I agree with that. But from my experience, before I encountered the gospel, before I read the Bible myself, I was surrounded, and I surrounded myself with people who affirm the idea that all you have to do is mentally assent to the fact that Jesus is real. And it wasn't necessarily a lazy way to faith. It was just my understanding of faith. And so I trotted through life with that idea that so long as I acknowledge that Jesus is real, then that's enough. Because, and I was completely not just Bible illiterate, but Bible ignorant. I had never read it myself, and I didn't know what Jesus himself had said.
3: Sure. Yeah, you know, in one of the gospel narratives in Luke's account, in Luke 18, we read about a young ruler, a rich young man, that came to Jesus and wanted to know what he needed to do to inherit eternal life. And Jesus said,

0: Why do you call me good? No one is good but one, that is God. And then he cited the commandments, and this man said, all these I've kept from my youth up. And then Jesus said, there's still one thing lacking in your life. Go sell all that you have, distribute to the poor, come follow me, and you'll have treasure in heaven. And the Bible says when he heard this, he became very sorrowful, for he was very rich. And obviously what Jesus wanted him to do was a barrier in his life. And that's just one example. But what are some of the barriers that you guys have seen in maybe preventing a person from obeying God?
1: Well, one of the biggest ones is, most folks are happy where they are. They're enjoying it, and if I really start to explore what God wants, I may not get to enjoy everything I enjoy right now.
0: I think you're right. I had a conversation with a friend of mine today, and we were talking about a family that has, to some extent, disengaged themselves from the family of God. And we were talking about that, and he said, I think maybe business is too good in their lives. And I said, it reminded me of a statement that a friend of mine said many years ago. He said, we typically do better in times of adversity rather than times of prosperity. And I think there's some truth to that. Mm-hmm. That when things are going well, who needs God? You know, everything's going great, and I've got plenty of food, I've got plenty of money in the bank, and I've got my every need and whim satisfied, and so I think you could make the case that sometimes difficulties in life bring about a sense of recognition that maybe I do need a higher power in my life.
2: Yes, and when those disasters come, in a real sense, those disasters also break down those barriers. Those things in life are the barriers. I think of when Jesus started telling his disciples what is awaiting him in Jerusalem in Matthew 16, verses 21 and following, that he, it says right here in Matthew 16, 21, from that time Jesus began to show his disciples that he must go to Jerusalem and suffer many things from the elders and the chief priests and scribes and be killed and be raised up on the third day. And Peter took him aside and began to rebuke him, saying, God forbid it, Lord, this shall never happen to you. And Peter probably had great sincerity in that. He didn't want to lose his friend to those things. But verse 23, Jesus turned and said to Peter, get behind me, Satan. And here it is, you are a stumbling block to me, for you are not setting your mind on God's interests, but on man's. And so Peter had his mind in the wrong place. He was thinking about maybe not necessarily just his interests, but man's interests in general. And he wanted to prevent a spiritual reality that was Jesus's sacrifice. And from that point forward, verse 24, Jesus said to his disciples, if anyone wishes to come after me, he must deny himself. And in my experience, as I go teaching people the Bible, very often relationships are the things that are the barriers to
0: obedience.
2: Yeah, I was
0: just thinking a moment ago about Gary, I know you've been preaching at least 4 or 5 years.
1: Yeah, at least.
0: But I was just thinking about how throughout the course of your preaching and teaching life, you have probably seen family barriers become a real problem in a person obeying the gospel. And so how do you work somebody through that, or how do you try to help somebody overcome those barriers?
1: Well, you're right. I mean, early on in my preaching life, I formulated a great relationship with a young man and his wife, and I kind of came to know them because I knew the wife's family, and therefore knew the wife, and then that ultimately developed a relationship between me and the husband, and he and I studied together, and he was seemingly seeing everything that I had to say, but he reached a certain point and he said, well, if I do that, I'll be condemning my other family members. I'll be saying that they're wrong and therefore they're lost.
0: Sure.
1: And he wasn't willing to do that. They were actually alive at the time.
0: Is that right?
1: I've run into other cases where a person would say that about a family member who had already passed on, and I don't know fully, because ultimately the individual is going to have to deal with their own thoughts and emotions and so forth. But what I have imagined is, what if, you know, my parents brought me up to believe in God. They taught me the Word of God to the best of their ability. And what if, you know, they're both now dead. What if they're in torments right now? Mm-hmm. And I can tell you, specifically, I can talk about my mother, who, when we didn't make, my dad didn't make a lot of money at some points in his life, and she would have holes in the bottom of her shoes, but we children needed shoes. And so she would sit down with a cardboard box, pull the insole out of her shoe, and draw a line around it and cut it out. Real. And stick it in the shoe and go buy us shoes. So, and she'd wear those things that if it rained, it's obvious she's gonna have a wet foot. Got wow. to. So if she were in torments, I cannot imagine that she would want me, out of some sense of loyalty to her, to come join her. Well, look, in Luke 16, you've got the story of the rich man. Yeah. Here's a guy who never thought about anybody but himself. It's as clear as a bell. Even in torments, his first thought is for himself. Would you send Lazarus to dip his finger in water? That's his first thought. But when he realizes that's not a possibility, then he says, please send Lazarus to the earth. I've got five brothers. Don't let them come be tormented in this flame. And to me, that speaks volumes. My mother is not like the rich man. She never lived like that. And I just can't imagine that she'd be in torments and want me, out of some warped sense of loyalty, to follow her.
0: I agree. Lance.
2: Yeah. Well done. Yeah.
0: I agree. I think that, you know, parents typically want the best for their children. And, you know, had they been blessed with the knowledge that you have, they very well may have obeyed the gospel.
1: Yeah. Mm-hmm.
0: So I think that's a wonderful thought. Yes, sir.
1: I think there's one more thing, though, that at least I need to say, and that is, I am not the judge. There is no man on this earth today who is the judge. Mm-hmm. And I'm not going to decide or in any fashion what's going to happen to anybody's parents, including my own. I know the way they lived, and if I understand the Bible correctly, I think I know where they're going to spend eternity. But the reality is that the judge they're going to deal with knows everything, and I know he's just. I know he is.
0: You know, I remember years ago a lady telling me that we were talking, and she said my father never obeyed the gospel. Her mother was a faithful Christian. Mm. Her father had a serious health issue, succumbed to that issue, and she said that Brother Willard Collins performed or conducted the funeral. Mm. And he said, God will make no mistakes. And, you know, Abraham said on one occasion, shall not the judge of all the earth do right? If we could just remember that God will do what's right. And I'm grateful I'm not sitting in that chair.
1: Yeah.
0: And I believe that God will do what's right.
1: Yeah.
0: And so that's a lot of comfort.
1: Yeah, it is.
2: And thinking about the rich man and Lazarus and what Jesus says happens after death, no matter where someone goes after death, whether it's into torments or if it's at Abraham's bosom, that person is rooting for you to make the right choice.
0: I agree.
2: And there are three things that comfort me when thinking about that. You know, when especially discussing the sensitive nature of the soul of a relative, is the three things that comfort me is, number one, I'm not the judge. If I were the judge, then I would be bound to make a mistake. Number two, God is the judge. And with that comes number three, he will do whatever is right on the judgment day and will have nothing to argue with.
0: That's right. Yeah. We're going to take a quick break. We will be right back in a moment. Hope you'll stay with us.

0: 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Now back to the program.
1: Thank you for staying with us. We are discussing tonight barriers to obedience. One of the questions that we have this evening in our study, and by the way, if you'd like to write us or email us, I guess I should say, or call us, we'd be happy to take your calls. Our telephone number is 888-805-3390. You may email us at gbnlive@gbntv.org. We would love to hear from you tonight as we discuss this important subject matter. How do I talk to friends who don't want to become a Christian, even though they know the truth, and use family as the reason to not obey? I think that's a great question.
2: Of course, Jesus said in Matthew chapter 10 about commitment to him, that verse 32, therefore, everyone who confesses me before men, I will also confess him before my Father who is in heaven. But whoever denies me before men, I will also deny him before my Father who is in heaven. Do not think that I came to bring peace on earth. I did not come to bring peace, but a sword. And he talks about how the gospel will put two family members against each other. But he says in verse 37, he who loves father or mother more than me is not worthy of me, and he who loves son or daughter more than me is not worthy of me. So it really is a question of who comes first.
1: Loyalty. Mm-hmm. And you know, I feel for family members that want to obey the gospel. They struggle with that decision. I remember years ago I was in a gospel meeting in a city in Tennessee, and there was a brother there telling me about another person. His wife had been a member of the denomination, and when she obeyed the gospel, her family basically cut her off, would have nothing to do with her. Yeah. And yet she wanted to do what was right, did obey the gospel, and I commend her for that. And I can't imagine the hurt and the. Because, you know, you're talking about people that brought you into this world, bone of your bones and flesh of your flesh. But those are very real situations for many people in the world today in the church.
3: Yeah, they are. It's interesting to read what God said to the prophet Ezekiel back in Ezekiel chapter 18. He said, the word of the Lord came to me again, saying, what do you mean when you use this proverb concerning the land of Israel, saying, the fathers have eaten sour grapes and the children's teeth are set on edge? As I live, says the Lord God, you shall no longer use this proverb in Israel. Behold, all souls are mine. The soul of the Father, as well as the soul of the Son, is mine. The soul who sins shall die. I've got to realize that I will answer for me. And isn't it ironic almost that when you go to a good counselor, one of the first things the counselor will say is, there's only one person in this relationship that you can change.
1: Interesting. Sobering, too.
3: It is.
1: Really is personal responsibility. Yes, sir.
2: Yes, might follow through with that right now. So right now, you've got a choice and a responsibility for your own soul, but who knows? Your conversion to Christ, your decision right now, might have an effect on your family members as well. They see the gospel soften your heart. That will have a profound effect on the people.
1: I think you're right. I think that, you know, sometimes it can be a very positive thing, and it can in turn lead to the conversion of other family members. I had a fellow tell me not long ago, we were talking about his conversion to Christ. Matter of fact, I was happened to be in the state of Virginia, and during the course of our conversation, he said that when he entered the military, he came in contact with a gospel preacher, and so he said that as they sat down, this brother read to him from a very popular manual of faith, mm-hmm. And in which it said the door to salvation is baptism. And then from that same book, he said that they had changed the terms. And so this brother asked him, he said, who do you think had the authority to make that change? And he said, man, when he asked me that question, he said, it just riveted my world.
4: Yeah.
1: I hadn't thought about that.
4: Yeah.
1: And he said, I jumped in my car and drove 12 hours to sit down with my father to ask him, what about this? Because his father was a denominational preacher. Mm-hmm. And his father said, who have you been talking to? And but the reason I bring that up is it started him on a spiritual journey, mm-hmm. in which he began to intensely search and investigate the truth.
4: Yeah.
1: And this brother, when he finally came to the realization of the truth, he laid aside all feelings and obeyed the gospel, and then later tried to work on his family members. But today, he preaches, teaches. He has served as an elder in the Lord's church. So, I mean, he's done some great things. So you never know.
4: Mm-hmm. No, you really don't. I sometimes like to say we need more arguments at home. And people, everybody does just what you did. But listen to this. This is from Peter, 1 Peter chapter 3. Wives, likewise, be submissive to your own husbands, that even if some do not obey the word, they without a word may be won by the conduct of their wives, when they observe your chaste conduct accompanied by fear. And so then I'll say, now, when you read that, what do you say? We need more arguments without words.
1: Good boy.
4: We need to show in our lives. And Lance, you commented that people saw this external change.
5: Yes.
4: They didn't know why.
5: Right.
4: But they saw the change, and that actually kind of opened a door.
5: Yes, it did.
1: It was a very visible thing. You made me think about a question, and that is, what would you say to a faithful lady or a faithful brother whose spouse is not a Christian, and they have a very genuine faith, they're very faithful to attend worship and to be involved as they can, but their spouse fights them every step of the way. What would you say to a person like that? Because I'm sure that there are people watching who are in that very situation, and you read from 1 Peter chapter 3, and I think that's a great opening for that.
4: Yeah, it's the only, again, we're back to that same original point that the counselors will tell you, the only person you can change in any relationship is you.
5: Yeah. Mm-hmm.
4: You cannot force somebody to do something. But I can tell you, because I have stories, you know, from my dad's experience and my experience through the years, that there are people who had an impact. I remember Dad telling a story years ago about a young mother. Was first, she was a young married woman, mm-hmm. in Illinois. And her husband was not a member of the church. He insisted he had to have lunch on the table at a certain hour, no matter what. And she would get up early on Sunday morning. She'd get it to where it was going. Of course, they didn't have crock pots back then. But she'd put something in the oven at a certain temperature, and everything would be you know, ready to go. She'd go, and then she'd come back, she'd get it ready, and she'd put it on the table. Well, they had a child, and everything rocked along. She just got up earlier. Uh-huh. She got herself ready, the child ready, and she got something, you know, going, you know, for lunch, whatever.
1: Sure.
4: Well, then one day, it was one of those frog drowning, you know, rains. It was raining terribly.
1: Cats and dogs.
4: And it was cold, and it was wet. And while she was getting the child ready and herself ready, the dad went to out to the car, and this was in the days when there was a distributor cap. He took the distributor cap off and closed the hood, and he thought within himself, I've got her now. She's not going to go. Well, she went out with the baby with, of course, in those days, again, no car seat, but the bassinet, sits in the car and tries to crank it, nothing. So she comes back inside, reaches in the closet, gets his raincoat, because he didn't go anywhere. She drapes it over the bassinet. She puts on her own raincoat, gets an umbrella, and starts for the door. And with tears streaming down his cheek, he said, don't. Just wait a minute. It's my fault. I did it. Give me a few minutes. I'll get dressed, and I will take you. That man became a member of the Lord's church.
1: Amen. Wonderful.
4: You just don't know how long, you don't know when, you do not know where it will take place. And the sad truth is there are some people, some mates who have died and never knew that after their death,
1: it's true,
4: that mate obeyed the gospel. Yeah. The impact, you just don't know when it's going to work.
2: That's right. Yeah. When I encounter people in a relationship that's argumentative, especially over religious things, a question that I sometimes ask is, what have you told them? Well, I've told them the truth. I've told them what the Bible says, and I've told them this and that, and of course they're not accepting it. And I'm not saying that this is going to be the case for every relationship, but we're living in a postmodern time where a lot of people have the idea that there's either no such thing as truth. Of course, we know that's a self-defeating claim, but people don't think that way through. Or they have this idea that everybody's entitled to their own truth. And so when I tell you in this age what the Bible says, then it's easy for you to say, well, that's true for you, but not for me.
1: Yeah.
2: And so what we're effectively doing is, even though it's true, we're filtering the truth through us. And it's easy for other people to see it as an opinion. Yeah. And when opinions are given, that's when debates happen. That's when conflicts happen. And as long as that keeps being the case, that I'm giving you my opinion in their perspective, even though it's the truth, debates are going to continue happening. So the goal, of course, ideal situation is that you both come to the Bible together.
1: Yeah.
2: What's the realistic expectation of that? I don't know. But instead of telling, start asking. And that might be, or the route that Peter gives, you know, without a word.
1: Yeah.
2: But instead of telling that person what to believe, start asking that person, what do you believe?
1: You know, I think that's a tremendous thought on the back of what Gary said a moment ago, because if you look at the teaching of Jesus, he was a master at taking a question and then asking a question.
4: Mm-hmm. Yes.
1: And you know, I think that sometimes it's good for us to just ask questions.
4: Yes. I think you're exactly right. I immediately started thinking about Jesus' encounter with a lawyer. That's told in Luke chapter 10, and starting verse 25, and behold, a certain lawyer stood up and tested him, saying, "Teacher, what shall I do to inherit eternal life?" Now, this is a lawyer, and we think about the guy that goes down to the courthouse. That's
1: the attorney.
4: That's not what we're talking about. This is a man who is spending his life dealing with the law of Moses. If anybody ought to know the answer to this question,
1: he should have known it.
4: He should have known it. And so instead of answering the question, Jesus says, "What is written in the law? What is your reading?" Well, the guy gives the right answer. He nails it. You know, he said, so he answered and said, "You shall love the Lord your God with all your heart, with all your soul, with all your strength, and with all your mind, and your neighbor as yourself." And Jesus said to him, "You have answered rightly. Do this and you will live." And the guy was cornered. He had him exactly in the position he wanted him in. So this guy tries to justify asking the question in the first place. Obviously, he knew the answer. And so he says, "Who is my neighbor?" And it opens the door for Jesus to, of course, present a powerful truth that we even need to realize today, and that is, whoever's in need's my neighbor, whoever it is. And when we're talking about these salvation issues, whoever's in need is my neighbor. But your point is illustrated over and over again in the life of the Lord. The better way to approach people is through questions.
2: Yes.
1: Yeah, you remember in Matthew 19 when when the religious leaders came to Jesus and they wanted to know, is it lawful for a man to put away his wife for every cause? And Jesus, you know, I think about how he answered that with a question. Mm-hmm. He simply asked, have you not read? Mm-hmm. And you know, because that puts the ball back in their court. Okay.
4: Yes.
1: Well, what does the Bible say? And I think that's a great way to do
5: that's
1: things.
5: Right. And sometimes you might even have to take a step further. If you're talking about a specific issue that seems to be a hot topic between the two of you that always results in damage to the relationship, then maybe you need to take a few steps back and start asking questions about authority. Start asking questions about, well, who is Jesus to you? Mm-hmm. And I guess hypothetically what we're talking about is two people who in essence believe in God, hopefully the same God, but from there on they might disagree.
1: Yeah, you know what? I think you hit on something here from the vantage point. Look at how much our culture has changed in the last, say, 50 years. Mm-hmm. When we were growing up, most people in America believed in the one true God. Mm-hmm. I would say that most people believed that Jesus was the Son of God, mm-hmm. and that they believed in the inspiration of Scripture. Mm-hmm. And those were pretty ironclad facts, mm-hmm. in our country. I'm not saying everybody did, but I think a vast majority of people did. But today, there are a lot of people that don't know, they really don't know who God is.
5: Right,
1: they don't know much about Jesus or about the Word of God. And so we have to educate, like Paul when he went to the city of Athens.
5: Yeah.
1: And you know, he used that opportunity to talk about the one true God, about Jesus, the resurrection. And by talking about those things, it raised questions in their minds, mm-hmm. and really stirred interest.
4: Yeah, it did. That's the way he did it very often. An interesting study of the life of Christ would be to go through and just highlight every time he asks a question. Mm.
1: Would be a great study.
5: Yes.
4: Because he does it. I mean, really, the woman at the well couldn't get the focus. She didn't get the idea. She keeps thinking about, I mean, water. Everybody's got to have water. You got to have something to drink. She keeps thinking about physical water, and he's not talking about physical water. And so finally, to totally adjust her thinking, he says, go get your husband.
1: Okay, I don't have a husband.
4: I don't have one. Well, you answered that one right.
1: That's right.
4: And here they go. Now, that was not a question, granted, but he sought for an area that's going to force her into thinking outside of the little box that she's put her life into, which in her case is all about water at that particular moment. We deal with a lot of people who are in similar circumstance. And I'm not saying they're thinking only about water, but they're in their little box. They're dealing with whatever it is that they've got to deal
1: with. You know, Gary, I appreciate you bringing that up, because I was just thinking about how Jesus had the ability. You know, in John chapter 4, you know, the Bible said, I mean, to think about Jesus, number one, talking to a woman, and then number two, talking to a Samaritan woman. Mm-hmm. And John said the Jews have no dealings with the Samaritans. He had the ability to break down barriers. Mm-hmm. And we talk about barriers to obedience. And Jesus had that ability to, as one fellow said, touch the untouchable, mm-hmm. and to reach the unreachable. And so if you look at the people that he came in contact with, and I think sometimes if we're not careful, like here's a woman, she's been married 5 times, she's living with a guy. Most folks will say, she wouldn't be interested.
4: Yeah.
1: Corinth. Yeah, you know, look at 1 Corinthians chapter 6 and that catalog of sins, mm-hmm. the catalog of sins listed by the Apostle Paul, and he said, such were some of you.
4: Yeah.
1: And then, I mean, you look at their rogue behavior. They were immoral. They were idolatrous. How many people would say, you know what, there's probably another city that'd be a little bit riper.
5: Yeah. Mm-hmm.
1: And yet Paul spent 18 months there, mm-hmm. and you talk about a transformed life. I mean, look at the people. They were transformed.
5: Yes.
1: And because he took the time to talk to people, do you think it's possible that we write people off before we ever give them an opportunity?
5: Oh, yes. Oh, yes. Yeah, I was door knocking a couple of months ago with a friend, and she knew that I had studied very briefly on the Buddhist religion. And we were knocking on a door, and she looked down and saw a Buddhist statue. And this is in Wellington, and it's very normal to find somebody who is a Buddhist, a true Buddhist, not just somebody who thinks it's cool, but somebody who is a Buddhist. And she said, "Oh, no, why don't you handle this door? You know about Buddhism." And I said, "How much do you know?" She said, "Nothing." I said, "Use that to your advantage. Don't just write them off, and don't be afraid of the situation." Exactly. What does a Buddhist believe about heaven? What does a Buddhist believe about Jesus? Who is Buddha? And you start opening doors as people start talking about themselves, and then you'll find out what's interesting to them, and then find out what Jesus had to say about that. And so, you know, if they bring up an aspect in life that you know Jesus had something to say, then you can simply say, "Well, what do you think Jesus did say about that?" And the ideal answer is, "I don't know." And then you can ask, "Would you like to know?"
1: Absolutely.
4: And you know what? I think Lance is leading us to another point, and it underlies what he's saying. You got to start where people are.
1: Mm-hmm. Yes, you do. Yes,
4: When you think about the Ethiopian,
1: I was just thinking about that. Just
4: riding down the road, here he goes down the road, and I don't know. Our typical approach is, well, I know exactly how I want to deal with people. This is the pattern I like to follow. He's not reading the right passage, you know. And so instead of saying something about this, when he says, "Who's the prophet talking about, himself or some other man?" He said, "Well, you know, let's go over here." Well, instead of that, Philip says, he begins at the same scripture, according to Luke's report, and preaches to him Jesus. Mm-hmm. And I think one of the biggest things that we can do to remove barriers is to come to the realization that you can find Jesus in every book in this Bible.
1: Yeah, that's right. Yeah. That's right.
5: And I think one of the things you're trying to say, and I agree, is sometimes a barrier to obedience is the teacher.
1: Yeah, I think you're right.
5: Yeah, yes. And I remember when I first started teaching, I thought my duty was to read up on what everyone else believes so that when I encounter them, I will know how to respond because I already know what you believe. But I now realize that ignorance is a better tool. If I encounter somebody who is a Methodist, instead of saying, "Hey, I've read about you before, I know what you believe," why don't I just ask him questions?
1: Do you think sometimes we assume that they may believe a particular thing or practice, and when in fact maybe they don't.
5: Yeah.
1: I know there's a lady who comes to a Bible class that we teach every Thursday morning in a retirement home, and she has been very faithful to come. Now, initially she was hesitant to come because she said we don't believe alike. And so but she has become one of our biggest supporters, and she's there all the time. And so in looking at her background, though, I found out that she had been a member of a particular denomination, and they began using women in a more expanded role, and she didn't believe that was biblical, so she left.
4: Yeah.
1: And so I thought, well, you know, you have a precedent set there. And so I think that there are people out there that maybe they have questions, and maybe what they're practicing or what they've been told is like, you know, I don't really find that in Scripture, and they're searching.
5: Right.
1: And so it gives us the opportunity, and I love going back to Acts chapter 8. You know, he took Isaiah 53, and I mean, what a better place to start.
4: Yeah.
1: Because he could, you know, he preached Jesus to him.
4: Yes.
1: And a couple of weeks ago, I had the opportunity to visit with a congregation, and they wanted me to talk about Jesus and Muhammad. Hmm. And I think that, you know, in this day and time, there are a lot of folks that have questions about Jesus and about Muhammad, and so it gives you the opportunity to contrast the two lives, and okay, here's what Muhammad believed, and here's what he said, and here's what he thought, here's what Jesus said, and it really is a great way to kind of crystallize in your mind, okay, I see that there's a stark contrast there. And so I think that in this day and time we have that opportunity more and more.
4: Mm-hmm. Yeah, we do.
1: Mm-hmm. Another question that we have, I think it's an interesting question. A friend of mine realizes she's not saved and wants to become a Christian, but she would have to divorce her husband because he was divorced from his wife for quote unquote irreconcilable differences. What would you say to a person like that?
4: Of course, that's difficult. It's because you're dealing not just with, oh, obedience, you're dealing with the emotion that that may prevent obedience.
1: Sure.
4: I like to help people sit down and just simply say, let's try to understand the law as Jesus laid it out. And so most of the time I take Matthew 19:9 in New King James Version or something that's, you know, most everybody can easily follow along with, and I literally pop out parts of it. So he says, and I say to you, whoever divorces his wife. So when you come to whoever, I put a line.
1: Okay.
4: Divorces his wife. I don't put wife. I put a line. Now, I may put in parentheses beside the line, whoever and wife. But I go through there and just put blanks. And I say, now, you know your situation. I don't.
1: Sure.
4: So take the blanks and fill them in and decide where you are, because I can't make that decision for anybody. And to me, that's the best way. I will say there's one other thing I do. I pop out the exception. Now, I don't get rid of it, but I put an asterisk where it goes, and I pull it down here. And I'll say, now first let's just read the law. If we go straight by the law, what's your conclusion? And then say, now we've got this exception. Does that change your answer?
1: Okay.
4: Because for some people it will. The description you gave is, you know, apparently that individual's in a bad situation.
1: Well, I was just going to say, it is a very emotionally charged situation, and I feel for people in that situation. Yes, sir.
5: That's a very wise way to deal with it, I think. And there's the word of caution as well. Whenever you're dealing with an emotionally charged question, situation, something that Scripture is really going to challenge, one of the ways to deal with it is to, let's remove the emotion completely from the situation, look at it from our brain perspective. And I think that can handle it. But at the same time, we also don't want to communicate that following Jesus is an emotionless journey.
4: No.
5: We have to love God with all of not just our mind, but also our heart and soul and strength as well. And so it's making sure that the mind and the heart is converted to Jesus completely, so that when the emotions come up, they're not a barrier, but they're on the side of Jesus, that they are ready to obey.
1: And you know, I think there has to be, well, in 2 Timothy chapter 2, Paul talks about the servant of the Lord, and one of the characteristics of that servant who is a teacher is patience and humility. And you know, I try to look at it from the vantage point, we have to be patient with people whose lives are marred in sin or by sin. And for many people, it took a long time to get to where they are. And it's not going to be an overnight change. It's going to take some time. It's going to take a lot of teaching. I had a brother tell me back not long ago, he said that several years ago I had the opportunity to be a part of a television program that aired in the Memphis area. And one of the programs, this subject matter was discussed. And he happened to see the program. And this guy was very well connected politically in this city, very powerful. I mean, he was a very well-known individual. And so he saw the program, and it got his mind to thinking. He had been brought up in the church. And so he reached out to one of the brothers that was on the program by way of telephone and just talked to him. And he said it took a year for him to basically come to the point where he said, you know what, this is what the Bible teaches, this is what I'm going to have to do. And I know it had to be a very painstaking process, and today he is a member at Olive Branch where I preach, which is ironic, but he recognized that you know, he could get right. And I think he'd be the first to tell you, it was a very difficult process. And he's told me, he said, look, I love women. You know, he loved being married, but he made a choice. And I feel for people like that. Yeah. And I hurt with them. But I also understand that you know, my job is not, my job is to just preach and teach what Jesus said. And I didn't make the law. I just try to say, hey, look, you know, the one who made it, here's what he said. And as a creator, he has that right. I'm going to take a quick break. We'll be right back in a minute. Hope you'll stay with us.
6: Hi, I'm Kevin Rhodes, host of the program Expositions. The Apostle Peter said in 1 Peter chapter 2 and verse 2, as newborn babes desire the sincere milk of the word, that you may grow thereby. And I think many Christians really want to grow and learn, but do not know how. That is why I wrote How to Study the Bible, a practical guide to biblical hermeneutics, in which I explain the attitudes, the understanding of authority, several chapters on context, walk you through basic lessons of how you do a topical study and a textual study, and throw in some deeper things involving translation and textual criticism if you would like. So if you really want something with greater depth than just a basic introduction, but something more practical than Dungan's book, think about picking up a copy, available through Azimuth Media, select bookstores, and on Amazon.com.
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1: Thank you for staying with us. We've got about 10 minutes left in our program tonight, and we certainly want to try to take your calls, questions, if you have them tonight. We'd love to hear from you. As we continue our discussion, barriers to obedience, here's a question we have that I think is very thought-provoking. How do you advise stopping a habit, for example, like cursing? Sometimes things slip out. What can a person do? And I think about typically new Christians, new converts, that have baggage from their past life, and they want to obey God, they want to do what's right. How would you encourage someone to overcome those, as the Hebrew writer calls them, besetting sins?
5: It was quite easy for me, actually, because I was a curser, and it was because I was influenced by the world, the movies, the video games, the things that I was surrounded by, and there was a girl I was trying to impress, and she was a Christian. And actually, her name is Lydia in the book, if you do happen to read it. And I was, and she said, you know, I never listen to music with cursing. And so that changed the conversation I was just about to bring up. and then I asked her another question. She said, no, I don't curse. But she was so cool in my mind. So that from that point forward, I thought, well, if I'm going to be around her, I've got to stop.
1: Doesn't that say something about the power of influence?
5: Oh, yes. Yeah. Yes.
1: And she's for good or bad.
5: And she's still a dear friend today. I think about how she influenced me. But practically speaking, that's not going to work for everyone. Not everyone's got somebody in their life that they want to impress that way.
3: No, you got to... It takes time. That's the number one. You've got to even allow yourself time. But I suggest that with just about anything, you need to find a viable substitute. And that cursing may be one of the most difficult. We certainly don't want to substitute a euphemism, which is just a soft way of saying the same thing. Yeah. We don't want to do that. But maybe we could... You know, maybe you could change from whatever cursing you do to praise the Lord or thank God, or you know, which is at first is going to seem really odd.
1: But you know what? You just gave me a thought, Gary. I had the opportunity to sit in one of your classes at PTP this year, and I don't remember exactly how this came up, but you said something about social media and how people will put or post like OMG. Mm-hmm. And I remember you said, you know, like, if I got started, I could say a lot about this.
3: Yeah.
1: But I think sometimes even in the realm of social media, we get in the habit of maybe posting certain things that are unbecoming of a Christian, and we know we shouldn't do it, but we do it.
7: Yeah.
1: And so again, you know, like trying to break those habits. And you said find a substitute.
3: To me, that's the easiest thing to do. I still am not saying that, you know, generally you're going to go from today I do it, tomorrow I don't. It just doesn't work that way. But I will tell you this, and maybe it illustrates the point. My wife is wonderful at helping me with my preaching, and I have learned to really, really appreciate it. Maybe in the early days, I'm not sure that I did, but we'll be on the way home, and she may say something like, do you realize how many times you're saying a certain word in your sermon? It's not a bad word. It's just over and over again the same word, whatever that word is. Maybe amazing, you know, or whatever it is, you know. And I said, no, I don't know. I never noticed that. And so then that evening, if it's morning and I go back and I'm preaching in the evening, the first time I say amazing, from there on it's like,
1: I can't say that.
3: I've got to think of another word.
5: And it's all about reversing the desensitization. Yeah. You know, I would listen to music that would just, it would be a natural thing for the cursing to flood my ears. Well, of course, I need to make a decision not to listen to that music. But beyond that as well, anytime I hear somebody else use that word, my ears need to notice that.
7: Mm-hmm.
5: I need to make the mental decision to look for it in my everyday life to find out where that influence is coming from. And if I can't get that influence out of my life, if it's my employer or people I go to school with that I can't leave, well, I at least need to notice it so that if it comes out of my mouth, I notice it.
7: Mm-hmm.
5: And there are, of course, the suggestions replacing it, like you said, and then even going beyond that, if you do happen to slip at that point right away, pray.
7: Mm-hmm.
5: And if it's something that really pricks your conscience and you're convinced that you have violated your covenant with God, pray for forgiveness.
7: Mm-hmm.
5: And make that mental repentance and go to God who can forgive you.
3: Yeah.
1: Absolutely. Mm-hmm. Another question we've got, I know our time is short, but sometimes in our discussions with people, they will say things like, well, you know, one church is just as good as another.
7: Mm-hmm.
1: Or you guys think you're the only ones going to heaven. And those are used as barriers. They're throwing those barriers up to us, hoping that you know, maybe they can either shut us down or whatever. So how do you overcome that barrier?
3: Well, I know what my answer generally is. You've set out a random instance, and it's a little bit hypothetical, of course, but the first thing I like to say is well, let's go back, first of all, and lay a foundation. And you alluded to that early on in the program. Number one, and sometimes I'll smile or I'll laugh, and I'll say, you know, really, I probably know the answers to these questions instinctively, but we need to be sure we got a good foundation where we have some agreement.
1: Uh-huh.
3: You got to start with agreement. Do you believe in God? And I may laugh and say, I think I know, but just, you know, go, you know, humor me for a minute. And they'll say, well, yeah, of course I believe in God. I said, oh, I thought you did. I was pretty sure of that. Do you believe the Bible's God's word? Well, you know, yeah, I believe that. Well, I thought you did. And do you believe the Bible is the final authority in religion? And now there you may find an interesting response, but there are still numbers of people, especially the ones that are going to throw out what you just did as an example, that do believe that the Bible is the final authority in religion. And then I just say, well, all right, now we've got this foundation upon which we agree. So let's go to the Word of God and let's see what it says. I believe just what you have said you believe, and that is whatever Jesus says is necessary to be the people he wants us to be.
1: That's right.
3: That's what we need to be.
1: Yeah. That's right.
3: And just go from there.
5: Yeah.
1: to somewhat diffuse it.
2: Right.
1: Yes, sir.
5: Very often when that comes up in conversation, you find that the people are trying to use these slogans to sidestep religious conversations because in the past, that has stalled a religious conversation or stopped it in its tracks. One church is just as good as another. Let's move on. But if somebody really is trying to use a slogan like that to sidestep a religious conversation with me, I won't let them. But I'll courteously ask them two questions, which have become my two favorite questions to ask when somebody makes a truth claim that is not true. And number one, what do you mean by that? And just like you were saying, let's lay a foundation. Let's make sure that we are defining terms the same way. So what do you mean by church? What do you mean as good? What do you mean as just as good as another? So on. And then the second question is, how did you come to that conclusion? And because whenever someone makes a claim, even you, even me, if I make a claim, it's not the other person's job to refute it. And so if someone says one church is just as good as another, it's not my job to refute it. It's their job to defend it. Yeah. So what do you mean by that? And how did you come to that conclusion?
3: Those are good questions.
1: You know, I think another barrier sometimes, for example, in the church, people will throw up instrumental music. How do you deal with that question?
3: Well, first of all, I want to say the most important thing in anybody's life is, have you obeyed the Lord? Let's start right there. It's not that I am unwilling to talk about instrumental music, but it appears to me that very often that's another one of those things thrown out there that is intended to stop the conversation. We're going to stop and we're going to, they, at most, they want to argue about that. And my preference is to say, wait a minute, let's be sure that both of us have done what we must do in order to be saved, and then let's talk about these other things. The reality is, if they can accept the authority that is there to obey the gospel, then we can take that acceptance of authority and we can say, well, what did the Lord say? And now we can start talking about instrumental music. Again, you look at Ephesians 5, the instrument is there. And really, I think for a clarification, we need to quit arguing with people about Ephesians 5:19. We need to say, let's look at the parallel passage. Let's run them side by side. And when you run Colossians 3:16 in a direct parallel with Ephesians 5:19, then this making melody in your heart becomes what? With grace in your heart. How do you make melody in your heart? You put thanksgiving in it.
1: Yes, that's right.
3: That's how you do it.
1: Good stuff. Amen. Good stuff. I guess in closing, we've got probably a minute or so left. You know, really the driving force behind obeying God ought to be love. You know, John said, this is the love of God, that we keep His commandments. And if we genuinely love God, I think we're going to have a submissive heart and a desire to do what's right. Any concluding thoughts in the last minute that we have?
5: Well, I agree. Like I said, it's not just a mind thing. We are converting the person with the emotion and the intellect. And so just showing Jesus for who He truly is, and it's hard not to love Jesus. And Jesus said, if you love me, you will keep my commandments.
3: I think that's a good summary. We've got to love people like Jesus loved people.
1: Yes, we do.
3: And when we love them like Jesus loved them, then the whole idea changes. I'm not trying to win an argument. I'm trying to win a soul, and that's totally different.
1: I think I absolutely. I think great thoughts. Thank you guys so much for being here tonight. Appreciate those thought-provoking answers, and appreciate your work. Thank you for being with us tonight. We appreciate so much you being with us. Hope you'll be back with us again next Thursday night. Until then, may the Lord bless and keep you. God bless.
0: 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Thank you for watching.
7: At the 11th of Leviticus, God required of the ancient people Israel to be holy as He was holy. The requirement was repeated at 1 Peter 1. When we have answered the call to holiness, we have separated ourselves from the carnal world and become reserved unto God for God's purposes. Those who have done so have become sanctified

lest he fail to receive God's grace. It is by diligence in holiness and by the grace of God that a man may one day dwell with his Maker.

0: You have questions? The Bible has answers. This program, overseen by the Phillips Street Church of Christ, is dedicated to answering your questions with God's Word. Please join us for the period of study as we seek to give a Bible answer. And now, here is your moderator.
1: Hello, everyone, and welcome once again to A Bible Answer. We're so glad you're watching today. We hope you'll tell other people about us. I'm Mike McDaniel. I'm the preacher of the Central Church of Christ in Caruthersville, Missouri. This program is overseen by the eldership at the Phillips Street Church of Christ in Dyersburg, Tennessee. It's financially supported by 45 Churches of Christ throughout a several state region to bring this program to you. We're grateful to them for their financial support, and you'll see their names at the end of this program. We encourage you to visit them whenever you might be in their area. Now, we have three gospel preachers, and they've done a great job all this month. This is our last Sunday to be with us for a while. We'll have them introduce themselves to you at this time.
2: My name is Kevin Thomason, and I preach for the Main Street Church of Christ in Troy, Tennessee.
3: My name is Brad Brewer. I preach for the Bethel Church of Christ in Martin, Tennessee.
4: My name is Ronnie Goodham. I'm from Kakinada, and I'm a missionary.
1: Well, we're grateful to have these brethren with us today, especially been glad to have Brother Goodham with us all the way from India. He's stateside, going to various congregations that support their mission work in Kakinada, India. They have a tremendous mission work going on over there with he and his family. And we appreciate them so very much and very glad that he was here and had the opportunity to be with us. If you would like to investigate supporting their mission work, just contact us and we'll put you in touch with him. Now for our first questions today, Brother Goodham has our first question. What is the meaning of James 2 and verse 10? Brother Goodham.
4: Thank you for that wonderful question. We need to remember that James is the first New Testament book that is written in the first century. And James is writing to the 12 tribes that were scattered abroad because of persecution, and we read in Acts chapter 8, and they went everywhere preaching the word of God. James writes to them for two purposes. First of all, to edify them to be faithful in the Lord. And second of all, to instruct them to live righteously. Now, in the chapter 1, he has started off with them, telling them that they need to be patient during their persecution. But in the end of the chapter, he is telling them how God is looking towards them to lead a life that is not going to be condemned. Now, when we look at James 1:27, he's talking about the reason what it will be. It will be to visit the fatherless and the widows in their affliction. And he continues to talk about that part where God is looking towards them to visit the fatherless and the widows. And then goes into the chapter 2 where he is telling them to have the same faith that Christ had during his earthly ministry in this earth. Now, But they are having problems. These brethren, the first century brethren, they are having problems. One of the problems he addressed there is that of sin of partiality. They are looking at a man that is wearing very beautiful clothes, and they're telling him sit up on a high throne, high seat, and then they're also having a man that has poor clothes, and they're telling them sit down at their footstool, and James is condemning them. He is saying our God is not a respecter of persons, but you are doing a respecter of persons because of their outer appearance. And brethren, that ought not to be so. How? And he, in fact, when you talk about James 3:19, he's saying that man is created in a similitude of God. Then if a man is created by similitude of God, how can we discriminate them according to whatever they are wearing or however they are looking or whatever they

0: skin color or whatever they might be. Now, James is continues to telling them that they themselves have been the victim of oppression by the rich. And how on earth, how are you doing the same thing to others? And that is what he is condemning them for doing that. And he goes on to say in James 2:10 that whoever does the entire law but makes an error in one is guilty of all. And he explains them in James 2:11. If you say that you're going to not commit adultery, but you commit a murder, then you're guilty of all. Brethren, we need to remember that God is a righteous God. He is looking towards Christians to be a better persons, better than the rest of the world. And is looking towards Christians to preach others the love of God so that they can see what the love of God is going to do for a man or a woman and turn towards God and honor God and live a Christian life. As these disciples were in a foreign land, he wanted to make sure that they are not committing these errors that are worldly, because the world is already doing all those things. As Christians, we ought to do better. And James is pointing out to those sins the brethren have committed in the first century and in telling them to turn towards God. Thank you for that wonderful question.
1: Thank you, Brother Bidham. Brother Thomason, did the Holy Spirit come upon all in the upper room, Acts 1:15, or just upon the apostles on the day of Pentecost, Acts 2:1-4? Brother Thomason.
2: Thank you so much for the question. And it was just upon the apostles, as Acts chapter 2, verse 1 through 4 tells us. Let's look at the context here. In verse 15 of Acts chapter 1, and in those days are referring to the days between the ascension of Christ, which has occurred earlier that the apostles were eyewitnesses of, and then the day of Pentecost. So in those days, the days between the ascension of Jesus and the Pentecost mentioned there in 2 and verse 1. In those days, Peter stood up in the midst of the disciples and said the number of the names together were about 120. So during those days, these disciples with the apostles, and there are about 120 of these people, they are meeting in an upper room. On one of those days, the apostle Peter stands up and he's speaking with them, and he's speaking with them about a choice needing to be made among the brethren for someone to take the place of Judas. If we'll come down to verse 21, wherefore of these men which have companied with us all the time that the Lord Jesus went in and out among us, beginning from the baptism of John, unto the same day he was taken up from us, must one be ordained to be a witness with us of his resurrection. And they appointed two, Joseph, called Barsabbas, who was surnamed Justus, and Matthias. And they prayed and said, Thou, Lord, which knoweth the hearts of all men, show whether of these two thou hast chosen. And that's significant there. Who is doing the chosen? Well, the Lord is. Remember, the Lord chose his apostles, including this one, to take the Lord's to take Judas's place, even though the Lord has at this time ascended back to heaven, that he may take part of this ministry and apostleship from which Judas by transgression fell, that he might go to his own place. And they gave forth their lots, and the lot fell upon Matthias, and he was numbered with the 11 apostles. Now you'll note as chapter 1 ends, the last ones mentioned here are the 11 apostles. So the apostles are the subject matter. As you come into chapter 2 and verse 1, and when the day of Pentecost was fully come, they. Well, who would the they be referring to? It would be referring to the apostles that are mentioned in verse 26. They were all with one accord and in one place. And suddenly there came a sound from heaven as a rushing mighty wind. It filled all the house where they, the apostles, were sitting. And there appeared unto them, the apostles, cloven tongues like as a fire, and it set upon each of them, the apostles. And they, the apostles, were all filled with the Holy Ghost and began to speak with other tongues as the Spirit gave them utterance. And if you'll just follow that context down through chapter 2, you will see that it is the apostles that have been endued with power. They are the ones speaking in tongues. Furthermore, we might consider the larger context here of chapters 1 and 2. If we go back to chapter 1, prior to Jesus ascending back to heaven, he meets with his apostles. Verse 3 says, to whom also he showed himself alive after his passion by many infallible proofs, being seen of them 40 days. That's referring to the apostles back in verse 2. And speaking of the things pertaining to the kingdom of God, being assembled together with them, commanded them that they should not depart from Jerusalem, but wait for the promise of the Father, which he saith, you've heard of me, for John truly baptized with water, but ye shall be baptized with the Holy Ghost not many days hence. So the promise of the Father concerning Holy Spirit baptism was given to the apostles. It wasn't given to the 120. And thus we see chapter 2, verse 1, in complete harmony with what Jesus had told his apostles. I hope this helps you in your study. Thank you.
1: Thank you very much. We've reached the halfway point of our program today. 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And our tract today is entitled, Where Christ Put His Blood. 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I want to remind everybody of our YouTube channel. Just look for A Bible Answer TV and search that. And you can watch our programs there as well as on our website. But YouTube has a good search engine. And we do have our scripts up there with the programs. And so you can highlight different words that you want to search and find programs maybe that you want to watch. Back to our questions today to Brother Brewer. What does John 1:1-14 mean when it says that Jesus is the Word of God? Brother Brewer.
3: Well, here's John 1:1-14. In the beginning was the Word, and the Word was with God, and the Word was God, and the Word was made flesh and dwelt among us. We beheld his glory, the glory as of the only begotten of the Father, full of grace and truth. So what does the Bible mean when it refers to Jesus as the Word? Well, we learn a number of things from this passage here in John chapter 1. For instance, we learn about the eternal nature of Christ, that Christ was in the beginning there with God, all three members of the Godhead being involved in that creative process. But as we think about this description of Christ as being the Word, we understand that words convey thoughts and ideas. We might say that Christ is the expression of God and his nature to mankind. God is a spirit, after all, and he cannot be seen with human eyes. We've not seen God. And so the second person of the Godhead, that being Jesus, came to declare him to man. I want you to notice how the Hebrews writer refers to Jesus in Hebrews chapter 1 and verse 3. It says, who being the brightness of his glory and the express image of his person. That is, when people saw the compassion, the power, the love of Christ, all of those wonderful attributes of Jesus that we see exemplified over and over again throughout the gospel accounts, when they saw those things, they were seeing God, a representation of God. You know, it's no wonder that Jesus seemed somewhat frustrated, I suppose, with Philip in John chapter 14 when Philip made that statement. He said, Lord, show us the Father, and it sufficeth us. And Jesus, of course, would I respond to him by saying, have I been so long time with you, and yet hast thou not known me, Philip? He that hath seen me hath seen the Father. And how sayest thou then, show us the Father? You know, Christ was as close to the Father as he could possibly be and still be another member, an identifiable member of that Godhead. He is his word. You know, we also see some significance in the usage of word in reference to Christ as we consider Psalm 33 and verse 6, which says, by the word of the Lord were the heavens made, and all the host of them by the breath of his mouth. Word in that particular passage represents the word of God as a person. And of course, John chapter 1 identifies for us who that person is. That person is Jesus, the second person of the Godhead. And so Jesus, the Word, has always played a very significant role in God's plan from the creation process to the salvation of mankind. Jesus has always been significant in all of those processes. He's an eternal being. John references that here in John chapter 1. And his role as the Word will endure even as he serves as our judge on that final day. So we appreciate you asking this good question.
1: Thank you very much. To Brother Goodham, how can one grieve the Holy Spirit as Paul talks about in Ephesians 4 and verse 30? Brother Goodham.
0: Thank you for that question. Let us read the scripture, but Paul wrote to the in its entirety in Ephesians 4:30. He says, and grieve not the Holy Spirit of God, whereby ye are sealed unto the day of redemption. So let's look at that portion of scripture in its context. Well, when we look at the scripture from Ephesians 4:17, he's listing out the sins that one can commit that can grieve the Holy Spirit of God. Now, Holy Spirit of God is equal in power with the Father as well as with the Son. He is neither higher than them nor lower than them. And we also see in scriptures that there man has grieved God earlier in the scriptures. We see in Genesis 6, 5 and 6, and this is what the Bible says, and God saw the wickedness of man was great in the earth, and that every imagination of the thoughts of his heart was all evil continually. And it repented the Lord that he had made man on earth, and it grieved him at his heart. At the same time, we also look at Christ during his earthly ministry. He's looking over at Jerusalem. He is saying in Matthew 23:37, O Jerusalem, O Jerusalem, thou hast killed the prophets and stoned them which are sent unto thee. How often would I gather thy children, even as hen gathered her children's chickens under her wings, and ye would not. He's grieving over them. Now, likewise, Holy Spirit can also be grieved by our actions, and we need to remember those. And Paul is writing to them and listing those things from Ephesians 4:17. And if you look at Ephesians 4:17, he is talking about, Therefore, I say, and testify in the Lord, that ye henceforth walk not as the Gentiles walk in the vanity of mind. The Gentiles, he's talking about those that have rejected the Lord, even after knowing that he is God, and thank him not, according to Romans chapter 1. And in Romans chapter 1:32, he is talking about how they are living, who knowing the judgment of God, that which commit such things are worthy of death, not only do the same, but have pleasure in doing them. At the same time, when we look at 18 in the verse in Ephesians 4:8, and he's talking about they have the blindness in their heart. We should not live like that. They are hearing the truth, but they have no eyes to see, their heart to not to conceive that the truth should change their lives, but they are blinding the word of God into their hearts and not opening up to his righteousness. And also in verse 19, he's talking about they work in themselves over lasciviousness and all uncleanness with greediness, the worldly pleasures that the Gentiles are walking. And if we do those things, we are going to be grieving the Holy Spirit of God. And also, he has not stopped there. In verse 22, he's talking about put off concerning the former corruption, conversation of the old man, which is corrupt according to the deceitful lust. He's reminding them that we need to put off those things in that old man has committed, the old man that was there before they came into Christ. And also when we continue to look at the scriptures, and he's talking about being angry in verse number 26, and sing not, and let the sun not go down upon your wrath. These are when we can see that this could be a checklist for us. If we do any of these things, we are going to grieve the Holy Spirit of God. And when we grieve the Holy Spirit of God, He's not going to be pleased with us. And later on, when we are standing in front of the God at the judgment day, He is going to be a witness against us, and which will make us punished by God, and we'll be in hell for eternity. And Paul is writing to Ephesians, since you have come into the Lord's church, do not live like a worldly man or a worldly woman. You have put to death that old self. You need to be renewed in spirit and live righteously and be as the church of God that He has intended us, that He has purchased by His own blood. Thank you for that question.
1: Thank you. Now to Brother Thomason. How shall the meek inherit the earth? Matthew 5:5. Brother Thomason.
2: Thank you so much for the question. Matthew 5:5. Blessed are the meek, for they shall inherit the earth. When you think about those that are meek, think about those that are following Christ. Our Lord and Savior said in Matthew 11:28 and following, come unto me, all ye that labor and are heavy laden, and I will give you rest. Take my yoke upon you and learn of me, for I am meek and lowly in heart. Ye shall find rest unto your souls. Our Lord and Savior was meek, and that means our Lord and Savior was humble. Our Lord and Savior was patient. Our Lord and Savior had endurance under very difficult circumstances. And those are some of the ideas that you find in the word meek. Now, meekness does not mean weakness. The world often associates weakness with meekness, but that's not the idea here at all. But when you think about the meek, who are the meek? Well, I believe that Jesus here in this passage, He's referring to His people. These Beatitudes here are instructions for those that will be following Him. So Christians are the meek. Now, how do Christians inherit the earth? When we're looking at these verses as well as the Bible in general, think in spiritual terms. Jesus is not talking about inheriting a piece of land or a piece of ground or a farm, but He is talking about, I believe, our field of labor. You know, when Jesus gave His commission, He said, go ye into all the world. Preach the gospel to every creature. Or in Matthew's account, go and teach all nations. Well, when we're talking about going into all the world, when He was talking about us going into all the world, He's talking about the earth. That's our field of labor. That's our inheritance. That's where we are to go. So I think the meek, those who are following Christ, inherit the earth in the sense that that's our field of labor. And our Lord and Savior has given us that as our field of labor to seek and to save the lost. Hope this helps you in your studies. Thank you very much.
1: Thank you. And now to Brother Brewer. What was the significance of the temple veil being torn in two when Jesus died? Brother Brewer.
3: Well, during the time of Jesus, the temple in Jerusalem, that was the center of the Jewish religious life. It was the place where animal sacrifices were carried out. It's a place where people worshipped according to the law of Moses. And in that temple, there was a veil that separated the Holy of Holies, the place where God dwelt, if you will, from the rest of the temple where others were allowed to inhabit and be able to go there. It signified in a way that man was separated from God. Isaiah 59 talks about that separation. Only the high priest was allowed once a year to pass beyond that veil to make an atonement sacrifice for the sins of the people. And so As you think about the occasion of Jesus' death, when Jesus died upon that cross, and the veil of that temple, it says, was torn, was rent asunder, torn from top to bottom. In Matthew 27, verses 50 and 51 discusses that for us. There is some symbolism involved there in what Jesus was doing for us in his death. It symbolized that through his sacrifice, through the shedding of his blood upon that cross, that was a sufficient atonement for our sins. It also signified that unlike how it had been done in previous generations, all the way back to the time of the tabernacle, that it now the Holy of Holies was open to all people, Jew and Gentile, everyone would have access based upon the blood of Christ, and also the fact that when Jesus died upon the cross and things changed, the covenants changed, the testaments changed, that changed a great deal of things about the way that God dealt with mankind and the worship and all those sort of things, that God would no longer dwell in a temple made with human hands. Acts 17 and verse 24, God was done with that temple, with that type of religious system that had been in place for so many years. And so, again, there's a great deal of symbolism that's involved in that veil, the veil of the temple, that had so long been in place, being torn asunder, and that now everyone, through the blood of Jesus, has access to God the Father, are able to approach him through our high priest under the new covenant, that being Jesus. And of course, the book of Hebrews talks a great deal about the superiority of that sacrifice, the covenant, the high priest that we have, and much of that is symbolized by the tearing of that veil. We appreciate that question.
1: Thank you very much to each of these brethren. They've done a great job all this month, and we appreciate the study they put in, the efforts that they have made to study the Word and to devise these answers to these questions. We do hope, as we are now in a new year, 2021, that you will send us questions. We're always in need of questions, of course, at A Bible Answer. When we have a five Sunday month and have five programs, we go through quite a bit of questions. So if you'll send us some, we would encourage you to do that. And by all means, tell other people about A Bible Answer and what network you're seeing it on, what channel, what time you're seeing it on. Tell your friends, tell your neighbors to tune us in here in this new year. We appreciate your cooperation in that. Really, word of mouth is the best way to spread the word about A Bible Answer. And because we're seen in different towns on different channel numbers, that's really the only way to do it, because every cable has a different channel and a different number. So we are thankful so much that you're watching A Bible Answer. And remember, for your Bible questions, there's always A Bible Answer.
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Welcome to LG Ministry. I'm grateful that you have joined me today to hear another lesson from God's Word. I always strive to present the truth, and I hope the lessons I preach will challenge you to grow as a Christian and will cause you to be uplifted so that you might grow closer to God. So let's dive in and discover the treasures of His teaching together. Every Christian will have to deal with some form of illness. Some may think they're invincible, but you can be struck down with an illness out of nowhere. For example, a successful doctor named Cynthia Lee had no problem with her health, and she developed a mysterious autoimmune condition that left her housebound and bedridden. Michael J. Fox, who's well known for his role in Back to the Future and other great cinema that he played in, everything seemed to be going his way. But at the age of 29, he was diagnosed with Parkinson's disease. A young athlete named Rob Besseker ended up in the hospital with a life-threatening heart problem at the age of 25. He underwent multiple heart surgeries and faced many complications. So I don't care who you are, how fit you are, or how healthy your family has always been, an illness can humble anyone. Whether mild, severe, short, or lifelong, we must learn how to deal with illness. But where did illness get its start? Who can we blame for it? Well, many try to blame God. And this seems more prevalent whenever we're talking about a child who has become severely ill and then dies because they're so precious to us. And we know that they're innocent. But you know what? We never know how much time we will have on this planet. For example, I know a preacher who had a healthy young son. He was almost 2 years old, and that night they laid him down to sleep, and it was his last night that he was going to be alive. There was no warning signs, but the next morning he was gone. So you never know when an illness or a bad accident will end in death of a young person or an old person. As I said, when this happens, parents sometimes blame God for it, and they'll walk away from the church and from their faith. So things like this can put anyone to the test. We need to realize that illness and death begin in Genesis chapter 3. Satan was the first person that caused all of this. Notice as we start reading all of this, starting in Genesis 3, verse number 1. Now the serpent was more cunning than any beast of the field which the Lord God had made. And he said to the woman, "Has God indeed said, 'You shall not eat of every tree of the garden?'" And the woman said to the serpent, "We may eat of the fruit of the trees of the garden, but of the fruit of the tree which is in the midst of the garden, God has said, 'You shall not eat it, nor shall you touch it, lest you die.'" Then the serpent said to the woman, "You will not surely die, for God knows that in the day you eat of it, your eyes will be opened, and you will be like God, knowing good and evil." So when the woman saw that the tree was good for food, that it was pleasant to the eyes, and a tree desirable to make one wise, she took of its fruit and ate. She also gave to her husband with her, and he ate. Then the eyes of both of them were opened, and they knew that they were naked, and they sewed fig leaves together and made themselves coverings. And they heard the sound of the Lord God walking in the garden in the cool of the day. And Adam and his wife hid themselves from the presence of the Lord God among the trees of the garden. Then the Lord God called to Adam and said to him, "Where are you?" So he said, "I heard your voice in the garden, and I was afraid because I was naked, and I hid myself." And he said, "Who told you that you were naked? Have you eaten from the tree of which I commanded you that you should not eat?" Then the man said, "The woman whom you gave to be with me, she gave me of the tree, and I ate." And the Lord God said to the woman, "What is this you have done?" The woman said, "The serpent deceived me, and I ate." So the Lord God said to the serpent, "Because you have done this, you are cursed more than all cattle and more than every beast of the field. On your belly you shall go, and you shall eat dust all the days of your life. And I will put enmity between you and the woman, and between your seed and her seed. He shall bruise your head, and you shall bruise his heel." To the woman he said, "I will greatly multiply your sorrow and your conception. In pain you shall bring forth children. Your desire shall be for your husband, and he shall rule over you." Then to Adam he said, "Because you have heeded the voice of your wife and have eaten from the tree of which I commanded you, saying, 'You shall not eat of it,' cursed is the ground for your sake. In toil you shall eat of it all the days of your life. Both thorns and thistles it shall bring forth for you, and you shall eat the herb of the field.
In the sweat of your face you shall eat bread till you return to the ground, for out of it you were taken, for dust you are, and to dust you shall return. Everything was perfect until Satan came around and used his persuasive skills to put this all into place. It's true that Eve, you know, she could have rejected what Satan was offering her, but she didn't, and neither did Adam. And they both ate the forbidden fruit that got them kicked out of the garden, where life was grand and there was no sickness, there was no death. Now, this seems to be a precursor of heaven. But don't miss the point that none of this would have happened if it wasn't for the father of lies who started it all. So if we want to point a finger at someone who caused illness and death, well, we need to blame Satan. Or we could even blame Eve, or we could blame Adam for buying into his lies. But we cannot in any way point our finger at God, because he didn't make man sin. And while he allowed Satan to exist, he also gave us a free will. So Adam and Eve could have chose to do the right thing, or they could have chose to do the wrong thing. And of course, we know they chose to do the wrong thing. God is not going to force people to do what he wants. Again, the choice is ours. This is one reason that illness can be very powerful. You can use it to grow closer or farther away from God. Satan understands the power of illness because after, you know, he had failed to get Job to sin, after he took all his possessions and his children and servants and all these different things. We read this in Job 2, verse 4. So Satan answered the Lord and said, "Skin for skin, yes, all that a man has he will give for his life. But stretch out your hand now and touch his bone and his flesh, and he will surely curse you to your face." And the Lord said to Satan, "Behold, he is in your hand, but spare his life." How have we learned that not even this caused Job to sin? Because he loved God and trusted him that much. And he used his affliction to grow closer to God. However, his illness did work on his wife, as we read in verse 9. Then his wife said to him, "Do you still hold fast to your integrity? Curse God and die." But he said to her, "You speak as one of the foolish women speaks. Shall we indeed accept good from God, and shall we not accept adversity?" In all this, Job did not sin with his lips. Before we throw Job's wife under the bus for having such a negative attitude about God, imagine this woman's sorrow. Everything important to her in her life, it's all gone. All those children that she raised and cared for, they're all gone. That alone would be enough to break just about anybody, especially if it was just one kid, but it was all of these children that are gone. And so we can kind of begin to understand why she might have a negative outlook on things. And then add on top of that, when you see your husband is full of sores and you have no idea if he's going to live or if he's going to die, and your security is at risk. You don't know what's going to happen to you in the end. This illustrates how powerful bad moments in our lives can affect our faith. It's easy to give up and it's easy to blame God. Now, I suspect that there's not very many Christians today that would be much different than Job's wife if they had to go through the same thing that she went through. However, our goal is to be like Job, which is no easy task. But Job understood that good things and bad things can happen in this life. But whether good things or bad things happen, we always have God with us. We need to remember to look at the big picture instead of focusing our attention on the bad things. Because if we focus on that, that's what our attention is going to be on, and we're not going to be able to think about anything else. And it'll make it to where we can end up turning from God. Now, sometimes your mate can be one of the most influential people in your life. So we must keep this in mind, because we must encourage and be strong for our husband or our wife who is suffering from an illness or having a hard time. If we start acting like Job's wife, we could cause our mates to give up hope, and we can know that they could have a negative outlook on life. And it might cause them to turn away from God altogether. And we don't want that to happen. Now, many times in the Bible, people assume that when someone had an illness, it was because they had sinned and God was punishing them. That's what Job's friends thought about him. Job 4, verse 7. "Remember now, whoever perished being innocent, or where were the upright ever cut off? Even as I have seen those who plow iniquity and sow trouble reap the same. By the blast of God they perish,
and by the breath of his anger they are consumed. While it is true that God would give someone an illness for their sinful behavior on certain occasions, that was the exception and not the rule. And while it's certainly possible for God to bring about an illness in someone's life through his providence, there's no way for us to know with certainty if someone is suffering an illness by the hand of God or by natural means. So instead of worrying about all of these things that are out of our control, we should look at what good comes from illness. First of all, illness can become a humbling experience and can make you really appreciate life more and realize how important each day is. You know, many times you never appreciate the things you are capable of doing whenever you were free from illness, but whenever that illness strikes, not only does it get rid of your invulnerability attitude, it makes you reflect on how great your life was. It makes you realize how you wasted a lot of your time that you had, that you could have been doing things, but you didn't do them at that time. You know, once you get over an illness, man, you feel awesome. I mean, just breathing and just being able to move around and to have energy after some sort of sickness, you feel so alive. Yet, it's exactly the same way that you felt before you got that illness. You just simply didn't appreciate what you had at that moment. Number two, if you use your illness right, you can use it to grow closer and more dependent on God. That is what Paul did in 2 Corinthians 12, verse 7. And lest I should be exalted above measure by the abundance of the revelations, a thorn in the flesh was given to me, a messenger of Satan to buffet me, lest I be exalted above measure. Concerning this thing, I pleaded with the Lord three times that it might depart from me. And he said to me, my grace is sufficient for you, for my strength is made perfect in weakness. Therefore, most gladly, I will rather boast in my infirmities that the power of Christ may rest upon me. Therefore, I take pleasure in infirmities and reproaches and needs and persecutions and distresses for Christ's sake. For when I am weak, then I am strong. You know, some people will allow certain illnesses to keep them down. Those who had a bad wreck and were paralyzed from the waist down might give up on life and do very little. However, others come to terms with their illness or incapacity, and they become more determined than they used to be, and they accomplish things they never did before their illness or before their injury. You know, Christians can certainly do this for the Lord as well. While there might be some things you can never do again, there are many other areas that you can excel in. You can do great things for the cause of the kingdom. Having an illness is not the end of the world, but your attitude about it makes the difference. If you want to throw a pity party and feel sorry for yourself, then you're going to have a miserable existence. But if you press forward with a positive attitude, you might be surprised at what good you can do. And while this will not eliminate your illness, the injury, or the pain, it will give you a sense of accomplishment. Number three, we can use our illness to teach others. You know, I've heard of several stories about how a Christian will end up in the hospital, and some of them are dying from cancer or other things, but they will spend their time trying to encourage those who visit them. They understand that this life on this earth is but a vapor, and, you know, that it's so much better to be with the Lord. And since they know that they are right with God, and they have lived a faithful life, they're not afraid of death, because they understand the big picture. It's not that they want to die and miss out on seeing their family members grow. They certainly enjoy their time being around their family and friends, but they know that dying is a part of life. It will happen to all of us eventually. So why not go out doing what you can to encourage others to grow closer to God so that they can have the same kind of faith that you do? Number four, illness can also cause your friends and loved ones to start appreciating life and the blessings that God gives. This is illustrated in Mark chapter 2, where these four men were determined to get their paralytic friend to Jesus. Mark 2, verse 1. And again, he entered Capernaum after some days, and it was heard that he was in the house. Immediately, many gathered together so that there was no longer room to receive them, not even near the door. And he preached the word to them. Then they came to him, bringing a paralytic who was carried by four men. And when they could not come near him because of the crowd, they uncovered the roof where he was. So when they had broke through, they let down the bed on which the paralytic was lying. When Jesus saw their faith, he said to the paralytic, "Son, your sins are forgiven you." This point ties right into our last point. When you get sick, those friends of yours
who might not talk to you or not pay that much attention to what you have to say or anything about you, you know what? They will be more apt to listen to you and to learn about God whenever they see that you're going through a time of sickness, because a lot of people will support you during that time. Now, sometimes it's your friend's faith and encouragement that may help you stay focused on God. We just learned about how these four men carried this one paralytic man, though there was a crowd and they couldn't even get into the house because it was all blocked off. These people were going to make sure they got him in front of Jesus. So they take the roof off of that place and they lower him down in front of Jesus so that he can be healed. Unlike Job's friends, we want to be like these friends and do everything we can for those who are sick by lifting them up and helping them focus on Jesus. If we are being helped and encouraged, let's do our part to encourage them back. When this is done right, everyone will benefit from it. Now let's look at some things that we can focus on to help us during our time of affliction. First of all, we need to remind ourselves that God loves us. He doesn't like to see anyone in pain, and we can see his compassion for the afflicted through his Son, Matthew 14, verse 14. And when Jesus went out, he saw a great multitude, and he was moved with compassion for them and healed their sick, Matthew 20, verse 29. Now, as they went out of Jericho, a great multitude followed him. And behold, two blind men sitting by the road, when they heard that Jesus was passing by, cried out, saying, "Have mercy on us, O Lord, Son of David." Then the multitude warned them that they should be quiet. But they cried out all the more, saying, "Have mercy on us, O Lord, Son of David." So Jesus stood still and called them and said, "What do you want me to do for you?" They said to him, "Lord, that our eyes may be open." So Jesus had compassion and touched their eyes, and immediately their eyes received sight, and they followed him. Number two, no matter how bad our illness may be, we must remind ourselves that our God will be with us through it all. Romans 8, verse 38. "For I am persuaded that neither death, nor life, nor angels, nor principalities, nor powers, nor things present, nor things to come, nor height, nor depth, nor any other created thing shall be able to separate us from the love of God, which is in Christ Jesus our Lord." Number three, sometimes our illness can seem to last forever, but we need to realize how temporary it is compared to life in eternity. 2 Corinthians 4, verse 16, "Therefore we do not lose heart, even though our outward man is perishing, yet the inward man is being renewed day by day. For our light affliction, which is but for a moment, is working for us a far more exceeding and eternal weight of glory. While we do not look at the things which are seen, but at the things which are not seen. For the things which are seen are temporary, but the things which are not seen are eternal." Now, while we may suffer now, we can always think about the wonderful place called heaven, Revelation 21, verse 4. "And God will wipe away every tear from their eyes. There shall be no more death, nor sorrow, nor cry. There shall be no more pain, for the former things have passed away." Another important thing that will help us during our time of illness is our brothers and sisters in Christ. In fact, as Christians, we should follow Jesus' example and have compassion for those who are suffering, both Christian and non-Christian, and we should do what we can to help them, especially those who belong to the Lord. 1 Corinthians 12, verse 25. "There should be no schism in the body, but that the members should have the same care for one another. And if one member suffers, all the members suffer with it. Or if one member is honored, all the members rejoice with it." With this thought in mind, let's make sure that we do what we can to encourage the sick to draw strength from God. If the sick person wants a visitor, visit them. Of course, we can also help them in many other ways. I mean, we could help mow their lawn, get them food, or whatever. And certainly, we can all pray for them, as James wrote, James 5, verse 13. "Is anyone among you suffering? Let him pray." You know, if we apply all these methods the Bible teaches about dealing with illness, we will always be able to use our illness to help others grow closer to God. And I want to close this lesson with one of my favorite passages, Romans 8, verse 28. "And we know that all things work together for good to those who love God and to those who are called according to his purpose." I appreciate you listening to my lesson, and I hope you found it to be biblical, and I hope it challenged you in some way. I would even be happy if it just made you think about your life or about God.
I think it's important that we listen to and study God's Word as often as we can. Now, one thing I want to make clear is that I don't want you to treat my Word as if it's the Word of God. I say this because I'm just a man. However, I will always do my best to study God's Word and to teach the truth. But I can make mistakes just like anyone else can. So always go to God's Word to confirm what I'm teaching. We all need to be good Bereans. If you find that I'm preaching something wrong, please let me know and be ready to show me from Scripture where I got it wrong. Because as a teacher of God, I know that I'll be judged with a harsher judgment by God. James 3, verse number 1. I would also greatly appreciate it if you would tell people about LG Ministry. You can find all my videos on YouTube. Just search by my name or search by LG Ministry, and you should easily find the channel. Or you can go to lgministry.org. Our lessons are seen by people all over the world. So I hope you'll continue to watch our program and pray that we'll be able to plant God's Word for many years to come.

Jupiter is the king of the planets in our solar system, being by far the most massive and larger than any other in the solar system. Jupiter is the fifth planet out from the sun, and five times farther out than Earth, orbiting beyond the asteroid belt that divides the inner terrestrial planets from the outer gas giants. Although its distance from Earth varies throughout the year, Jupiter's enormous size allows it to still be one of the brightest objects in the night sky, brighter than any star. As such a bright object, Jupiter has a long history of being observed, but it wasn't until the invention of the telescope that Jupiter's true, stunning beauty and intriguing design became known. Jupiter's physical parameters are impressive. Its diameter is approximately 11 times larger than Earth's. Its mass is almost 2.5 times greater than Mercury, Mars, Venus, Earth, Uranus, Neptune, and Saturn combined. And due to Jupiter's monstrous mass, the force of gravity you would feel at the top of Jupiter's atmosphere would be about 2.5 times greater than here on Earth. This means that if you weigh 200 pounds on Earth, you would weigh 500 pounds on Jupiter. Now, Jupiter is a drastically different kind of planet from Earth. Earth is a terrestrial planet, meaning it has a rocky surface, and that defines the majority of its size. Jupiter, on the other hand, is classified as a gas giant. It has no visible solid surface, and its size is dominated by an extremely thick and dense gaseous atmosphere. Jupiter's atmosphere is composed of various layers of gas, preventing us from seeing very deep into the atmosphere. Even looking through a small telescope, you can see the outermost layers of Jupiter's atmosphere, and they're visible as distinctly impressive bands. The alternating light and dark colored bands are caused by the turbulent winds and the storms that stir up different varieties of gases, and they cause the clouds to rise and to fall to different heights. Probably the most recognizable and fascinating feature on Jupiter is its Great Red Spot. Named for its appearance, this giant oval-shaped storm in Jupiter's atmosphere has existed as far back in time as telescopes have been able to observe it. In many ways, this storm is similar in structure to hurricanes that we have here on Earth, but far more extreme and gigantic in proportion. It has a size three times larger than our entire planet and reaches wind speeds almost 400 miles per hour. The amazing turbulence of Jupiter's atmosphere is driven in part by Jupiter's rotation speed. While Earth takes 24 hours to make one rotation on its axis, the much larger Jupiter makes one rotation in less than 10 hours. This incredibly rapid rotation makes Jupiter the fastest rotating planet in the solar system, and it sets up the conditions for the Great Red Spot, along with other extreme atmospheric conditions. King of the planets, Jupiter is also a host to an impressive array of moons. More than 60 moons have been discovered orbiting around Jupiter. These moons vary in all shapes and sizes, from irregularly shaped moons only a few miles in diameter, to Ganymede, the largest moon in the solar system, one that is even bigger than the planet Mercury. Of all of Jupiter's moons, the most well-known are the four Galilean moons, Io, Europa, Ganymede, and Callisto. And these four moons are Jupiter's largest and even big enough to be visible in backyard telescopes. The extreme diversity of all the moons can easily be seen in these four examples. Io is a violently active moon with the greatest amount of volcanic activity in the whole solar system. Some of its volcanoes spew gases and vapors hundreds of miles above its surface. On the other hand, Europa is a world that is encased under a frozen surface. The largest moon, Ganymede, is a cold and rocky world with a diameter over 3,200 miles wide. And last of all, the darkest and the farthest out of the Galilean moons, Callisto, is the most heavily cratered object in the solar system. Fire, ice, rock, and craters. Jupiter and its system of moons are an incredible testament to the existence
and functional complexity and fine-tuning of the laws in our cosmos. With its multitude of orbiting moons, having variation in size and scale and composition, the Jupiter system resembles a miniature solar system. Yet the same physical laws that maintain Jupiter's complex system also govern the larger arrangement of our solar system, and ultimately the cosmos as a whole. As we study this small-scale yet analogous system, we see that these celestial bodies demonstrate an intelligence behind the order in operation, and they attest to God's creative nature.

In Acts chapter 19, people were baptized into Christ and the church was established in Ephesus. Later, Paul wrote them a letter and said that they had been saved by God's grace through faith. But what exactly does that mean? Number one, grace is God's part. Titus 2:11 says the grace of God appeared bringing salvation to all men, instructing us. God's grace instructed Noah how to survive the flood, instructed Joshua how to conquer Jericho, and today it instructs us how to be saved from our sins. Number two, salvation is through faith. It's interesting, many of the Greek manuscripts say through the faith in Ephesians 2:8. Faith is our part in obeying God's plan. It's the gospel. Hebrews 5:9 says God is the author of eternal salvation to those who obey Him. Obey what? His plan, the gospel. And how? Well, we hear the gospel, believe it, repent of our sins, confess His name, and are finally baptized into Christ, where we contact His blood and our sins are washed away.

The Dayspring from on high hath visited us to give light unto them that sit in darkness and in the shadow of death, to guide our feet into the way of peace. Dayspring is an effort to be in touch with good people who love God and who believe that the Bible is His Word.

0: Dayspring is brought to you by your neighbors from Churches of Christ in this area. And now, visit with us as we draw near to God.
1: Thank you for coming our way. We enjoy the time we spend together with you, and it's so good to know that people like you love the Bible. I invite you to turn with me to the 5th chapter of Romans. We'll read a text there and then build our thoughts on that text. In Romans chapter 5, beginning at verse 12, here's what that marvelous text says. Wherefore, as by one man sin entered into the world, and death by sin, so death passed upon all men, for that all have sinned. For until the law, sin was in the world, but sin is not imputed when there is no law. Nevertheless, death reigned from Adam to Moses, even over them that had not sinned, after the similitude of Adam's transgression, who is the figure of him that was to come. Those three verses from Romans chapter 5 will be a good place for us to start. First of all, as we read those challenging verses, this one thing stands out. Adam's sin back in the garden. Adam's sin caused all of us to die. Physical death, not spiritual death, but physical death. Because of his sin, the whole human family now faces its mortality. I shall die, you shall die, we all die unless the Lord comes back first. Genesis 3, verse 19, the record says, God speaking to Adam after he'd sinned, in the sweat of thy face shalt thou eat bread till thou return to the ground. For dust thou art, and unto dust shalt thou return. Adam, you're mortal. Up until this time, you've had the tree of life, and the fruit on that tree enabled you to overcome your mortality. But now, with your sin, that tree is being withheld from you, as well as everybody, and you're now facing your mortality. You're going to die. And we inherited that penalty from Adam. Not spiritual death. We die spiritually because of our own sins. But we die physically because of what Adam did. Thus, Job chapter 14, verse 1. Job said, man that is born of woman is of a very few days and full of trouble. He comes forth as a flower and is cut down.

0: down. He flees as a shadow and continues not. Man is of a few days. That's what Job said. Job said that by inspiration. Our lives here are temporary. We're all going to leave this world through the door of death, physical death. The time will come when our heart will stop beating, our lungs will stop working, and we shall die. The 90th Psalm, verse 10, David wrote, "The days of our years are 70. If by reason of strength they be 80, yet is their strength labor and sorrow. It is soon cut off, and we fly away." In David's day, life expectancy was 70. That's 70 years old. Not much different to what it is now. If a person enjoys extra time and lives to be 80, well, that's not unexpected, and that happens even in our day. Life expectancy then and life expectancy now are comparable. But we're all going to die. And when that time comes, we'll fly away. Hebrews 9 and verse 27 in the New Testament, the author said, "And as it is appointed unto man once to die, and after that the judgment, so also was Christ once offered to bear the sins of many." It's appointed unto you and to me to die one time. Physically, we're going to die. Why am I going to die? I'm going to die because Adam sinned. And God took the tree of life out of the world. And Adam was mortal to start with. God made him mortal, but enabled him to overcome his mortality by giving him that tree, the tree of life. Now, he warned Adam, "When you eat the fruit on this other tree, that day you will die." So things have changed dramatically. This world is filled with death. The inevitable thing is that we're mortals. We're not only going to die, but as the result of our mortality, we will suffer other consequences while we're still alive. Suffering, pain, disappointments, heartaches, and all that goes along with being human. As Job said, we're of a few days and very full of trouble. And as David said, we're filled with sorrow before we fly away. We face physical death and all that goes with it. But now here's the other side of that. What Adam caused that brings about physical death, Christ has fixed. We no longer need dread dying to never live again, because Christ came to fix that problem. Over in the book of 1 Corinthians, chapter 15, verse 21, the record says, "For since by man came death," that's Adam, his sin caused physical death, "by man came also the resurrection of the dead," going to be brought back to life. "For as in Adam all die, even so in Christ shall all be made alive." Christ is going to return one day, and he will raise everybody from the grave. Our bodies will live again. They will not stay dead. John 5, verse 38, the hour is coming in which all that are in the grave shall hear his voice and come forth. They that have done good unto the resurrection of life, and they that have done evil unto the resurrection of damnation. I'm a dying man. I shall die. My heart will stop. My lungs will stop. My whole physical existence will shut down. But Christ has fixed that. He's going to bring me back, and I will live again. As in Adam all die, so in Christ shall all be made alive. By man came also the resurrection of the dead. Well, to people who are Christians, that's great news. To people who are not Christians, that's the worst news they could receive. Perhaps such a person could say, I'd rather stay dead than to come back to life and face the judgment and then be consigned to hell through all eternity. Let me stay dead. And many religious people come up with theories that help promote that kind of an idea. But if the Bible is true, Christ is going to give physical life back to everybody. That is, we shall be raised from the dead. Now there's an interesting two-word phrase in this chapter, Romans chapter 5. There's an interesting phrase in that chapter that runs throughout it. Listen to this phrase in verse 9 of Romans chapter 5. Much more then, being now justified by his blood, we shall be saved from wrath through him. Much more. That phrase occurs again in the next verse, verse 10. For if when we were enemies, we were reconciled to God by the death of his Son, much more, being reconciled, we shall be saved by his life. Much more. Much more. In the same fifth chapter of Romans, at verse 15, but not as the offense, so also is the free gift. For if through the offense of one many be dead, much more the grace of God, the gift by grace, which is by one man, Jesus Christ, has abounded unto many. In Adam, the one who committed the offense, Adam died, the whole human race faces death, but Christ cured that, and much more. You'll notice those two words in that verse 15, much more than just being brought back to life. Much more than that is at stake. Down at verse 17 in this chapter, Paul wrote, for if by one man's offense death reigned by one, much more, they which receive abundance of grace and of the gift of righteousness shall reign in life by one, Jesus Christ. Much, much more than just being brought back from the dead. Much more than that. We'll reign in life. Things get better and better after we've been raised from the dead. Verse 20 in this chapter, that same phrase occurs again. Moreover, the law entered that the offense might abound. But where sin abounded, grace did much more abound. Here seems to be the picture with part of that, at least. Christ is going to bring us back from the grave. Well, that's good news. Our existence doesn't end when we die physically. On the other hand, there's much more to it than just a resurrection from the dead. On the other side of that, there's that wonderful place called heaven. 1 Peter chapter 1 at verse 3. Blessed be the God and Father of our Lord Jesus Christ, who according to his abundant mercy has begotten us again unto a lively hope by the resurrection of Jesus Christ from the dead, to an inheritance incorruptible and undefiled, reserved in heaven for you. It gets much better, not just being brought back to life, but in addition to that, an eternity with God in heaven. And as John pointed out for us, it's going to be perfect there. I saw a new heaven and a new earth, for the first heaven and the first earth were passed away, and there was no more sea. I, John, saw the holy city, New Jerusalem, coming down from God out of heaven, prepared as a bride adorned for her husband. And I heard a great voice out of heaven saying, behold, the tabernacle of God is with men, and he will dwell with them, and they shall be his people, and God himself shall be with them and be their God. And God shall wipe away all tears from their eyes. There shall be no more death, neither sorrow nor crying, neither shall there be any more pain, for the former things are passed away. That beautiful description of the home of the soul makes it all worthwhile. But please be impressed with this. If Jesus does not bring us back from the dead, then we can't go to heaven. That wonderful place called heaven, where everything is right, perfect, where things that afflict us here exist no longer. No hospitals, no cemeteries, no funeral homes, no police departments. All of that's gone. It is a day of wonderful bliss that never ends. And it's all made possible because Jesus has promised to raise us from the dead, to extend our existence beyond the grave. What a great, great thought that is. So, death reigns, is what our text says. Death reigns. Ecclesiastes 12 and verse 7, Solomon wrote, then shall the dust return to the earth as it was. The spirit shall return unto God who gave it. At that time, our bodies will go back to the dust. Our bodies will decompose. But God will raise them from the dead nonetheless. James chapter 2 and verse 26 says, as the body without the spirit is dead, so faith without works is dead also. When my spirit leaves my body's dead. There's no life in it. My heart no longer works. My lungs no longer function. Nothing is working about my body. Physically, it's dead. It's appointed unto man once to die. Now, with that thought in mind, there are unpleasant things that go with being mortal. Obviously, pain is one of them. Suffering is one of them. Disappointment, heartache, so many things that afflict us because we're mortal. And we can thank Adam for that, because Adam brought his mortality on all of us when he sinned in partaking of that forbidden fruit in the Garden of Eden. Now, let's go back and read verse 12 again in our text in Romans chapter 5 and at verse 12. Paul wrote, wherefore, as by one man, sin entered the world. Well, that one man, of course, was Adam. And even though Eve was the first one to partake of that forbidden fruit, it was Adam's fault. Adam was given credit for it. God held Adam accountable. And so the text says, wherefore is by one man's sin entered into the world, and death by sin. Physical death. Physical death came into the world because of Adam's sin. And so, death passed upon all men, for all have sinned. That's a tricky phrase. Death passed on all men, that'd include you and me and everybody else, for all have sinned. Don't misunderstand. You and I will not die physically because of our own sins. We all sinned in Adam, in the sense that we gained the penalty for Adam's sin, which was physical death. So in Adam we all sinned. That is, we partook of his sin and the penalty that went with it. By one man, sin entered the world, and death by sin, and so death passed on all men. Everybody dies, because through Adam we inherited his penalty. Our body's mortal, just like Adam's body was mortal. Death by sin. We all reap the consequences of it. Back in Genesis chapter 2. In Genesis chapter 2, when Adam was still in the garden, at verse 15, the Lord took the man and put him in the garden of Eden to dress it and to keep it. And the Lord God commanded the man, saying, of every tree of the garden thou mayest freely eat, but of the tree of the knowledge of good and evil thou shalt not eat of it. For in the day that thou eatest thereof, thou shalt surely die. Die how? Die physically. We're all going to die physically because of Adam, not because of our own sins. Otherwise, we'd be hard-pressed to explain why babies die. Babies are innocent. They have no sin. They've never sinned. They're pure and clean and innocent. And yet we know that from time to time babies die. Not because of their sins, but because of Adam's sin. Because death passed on all men. The same thing would be true with people who are mentally incompetent, who are thus not responsible. They die also, not because of their sins, they're incapable of sinning, but because of Adam's sin. And so in our text, the Bible says, for until the law, sin was in the world, but sin is not imputed where there is no law. The law given by Moses came along 2,500 years later. 2,500 years. Until the law came, sin was in the world. But sin is not charged where there is no law. And I get this. During all of those 2,500 years, God never did give that law to anybody else. He gave it to Adam. When you eat the fruit on that tree, you're going to die. He didn't give that law to you or to me or anybody else. In fact, the tree of the knowledge of good and evil is not available to us today to eat of it, even if we wanted to. So sin is not imputed where there is no law. There's no law like Adam had, so we can't break it. And we will not die that penalty because we broke that law, but because Adam broke that law. Listen to what the text says. The text says, verse 13, until the law, sin was in the world, but sin is not imputed where there is no law. Listen next. Nevertheless, death reigned, ruled from Adam to Moses, even over them that had not sinned, after the similitude of Adam's transgression. People kept on dying. Every generation, people died. Not because they broke that law, but because Adam broke it. Every generation met death, not because of their own sins, but because of Adam's sin. As in Adam, all die. Even so in Christ shall all be made alive. So that's that very interesting text. And you and I have to look forward to dying physically. But Jesus has promised, the New Testament promises, that we will be raised from the dead. And as proof of that, to verify it, Christ himself was raised from the dead. The first fruits, Paul said, of them that slept. You and I will follow in that resurrection, which is great news, because that's the only way we can go to heaven. On the other hand, it's bad news if we haven't prepared to go to heaven. We then will have the other option, which is to go to a devil's hell and live there. Death reigned from Adam to Moses, 2,500 years. Not because those generations sinned and broke that law, because that law wasn't given to them. They couldn't break it. But because Adam broke it, we all die physically. This text does not teach total depravity. It teaches that we all die physically because of Adam's mistake. It's a great passage of Scripture. We need to think seriously about the hour of our death and what comes after. We'll be brought back from the dead to face our Lord in judgment. Thank you for being our guest today. Until the next time, may the goodness of God be yours in full measure.
1: 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May your joy be full. May the peace of God rule in your hearts. And may the light of Christ brighten heaven's way.

growing up in a denomination, I often heard the preacher call people to repentance. We were taught that repentance meant feeling sorry for our sins. As I got older, I read the Bible more, and I found that many of the things I heard did not line up with the Bible. One that really shocked me was the relationship between sorrow and repentance. In 2 Corinthians 7:10, Paul says, "I rejoice, not because you were sorry, but because you were sorrowed into repenting, for godly sorrow produces a repentance that leads to salvation without regret, whereas worldly sorrow produces death." The remorse we have for sin ought to spur us to repentance. It prompts us to turn away from sin and toward righteousness. It is more than just being sorry for a sin. Repentance is an action away from sin.

0: My Jesus knows when I am lonely. He knows
1: I am resolved.
2: And now it's time for the Everlasting Gospel. Welcome to the Everlasting Gospel. Thank you so much for being a part of our viewing and listening audience today. My name is Gary McDade, and I'm the speaker for the program. As we begin, I'd like you to know that the program is brought to you by the Browns Ferry Road Church of Christ in Chattanooga, Tennessee. It is also provided by additional Churches of Christ and individual Christians, and we appreciate the help we receive in broadcasting this program. It comes to you, of course, free of charge because you have people who care about the financing of it, and we're grateful to have their fellowship in this effort. Now, in today's lesson, we've got a lot to cover. I've been asked about, are we nearing the end of the world? Well, there's a question that comes up sometimes during times of great calamity and distress. And really, in our lifetime, we've never seen such a time as this, with the world in a state of deep concern over a potential deadly virus. And many have passed away from this virus, not nearly as many as we originally thought. However, people are taking precautions that will probably be with us for a long, long time, even once the solution has been provided. So in looking at the devastating effects that have been rendered from this pandemic that we're in at this moment, the question is sometimes raised, are we nearing the end of the world? Now, some are answering, yes, we are, and we see that in Revelation 20. Some are saying, well, this doesn't mean that we're nearing the end of the world. There have been a lot of calamities and distresses. I mean, even in the information that is given from the scientists, they talk about different flus and various strains of viruses and how they've impacted the world, and many far worse than this one that we're in now. So there are different views about it, but what I want to address today is the question, are we nearing the end of the world? And specifically, does Revelation 20 teach that we are nearing the end of the world? That's what people want to know. Let's go to the book of Revelation as we think about our topic now, and let's start taking notice of this question, are we nearing the end of the world? We'll be looking at the book of Revelation for our primary textual study today, and we'll be seeing what others say about it. And we'll actually take a few minutes to read Revelation 20 in its entirety on this program. We hope you will stay with us. Let's begin, as we begin to talk about Revelation 20, and talking about the truth about the second coming of Jesus Christ. We have every confidence that Christ is going to return. What does the Bible say about the return of Christ? I'm sorry if you're listening by way of radio. I'll try to paint a word picture, but this is a chart that is on the screen on your television, the truth about the second coming. And it is a chart that has several items on it. Eternity past is to the left. Eternity future is to the right, with new heavens and a new earth being presented there. Also, on the chart, there are a couple of key items in history. One is the crucifixion of Christ, demarking the Old Testament from the New Testament. And the second one is the resurrection of Christ, with an arrow pointing upward. Between that line upward, the resurrection of Christ, and this is a timeline, and eternity to the right, eternity future, we have the Church of Christ or Messiah's kingdom. The church and the kingdom are one and the same. You'll see that in Matthew 16, 18. You see it in verses also like Colossians 1, 13. And within the book of Revelation, you see that, where John is speaking about Christ has made us a kingdom of priests, or kings and priests unto God. Revelation chapter 1 in verse 6. Also, you'll see after that then, the second coming of Christ. Just things going along now for 2,000 years, and the second coming of Christ. On the chart, a red arrow comes down on the timeline. The second coming, it's also known as the general resurrection. It is referenced as the judgment takes place at that time and the destruction of the universe. Now, there are various verses about this. 2 Peter 3, 9 to 14 would be one. Also, the book of John chapter 5, verse 28 and 29 would be another. There are a number of passages that talk about the second coming of Christ coming directly and immediately without any signs. Let me give you one verse as it will apply to our study today, and a verse which I would like to emphasize. That will be found for us in the book of 1 Thessalonians, chapter 5, in verse 2. 1 Thessalonians, chapter 5, in verse 2. Notice, it says, "For yourselves know perfectly that the day of the Lord so cometh as a thief in the night." That's the way Christ comes, as a thief in the night, that is without any announcement, no signs. Let's read verses 1 to 3. This is crucial. "But of the times and seasons, brethren, ye have no need that I write unto you. For yourselves know perfectly that the day of the Lord so cometh as a thief in the night. For when they shall say peace and safety, then sudden destruction cometh upon them as a woman with child, and they shall not escape." So here in 1 Thessalonians 5, 1 through 3, Paul is saying, nobody knows the timing of Christ's return. Also, you'll find Jesus himself using that same language in Mark chapter 13, verse 31 to 37. No one knows when Christ will return. Please put that in your memory bank and keep that close, because we're about to turn the page and see that there are those who say, oh yes, we know when he's coming. We can identify when he's coming. These are the people that we're hearing from just now who are saying, the end of the world is near because we've got a pandemic. And they're speaking out loudly as if they know when Christ is returning. Jesus said no man knows, Matthew 13:33. Paul said it's coming like a thief in the night, 1 Thessalonians 5, 1 through 3. Please keep that in mind. That's pictured on the chart. Now, the view known as premillennialism, and this is Hal Lindsey's chart, I want to give him credit for his chart, from his book, There's a New World Coming. It's a commentary, his commentary on the book of Revelation. He says that after the resurrection of Christ, we got another timeline here, you'll have the church. He believes the church was an emergency measure, a byproduct, an afterthought in the mind of God, put in place because the kingdom was rejected and they couldn't have the kingdom. So without the kingdom, what do? Well, he just inserted the church temporarily as a sort of placeholder in time until the other events could occur, like the kingdom. He has the idea that Christ returns. If you're looking on television, it's a blue line that sweeps down and up called the rapture, where all of the people who are right in the sight of God are taken off the earth. And then there's a period of 7 literal years of tribulation, followed by Christ returning. Now, the end of that tribulation period, according to Hal Lindsey, shows the world being burned to a literal black cinder. Nothing at all here. You read that in Late Great Planet Earth, as well as in this, there's a new world coming. Because of all the destruction and bad things in the tribulation, that's the way it ends up. And then all of a sudden, Christ comes back from heaven to make a place here on earth. I don't know how anybody believes this stuff when there's nothing here but a cinder. Go to your barbecue grill and get one of those rocks out of it that the gas comes through and all the juices have dripped on. It's cold cinder. That's what the earth is going to look like. And Jesus is going to come back and rule here 1,000 years. That's what the premillennialists say. But nonetheless, he's coming back to earth somehow. He's going to reign on David's throne in Jerusalem. It'll be necessary for a number of things to take place. We'll talk about in a moment. And then his kingdom will be a literal 1,000 years here on earth. Then the present world will be destroyed, and judgment will follow in eternity after that. I want you to see that. Now, that's a false doctrine. It's known as premillennialism. This part in the red box, if you're watching TV, from the rapture to the 7 years and the 1,000-year reign of Christ on earth, that is false doctrine. That is not supported by the Bible, the Word of God. I want you to notice that. That is not supported by the Bible. I'm here to tell you that, and I realize this is a wide market for this program where people are listening and watching, and if anybody would like to challenge me on that, I stand ready to accept your challenge. We'll pick a good time and place. You'll have an audience of people. You need to be a preacher with a congregation. I'm not going to talk to some one gallus person who read Hal Lindsey thinks he's a brainiac on premillennialism, but we will have a dignified discussion about these topics, and I will prove to you from the Bible, from any direction you'd like to come, that what's in that red box on this screen is false doctrine. You see 2 or 3 passages of Scripture, but they are not used correctly. They certainly are not used correctly in regard to a so-called rapture, because that word is not found in the Bible, and I've yet to meet a premillennialist who say that word is in the Bible. Even Hal Lindsey himself will tell you it is not a Bible word in the late great planet Earth. So we have a discussion about that, and I'll be glad to show you the proofs of those when we do. So it's false doctrine. So we need to wad that up and throw it away in our minds. Here's the truth. Christ returned to heaven, seated at God's right hand. The Church of Christ, or the Kingdom of Christ, one and the same, are here now. It is a spiritual kingdom with the throne of Jesus Christ and our citizenship being in heaven. One day, unknown to anyone, Christ is going to return to this earth. He's going to destroy this world. He's going to judge men. And the righteous will be taken to heaven and the wicked will be punished in hell. That's what the Bible teaches. I'll be ready to defend this. If my premillennialist friend get a hold of me and want to get me in public to try to embarrass me, I'll be happy to defend this before you. All right. Now, in order to understand the book of Revelation, we just simply must take a minute and take a look at this great book of the Bible. There are 27 books of the Bible, of the New Testament, rather. One is a book of prophecy. That is the book of Revelation. Here is you a 5-point outline of Revelation that is easy to remember. I don't know that anybody else came up with this. I believe this is original with me. That is, the items on the left, this 5-point outline. I see in it a very logical unfolding of the book, because in the first place, you have in the opening 4 chapters, the 7 churches of Asia are prominent. So that's your first point in your outline of Revelation. 7 churches. Next, in chapter 5, there's a book with 7 seals. And that begins the next point in your outline. That's chapters 5 to 8. The next point in the outline, because when the 7th seal opens, guess what it reveals? 7 trumpets. So these 7s are chronological. 7 churches, a book with 7 seals, 7 trumpets. But those trumpets announcements are made, chapter 9 through 14. And then there are 7 bowls of wrath in chapter 14. Right on the heels of chapter 14, 7 bowls of wrath to be poured out on the earth, chapter 15 to 18. And then, since I couldn't be any more creative, the 5th point is simply the finale. And the finale is chapters 19 through 22. Christ is going to put an end to all the devil's mischief. So there's your 5-point outline of the book of Revelation. If you're watching on television, you see a summary of every chapter, 22 chapters, that is there for you. Now, in order for us to understand whether or not something's in the book of Revelation, we need to know first what is there. And to do that, we've got a 5-point outline, and we have a summary of each chapter, and we can read all 404 verses, and when we do, we'll know what's there. That's really important for us to do that. Here is the outline, 5-point outline. Let me give you a key verse in the book. I think this to be the key verse. If we read Revelation, we're going to find that people were losing their lives for the cause of Christ. Antipas, mentioned by name, but especially when we come to the 6th seal, or in chapter 6 and verse 9, when we come to the opening of those seals, we see the 5th seal being opened, and under it an altar with those who were slain for the word of God and for the testimony that they held. We see souls that are under this altar, crying out for vengeance on those who took their lives. These are the martyrs. They have died for the word of God. They died for Christ. Now, let me notice also right now, if I might with you, here is the theme in that passage. The kingdoms of this world are become the kingdoms of our Lord and of his Christ, and he shall reign forever and ever. That's the thematic verse of the whole book. Notice it's right in the middle, chapter 11, verse 15. Here is this theme summarized in 4 verses. Let me tell you what these 4 verses have in common. Each of these verses reference something called the second death. Each of these 4 verses. The verses are Revelation 2:11, Revelation 20 in verse 6, and Revelation 20 in verse 14, and finally Revelation 21 verse 6. Might be interesting for you to notice, and we find the Bible to be an interesting book, that these are the only 4 times in the Bible that the second death is referenced. All 4 references to the second death are in the book of Revelation, and there are only 4 of them, and here they are. Now notice Revelation 2:11 at the beginning. After talking about you're going to have tribulation and you're going to suffer, he says in verse 11, he says, "He that hath an ear," he's speaking to the churches at Smyrna, Jesus is. These are 7 churches in Asia Minor to whom John is writing. actual churches. John is exiled to Patmos for the testimony he held the word of God. Watch this. He saith, the Spirit, he that hath an ear, let him hear what the Spirit saith to the churches. He that overcometh shall not be hurt of the second death. So the second death is torment. We're going to find as we read chapter 20, look what you have, Revelation 20 and verse 6. We have this statement where the second death appears again. Blessed and holy is he that hath part in the first resurrection. On such the second death hath no power. He shall be priest of God and of Christ and shall reign within 1,000 years. That's where the 1,000 years comes in. We'll see what that is. But the one who overcomes will not be hurt of the second death. 2:11, 20 and verse 6. What happens here? The people that are involved in the first resurrection, on such the second death hath no power. What is that second resurrection? We're going to identify that a little bit further. Chapter 20 and verse 14. Death and hell were cast into the lake of fire. This is the second death. And whosoever was not found written in the book of life was cast into the lake of fire. So being cast into hell eternally, that is the second death. The ones who overcome are reigning with Christ on thrones for 1,000 years. In chapter 20, who were they? Those who had overcome a martyr's death. They had lived faithfully unto death. Revelation 2:10. There were thousands of people losing their lives through this period of time. And those who had remained true and faithful to Christ would not be hurt by the second death. They would not lose their souls. Also, chapter 21 in verse 6 is the last time that the phrase the second death appears for us in our New Testament. Now, let's go further. There's the theme summarized in 4 verses. The first resurrection. This is not a bodily resurrection. Why do you say that? Why do you say it's not a bodily resurrection? The first resurrection mentioned in Revelation 20. Because there are no bodies in Revelation 20. There are only souls. The same souls we saw back in chapter 6, verse 9 and following, are now on thrones reigning with Christ. Souls, not bodies. Bear that in mind. And we'll see that these souls, the rest of the dead live not again till the 1,000 years were finished. This is the first resurrection. Because what are they doing? They are on thrones, verse 4. Judgment was given them. And I saw, look at this, the souls, S-O-U-L-S, souls, not bodies, souls of them that were beheaded for the witness of Jesus Christ and for the word of God, which had not worshipped the beast, neither his image, neither had received his mark in their foreheads or in their hands. And they lived and reigned with him 1,000 years. So these people that were martyrs in the first of the book, crying out how long till we're avenged, are at long last avenged in Revelation 20. No bodies but souls. Therefore, we suggest this first resurrection, that's what you have in Revelation 20 in these verses, verses 4 to 6, is not a literal resurrection. If it was a literal resurrection, we'd have bodies. It is a spiritual resurrection. And that's what you see. It is the resurrection of the cause of Christ that appeared to be on the verge of being snuffed out. The first resurrection of Revelation chapter 20, verse 6, is not a literal resurrection, but rather, that's verse 5, rather, it is the cause of Christ being resurrected. That's what's at issue in the book of Revelation, the cause of Christ. Now, premillennial, let's look to chapter 20 for a number of things. I've got their books pictured, if you can see this. I've got the Revelation of Jesus Christ by John Ballard out of the Dallas Theological Seminary out in Texas. I've got Hal Lindsey's Lake Direct Planet Earth and C.I. Scofield's Scofield Reference Bible. Here's what they're looking for, and here's what they say is in Revelation, in particular Revelation 20. They say there's a revived Roman Empire in Revelation. There is not, ladies and gentlemen. They say there's a restored priesthood in the book of Revelation. Well, there is not. They say that a temple will be rebuilt in Jerusalem. They are looking for that, and they say that's what you have in Revelation 20. Now, we're going to read this chapter in just a minute, the entirety of the chapter. And as we do, I'd like you to keep these things in mind that the premillennialists, that's our rapture people, say is there. They say there's a physical coming of Christ to a literal throne in Jerusalem. We're going to see if that's there or not. They say there's a bodily resurrection of all the faithful who've ever lived. Well, of course, we've looked ahead already, haven't we? We've seen souls, not bodies. They say all the faithful who now live on earth will be represented. And they say the earth itself, somehow restored after the destruction of the so-called tribulation, has blackened it into an absolute cinder. Somehow the earth itself finds reference in Revelation 20. Now then, you're not going to find any of these, not one of these things that is crucial to what these men teach in these books I've mentioned, not one can be found. Let's take them in turn. You cannot find a revived Roman Empire. You cannot find a restored priesthood. You cannot find a rebuilt temple in Jerusalem. You cannot find the physical coming of Christ to a literal throne in Jerusalem. You cannot find a bodily resurrection. There is no mention of all the faithful, only those beheaded for their faith, and there is no reference to the earth. That's really telling right there. I was talking about a public discussion. If you'd like to discuss this with me, I'd be glad to. And I promise you, you will see this chart again in such a public presentation. And I will be asking you to show us where these are in the book of Revelation in general and in Revelation 20 in particular. Your theory demands that of you. Well, ladies and gentlemen, that's why we're not going to have a debate or discussion. No one's going to take me up on that. Not if they're going to see this chart, because they know it's impossible to prove that. They just want to say it, have you believe it, and imagine it, and think that it's there. Somehow that promotes their cause. Now, as I've been promising, let's go to Revelation chapter 20 itself. We've got a lot that we've said previously, a lot of setup here for Revelation 20. And let's read this chapter together. I'll be placing it on the screen for those of you watching by TV and reading it out of the Bible for those of you just listening. Let's read what it says. Keep in mind what it says with some of the discussion we've had already. See if you can find some of these things there. And notice in particular, and this is always the thrust of our emphasis, let's see what is there in Revelation 20. Revelation 20 in verse 1. And I saw an angel come down from heaven, having the key of the bottomless pit and a great chain in his hand. And he laid hold on the dragon, that old serpent, which is the devil and Satan, and bound him 1,000 years and cast him into the bottomless pit and shut him up and set a seal upon him that he should deceive the nations no more till 1,000 years should be fulfilled. After that, he must be loosed a little season. And I saw thrones, and they sat upon them, and judgment was given unto them. And I saw the souls of them that were beheaded for the witness of Jesus and for the word of God, and which had not worshipped the beast, neither his image, neither had received his mark upon their foreheads or in their hands. And they lived and reigned with Christ 1,000 years. And the rest of the dead lived not again until 1,000 years were finished. This is the first resurrection. Blessed and holy is he that hath part in the first resurrection. On such the second death hath no power. But they shall be priests of God and of Christ, and shall reign with him 1,000 years. And when 1,000 years are expired, Satan shall be loosed out of his prison, and shall go out to deceive the nations which are in the four quarters of the earth, Gog and Magog, to gather them together to battle, the number of whom is as the sand of the sea. And they went up on the breadth of the earth and compassed the camp of the saints about and the beloved city. And fire came down from God out of heaven and devoured them. And the devil that deceived them was cast into the lake of fire and brimstone, where the beast and the false prophet are, and shall be tormented day and night forever and ever. And I saw a great white throne, and him that sat on it, from whose face the earth and the heaven fled away, and there was found no place for them. And I saw the dead, small and great, stand before God, and the books were opened. And another book was opened, which is the book of life. And the dead were judged out of those things which were written in the books according to their works. And the sea gave up the dead which were in it. And death and hell delivered up the dead which were in them. And they were judged every man according to their works. And death and hell were cast into the lake of fire. This is the second death. And whosoever was not found written in the book of life was cast into the lake of fire. Ladies and gentlemen, brethren and friends, that is the reading of the 20th chapter of the book of Revelation. To assist us in coordinating our thoughts, here's an outline of chapter 20. Point 1, the devil is cast down, verses 1 to 3. Point 2, the martyrs, those who were the souls that were beheaded, who gave their lives for the cause of Christ, the martyrs are raised up, verses 4 to 6. Also, the devil, we see him from prison, ultimately to perdition, verses 7 through 10. And then verses 11 to 15, we believe to be the final judgment, the great white throne of judgment that is there. That, ladies and gentlemen, brethren and friends, is what is in Revelation 20. Now, what does Revelation 20 teach about the end of the world, having seen its contents? Well, there are three major points that it teaches about the end of the world. It teaches, number one, the devil's doom. Number two, the victory of the cause of Christ. And number three, the coming judgment of the world. That's what it teaches in regard to the second coming, those points. Now, let me show you, and because there's 1,000 years mentioned here, some say it's a literal 1,000 years, let's bear in mind that whatever Revelation 20 teaches, it is symbolic language. Here's the opening verse of the book, Revelation 1:1. The revelation of Jesus Christ, which God gave unto him, to show unto his servants things which must shortly come to pass. And he sent and signified it by his angel unto his servant John. Let me point out three key words here. Number one, the revelation of Jesus Christ. Revelation comes from the Greek word apokalypsis. It means to take the cover off, to disclose, or to reveal. Sometimes people talk about the apocalypse. Now, I've noticed, and I'll just say this, sometimes people talk about the apocalypse because they want to give the impression that it is mysterious and that the meaning of it is hidden away. Such violates the meaning of the word itself. Apocalypse means to reveal. Revelation, reveal. That's why the book is called the Book of Revelation. A Greek reader knows apocalypse means to take the lid off, to uncover, to reveal. You come home from a hard day's work, your wife's got something cooking on the stove, you wonder what that is, you take the lid off, it reveals its contents. That's what that word means. A second word I want to point out is the English word signified. It comes from the Greek word semeion, signified. A sign, that by which something is known or distinguished, a symbol. So the book of Revelation is then written to reveal things in signs and symbols. It's called apocalyptic literature. It is different from the literature of the New Testament. Also, the third word I want to mention to you is the word shortly. Things which must shortly come to pass. Revelation, the whole book now, is written to the seven churches of Asia, mentioned in the opening chapter and listed there for your edification. Don't have time to read them all now. It's verse 11, chapter 1. Churches in Asia receiving a letter from John for the purpose of urging them to overcome. Don't give up because of the persecution you're witnessing, and you can be saved. 1,000 years is symbolic. The resurrection is a symbolic resurrection. The premillennialists maintain, no, it is all literal. This is not a literal resurrection and not a literal 1,000 years, but rather it is the resurrection of the cause of the martyred saints of our Lord Jesus Christ. Well, we went through a lot of material. Thank you for your patience. Come and see us next time.

Hello, my name is Cameron Freeman, and we are so glad that you are watching the Gospel Broadcasting Network. What must I do to be saved is the most important question you can ever ask. As a matter of fact, if you read the book of Acts has that question on several occasions, where individuals, where groups of people ask the question, what must I do to be saved? Ask your pastor, priest, or preacher that question, and then ask them for specific examples from the scriptures of someone being saved in that exact manner. As a matter of fact, on the day of Pentecost, that question was asked in Acts chapter 2 and verse 36, and Peter told them in Acts 2:38, repent and be baptized, every one of you, in the name of Jesus Christ, for the remission of sins, and you shall receive the Holy Ghost. When you ask that question, when you ask your pastor, your priest, or your pastor, let us know what you find out.

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1: Welcome to Fundamentals of Christianity with Gary Colley, based on the book by R.L. Colley. Gary Colley is a father to Glenn Colley and grandfather

about those things, please let us hear from you. We would be more than happy to help you in any way that we can. We offer these lessons free of charge, and if you desire to have a lesson, be sure and put the title of the lesson on it and send it to GBN, and we'll be happy to give you a free copy of the lessons which we use. As we continue our studies today, we want to discuss a very, very important subject called the Great Commission. The final commission of our Lord is a very, very important one. And indeed, it is one that we need to know as much as we possibly can about. We ought to be willing to study it in every language, which is with our deep interest in the things of the kingdom of heaven and the name of Jesus Christ. It ought to be always uppermost in our minds to understand as best we can the Great Commission. So when we study these things, let us first of all know that the Great Commission is the basis of Christianity. If you do not understand the Great Commission, you do not understand the mission of the church. You do not understand the things which God has given us to do and observe in the church. The Great Commission, then, is everything that God has given us to do and given us to observe in the Lord's church. If you'll notice, all that we do is evangelistic in nature, is it not? Jesus said in Matthew 5, beginning in verse 13 of the Sermon on the Mount, "You're the salt of the earth, but if the salt has lost its saltiness, wherewith shall it be salted? It is henceforth good for nothing but to be cast out and to be trodden under the foot of man. You're the light of the world. A city set up on a hill cannot be hid. Neither do men light a lamp and put it under a bushel, but on a lampstand, so that it shineth to all that are in the house. Even so, let your light so shine before men that they may see your good works and glorify your Father who is in heaven." All that we do, everything that we are given to do in the church, then, is evangelistic in nature. Whether it be teaching or preaching, the organization of the church, the structure of the church, the benevolence, the worship, or the Lord's Supper, it all proclaims the Lord. In 1 Corinthians 11:26, he said, "As oft as ye eat this bread and drink this cup, ye do show forth or preach the Lord's death until he comes again." So it's so important for us to understand all that we do is evangelistic. When we study the Great Commission, we find it in answer to that which Luke 19 and verse 10 says, "For the Son of Man came to seek and to save that which was lost." In 2 John 9 through 11, he said, "Whosoever goeth onward and abideth not in the doctrine of Christ hath not God. But he that abideth in the doctrine hath both the Father and the Son. And if any man come unto you and bring not this doctrine, do not invite him into your house, neither bid him Godspeed. For he that biddeth him Godspeed is partaker of his evil deed." In 2 Timothy 4, 1-4, Paul said, "Now I charge thee in the sight of God and the Lord Jesus Christ, who shall judge the living and the dead at his appearing in his kingdom, preach the word. Be constant or instant, in season and out of season. Reprove, rebuke, exhort with all longsuffering and doctrine. For the time will come when they will not endure sound doctrine, but after their own lust they shall heap to themselves teachers, having itching ears. They shall turn away their ears from the truth and be turned unto fables. But continue thou in all things, do the work of an evangelist, suffer the hardship, fulfill thy ministry." We then need to be strong, faithful soldiers of the cross, do we not? And we need to teach the Great Commission. You don't hear denominational preachers preach on the Great Commission, do you? It's because it destroys their doctrine. They do not want to teach this because it is against what they teach from their creed book. Our creed book, of course, is the Bible. Creed simply means, "I believe." And so we believe the Bible. And we want to follow the Bible in all that we do. In Deuteronomy 18, verse 15 through 22, he said, "Jehovah thy God will raise up unto thee a prophet from among thy people, and to him ye shall hearken, according to all that ye desire of Jehovah thy God in Horeb, in the day of the assembly, saying, Let me not hear again the voice of Jehovah our God, neither the voice of Jehovah my God, neither let me see this great fire any more, that I die not." Now he said, "I will raise up unto them a prophet, and it'll be from among thy brethren, he'll be a Jew,
And he'll be likened unto thee, likened unto Moses.

0: lawgiver and a deliverer. And I will put my words in his mouth. And I will put my words in his mouth, and he shall speak those things unto them, all that I command him. And it shall come to pass that whosoever will not hearken unto my words, which he shall speak in my name, I will require it of him. Well, what is he talking about? He's talking about the Great Commission. When Jesus would come and speak those words, and if a prophet speaketh in the name of others than God, then he is not to be followed, not to be listened to. So we need to learn that the Great Commission brings us all things that pertain to life and godliness in Christ Jesus. You know, all churches of the New Testament came out of the Great Commission. And Christianity certainly is a taught religion. You know, everything that we know in religion has been taught to us. We didn't come here as any religious type people, but we've been taught. And what we have been taught either is in harmony with the Bible or it's not in harmony with the Bible. Some people say it doesn't make any difference whether we know when the kingdom was established. Well, does it make any difference to know when the kingdom was established? If it doesn't, my friends, how could you know for sure the law of entrance? How could you know who established the church, when it was established, where it was established? How do you know that you're entering the divine institution which the Lord built? Well, the who is Christ. Christ said, upon this rock I will build my church. And the when is, of course, on the day of Pentecost. Everything pointed to that day. And the who and when and where is Jerusalem. So we understand all prophecies pointed in that direction, and all things must come to fruition when Pentecost comes. If the kingdom has not yet been established, could there be any new birth? You know, Jesus said in John 3:5, except a man be born of water and of the Spirit, he can't enter the kingdom. He can't enter the kingdom of God. Well, the kingdom of God has to be there before a man can enter it, so there wouldn't be any new birth if there wasn't a kingdom. There wouldn't be any doing the will of the Father unless there was a kingdom. Matthew 7:21, Jesus said, not everyone that saith unto me, Lord, Lord, shall enter the kingdom of heaven, but he that doeth the will of my Father who is in heaven. There wouldn't be any conversion if there weren't the kingdom established. Matthew 18:1-3, the disciples had a fuss about who was the greatest in the kingdom of heaven. And Jesus called a little child unto them, set him in the midst of them, and he said, except ye turn and become as little children, ye shall in no wise enter the kingdom of heaven. And not only would these things not be true, but sins would not be blotted out today if the kingdom had not been established. In Acts 3:19, Peter said in the second sermon from Pentecost, he said, repent and turn again, that your sins may be blotted out, so that there may come seasons of refreshing from the presence of the Lord. This is a parallel passage with Acts 2 and verse 38. Now the commission. What is the commission that is given by the Lord? Well, it is given in four places. You know, I made that statement one time in a gospel meeting, and the preacher said, no, it's only given in three places. But my friends, he needed to study a little further. In Matthew 28, verse 19 and 20, Jesus said, go teach all nations, baptizing them in the name of the Father and of the Son and of the Holy Spirit, teaching them to observe all things that I've taught you. And lo, I'll be with you always, even unto the end of the world. In Mark 16:15-16, Mark's account says, go into all the world and preach the gospel to every creature. He that believeth and is baptized shall be saved, but he that believeth not shall be damned. Then again, Luke says, in Luke 24:46-47, thus it is written, and thus it behooved Christ to suffer and to rise from the dead the third day, that repentance and remission of sins should be preached in his name among all nations, beginning at Jerusalem. John's account in John 20:21-23, Jesus said again unto them, peace be unto you, as my Father hath sent me, even so send I you. And when he said this, he breathed on them and said, receive ye the Holy Spirit. Whosoever sins ye remit, they shall be remitted unto them. Whosoever sins ye retain, they are retained. So here are the four accounts of the Great Commission, that is, Jesus' final commission to the world through the apostles. Well, let me ask the question then, when and where was the commission given? The when is after the death, burial, and resurrection of Christ. Until the Lord died, he could not be our Savior. But he is our Savior after his death, his burial, and his resurrection. But where was the Great Commission given? Well, you won't be surprised when I say that it was in two places, would you? First of all, it was in the Mount in Galilee. Just after his resurrection, we find Jesus meeting with the disciples in Galilee. We shall read those passages in a moment. But then second time it is given is the Mount of Olives. And this, of course, is just before his ascension. As he predicted on the night of his betrayal, he said to his disciples, I will meet with you in Galilee and in the mount that Jesus appointed. So we learned that from Matthew 28, verse 16 through verse 18. The 11 disciples went into Galilee, into a mountain where Jesus appointed them. And when they saw him, they worshipped him, but some doubted. And Jesus came and spake unto them, saying, All power hath been given unto me in heaven and upon earth. Go ye therefore and teach all nations, and so forth. In Luke 24, verse 50-51, we see that he led them out as far as Bethany, and he lifted up his hands, and when he lifted up his hands and blessed them, he said it came to pass that as he blessed them, as he was parted from them, and was carried up into heaven. This was his ascension. Now this, of course, is another time when the Lord gave to his apostles the Great Commission. They were primary, the ones who received the Great Commission. We secondarily received the Great Commission in that we are to carry out all things that Jesus taught them. Matthew 28:20 said, You teach them to observe all things that I have taught you, and lo, I'll be with you always, even unto the end of the world. We make a mistake then, my friends, in limiting that commission only to the apostles. It's the marching orders for the church. And that Great Commission, as we said, all churches of the New Testament come out of this commission. Well, we find the two places then. The Mount of Olives, of course, was just about about 7/8 of a mile from Jerusalem, 2,000 paces, a Sabbath day's journey. And so that's where they were before the Lord ascended. That's where the Great Commission was given. When was that appointment made? And where were they to meet him in Galilee? In Matthew 26, verse 31-32, Then said Jesus unto them, All ye shall be offended in me because of me this night. For it is written, and that's from Zechariah 13 and verse 7, I will smite the shepherd, and the sheep of the flock shall be scattered abroad. But when after I am arisen again, I go before you into Galilee. Well, that's where he was going to meet them then. That's where he wanted them to be when he was risen. Before his death, he made this promise. Have you ever known of anybody to make a promise to meet you somewhere before he died that really came to pass? That he did meet you after he died? There's never been a one. When a man dies, he is dead. It is appointed unto man once to die, and after that cometh the judgment, Hebrews says. Now, my friends, Jesus made a promise before he died, and he kept it after he arose. Then this is a wonderful blessing to us. It was after I am raised that he would meet the 11, and he did meet them. Now, Judas is already dead when Jesus gives this great commission. Just before his ascension, just after his resurrection, we find that these things came. Well, can you give all the reasons that we can find why the Great Commission is called great? In Hebrews 2, beginning in verse 1, Paul said, Therefore we ought to give the more earnest heed to the things which we have heard, lest at any time we let them slip. For if the words spoken by angels were steadfast, and every transgression and every disobedience received a just recompense of reward, how shall we escape if we neglect so great a salvation, which at first began to be spoken by the Lord, and was confirmed unto us by them that heard him, both with signs and wonders and manifold deeds and gifts of the Holy Spirit according to his will. The reasons why we call this the Great Commission is because here Paul called it the Great Salvation. Hebrews 1:1 says that God spoke through his Son. Therefore, chapter 2 says we ought to give the more earnest heed. Since God spoke and he did it through his Son, we ought to give them more earnest heed. Now, the reasons that this is called the Great Commission is because it'll be the theme of faithful gospel preachers to the end of time. Matthew 28:20 again, Jesus said, teach them to observe all things that I've taught you, and lo, I'll be with you always, even to the end of the world. It is also great because it's worldwide. Isn't that a wonderful thing? It's to every creature. It's worldwide. Its author is also great, Jesus Christ. And then again, third of all, God gave the words to Christ. John 17:8, the words that thou hast given me, I've given unto them, Jesus said. And they received them and believed of a truth that I came forth from thee. And it was first spoken by the Lord, according to Hebrews 2. That makes it important. Isn't it wonderful to hear the Lord speak and to know that what He directs we will be able to take care of? Then fifth of all, it was confirmed, of course, by witnesses. The apostles were those witnesses. And sixth of all, the issues are great. Seventh of all, it is the message of forgiveness. That makes it great, does it not? And then again, eighth of all, God worked through them to give it to the world. Hebrews 2:4. It is wonderful to understand these Great Commission precepts and to understand why it is called the Great Commission. Actually, that term is not in the Scriptures, but it is a Great Commission because of all of these reasons which we have given today. Somebody may say, but I've heard of a limited commission. And indeed you have. What's the difference in the Great Commission and the First Commission or Limited Commission? Well, the first is recorded in Matthew 10:5-15 for the 12 that were sent forth, and then Luke 10:1-11 for the 70 that were sent forth. When you read these verses, you see that the Limited Commission was under the lost sheep of the house of Israel, and they were preaching, the kingdom is at hand. It wasn't then established, but it would be in the near future. And that's when the 70 were sent. Now, the limited commission of that which was given to the 12 was, first of all, to the lost sheep of the house of Israel. That's the Jews. Now, this great commission is given to all the world. But the limited commission was limited in time. It was limited in territory. It was limited in scope. But then we find Christ is given to all the world and until the end of the world. What a wonderful blessing it is to have the Great Commission. How could they forgive and retain sins? You know, it is said in John 20:21-23, whosoever sins ye retain, they are retained, and whosoever sins ye forgive or remit, they are remitted. Well, they did so by the power of the Holy Spirit. And that, of course, by doing those things which Jesus taught to be done. In John 6:63, he said, the Spirit giveth life. The flesh profiteth nothing. The words that I have spoken unto you, they are spirit and they are life. So this is the way that they could retain or forgive sins. It was not power within themselves, but it was by them giving the terms of pardon which the Lord had taught them in the Great Commission. Where did Jesus receive the words of the Great Commission, which he gave to his disciples? Well, in John 17:8, he says, the words thou hast given me, I've given unto them. So Jesus received the words from the Father. It is important for us to understand that God has ever protected his scriptures with the very greatest of divine care. Here he gave only these things to Christ, and then Christ gave them to the disciples. So he's ever protected his word. Matthew 24:35, Jesus said, heaven and earth shall pass away, but my word shall not pass away. In Hebrews 4:12, there he said, the word of God is living and active and sharper than any two-edged sword, piercing even to the dividing asunder of soul and spirit, joint and marrow, and it is alive to discern the thoughts and the intents of a man's heart. Well, who sent Jesus with these words into the world? That simply must be answered by God did. And whom did he send with these words into the world? Well, he sent the apostles into all the world. In John 3:16, God so loved the world that he gave his only begotten Son, that whosoever believeth in him should not perish, but should have everlasting life. In John 16:13, Jesus promised the apostles that howbeit when he, the Spirit of truth, is come, he will guide you into all truth. He will not speak of himself, but whatsoever things he shall hear, these shall he speak, and he will show you things which are to come. In Acts, the first chapter, in verse 1, the former treatise Luke wrote that I made, O Theophilus, of all that Jesus began to do and to teach. Then in Luke 1, verses 1 through 4, he said, For as much as many have taken in hand to set forth in order a declaration of these things, which are most surely believed among us, even as they delivered them unto us, which from the beginning were eyewitnesses and ministers of the word, it seemed good to me also, having had perfect understanding of all things from the very first, to write to thee in order, most excellent Theophilus, that thou mightest know the certainty of those things wherein thou hast been secured or instructed. So in noticing this, God sent the words through Jesus to the apostles, and they were the ones that were to bring them to the world. When did the Holy Spirit come upon the apostles? Well, on the day of Pentecost in Acts 2, beginning verse 1, he said, After the day of Pentecost was fully come, they, the apostles, were all with one accord in one place. And suddenly there came from heaven the sound as of a rushing mighty wind, and it filled all the house wherein they were sitting. Cloven tongues like as a fire set upon each of them, and they were filled with the Holy Spirit, and began to speak with other tongues as the Spirit gave them utterance. Well, now that makes us to understand fully Hebrews 2, doesn't it? Where he said, Therefore we ought to give the more earnest heed to the things which we have heard, lest at any time we let them drift away from us. For if the words spoken by angels were steadfast, that's the Old Testament, and every transgression and every disobedience received a just recompense of reward, how shall we escape if we neglect so great a salvation, which at first began to be spoken by the Lord, and watch this now, was confirmed unto us by them that heard him, both with signs and wonders and manifold deeds and gifts of the Holy Spirit according to his own will. John 17:18 then, As thou hast sent me into the world, Jesus said, so I have also sent thee into the world. So, he came into the world sent by God. Do you realize that there are three parts of the Great Commission? The Great Commission, of course, is a duty that is to be carried out by the church and the preacher. There is a duty that is to be carried out by the sinner, and there's also a duty that is to be carried out by the Lord. Let's examine that just a moment. What part or what three parts of the commission are the duty of the church and the preacher? Matthew 28:18 through 20, Jesus said, All authority hath been given unto me in heaven and upon earth. Go ye therefore and teach all nations, baptizing them into the name of the Father, Son, and the Holy Spirit. Go into all the world and preach the gospel, Mark 16, verse 15 and 16. So the mission of the church and the mission of the preacher is to go, to teach, to preach, to baptize those who are taught, and to teach them to continue to observe all things the Lord has taught. What duties are bound on the sinner? What is he to do that he may enjoy the promise of eternal life? Well, Jesus said in Mark 16, 16, He that believeth and is baptized shall be saved. So we understand that we must have the sinner to believe, and of course he believes that which he has heard from the Word of God, and he is to be baptized. So this is a complex declarative sentence. He must do two things. He must believe when the gospel is preached, and he must be baptized. In Luke 24:47, He said, Thus it is written, and thus it behooved Christ to suffer, to rise from the dead the third day, that repentance and remission of sins should be preached in his name among all nations, beginning at Jerusalem. So when they obey the command stated of hearing, believing, and being baptized, then, my friends, what is the Lord's part of the Great Commission? Well, he said in Mark 16:16, He that believeth and is baptized shall be saved. That's the Lord's part. No, we're unable to save men on our own, just as the apostles were unable to forgive men on their own, but indeed they are saved by the Lord. Well, let's see further what the former treatise was that Luke spoke of. You know, this former treatise or former book or former discourse, former treatise, he's talking about those things that happened up to the beginning of the church. Jesus did both what he did and what he taught. And so understanding this, the commission is the key to the book of Acts. If you don't understand the commission, you will not understand the book of Acts. What commandment was given to the apostles and by what power? Well, in Acts 1 and verse 2, there he spoke unto those apostles, and he said, until the day which he was taken up, after that the Holy Spirit had given commandments unto the apostles whom he had chosen. So we understand that this commandment is given by the Lord through the Holy Spirit unto the apostles. And Mark 16, 15, and 16 is indeed a divine command. Go into all the world, preach the gospel. He that believeth and is baptized shall be saved. How long was Jesus with his disciples on earth after his resurrection? And about what did he speak to them? Well, in Acts 1 and verse 3, he was with them some 40 days after his resurrection. You know, there are 13 appearances at least of our Lord after his resurrection from the dead. There was no room here for deception. There is no room here for anyone to get the wrong idea. And what did he speak to them about? In Acts 1, verses 2 and 3, he spoke to them concerning the kingdom of God. What's the message then that preachers must preach today? In 2 Timothy 2:2, he said, the things which thou hast heard of me among many witnesses, the same thing commit thou unto faithful men who shall be able to teach others also. The same thing. We are to preach the same commission. We are to carry the same words. You know, in Galatians 1, in verse 6, Paul said, I marvel that you're so soon removed from him that called you unto the grace of Christ unto another gospel, which is not another, but there be some that trouble you and would pervert, twist, change the gospel of Christ. But you know what he said? Though we are an angel from heaven preach any other gospel to you than that which we have preached, let him be accursed. And as I said before, so say I now again, if any man preach any other gospel to you than that which you have received, let him be accursed. So, we must hear what the apostle said. Why is it so important? Because in Luke 10, 16, Jesus said, he that heareth you, heareth me. He that rejecteth you, rejecteth me. And he that rejecteth me, rejecteth him that sent me. In Revelation 22, 14, he said, blessed are they that do his commandments, that they may have right to the tree of life, that they may enter in through the gates into the city. In John 6, 44, 45, he said, no man can come to me except the Father that sent me draw him, and I'll raise him up in the last day. They shall all be taught of God. We're hopeful that you have been benefited by our study together, and that you will join us again for our next Bible class on Fundamentals of Christianity.
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2: The question, who is Jesus, is not as simple as it seems,
3: right?
2: Because there's so much to unpack. But we do have an issue in the world of people saying, okay, yeah, in theory, Jesus is just as great as Santa Claus. He's a great story. He helps children behave, but that's really it. There, you know, Santa's not this, and Jesus is the same thing as Santa. How do we prove that Jesus is a real being? What would you do if someone asked for proof?
3: Well, there's extra biblical proof. We have the writings from the first century of historians. If all we had and people were to take the Bible and just say, look at it from a historical document, there is much proof about who he was associated with and all of that, and coming before Pilate and all of that well documented as well. And so those are things that I think are key when you look at, we can go outside the Bible to see evidence that, yes, he was a real man.

When Jesus Christ sat down to eat with his disciples, many of the publicans and the sinners came and sat down with him and his disciples. When the Pharisees saw it, they asked his disciples, saying, "Why eateth your master with publicans and sinners?" When Jesus heard that, he said, "They that be whole need not a physician, but they that be sick. But go ye and learn what that meaneth, and I'll have mercy and not sacrifice, for I am not come to call the righteous, but sinners to repentance." From the 9th of Matthew's Gospel, beginning at 10. The motive of the Pharisees seems to be perfectly clear. It appears they wish to discredit the Savior in the presence of those that are closest to him. And the method that they are going to use for this is what we might call, in this day and time, political correctness. What we call political correctness seems to be what is acceptable in our society at any particular given time. If someone were to ask you, what is the definition of politics at all? What would you say? Politics, to me, seems to be one of those words that we in general understand, but yet if we were given the responsibility of defining it, we might actually find it difficult to do. We might say, oh, I know what politics are. They are, then we might find ourselves at a loss for words. But consider politics, perhaps, from this point of view. The so-called platform upon which many political candidates launch their campaign? Politics. Social policies as established either by the populace or by the governing body? Politics. That which fuels the debate among the governing bodies in the process of deciding what the rule of law should be. Politics. But while we might see all of these things as being political, politic as an adjective actually means anything that is artfully or cleverly contrived with the purpose in mind of gaining the favor and the goodwill of the people. Now, he is a patriot who is actually looking for the very best for his country and his countrymen. He is only a political salesman who is trying to gain favor and goodwill with the masses, trying to sell the product himself in whatever package he must wrap it in order to make it the most palatable to those to whom he wishes to sell it. Politics. Unfortunately, there seem to be a relative few that control the political landscape. Deciding what public policy ought to be in the setting that we see depicted there at Matthew at chapter 9, one of the subjects, players in the scenario, are publicans. Israel, you see, at this particular time in its history in the first century and long before, been defeated and become a part of the Roman Empire, therefore paying tribute and tax unto Caesar's throne. It was the responsibility of publicans to collect that tribute, that tax money, from their own countrymen to deliver it unto the Roman government. You think perhaps Americans have a very dim attitude of the IRS in this day and time? That's really to say nothing of the attitude that a first century Israelite would have had to a publican. Would not have been politically correct to embrace the publicans, since their place in society was generally just to be disliked for no other reason than this, because of what they did.
Therefore, in the interest of addressing that which seemed to the Pharisees to be on the Savior's part politically incorrect, they sought to discredit the Savior in the presence of his disciples by planting that seed of doubt in their minds, saying, "Why does your master eat with publicans and with sinners?" Sometimes in the political arena, there might be on the floor of debate among candidates a question asked that one of those in the debate wants an opportunity to answer before that anybody else does, because he's convinced his answer is more important and that he can address that question better than anybody present. He might simply speak up and say, "I'd like to address that." Seems to be what the Savior has done here. The question was addressed to the disciples, but the Lord would not let the disciples field the question. Instead, it was as if he would say, "I'd like to address that." And here is the way he answered the question. "They that be whole need not a physician, but they that be sick. But go ye and learn what that means." Who do you see going to visit the doctor at any given time? Ideally, it is those whose physical condition, as poor as it might be, actually require the physician's attention. Who did the Lord come to serve? Sinners. To bring them to repentance. That was the Lord's purpose upon the earth, to seek and to save that which was lost. Who are the lost? It would be much easier to count those who are not, because there weren't any. "There is none righteous, no, not one," it had been observed. "All have sinned and come short of the glory of God." Third of Romans at verse 23. Therefore, who were the sinners? Who were those needing redemption by the sacrifice of Jesus Christ? Every human being upon the face of the earth required the services of a Savior. And the Lord came to provide those services, the saving of the soul. He told his critics, however, "You need to go and learn what that means." If they had taken the time to do exactly what the Lord had said, that is, go and learn what that meant, they would have found out they were among those who should have been sitting there with the Savior. They would have realized themselves to be among those sinners that the Lord came to save. Therefore, instead of seeking to discredit the Lord's mission, they would instead have been looking for an opportunity to benefit from it, become one of the saved, rather than among those of the critical lost. Lord said, "I'll have mercy, not sacrifice." When the Lord is referring to sacrifice, he is no doubt referring to the sacrifices that were provided for under the Mosaic law, the blood of bulls and goats, which the Hebrew writer pointed out can never take away sin. If the blood of bulls and goats cannot remit sin, and it cannot, the Lord said, "It isn't the sacrifice that I will require to save your soul. What your soul will require to be saved is mercy, grace, divinely given. And if you go and learn what this means, that I didn't call the whole but the sick, I didn't call the righteous but the sinner, then you'll realize your own sinful condition. You'll realize your own spiritual illness. You'll come to the Savior to seek relief, mercy, not sacrifice."
but because of the Pharisees' position in the community, because of their ability to influence that which is politically correct and that which is politically incorrect. The Lord cautioned his own disciples, saying, "Beware of the leaven of the Pharisees and of the Sadducees," which when they heard, they reasoned among themselves, saying, "It's because we have brought no bread." Which when the Lord perceived, he said, "O ye of little faith, how is it that ye reason among yourselves, saying, 'It is because we have brought no bread,' that I said unto thee, 'Beware of the leaven of the Pharisees and of the Sadducees'? Do ye not yet remember, nor do ye understand, the 5 loaves and the 5,000, and how many baskets full ye took up? Nor yet the 7 loaves and the 4,000, and how many baskets ye took up? How is it that ye understand not that I speak it not concerning bread when I said unto thee, 'Beware of the leaven of the Pharisees and of the Sadducees'? Then understood they that he spake not concerning bread, but of the doctrine of the Pharisees and the Sadducees," from the 16th of Matthew's Gospel. One of the things that the Lord pointed out to Satan during his temptation in the wilderness at Matthew at chapter 4 is that a man does not live by bread alone, but by every word that proceeds out of the mouth of God. With that in mind, understand that the Lord did not say a man doesn't live by bread at all. He just said a man doesn't live by bread alone. There are two aspects of a man's being that must be nourished and fed. One is his physical, the other, and more importantly, is his spiritual aspect. To nourish and maintain the body, it must be fed with physical sustenance, bread. But man doesn't live by bread alone. In order to sustain his spiritual well-being, he must be fed with every word that proceeds from out of the mouth of God. The Almighty is able to provide both the physical bread that is the staff of life, but also the spiritual nourishment that is the bread of spiritual life. The Lord hardly had need of anything extraordinary to feed present company. If dinner were what he had in mind when he told the disciples to beware of the leaven of the Pharisees and of the Sadducees, it's true they had brought no bread. And it's true that they might be going soon to try to get something to have for dinner, but yet that wasn't what the Lord had in mind. Citing the examples of the feeding of the 5,000 and of the 4,000, he made it clear food was not a problem. But the doctrine of the Pharisees and of the Sadducees was a problem. And he said, "You beware of their leaven." Interesting how that the Lord referred to the doctrine, the influence, the politics of the Pharisees and of the Sadducees as being leaven. Just a little of it leavens the whole lump, Paul said, 1 Corinthians 5 at verse 6. If you cook, how much of your favorite recipe is seasoning? Less than 1% of 1%, maybe less than 1% of 1% of 1% is actually seasoning. And yet, even though that seasoning is so minute compared to the total volume of the recipe,
Where would the recipe be without the seasoning? Just a little bit of it goes a long way to improve and affect the flavor of the recipe. Much the same is true with leaven. What is necessary to make the dough rise doesn't take much of it to have its influence upon the whole. Of course, the Lord isn't talking about the leaven in the dough. That's only the illustration. The Lord is talking about how little influence of any kind is necessary to affect the masses. Look at what effect the Pharisees and the Sadducees are having in the attempt to destroy the influence and the work and the mission of the Savior in the earth. Look at how much influence only a few individuals have in our present world. For example, I grew up with prayer, with mentions of the Almighty in school being a very common thing. Where has all of that gone now? How many people were responsible for bringing a suit before the federal government saying we shouldn't be praying to God in public schools, mentioning God's name in public places? How many people influenced the decisions concerning prayer in public places? When compared to the entirety of the populace, that was only a very few. But a little bit of their unsavory leaven leavened the whole lump. How many people in our society are of perverted moral persuasions? A very small percentage identify with such things as those. And yet, what do we see influencing the public policies of our country in our generation? The desire of the morally perverse to be recognized as normal, and that their unholy, immoral relationships should be simply regarded as a perfectly acceptable but alternative lifestyle. How many of them are there out there that wielded that kind of influence? Oh, only a relatively small percentage. But look at what a great lump was affected by their proverbial leaven. The Lord told his disciples, "You beware of the leaven, the doctrine of the Pharisees. You beware of the things that they say, of the influence they, as the spiritually unlearned, wield." But yet, you see, the disciples are like us. They are living in a world that was governed by social pressure, defined as what is politically and socially correct. For that reason, they could not help but be somewhat concerned about what the reactions of these might be, who had such a great impact on public policy of the time. Therefore, on the numerous occasions that the Lord corrected the Pharisees and the Sadducees and those of similar persuasions, the disciples came unto Jesus Christ and said, "Do you not know that they were offended by what you said?" The Lord answered his disciples, saying, "Every plant which my heavenly Father hath not planted shall be rooted up. Let them alone.
They be blind leaders of the blind. And if the blind lead the blind, then both shall fall into the ditch. 15th of Matthew's Gospel. What's the concern of the disciples? Oh, Lord, when you said what you said, you hurt their feelings. The Lord reminded them what would be the ultimate spiritual outcome of those whose feelings were hurt. He said, every plant which my heavenly Father did not plant will be rooted up. What is being illustrated by that comment isn't very difficult to understand. When people are tending to a garden, there is this never-ending process through which they go that is called weeding. They planted there what they wished to grow, that which they wished to bear fruit. But among that, they did not want growing the weeds. They didn't plant the weeds. They planted the plants that are bearing the fruit that they desired. The weeds they would root up. They didn't plant that. The Lord would desire for us to understand the difference in the sinner and the saint, the righteous and the unrighteous, in much the same way. He did not plant the sin and the unrighteousness. It's to be weeded out, rooted up. But what he did plant, the seeds of truth and holiness and sainthood and righteousness, that's what will grow unto the bearing of eternal fruit. It appears that the Lord is asking the disciples to consider among which they would rather be numbered. The plant which the Heavenly Father planted, or the weed that the Lord did not plant that would be rooted up. It's also clear in the conversation which was which. The Pharisees, who were offended by the truth, rather than edified and exhorted by the truth, they were just offended. They're the plants that are going to be rooted up. The Lord would ask the disciples, you want to go with them? They're blind, spiritually blind, lack spiritual sight. And he said they are blind leaders of the blind. Remember what Paul said about the leaven and the lump? How a little bit seems to have an influence over a lot? It is remarkable in our present day how many there are walking among us who are spiritually without sight, and yet it is they who are being followed as if they knew exactly where they were going and felt as if they ought to be going there. And not only will they fall into the ditch, but everyone who follows after them is going to fall in there with them. Blind leading the blind. If I want to know where I'm going, I have a way to see it. The Lord can open the eyes of a man with spiritual truth. The Pharisees in their day and time, oh, they're concerned with what is politically correct, what makes them look good. And what would make them look good is to refuse to confess to self or to others, I'm a sinner. God be merciful to me, a sinner. But yet, how could they say anything else? The Lord pointed out that evil trees bring forth evil fruit. A good tree brings forth good fruit. An evil tree, out of the evil content of its heart, as you will, is going to bring forth that evil fruit. A good man tree, out of the good content of his heart, will bring forth good things, for out of the abundance of the heart, the mouth speaks.
But how can one who is evil speak good things? Remember what the Pharisees had done when they encountered the Lord sitting at supper with his disciples and a table full of publicans and sinners. They thought, what does the Lord belong among them? And perhaps if we can make his disciples question the propriety of trying to save the world from sin, then that'll mean this end of the Lord's mission upon the earth and a similar end to all those that will follow after him. How could they have said anything else? A generation of vipers as they were, how could they, being evil, speak good things? Oh, they just spoke out of the abundance of their heart, the words of the unlearned. But on the other hand, it is within the heart of a man that Jesus Christ, through the Spirit, through the Word, dwells by faith. A man is in life what he is in heart. He can appear on the outside to be any of a number of things, but what he really is what he is in heart. Oh, eventually, what is in the heart is going to come out in his life. It'll be spoken by the words of his mouth. It's been said that you can't spill anything out of your bucket that you don't put in it. If we put nothing into our spiritual bucket, as it were, that is unholy, untoward in nature, if nothing of that sort is there, nothing of that sort can emerge. But yet, if the heart is spiritually nourished upon the Word of God who dwells in the heart by faith, then the heart, the tree, brings forth good things, spiritual fruit, meet for him by whom it is dressed. Christ, the Apostle Paul said to the church at Ephesus, dwells in the heart by faith. What is faith? The ideal response of the soul of man to the Word of God. The Word of God tells us this. Jesus Christ came into the world to save sinners. The Word of God tells us this. All have sinned and come short of the glory of God. But the Word of God also tells us this. These who are sinners, that's all of us, are justified freely by his grace through the redemption that is in Christ Jesus. May not be politically correct, but it is to the saving of the soul.

At the 11th of Leviticus, God required of the ancient people Israel to be holy as he was holy. The requirement was repeated at 1 Peter 1. When we have answered the call to holiness, we have separated ourselves from the carnal world and become reserved unto God for God's purposes. Those who have done so have become sanctified and are known as saints. Holy, saint, and sanctified are all forms of the same word. We are taught at the 12th of Hebrews that no man will see the Lord without holiness, and that diligence is required so that one fail not of the grace of God. Perhaps two important things are being taught to us here. First of all, though a man is saved by divine grace, he is still called unto holiness. Secondly, it is with diligence that he develop and maintain the holiness to which he is called, lest he fail to receive God's grace. It is by diligence in holiness and by the grace of God that a man may one day dwell with his Maker.

Hello, welcome to Expositions. The decision to become a Christian is simultaneously the easiest and the most difficult decision you will ever make. It is the easiest decision because it alone can address the problem of sin in your life and offer you the promise of eternal life in heaven. But at the same time, it is the hardest decision because it requires you to accept God's will in its entirety, both in your faith and in your obedience. You can have all that heaven offers, but you cannot hold on to the world. Because of God's high expectations, false teachers

things we must be willing to give up if we expect to please God. When the Lord called Gideon to serve, Gideon needed a lot of encouragement and strengthening of his faith before he moved forward. But once the Lord had demonstrated his will convincingly and Gideon's faith was in place, the Lord then called on him to take unmistakable action in order to stand with God. And this is what we see in Judges chapter 6, beginning in verse 25. Our text reads, "Now it came to pass the same night that the Lord said to him, 'Take your father's young bull, the second bull of 7 years old, and tear down the altar of Baal that your father has, and cut down the wooden image that is beside it. And build an altar to the Lord your God on top of this rock in the proper arrangement, and take the second bull and offer a burnt sacrifice with the wood of the image which you shall cut down.' So Gideon took 10 men from among his servants and did as the Lord had said to him. But because he feared his father's household and the men of the city too much to do it by day, he did it by night. And when the men of the city arose early in the morning, there was the altar of Baal torn down, and the wooden image that was beside it was cut down, and the second bull was being offered on the altar which had been built. So they said to one another, 'Who has done this thing?' And when they had inquired and asked, they said, 'Gideon the son of Joash has done this thing.' Then the men of the city said to Joash, 'Bring out your son that he may die, because he has torn down the altar of Baal and because he has cut down the wooden image that was beside it.' But Joash said to all who stood against him, 'Would you plead for Baal? Would you save him? Let the one who would plead for him be put to death by morning. If he is a god, let him plead for himself, because his altar has been torn down.' Therefore, on that day, he called him Jerubbaal, saying, 'Let Baal plead against him, because he has torn down his altar.' Then all the Midianites and Amalekites, the people of the east, gathered together, and they crossed over and encamped in the valley of Jezreel. But the Spirit of the Lord came upon Gideon. Then he blew the trumpet, and the Abiezrites gathered behind him. And he sent messengers throughout all Manasseh, who also gathered behind him. He also sent messengers to Asher, Zebulun, and Naphtali, and they came up to meet him. So Gideon said to God, 'If you will save Israel by my hand, as you have said, look, I shall put a fleece of wool on the threshing floor. If there is dew on the fleece only, and it is dry on all the ground, then I shall know that you will save Israel by my hand, as you have said.' And it was so, when he rose early the next morning and squeezed the fleece together, he wrung the dew out of the fleece, a bowl full of water. Then Gideon said to God, 'Do not be angry with me, but let me speak just once more. Let me test, I pray, just once more with the fleece. Let it now be dry only on the fleece, but on the ground let there be dew.' And God did so that night. It was dry on the fleece only, but there was dew on all the ground." In many ways, becoming a Christian follows the same pattern as we see here with Gideon, and therefore it presents similar challenges. So let's now return to our text and consider some practical lessons that we need today, looking at the example of Gideon. The first thing that we need to learn is we must abandon religious tradition completely. In verses 25 through 27, we find God's instructions and requirements of Gideon. "Now it came to pass the same night that the Lord said to him, 'Take your father's young bull, the second bull of 7 years old, and tear down the altar of Baal that your father has, and cut down that wooden image that is beside it, and build an altar to the Lord your God on top of this rock in the proper arrangement. Take the second bull and offer a burnt sacrifice with the wood of the image which you shall cut down.' So Gideon took 10 men from among his servants and did as the Lord had said to him. But because he feared his father's household and the men of the city too much to do it by day, he did it by night." And so what we find is he required really two things: to eliminate the wrong and to do the right. And in the process, to be willing to confess and look at that from the point of view of other people doing the same with his servants. In Matthew chapter 15, verses 8 and 9, Jesus, quoting from Isaiah, points out that this principle continues forward, and he wants to make sure everyone recognizes it, that many people will draw near, he says, to God with their mouths, honor me with their lips, says, but their heart is far from me. In vain do they worship.

0: worship me, keeping his doctrines, or teaching his doctrines, the commandment of men. We have to be willing to let go of what men say in order to accept only what God says. And so when you look at our text, we find that even though Gideon had previously listened to God up to the point of accepting him and seeing in that altar and that sacrifice the angel of God ascend back up, but now he says it's got to continue. We must keep listening to God. We can't just simply become Christians and then return in the rest of our thoughts to previous ideas. We need to keep on listening to what God wants us to do. In Romans 10, verse 17, it says, "So then faith comes by hearing, and hearing by the will of God." If we're to be a people of faith, we're people that respond to God, respond to what God says. And that's what forms us and informs us then. So we keep God's word always before us and make sure we're willing to listen and accept whatever God's word tells us. And then we build on that. And by building on that, we do as he did and eliminate everything God requires that we need to get out of our lives through very real repentance. It's not an accident that he told him to rid himself and make a statement of faith by removing this problem, this altar to Baal, this false religion that was in his father's house, and he was, in a sense, doing something against his father in that process. But he was obeying God and saying, this shouldn't be there. In Acts 17 and verse 30, there Paul's preaching says, "The times this ignorance God winked at, but now commandeth all men everywhere to repent." There are a number of things that we have to realize we have to get out of our lives. That can be true of the wrong kind of ideas, religious ideas, that we need to expunge them from our thoughts. We need to get rid of them. And the same thing is true of practices. This was an altar that they would be doing things that was wrong in worship, and they needed to get rid of them out of their lives. And it was an important lesson that Gideon needed, but also all of Israel needed, and Gideon just listened to God and took the lead in doing. But then he did something else. He did what God said to worship biblically. He did this in verse 26 by building up that altar just as God had said. But in principle, the same is true today. In John chapter 4 and verse 24, it says, "God is spirit. They that worship him must worship him in spirit and in truth." Simply, we need to make sure that if we're going to worship, we do so as God requires. When we come together, we ought to make sure that we're not just putting together something based upon tradition. We're not putting together what we're going to do based upon what some committee got together and said, "Hey, let's do this. It sounds fun." But rather, we're doing that which God accepts, which God expects, and God requires for us to please him. And that is true of every other thing that we do. So when we are partaking of the Lord's Supper, that we do so on the first day of the week and every first day of the week, as they did, Acts chapter 20 and verse 7, that we are doing so in the manner in which they did, 1 Corinthians chapter 11, verses 23 and following, that we sing according as he requires, that we pray as God requires, that we're concerned about worshiping as God will accept our worship. But then we also need to realize the importance here, the first part of verse 27, that we're willing to obey completely, that he did as the Lord had said to him. In Hebrews 5, 8, and 9, it says, "Though he were a son, yet learned he obedience by the things which he suffered. And being made perfect, he became the author of eternal salvation unto all them that obey him." We must have a heart that is willing to go as far as God requires and obey completely. And in that process, we can overcome fear one step at a time. He did all this, but he did it at night. He was still scared. And you will still be scared at times of doing the right thing, of what other people will think. You will gain strength, though, only by doing them. Nevertheless, even among the rulers, many believed in him. But because the Pharisees, they did not confess him, lest they should be put out of the synagogue. For they loved the praise of men more than the praise of God. John 12, verses 42 and 43. There will be things that scare us, people that scare us. But we must be a people, from Ecclesiastes 12, verse 13, who are wholly committed that there's one thing to do, and that is to fear God and keep his commandments. Second of all, then, we need to expect opposition to the things we do. In verses 28 and 30, in response to what Gideon did, it says, "And when the men of the city arose early in the morning, and there was the altar of Baal torn down, and the wooden image that was beside it was cut down, and the second bull was being offered on the altar which had been built, so they said to one another, 'Who has done this thing?' And when they inquired and asked, they said, 'Gideon the son of Joash has done this thing.' Then the men of the city said to Joash, 'Bring out your son that he may die, because he has torn down the altar of Baal, and because he has cut down the wooden image that was beside it.'" Here we find there was a good reason for Gideon to be frightened and to do so at night. But nevertheless, he did it, expecting really that this kind of opposition would be there. We should not be surprised when people oppose us for doing God's will. Because, as we find in 2 Corinthians, "For such are false apostles, deceitful workers, transforming themselves into apostles of Christ. And no wonder, for Satan himself transforms himself into an angel of light. Therefore it is no great thing if his ministers also transform themselves into ministers of righteousness, whose end will be according to their works." 2 Corinthians chapter 11, verses 13 through 15. People will put themselves forward as being people who are doing good things, righteous things, and they will oppose you. Don't be surprised by that. But notice, in a very positive way, people will notice when you boldly do God's will, and that's the point of verse 28. Gideon, by simply doing what God told him to do, was recognized as having done something that was bold. In Acts 9, verse 29, we find of Saul of Tarsus, after he obeyed the gospel, that he spoke boldly in the name of the Lord Jesus and disputed against the Hellenists, but they attempted to kill him. There are times in which we simply are realizing our error and we become bold in the truth, and people take notice. Sometimes, to a great extent, they are moved against us because of where we stand. We ought to expect that. Also, we see in verse 29, the more you do for God, the more you become a target for Satan and those with him. He had done this, and they said, "Well, we've got to do something about this," and Gideon becomes a target. That's one of the reasons that many people won't do and be as bold about their faith, because they're afraid. They're afraid of becoming a target, and it is a frightening thing. But we need to be people who willingly do what is right, no matter what the consequences. And through the hands of the apostles, many signs and wonders were done among the people, and they were all, it says, with one accord in Solomon's porch. But notice what happens next. The high priest rose up and all those who were with him, which is the sect of the Sadducees, and they were filled with indignation and laid their hands on the apostles and put them in the common prison. So they departed from the presence of the council, ultimately rejoicing that they were counted worthy to suffer shame for his name. In Acts chapter 5, verses 12, verses 17 and 18, and then verse 41, we see this account of what happened to Peter and John for simply speaking up. And yet in the end, it was worth it because of their faith in Christ. And that's how we should expect and respond to opposition. You will face persecution when you take a stand against the world. As we find here in verse 30, it will happen. In 2 Timothy chapter 3, verse 12, the Apostle Paul says, "Yea, and all that live godly in Christ Jesus shall suffer persecution." So don't be surprised, but instead respond and move forward anyway, knowing that God is with you, and you will be stronger as a result when you take a stand to do the right thing and simply accept the consequences, come what may. Thirdly, we look at verses 31 and 32. Stand your ground on truth and reason. Whenever there's opposition, you're going to be afraid. There's going to be a lot that happens. But stand your ground when you're doing what's right. It reads, "But Joash said to all who stood against him, 'Would you plead for Baal? Would you save him? Let the one who would plead for him be put to death by morning. If he is a god, let him plead for himself, because his altar has been torn down.' Therefore on that day he called him Jerubbaal, saying, 'Let Baal plead against him, because he has torn down his altar.'" Here we find Gideon's father had gained some level of faith by the example of his son. And we need to be that kind of people too, through the reason we make. In 1 Peter 3, verse 15, it says, "But sanctify the Lord God of your hearts, and be ready always to give an answer to every man that asketh you the reason of the hope that is in you with meekness and fear." We should respond to people who oppose us, but have really good reasons where we can explain to them why we're doing what we're doing, why we're obeying God. And by doing so, we become examples to others. In 1 Corinthians 11, verse 1, the Apostle Paul encouraged this when he said, "Be ye followers of me, even as I also am of Christ." Now, we can do this in a number of ways, but the first one is very straightforward. That is, speak up. In Acts chapter 4, verses 19 and 20, Peter and John answered and said to them, "Whether it is right in the sight of God to listen to you more than to God, you judge, for we cannot but speak the things which you have seen and heard." When you really have strong faith and you trust and know that God is right, then the next natural step is to simply tell people what God says and to make sure we're willing to do that. If we will have the faith to simply let this enter our hearts and then come out of our mouths, it's a major step forward in a standing for truth and taking a stand for righteousness. We also can take this stand and be strong by essentially exposing the inherent contradictions that are around us. James chapter 2, verse 17. To point out when people are looking around and they're saying all about faith, but they're not of works, but yet it says there that faith without works is dead. Or in Galatians chapter 5, and verse 4, when people want to talk about how, well, you once you're saved, you're always saved. But there we find that it is possible for you to fall once more. You can fall away from the truth and fall from grace. In Ephesians chapter 4, verses 4 through 6, we find a whole series of ones that Paul gives doctrinally. There's one body and one spirit, even as you're called in one hope of your calling, one Lord, one faith, one baptism, one God and Father of all who is above all and through all and in you all. And from the very beginning then, that statement of unity opposes all denominationalism, all sense of pluralism, and says, no, there is one way and only one way. In Galatians chapter 1, 6 through 9, it says, "I marvel that you are so soon removed from him that called you in the grace of Christ unto another gospel, which is not another, but there be some that trouble you that would pervert the gospel of Christ. For though we are an angel from heaven preach any other gospel unto you than that which we preach unto you, let him be accursed. As we said before, so say I now again, if any man preach any other gospel unto you than that which you have received and preached unto you, let him be accursed." So whether it was preached or what they received, they need to stick with what God gave. And yet that very idea so often is the foundation for religions, as we see in Mormonism. In 1 Corinthians chapter 13, verses 8 through 10, we find that this is a text that clearly says that all these miraculous things are one time, they're going to go away whenever that which is perfect, the complete thing, comes. Now, the complete thing has to be that which is fulfilling all that these imperfect or incomplete things that were the miracles were doing. The miracles were providing the message. They were incomplete. The complete Word of God, now that we have, fulfills all of those today, and therefore, that which is incomplete, the miracles, are no longer. By simply showing scriptures, we do just as Joash did in showing there's a contradiction in what you say, that Baal is some great god, and yet you're thinking he needs you to take care of him. If we are to have a reputation, let it be for defending truth and standing with God, and to do so with love, Ephesians chapter 4, verse 15. In Acts chapter 4, verse 13, it says, "When they saw the boldness of Peter and John, and perceived that they were uneducated and untrained men, they marveled, and they realized that they had been with Jesus." They made the right association. They recognized that these men belonged with Jesus, and that's what we should want others to see in us. That did not mean that they accepted the word, it did not mean that they treated them well, but at least they knew exactly where they were coming from and with whom they belonged. We next see in verses 33 through 35 an important step, and that is we unify the troops. We pick up then, and it reads, "Then the Midianites and Amalekites, the people of the east, gathered together, and they crossed over and encamped in the valley of Jezreel. But the Spirit of the Lord came upon Gideon. Then he blew the trumpet, and the Abiezrites gathered behind him. And he sent messengers throughout all Manasseh, who also gathered behind him. He also sent messengers to Asher, Zebulun, and Naphtali, and they came up to meet them." Notice, he is pulling the people together. In John 17:21, it says, that they may be one, as thou, Father, art in me, and I in thee, that they may be made one in us, that the world might believe that thou hast sent me. Unity. Pulling everyone together based upon a common cause, and that's exactly what the gospel does today. But we need to do something because of that. Friends, we need to stand together against a common enemy, as he points out here about those Midianites in verse 33. We have an enemy in Satan, 1 Peter chapter 5, verse 8. Be sober, be vigilant, for your adversary, the devil, is a roaring lion, walketh about, seeking whom he may devour. And we need to take a stand against him. We need to pull other people together and say we need to be fighting him and not one another. We need to stand together, but to do so based upon the Lord's will. In verse 34, he wants them together, but notice it was based upon what God wanted. In 1 Corinthians chapter 1 and verse 10, the Apostle Paul, as he is writing to this congregation, says, now I beseech you in the name of the Lord Jesus Christ that ye all speak the same thing, that there be no divisions among you, but that ye be perfectly joined together in the same mind and in the same judgment. God wants unity, but he wants unity based upon what he says, not some unity that is based upon what we might put together, cobble together on our own. We need to make sure then that we are following God, coming together, looking at his truth, and therefore uniting based upon what God says. And then and only then are we prepared to do what we must next do, and that is stand together in common cause, regardless of distance, regardless of background. Here we find these other tribes coming together, listening to the call, and coming to their aid in verse 35. They were ready to be one because they recognized they shared the same enemy, they shared and want to be part of the same family, and therefore they wanted to be part of the same cause and were willing to work together in it. In 2 Peter chapter 1, verse 1, we find that we all ought to be a people together that are united based upon like precious faith. And so when we stand together, it's not because we have some small little connection that we've made in a political alliance in spiritual terms, but rather it's because we've come together based upon all of Scripture with a unity that says we will accept all of Scripture, and we may not understand it all yet, but we are committed to doing what it says, and therefore we can have true unity. And then finally we see in verses 36 through 40 our fifth point. That after you've done all these things as Gideon did, it's time to grow your faith again. So Gideon said to God, if you will save Israel by my hand as you have said, look, I shall put a fleece of wool on the threshing floor. If there is dew on the fleece only and it is dry on all the ground, then I shall know that you will save Israel by my hand as you have said. And it was so. When he rose early the next morning and squeezed the fleece together, he wrung the dew out of the fleece, a bowl full of water. Then Gideon said to God, do not be angry with me, but let me speak just once more. Let me test, I pray, just once more with the fleece. Let it now be dry only on the fleece, but on the ground let there be dew. And God did so that night. It was dry on the fleece only, but there was dew on all the ground. In 2 Peter 3 and verse 18 it says, but grow in grace and the knowledge of our Lord and Savior Jesus Christ. We need to make sure that we are always growing our faith, growing stronger. Now, we realize with Gideon that this shows that he was not yet strong enough in his faith to lead them into battle. He had grown greatly from his first original instructions from God of saying, you mighty man of valor, but he wasn't ready to lead yet. He had grown strong enough to obey after what he observed and saw in the angel of the Lord, that he was ready to tear down that altar of Baal and to do something about it. He was growing in strength enough to be willing to do this, to expect opposition and move forward, yes, but he was still needing some strength to take the next step. And we are always going to be in a position where we need to grow our faith if we're going to take the next step to do more, to stand more, to grow, and to be a people who can perhaps stand out and lead others. So friends, grow in turning God to God for guidance and instruction. In Romans 4 and verse 3, Paul asks the question rhetorically, for what saith the Scripture? Always be turning and looking to see what God wants done. Grow yourself to where that's your natural instinct. What does God say that I might learn more? Grow your confidence in what you can do with God's help. Verses 36 through 38, he realizes in wondering, okay, I can do more, I can do this. In Philippians 4, verse 13, it says, thinking about Paul in prison at this time, I can do all things through Christ which strengthens me. Grow in that confidence of what can be accomplished if you'll simply do God's will. And then also grow your appreciation for God's power. In verses 39 and 40, he finally recognizes what God is capable of. It doesn't matter what he's asked, God can do it. In Romans 1:16, I want us to consider this same principle for ourselves today. For I am not ashamed of the gospel of Christ, for it is the power of God unto salvation to everyone that believeth, to the Jew first and also to the Greek. For therein is the righteousness of God revealed from faith to faith, as it is written, the just shall live by faith. Friends, we need to grow our strength and our appreciation for what God's word can do and how powerful it is. It can change lives, it can change cultures, it can change the world, but we need to believe it. This was a turning point for Gideon, and it led to one of the great victories in Israel's early history, as we will see. But it began as a decision by Gideon to distance himself from family practices and Israel's weaknesses, to stand alone if necessary, and learn to be what God wanted. I believe there are many people today who know what to do to obey the gospel. That's not their problem. Their problem is getting past the religious beliefs and assumptions that they grew up with. They recognize that following God is a radical departure from the religious world, and they're unsure about how to handle that opposition. Their faith is still weak, and they do not know if anyone else will be with them to help. And that's where we need to come in, ready to welcome, ready to help, ready to teach them, and do whatever they need and provide what they need to know. The decision to obey the gospel and become a Christian is the most important decision you will ever make. To listen to God, to trust Him, to repent of your sins in accepting God's will, to stand up for Him and making it public through confession, and then continuing obeying what it takes to be right with Him and be truly His people, as we see in Acts 2:38 in baptism. These are the steps that Gideon took, but that's not the end of the journey. And we need to be ready to take the journey all the way and to live a life of newness in Christ. Romans 6, 3 and 4. My friends, you can do this. You have the knowledge from God's Word. Let's make sure we put it into practice. I'm Kevin Rhodes. Thank you for watching Expositions.
1: When did the Apostle Paul have his sins forgiven? In Acts chapter 9, Jesus appeared to Paul and said, "You will be told what you must do." Paul was so scared, he didn't eat, he didn't drink, he prayed for 3 days. Now, what would you be praying for if you'd been killing Christians? I would pray, "Lord, please forgive me." Yet after praying for 3 days, he wasn't saved yet. He was told, "Why are you waiting? Arise and be baptized and wash away your sins, calling on the name of the Lord." And now, I have the same question for you. Why are you waiting?

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1: It is a pleasure to be with you today on Getting to Know Your Bible. 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Today we're going to be reading a passage out of the book of Revelation, chapter 21. 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No more tears. And so stay tuned as we discuss that today. Now, we'd like to give you the opportunity to learn more about a free Bible correspondence course that we offer on Getting to Know Your Bible. 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
1: I'm reading today from the book of Revelation, chapter 21, and verse 4. And God shall wipe away all tears from their eyes, and there shall be no more death, neither sorrow, nor crying, neither shall there be any more pain, for the former things are passed away. I believe that an individual should be able to read Revelation 21, verse 4, and to see the blessing and the benefit of being with God eternally in heaven above, and that passage alone should cause every individual to want to go to heaven more than any other thing. He says he'll wipe away the tears from your eyes. There will not be any death there. There will not be any sorrow. There won't be crying. Neither shall there be any more pain. For all of those kinds of things will have passed away. But the part of this passage I want us to think about is where he said, God shall wipe away all tears from their eyes. You see, there's going to be a time there will be no more tears. In my preaching life, as a matter of fact, for all of my life, I have seen so many tears that have been shed. There have been tears that have been shed by people because of the loss of someone that they loved. I have seen people shed tears because of a divorce in their family. I have seen people shed tears because of an illness that eventually would cause an individual to either be bedridden or cause them to die. Our world today is bathed in an ocean of tears. War causes tears. Think about all of the wars that have been fought in this country. There was a civil war that was fought. There was a revolutionary war that was fought. There was World War I, World War II. There was the Korean War, the Vietnam War. And there was the war that we had in the Persian Gulf. And now we're at war with ISIS, not only worldwide, but in our own country as well. And these wars cause death, bloodshed, and tears. We have seen people coming to receive their loved one from overseas where they've been killed in action, and they meet them at the airport. And we've seen them on television and news reports and the like. And these people are weeping, shedding tears because they've lost their loved one. Tears are shed down in the inner city. We don't see it, perhaps. Many of you see it. Here's a child that gets shot. Here's children that get involved in the drug culture, and it causes so much heartache for their parents. It causes tears. There are so many tears that are shed today. But now there will be a time when there will be no more tears. Think about all the kinds of tears that are shed today. They're tears of compassion. Jesus shed tears of compassion for hardened sinners. Yes, indeed. Jesus wept over the city of Jerusalem, Luke 19:41. In Matthew 23 and verse 37, he said, O Jerusalem, Jerusalem, thou that killest the prophets and stonest them that are sent unto thee, how often would I have gathered you together as a hen gathers her chickens under her wings, but you would not. Behold, your house is left unto you desolate. All of God's great servants have been people who shed tears of compassion. I think about Jeremiah the prophet, a man who was called from his mother's womb to be a prophet, Jeremiah 1 and verse 5, who preached of their hardened, impenitent people. And in Jeremiah chapter 9 and verse 1, he said, Oh, that my head were waters, and mine eyes a fountain of tears, that I might weep day and night for the slain of the daughter of my people. It broke his heart to see the condition of God's people in his day. The Apostle Paul was a servant of God who shed tears. When he was addressing the elders of the church at Ephesus, he said to them in Acts 20:31, I cease not to warn everyone night and day with tears. I think it's a strange thing that there are so few tears that are being shed today when there's so much for which we ought to be weeping. We live in a world that is populated by over 7 billion souls, the majority of whom have never heard about the Christ who saves, the majority of whom have never had an opportunity to hear a gospel sermon, the majority of whom are lost in their sins and cannot find their way. 1 John 5:19 tells us that the whole world lies in wickedness. Our world today is in wickedness, and the majority of folk in our world today are on their way to an eternal ruin. Matthew 7:13 says, Enter in the straight gate, for wide is the gate, broad is the way that leads unto destruction, and many there be that go in thereat. That ought to break our hearts. That ought to break our hearts today. In Psalms 142 and verse 4, David said, No man cared for my soul. And in all probability, there will be people who will appear before the judgment seat of God Almighty and who will cry out, But Father, nobody cared for my soul. Nobody cared enough to come and teach me the gospel. Nobody cared enough to share the message of Jesus with me. Oh, we need to be shedding tears of compassion. Then there are tears of sympathy. Tears of sympathy. In Romans chapter 12 and verse 15, Paul said, Weep with those that weep. We ought to weep with those that weep. You know, Job lost it all. When you think about a person that's had great losses, I don't know of anyone that can exceed the losses of Job. Job lost his children. I don't mean one of them, I mean all of them, all 10 of them. Job lost his earthly possessions, everything. Can you imagine just being completely wiped out? Job lost his health. He was infested with sores all over his body. And Job's wife came to him and she said to him, Why don't you just curse God and die? And his friends came to him intending to comfort him. And this is the way that his friends came to comfort him. And all they did was to pour salt in the open wounds of his heart and soul. Some of them said to him, "Job, you must have done something terribly wrong for all of this bad stuff to be happening to you." Wrong. You see, they were not showing shedding many tears of sympathy. We need to be people who can weep with those that weep. I've heard people walk up to an individual just lost a loved one, and they'll say something about like this: "I know just how you feel." I'd suggest that you not ever say that, because you do not know how they feel. You may have had something similar to that happen to you, and you may know how you felt when it happened to you, but we don't have an idea of how other people feel when they suffer heartache and losses in their life. We need to be people who are sympathetic and show tears of sympathy. When Lazarus died, he was a friend of Jesus, you recall. Jesus, we're told in John 11 and verse 35, shed tears. The shortest verse of the Bible, Jesus wept. Jesus wept. And our Father in heaven was a God who is a sympathetic God. In 2 Corinthians 1, verse 3, he's described like this: "The Father of mercies and the God of all comfort." The Father of mercies and the God of all comfort. Tears of sympathy. Third, there are tears of bereavement. Tears that we shed. For example, in 2 Samuel chapter 18 and verse 33, this is what David said about his son Absalom. And his son Absalom was killed in battle. And David was weeping over his son. He said, "Oh, Absalom, my son Absalom, would to God that I had died for thee, O Absalom, my son, my son." Oh, how he was heartbroken, and he was shedding tears because he had lost his son. He had lost his flesh and blood. His son had rebelled against him for sure, but it broke his father's heart that he had died. There are tears of bereavement. Many times I've been called upon to speak at the service of someone who has died. And frequently I will say to the family, any tears that we shed now is not for the person who has died, but we shed tears for ourselves because we're going to miss being with them and seeing them. We love them. Paul knew about bereavement, and Paul knew how to comfort people's hearts. In 1 Thessalonians chapter 4, this is what he wrote to the Thessalonian church, people who had lost loved ones, and some of them had, you know, maybe doubts in their minds about whether they would ever see them again. He said, "I would not have you to be ignorant, brethren, concerning them which are asleep, that you sorrow not even as others who have no hope. For if we believe that Jesus died and rose again, even also them which sleep in Jesus will God bring with him. This we say unto you by the word of the Lord, that we which are alive and remain unto the coming of the Lord shall not prevent them which are asleep. For the Lord himself shall descend from heaven with a shout, with the voice of the archangel, and with the trumpet of God, and the dead in Christ shall rise first. Then we which are alive and remain shall be caught up together with him in the clouds to meet the Lord in the air, and so shall we ever be with the Lord." Think about that. So shall we ever be with the Lord. And then verse 18, he said, "Wherefore comfort one another with these words." You see, there are tears of bereavement, but our tears can be dried from our eyes, realizing that one day we will see our Lord and we will be with our Heavenly Father and our Lord Jesus Christ in heaven above forever and ever. But another kind of tears that are shed are penitent tears of penitent souls. souls. Someone remarked that it's hard to find a good old-fashioned weeping sinner anymore. I don't know about that. But I know that when we realize we've broken God's heart, it ought to break our heart. And we ought to weep tears. I think about David, a man who's referred to as being a man after God's own heart. But David sinned against God by taking another man's wife and taking another man's life. And David paid dearly for his sin. But he was a penitent man. In Psalms 51, he said, "Have mercy upon me, O God, according to thy loving kindness. According to the multitude of thy tender mercies, blot out my transgression. Wash me thoroughly from my iniquity. Cleanse me from my sin. For against thee only have I sinned and done this evil in thy sight." David realized that he had sinned against God. David was penitent about it. He shed tears because he had sinned. Sometimes people do not shed tears over their sins. Sometimes people actually are proud of their sins. When I think of one whose heart was broken because he sinned is the prodigal son in Luke chapter 15. We're told about a man had two sons, and the younger came to his father and he said, "Give me the portion of goods that falls to me." So he divided unto them his living, and not many days after, the younger gathered all together, took his journey into a far country. Now that far country represents sin. And so he got off in the far country, and after he had spent all, he spent his inheritance in riotous living. And the Bible says that when he had spent all, he went and joined himself to a certain citizen of that land. He sent him out into the field to feed the swine. He would even have eaten the husks of swine did eat. No man gave unto him. And so while he was sitting in the pig pen, the Bible says, when he came to himself. That tells us something about the insanity of a person that's living in sin. When he came to himself, he said, "What servant of my father's house hath food enough to spare, and I perish with hunger? This will I do. I'll go to my father, and I'll say, Father, I've sinned against heaven and in thy sight, and I'm no more worthy to be called thy son. Just make me one of your hired hands." And so he arose, and he came to his father's house, and the father saw him. The father was looking for his son. He is waiting for his son to come home. And the Bible says that he ran. There's a friend of mine named Charles Hodge, gospel preacher, who has a book entitled, "Will God Run?" It's based on this story. And the answer is, yes, God will run. He ran. He fell on his neck, and he kissed him. And he said, and the son began to make this confession that he had rehearsed in the pig pen. He said, "I've sinned against heaven in your sight. I know more worthy to be called your son. I don't deserve to be called your son." And the father just said to his servant, I want you to bring a robe and put on him. I want you to put a ring on his hand. I'll put shoes on his feet. Go kill that fatted calf we've been waiting to have for occasion of merriment. And this my son is that was lost is found, that was dead and is alive. You see, the son was so sorrowful because of what he had done. Folks, we need to be willing to shed tears when we break the law of God. Tears of penitent souls. Then there are tears of concern. I think that's what Paul meant in Acts 20 and verse 31. He had called for the elders of the church to come to him, and they came, and he addressed them, and he said that he had not shunned to declare unto the whole counsel of God, and that they should take heed to themselves and all the flock over the which the Holy Spirit had made them overseers to feed the church of God which he had purchased with his own blood. He said, "I know what this, that after my departure, grievous wolves are going to enter in among you, not sparing the flock. Also of your own selves shall men arise, speaking perverse things to draw away disciples after them." And then he said, "For the space of 3 years, I cease not to warn everyone night and day with tears." Why would Paul shed tears? Because Paul was concerned. Paul was concerned about their future. Paul was concerned about departure from the faith. In 1 Timothy chapter 4 and verse 1, he said, the Spirit speaketh expressly that in the latter time some shall depart from the faith. Paul knew that was coming. And he said in Acts 20 that departure was going to come from among the leadership of the church. Paul shed tears of concern. And we need to shed tears of concern today. We ought to be concerned today about doctrinal purity. That we teach the truth of God, and that the teaching or the doctrine that we teach is pure doctrine. That's the reason 1 John 4 and 1 says to try the spirits whether they are of God. For many false prophets are gone out into the world. In Romans 16th chapter, verses 17 and 18, we are to mark those that cause divisions contrary to the word of the living God. And so we are to be concerned about teaching the truth. Someone said, well, Brother Lambert, I teach the truth. Do you teach all the truth? Paul said, I've not shunned to declare unto you the whole counsel of God, all of the counsel of God. You see, a person may teach some of the counsel of God, but I'll teach all of it. They may teach the part of it they know that appeals to people, and they leave off the part that doesn't appeal to people. We need to be concerned about teaching pure doctrine to people. We need to be concerned about purity today. We need to be concerned about teaching our young people to live lives of purity. Jesus said, blessed are the pure in heart. Paul told Timothy, keep yourself pure. And it's a difficult thing in an impure age to live a life of purity. But let me tell you, Christians march to the tune of a different drummer today. But live a life of purity. We need to be concerned about that. And we need to be concerned about moral purity today. Keeping the church pure today. There was a problem they had in the church at Corinth. As a matter of fact, there were a lot of problems in the church at Corinth. In the book of 1 Corinthians, in all 16 of those chapters in 1 Corinthians, Paul addresses those problems. The very first of those problems was the problem people following a man, following a teacher. Some said, I'm of Paul's, I'm Apollos, I'm of Cephas, and I'm of Christ. And so that was a problem. But another one of the problems they had was a man living with his father's wife, and that's in the fifth chapter of 1 Corinthians. And Paul said to them, you're just puffed up about it, and you have not rather mourned that the person that's done this thing should be put away from among you. In other words, their heart was not broken because there was immorality in their midst. It ought to break our hearts today when we see the gross immorality of the age in which we live. We ought to shed tears over it. And we ought to pray about it, that things change in our world today. And we ought to be concerned about brethren who've fallen from the faith. Galatians 6 and 1 says, brethren, if a man be overtaken in a fault. The New King James says, if a man be overtaken in a trespass, you who are spiritual, restore such a one in the spirit of meekness, considering yourself, lest you also be tempted. You see, there are those that just get overtaken sometime. I've seen this happen so many times. Here's an individual whose heart opens to Christ. They open their heart to the truth of the gospel. And one day they walk down the aisle in a church service. They're baptized into Christ. They're filled with zeal and fire and enthusiasm. And they serve God so splendidly for so very long. And then something happens in their life. Something comes along that trips them up, and then they begin to miss services. Maybe it's just first of all on Wednesday night, then Sunday night, then Sunday morning they hear some and they miss some, and after a while they're not attending at all. They have become fallen. They have become wayward children of God. It is our responsibility to help restore that person, but we do it in the spirit of meekness. And I do not believe that you can restore someone to Christ without having a heart of compassion and shedding tears over that individual. We need to shed tears for those that are lost and have never heard about Jesus Christ. In Psalms 126, verses 5 and 6, The Bible says, those that sow in tears shall reap in joy. He that goeth forth and weepeth, bearing precious seed, shall doubtless come again with rejoicing, bringing his sheaves with him. Maybe one of the reasons that we're not as productive in preaching the gospel as we once were or we should be is because we sow the seed, but we do not water that seed with the tears of concern and compassion. We need to be people who have hearts of compassion and concern for all people. We ought to be shedding tears of concern for our young people today. There are some fine young people in America. Some of them are misguided, but they need guidance today. And we ought to be, rather than censoring them and criticizing them all the time, do what we can to become a beacon of hope to them. Become a person who is so concerned about them that we try to figure a way that we can reach our youth today. When I read statistics like that only 66% of the young people in America believe in absolute moral values, that concerns me. And then I began to think about what can we do using our medium of television to teach young people. Hopefully there's some watching, and teach them what they must do to come to believe in the Word of God, and the Word of God is the authoritative will by which we to live our lives. And that's a challenge, but we need to pray about it. We need to be concerned about the youth of our world today. We need to be concerned about the children in our homes today. So concerned that we step up to the plate and become everything in the home God intended us to be. No more tears. There's going to be a day there will be no more tears shed. And that's when we get to heaven. Isn't that going to be a wonderful thing? Are you a Christian? Are you living your life for Christ today? If not, why don't you begin today? Give your life to Christ by believing in Him, by repenting of your sins, by confessing your faith in Him, by being baptized into Christ. He'll add you to church, to His church for which He died, and then you become an active, involved member of His church. And one day, you'll be in that place where there are no more tears. Let me give you a personal invitation to visit the Church of Christ in your community. Until we meet again, may the Lord bless you and keep you, is my fervent prayer.
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Hello. My name is Bobby Baker, and I'm glad to be with you today as we study the Bible together. I live in West Helena, Arkansas, and preach at the Twin City Congregation. Today, at this time, I want us to study binding and loosening, taking it from Matthew, the 16th chapter and verse 18, and also Matthew 18 and verse 18. In the context of Matthew 16, verses 13 through 19, Jesus did two things. He promised that he would build his church and that the gates of hell would not prevail against it. He also gave the apostles the authority to bind and to loose. The same thing is stated in Matthew 18 and verse 18, where our Lord says, "Verily I say unto you, what things soever you bind on earth shall be bound in heaven, and what things soever you shall loose on earth shall be loosed in heaven." For us to get the truth about what it means to bind and loose, we must go back to Christ's personal ministry and there look at some of the things which he had bind and some things he loosed. You know, he came to earth to liberate the Jews from the bondage of the law of Moses, to show them that there was a better way. And by giving them that better law, in John 1 and verse 17, which states, "For the law was given through Moses, grace and truth came through Jesus Christ." In that, the Sermon on the Mount is a good example of the many things in which Jesus taught us about what is bound and what is loosed. In that, we see that Christ, in that context, he contrasts the law with that which he taught, which would be the law of liberty. Oftentimes, you would hear him say, "Thou hast heard it said," or else you might hear him say, "But I say unto thee." In that, he would oftentimes quote an Old Testament passage or something that they would understand, and then he would reply to the law, which would become that law of liberty. In order to execute this will, certain binding and loosening was to be done. Peter was to take the lead. We learn in Matthew 16 and verse 19, "There I will give unto thee the keys of the kingdom of heaven, and whatsoever thou shalt bind on earth shall be bound in heaven, and whatsoever thou shalt loose on earth shall be loosed in heaven." That does not mean that man is at his own free will to choose those things which he will follow and those things which he will not. Some people take this, well, we can choose to have instruments of music, we can choose to do other things in the church. Well, it is not the license to do that. And others were to have a part in that which Jesus would teach. There again in Matthew verse 18 and verse 18, that those things that would be bound and loose according to that scripture. But whatever they taught, that is the apostles, because they received those things through the Holy Spirit, those things which Christ gave them and brought to their remembrance. As they wrote the epistles and the gospels which you and I read, there they were able to bind and to loose. And that which did not teach was not binding, and those that were loose, they clearly gave an example of. No one has a right to loose what they have bound, and no one has a right what they have loose to bind. In Revelation 22, verses 18 and 19 states, I testify unto every man that heareth the words of the prophecy of this book, if any man shall add unto them, God shall add unto them the plagues which are written in this book. And if any man shall take away from the words of the book of this prophecy, God shall take away his part from the tree of life and out of the holy city which are written in this book. Again, Paul gives us a warning in the book of Galatians, the first chapter, verses 8 and 9, where he says, "But though we or an angel from heaven shall preach any other gospel unto you than that which we have preached unto you, let him be accursed. As we have said before, so say I now again, if any man preach any other gospel unto you than that which ye have received, then let him be," it says there, "anathema." In other words, cursed. So what I want us to look at as we go through

0: this is things that have been bound or some things that have been loosed. As we looked at the things loosed, we began to see that the word loosening suggests that at one time that they had been bound. That is, the law of God had bound certain things that the people were to do. One cannot loose something that has not been bound. The commandments in which Christ gave the apostles, they were to bind and they were to loose. So what was bound that they loosed? Well, first of all, let's say the place of worship. We know in the Old Testament there that they were to go to the temple. They were to conduct worship there on those feast days and other things that they were to do. But the place of worship God has designated in the New Testament, not to go to the temple necessarily as we would think of a temple today. In John 4, verses 20 through 24, our fathers worshipped in this mountain, and ye say that in Jerusalem is the place where men ought to worship. Jesus saith unto her, Woman, believe me, the hour cometh when neither in this mountain nor in Jerusalem shall ye worship the Father. Ye worship that which ye know not, ye worship that which ye know, for salvation is from the Jews. But the hour cometh, and now is, when the true worshiper shall worship the Father in spirit and in truth, for such doth the Father seek to worship. God is a spirit, and they that worship him must worship in spirit and in truth. In other words, Jesus was telling this woman, look, where you worship now and at the temple in Jerusalem will not be the places where we go one day. In Deuteronomy 12 and in verse 5, but unto the place which Jehovah your God shall choose out of all your tribes to put his name there, even unto his habitation shall ye seek, and neither thou shalt come. God chose Jerusalem and the temple that Solomon built. The place, in other words, it will be loosed. It will no longer be binding as that place where they were to go. And anywhere as long as it is in spirit and truth is that which they were to practice. In other words, they were to have the right attitudes of heart. They were to have the right attitudes of mind, that is, in spirit. And they were to have, they were to do the things the way God directed in his word, and that would be the truth. So therefore, they were to do those things. Another thing that had been loose was the animal sacrifices. In them, annually and daily, a special occasion was bound and also now loosed. In Numbers 28, in verse 3, it says, And thou shalt say unto them, This is the offering made by fire which ye shall offer unto Jehovah. He lambs, a year old, without blemish, two day by day, for a continual burnt offering. In Numbers 29 and in verse 6, besides the burnt offering of the new moon and the meal offerings thereof and the continual burnt offerings and the meal offerings thereof and their drink offerings according unto the ordinances for a sweet savior, an offering made by fire unto Jehovah. In Hebrews, the 10th chapter, verses 1 through 10, tells us that this has ended. And that point was that no need to go to the temple and offer these sacrifices anymore. These things have been loosed. The fleshly circumcision had been loosed. Once bound, but now it had been loosed. We know that when a child reached the proper number of days, then he was to be circumcised. And God bound it with Abraham and succeeding generations. In Genesis chapter 17, verses 10 through 14, this is my covenant which ye shall keep between me and you and thy seed. After thee, every male among you shall be circumcised. And ye shall be circumcised in the flesh, in your foreskin, and it shall be a token of a covenant betwixt me and you. And in that is 8 days old shall be circumcised among you every male thereout your generation. He that is born in the house or brought with money of any foreigner that is not of thy seed, he that is born in thy house and he that is bought with thy money must needs be circumcised, and my covenant shall be in your flesh for an everlasting covenant. And the circumcised male who is not circumcised in the flesh of his foreskin, that soul shall be cut off from his people. He hath broken my covenant. In the Old Testament, that was the part of being as it was, the part of the covenant of the what we would refer to as that Old Testament, the law of Moses. One was circumcised upon the earth 8th day, and anyone that was bought and brought into that house that was born after that was to be circumcised. The law is loosed in Christ Jesus. However, when we begin to look at Galatians 5 and in verse 6, for he is not a Jew who is one outwardly, neither is he that circumcises which is outward in the flesh, but he is a Jew who is one inwardly. And circumcision is that of the heart, in the spirit, not in the letter, whose praise is not of men, but of God. Truly, as we look at this passage, we begin to understand that when we obey the gospel of Jesus Christ, there is a circumcision that is of the heart. That is, that we give that good answer toward God through our obedience and to the things which he asks of us, that we may have that binding covenant with him. The Sabbath day was once binding, but it is not now. It's interesting to me that I find many people, as I talk to different groups at times, and they say, well, we are to follow the Ten Commandments. Well, they do not keep the Sabbath day. And yet they say, I am to follow the Ten Commandments, and I will be a good person and acceptable unto God. We need to understand that those Ten Commandment laws have been laid aside. They are not binding upon us today through the law of Christ. And in that, we need to understand also that with that, the place that that Sabbath day that it was in that Old Testament, the Ten Commandments that was given in Exodus 20 and verse 8, is no longer binding. Paul said to us in the book of Colossians, the second chapter, verses 14 through 16, the following. Having blotted out the bond written in ordinances that was against us, which was contrary to us, and hath taken it out of the way, nailing it to the cross. Having despoiled the principalities and the powers, he made a show of them openly, triumphing over them in it. Let no man therefore judge one in meat, or in drink, or in respect of a feast day, or a new moon, or a Sabbath day. In other words, it is his way of saying, these things are no longer binding. Those things have been blotted out. That Old Testament way is no longer to be bound upon us. Also, we find that the bondage of sin has been loosed. In that, we begin to understand that under the law of Moses, the sacrifice for sin only moved that sin forward. We always refer to it as that rolling forward of the sin, or whatever it may be. But when Christ came and was nailed upon the cross, we know that his blood covered all of those in the past and yet all of those that will go forward. His blood is there, but that bondage of sin we have been loosed from when we obey our Lord and Savior Jesus Christ. It is in Hebrews, the 10th chapter, verses 1 through 3. For the law, having a shadow of the good things to come, not the very image of things, can never with the same sacrifice year by year, which they offer continually, make perfect them that draw nigh. Else would they not have ceased to be offered, because the worshippers, having been once cleansed, would have had no more consciousness of sin. But in those sacrifices, there is a remembrance made of sin year by year. In other words, those sacrifices kept the sin before God. But when we obey our Lord and Savior Jesus Christ in baptism, those sins are forgotten. They are washed with the blood of the Lamb, and therefore they are remembered no more. Also, the blood of bulls and goats could never take away that sin. It is in Hebrews 10 and verse 4 that those words are used, for it is impossible that the blood of bulls and goats should take away sin. It only took the blood of Jesus Christ. And when we think about the blood of Jesus Christ, we must think about his suffering upon the cross and the trials. It is hard for us to imagine that one could live through the scourging and the beatings and then carrying the cross to the hill Golgotha and there to be nailed to it and there to remain upon it for 6 long hours. And yet he did. He shed his blood for all of us. Why? Because the blood of bulls and goats could not do what the shedding of his blood has done. It has made it possible for us to draw nigh to God through our obedience of the gospel of Jesus Christ. And with the blood of Christ, sins are removed. Again, in the book of Hebrews, the 10th chapter, verses 15 through 18, and the Holy Spirit also beareth witness unto us, for after he hath said, This is the covenant that I will make with them after those days, saith the Lord. I will put my laws in their heart, and upon their mind also will I write them. Then saith he, and their sins and their iniquities will I remember no more. Now, where remission of these is, there is no more offering for sin. How great it is that we understand that when we realize the sins of our life are washed away and God remembers them no more. It is so very important that God does not make a remembrance of those. In Hebrews 8 and verse 12 it states, "For I will be merciful to their iniquities, and their sins will I remember no more." Many of us have done things in our life that we would like to forget, to be honest about it. But we realize that when we obey the Lord and Savior, that He does not remember them. Sometimes we do, and we remember those things with shame, and we strive not to go down that road of shame once again. Let us think about things that are never bound upon us by God. Notice I said things never bound upon us by God. Men have taken it upon themselves to bind certain things upon us, certain statutes or certain other things. And we know from the Old Testament, as we read also, and then into the New Testament, that the Pharisees were experts at binding upon people heavy burdens. In Matthew 23, verses 1 through 4, there our Lord chastised them by saying this, "The scribes and the Pharisees said on Moses' seat, 'All things, therefore, whatsoever they bind, do those things, these things do and observe. But do not ye after their works, for they say and do not. Yea, they bind heavy burdens and grievous to be borne, and lay them on men's shoulders, but they themselves will not move them with their finger.'" So it was that Jesus has not bound upon us some of those things. God did not bind upon us these heavy burdens. It is easy to come to the Lord by hearing and repenting, confessing to our Lord's name and being baptized. It is so easy. Some people seem to try to make it so hard. And when we are baptized, our sins are washed away. They're to be remembered no more. And these heavy burdens, like the Pharisees would place upon those people, are not placed upon us, for our Lord's yoke is easy to bear. In Mark, the 7th chapter, verses 1 through 7, there it says, "And there are gathered together unto him the Pharisees and certain of the scribes who had come from Jerusalem and had seen that some of the disciples ate their bread and defiled, that is, unwashed hands. For the Pharisees and all the Jews expect they wash their hands diligently, eat not, holding the traditions of their elders. And when they came from the marketplace, except that bathe themselves, they eat not. And many other things they are, which they have received to hold, washing of cups and pots and brazen vessels. And the Pharisees and the scribes ask, 'Why walk not thy disciples according to the traditions of the elders, but eat the bread with defiled hands?' And Jesus said unto them on that occasion, 'What did Isaiah prophesy of you hypocrites? As it is written, this people honoreth me with their lips, but their heart is far from me. But in vain do they worship me, teaching as their doctrines the precepts of men.'" Look at some of the things that have never been bound. Voting on candidates for baptism and church membership. Sprinkling or pouring as baptism. Time of the Lord's Supper in worship. The manner of teaching of God's Word. Whether we should have classrooms or public preaching or TV or radio programs. How to take care of the poor is among those things. In James 1 and verse 27 says, "Pure religion, none defiled before God the Father, is this, to visit the fatherless and widows in their affliction, and," notice, "to keep one unspotted, keep oneself unspotted from the world." There are other things that are bound, things necessary for our salvation, and that is our faith in God and in Christ is so important. And Hebrews 11 and verse 6 reminds us, "And without faith it is impossible to please him, for he that cometh to God must believe that he is, and that he is a rewarder of them that diligently seek him." Mark 16 and verse 16, "He that believeth and is baptized shall be saved. He that believeth not shall be damned." Repentance is bound upon us. And Luke 13:3 reminds us, "I tell you nay, but except you repent, you shall all likewise perish." And also a confession of Christ, as I've mentioned in Matthew 10, verses 32 and 33. Everyone therefore who shall confess me before men, him will I confess before my Father which is in heaven. But whosoever shall deny me before men, him will I deny before my Father who is in heaven. And then there is baptism. Acts 2:38, on that great day when the church began, it was very simply put, "Repent ye, and be baptized, every one of you, in the name of Jesus Christ, unto the remission of sins, and ye shall receive the gift of the Holy Spirit." In Acts 22 and in verse 16 there it says, "And now why tarriest thou? Arise and be baptized and wash away thy sins." And 1 Peter 3 and verse 21 reminds us, "Which also after a true likeness does now save you, even baptism, not the putting away of the filth of the flesh, but the integration of a good conscience toward God through the resurrection of Jesus Christ." And there are items of worship that are bound. We need to understand that the steadfastness of which it must be engaged. In Acts 2 and verse 42, it says, "And they continued steadfastly in the apostles' doctrine and teaching and fellowship, in the breaking of bread and in prayers." There is the right object or manner of our worship and the way in which we should worship. In John 4, 23 and 24, "But the hour cometh and now is," it says there, "when the true worshiper shall worship the Father in spirit and in truth. For such doth the Father seek to be his worshipers. God is a spirit, and they that worship him must worship him in spirit and in truth." The Lord's Supper is something we are to partake of each day, and each Lord's Day, excuse me. And in so doing, as we have the example there in Acts 2 and verse 42, "And they continued steadfastly in the apostles' teaching and fellowship, and in the breaking of bread." In Acts 20 and verse 7, "And upon the first day of the week, when the disciples came together to break bread, Paul discoursed with them, intending to depart on the morrow, and prolong his speech until midnight." Another verse which we can refer to would be 1 Corinthians 11, verses 20 through 31. And using the voice as the instrument is what we are to use when we sing praises unto God. Ephesians 5 and verse 19, "Speak one to another in psalms and hymns and spiritual songs, singing and making melody in your heart unto the Lord." This is a command unto us. This is binding upon all that we sing unto the Lord. Colossians 3 and in verse 16, "Let the word of Christ dwell in you richly in all wisdom, teaching and admonishing one another," it says there, "with psalms and hymns and spiritual songs, singing and making melody in your heart." Another thing we do that is bound upon us is the collection that we are to take up each Lord's Day as well. It is interesting to me that many people can say, "Well, we need to take the collection up every Lord's Day," but they do not see the need for the Lord's Supper. When you go to 1 Corinthians 11, 20 through 31, in connection to the Lord's Supper, the same language is used there that is used when it comes time to take up the collection. Notice in 1 Corinthians 16, though, verses 1 and 2, "Now concerning the collection of the saints, as I gave order unto the churches of Galatia, upon the first day of the week," those same words are used back in 1 Corinthians 11, 20 through 31. "Upon the first day of the week," it says there, let each one of you lay by him in store," it says there, "as he may prosper, that no collection be made when I come." You can also see for 2 Corinthians chapters 8 and 9. We do these things because of our love for the Lord. And also, one of those things we do is the preaching of the gospel. It is bound upon us. In Matthew 28 and verse 19, "Go ye therefore and make disciples of all nations, baptizing them in the name of the Father, and the Son, and the Holy Spirit." So we must preach. Praying is bound. 1 Timothy 2 and verse 8, we are to continue in prayer. And also, we are to continue in that Christian life that is bound upon us. We must do these things. These are the things which our Lord has bound upon us. Very simply in John 13, 34 and 35, a new commandment I give unto you, that ye love one another, and even as I have loved you, that ye have loved one to another. But this shall all men know, that ye are my disciples, if ye have love one for another. May we take these things and understand the things which our Lord has bound upon us. May we continue in all that the Bible says. Thank you for tuning in for this Bible study.
1: We hope you've enjoyed studying the Bible with us today. We look forward to joining you again next time as we study the truth of God as it is found only in the Bible. If you'd like a free DVD of today's lesson, have a Bible question, would like to receive a free Bible correspondence course, or would like a copy of the two free books, Why I'm a Member of the Church of Christ and Basic Bible Lessons, please contact the Netherton Church of Christ, Post Office Box 2216, Jonesboro, Arkansas, 72402. 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

As humans, we like to dwell on the flowers and the rainbows of God's character, His goodness and kindness and His love. But the Bible also speaks of His severity and justice. In fact, Proverbs 6:16 says, "There are six things that the Lord hates, seven that are an abomination to Him." What curdles God's stomach? What does He hate? He hates haughty eyes. Pride has always been an affront to God because it minimizes Him in the heart of the proud. God deserves praise and honor for all of His works toward us, the seen and the unseen. But pride blinds us to the ministrations of God and causes us to trust and praise ourselves for what we have accomplished. But pride also causes conflict between people. Haughtiness places ourselves above others. It leads us to think more highly of ourselves than what is proper. From their lofty perch, God will bring down the proud. So don't let pride go before your fall.

In this segment of our studies of the songs and devotions of David, we're going to be looking at Psalm chapter 52. And yet to appreciate that 52nd Psalm, I think it's necessary that we go back and we pick up the historical background in which this particular Psalm was written by David. I want us to take a look at the heading, what we sometimes call the subscript of Psalm chapter 52, because it helps me to understand exactly where the historical background is. The subscripts are not considered to be inspired, but they are very helpful in setting a proper background for our study of the Psalms. The subscript on Psalm 52 reads like this: "For the chief musician, Mashil of David, when Doeg the Edomite came and told Saul and said unto him, David is come to the house of Ahimelech." And so I know it's in the background that's located in 1 Samuel chapter 21, 22. And we're going to spend probably two, maybe three segments on this particular chapter and the next chapter as we tie all of these together and take out as it's taken from the background in 1 Samuel chapter 21. So if you have your Bibles, I want to invite you to turn to 1 Samuel chapter 21, and we're going to do a quick survey of David's interaction with Ahimelech and also David's interaction with Doeg. I want to give you a little bit of biblical history. Saul is on the throne, and Saul was a man with a very jealous spirit. And when David entered into the court of Saul, and Saul began to understand that David would eventually become the king, Saul became very jealous of David, and he sought on a number of occasions to destroy David's life. In fact, Saul had about 16 opportunities to kill David, and yet God always delivered David from the hands of his enemy. On this particular occasion, David is somewhere near the peak of the northern part of Mount Olivet, and Saul is seeking him. Saul has moved up into the tribe of Benjamin, and he is harassing the Benjamites and threatening them that they would reveal where they would know David to be. You have to also understand that the temple had not yet been built. That would come to be a part of Israel's history after David had passed away and his son Solomon had come to the throne. So the tabernacle was still the center of worship. And the tabernacle was located in the city of Nob. And it is there that Ahimelech, who is the chief priest, oversaw the duties of the tabernacle and the works of the priest, and particularly the responsibilities of the high priest. It was well known that Saul was threatening David and had determined to destroy his life, and it was also known that Saul was doing his best to harass the Israelites and making known the whereabouts of David, almost to the point of threatening those that Saul came in contact with. If you have your Bibles, I want to begin reading with 1 Samuel chapter 21, and we're going to take a look at some of this historical background and try to locate the precise time when David may have written that 52nd Psalm. Here's what the sacred record tells us. "And then came David to Nob to Ahimelech the priest, and Ahimelech came to meet David trembling." The reason why Ahimelech was trembling was he was well aware that Saul wanted to destroy David, even so to the point that his life may have been in danger if Saul found out that Ahimelech was having anything to do with David. So David's presence with regard to Ahimelech, that's bad news, and he wanted David out of there as quickly as possible. And so when Ahimelech came to David trembling, he said to him, "Why art thou alone and no man with me?" David said to Ahimelech the priest, "The king has commanded me a business and has said unto me, let no man know anything of the business whereabout I send thee and what I have commanded thee, and I have appointed thee young men to such and such a place. Now therefore," David says to Ahimelech, "now therefore, what is under thy hand? Give me 5 loaves of bread in my hand, or whatsoever there is present." Well, we learn by reading the text that the only loaves that Ahimelech had were the loaves from the showbread on the table. And those were reserved for the priest. Only the priest could eat that showbread when it was taken off the table and the fresh bread was placed on the table. That's all that Ahimelech had.
And yet Ahimelech, in an effort to get rid of David, just to get him out of his presence, lest Saul come to understand that David was in the presence of Ahimelech, he agreed to give David those five loaves that were at least lawfully and legally reserved for the priest. And then David also asked for a sword, and Ahimelech turned his attention to the sword that Goliath had, the very sword that David had taken from the body of Goliath and slain Goliath with, and that had been set aside, wrapped perhaps in an ephod cloth, and set into the tabernacle, maybe sort of as a relic to remind them of the great victory that David had over Goliath. And Ahimelech tells David, this is the only sword that I have. And David takes that sword and he straps it to his side, and then David leaves. And yet, I get the impression that as David is leaving, he catches a glimpse of a man who is there whom David knew to be a very wicked man. I want you to move down to 1 Samuel chapter 21 in verse 10. And continue to read with me from this sacred record. David arose and fled that day for fear of Saul, and he went to Achish, the king of Gath, and the servants of Achish said to him, is not this David the king of the land? Did they not sing one to another of him in dances, saying, Saul has slain his thousands, and David his 10,000s? And David laid up these words in his heart and was sore afraid of Achish, the king of Gath, and he changed his behavior before them and feigned himself mad in their hands and scrabbled on the doors of the gate and let spittle fall down upon his beard. And then said Achish unto his servants, lo, you see the man is mad. And wherefore then have ye brought him to me? Do I lack madmen that you brought this fellow to play the madman in my presence? Shall this fellow come into my house? And so David was fleeing, and everywhere that he turned, there were those who would at one time may have welcomed David, but they were fully aware that Saul was seeking the life of David, and so they would do their best to dismiss David, to get him out of their presence. Well, as the story unfolds into chapter 22, we pick up some information about Saul's madness as he is pursuing David. And I want to begin reading now with verse 6, 1 Samuel chapter 22, verse 6. And Saul heard that David was discovered and the men that were with him. Now Saul was sitting in Gibeah under the tamarisk tree in Ramah with his spear in his hand, and all his servants were standing about him. And Saul said to his servants that stood about him, hear now, ye Benjamites, will the son of Jesse give every one of you fields and vineyards? Will he make you all captains of thousands and captains of hundreds, that all of you have conspired against me, and there is none that discloseth to me when my son maketh a league with the son of Jesse, and there's none of you that is sorry for me or discloseth unto me that my son has stirred up my servant against me to lie in wait as at this day? It's almost like Saul had developed a persecution complex, that he felt on every hand everybody was conspiring against him. This would become a part of Saul's character, his very nature. And that jealousy and hatred for David would cause him to turn against even those of his own tribe and those who would normally be his companion and his friends. And now we get to verse 11 in 1 Samuel chapter 22, and we get some information about this man Doeg. Here's what the record tells us. And then the king sent to call Ahimelech the priest, the son of Ahitub, and all his father's house, the priests that were in Nob, and they came to them to the king. And Saul said, hear now, thou son of Ahitub. And he answered, said, here I am, my lord. And Saul said to him, why have you conspired against me, thou and the son of Jesse, and that thou hast given him bread and a sword, and hast inquired of him, and hast inquired of God for him, that he should rise against me to lie in wait as at this day? And then Ahimelech answered the king and said, who among all thy servants is so faithful as David? Who is the king's son-in-law, and is taken into thy counsel, and is honorable in thy house? Have I today begun to inquire of God for him? Be it far from me. Let not the king impute
anything unto his servant, nor to all the house of my father, for thy servant knoweth nothing of all this, less or more. And the king said, thou shalt surely die, Ahimelech, thou and all thy father's house. And the king said unto the guard that stood about him, you turn and slay the priests of Jehovah. I'm beginning to get some insight into the madness of Saul. He's now turned against his own brethren, even his servants. He's turned against his son. He's determined that somehow all of these have conspired against Saul, and he's determined he's going to destroy David. And now, as he looks at Ahimelech and all the priests in Nob, he's got this idea somehow that they're conspiring against him. And yet Ahimelech continues to vow his faithfulness, his loyalty to King Saul, and yet it's like the proverbial message that goes in one ear, comes in one ear and goes out the other. Saul is so filled with rage and hatred. But let's see how this unfolds now. Beginning with verse 16, and the king said, thou shalt surely die, Ahimelech, and all thy father's house. And the king said to the guard that stood about him, turn and slay the priests of Jehovah, because their hand is with David, and because they knew that he fled and did not disclose it to me. But the servants of the kings would not put forth their hand to fall upon the priests of Jehovah. And the king said to Doeg, now here is a man who was there when Ahimelech gave to David that bread and gave unto David the sword that David could take with him. And Doeg misrepresents the action of Ahimelech. And he communicates to Saul that David somehow had taken allegiance with Ahimelech and had turned against, that Ahimelech had now turned against Saul. And Saul's rage now is determined to even destroy the priests of God. Continue to read, if you will, with verse 18. And the king said to Doeg, turn thou and fall upon the priest. And Doeg the Edomite turned, and he fell upon the priest and slew on that day 85 persons. 85 of the priests were slain at the hands of Doeg. They did those that did wear the linen ephod. And Nob, the city of the priest, smote he with the edge of the sword, both men and women, children, sucklings, oxen, asses, and sheep, with the edge of the sword. Saul's rage had gone so far to allow Doeg not only to take the life of the priest, but to even silence those in the city who might serve as witnesses and portray and communicate the horrible deed that this man Doeg had done at the command of Saul. Let's finish out this chapter, and then we'll go over to Psalm 52, tie these chapters together. And one of the sons of Ahimelech, the son of Ahitub, named Abiathar, escaped and fled after David. And Abiathar told David that Saul had slain Jehovah's priest. And David said to Abiathar, I knew on that day when Doeg the Edomite was there that he would surely tell Saul, I have occasioned the death of all the persons of thy father's house. Abide thou with me, fear not, for he that seeketh my life seeketh thy life, for with me thou shalt be saved. And so the picture that starts emerging here is that when Saul was seeking after David, and Doeg came to Saul, that Doeg communicated to Saul what Ahimelech had done on that day. And David had this feeling on that day that somehow Doeg was going to communicate to Saul what he had done. And it's at this time, when I go back to Psalm 52, it is at this time that David penned this psalm about Doeg's action and Saul's jealousy and hatred for David. So let's go back to Psalm 52, and I remind us again that we look at the subscript here where it tells me that this was written when Doeg the Edomite came and told Saul and said to him, David has come to the house of Ahimelech. I get the impression that this psalm was written before David knew of all the harm that Saul and Doeg had done to the priest and to the inhabitants in the city of Nob. And so David pens, by divine inspiration,
he pens this particular psalm. I've had the opportunity to look into some of the writings of John Phillips, and he does a remarkable job in analyzing so many of these psalms. And I'm going to be using his outline today. I would warn you, of course, if you consult some of his information in the books that he's written, that he is highly premillennialistic in his theology. But sometimes his analysis of a psalm are unequal. And in this case, it's very good analysis. So I'm going to be using his outline as we go through Psalm chapter 52. He divides the psalm into two parts. You have the wickedness of Doeg in verses 1 through 5, and then you have the well-being of David. And one of the things that struck me about his division, as well as the division of other authors who look at this from two different standpoints, is you have a strong contrast between this man Doeg and David. While Doeg is wicked, David is righteous. While Doeg misrepresents the truth, David is always truthful. While Doeg seemed to put his trust in material things, David put his trust in God. And that comes out in this psalm. And so in these first five verses, I see the wickedness of Doeg, and I have a difficult time wrapping my mind around the kind of man that Doeg was. It's very difficult to imagine someone who could so hate David and so be concerned about his own well-being that he would actually love lies more than he would love the truth. Let's take a closer look. I see what Doeg did in verses 1 through 4. And one thing is that he was very proud. He's very arrogant. And it's as if he is triumphing in this parade of his wickedness. Listen, if you will, to verse 1. Why boasteth thou thyself in mischief, O mighty man? The loving kindness of God endureth continually. No doubt Doeg was a very arrogant man. That's demonstrated in his life and his actions. I think I would make mention of a very important side lesson here. Pride will bring a man down. It will cause him to do things that otherwise he never imagined possible. And Doeg seemed to be so full of himself and with no room for God that he allowed his life to plunge into some of the things we're going to see about the man in the next few verses. So he was very proud. There was a triumphant pride in him. But then there's something else about Doeg, and that is he had a very evil tongue. Listen, if you will, to verse 2. Thy tongue deviseth very wickedness, like a sharp razor working deceitfully. The Bible has so much to say about the danger of the tongue. In fact, in Proverbs chapter 6, when the proverb writer talks about the things that God hates, six things he hates, seven are an abomination to him. Out of all of those seven things that God hates, three of those have something to do with the tongue. In the New Testament warnings, we have the same danger even in our day and age. Every generation has to wrestle with the tongue. James has a remarkable chapter in that third book, the third chapter of his epistle, where James warns about the danger of a tongue that is not under control, the tongue that is doing things that are evil. It's often said, sticks and stones may break my bones, but words will never hurt me. That's not exactly true. For words can hurt, and the tongue can cut like a sharp razor, David says. And here's a man whose tongue devised wickedness. And not just wickedness, it was very wickedness. Oh, how evil this man Doeg was. And so he was proud. He had a tongue that was poison. But then when I look at verses 3 and 4, he had a perverted temperament as well. Listen to what David writes about Doeg. You love evil more than good, and lying rather than to speak righteousness. You love all devouring words, O thou deceitful tongue. I find it interesting that the closing part of that fifth verse, he refers to Doeg as a man who is a lying tongue. It's as if that evil character trait had so consumed Doeg that that's what he became. He became a lying tongue. I pity the man who would be characterized by any evil trait so much to the point that that evil trait becomes synonymous with the man. And so when I look at Doeg, what he did was evil and wicked. But then I also see
in that fifth verse, what Doeg deserved. Listen carefully to what David writes. This is imprecatory language, by the way. It's not as if David is saying this is my desire or what I would do as if I had the responsibility or even the prerogative to render vengeance. David always, in imprecatory language, envisioned the wrath of God. And so listen to the words of David. God will likewise destroy thee forever. He will take thee up and pluck thee out of thy tent and root thee out of the land of the living. And that verse ends with this little musical refrain that's represented in your Bible by the word Selah. We're not certain what that musical refrain meant, but many commentators think it is a pause of some kind. And it may be that the psalmist writer on these occasions was saying, now, pause and just think about that for a moment. We're going to be studying the 73rd Psalm after a while, and there, a psalm that was written by Asaph, there we see the description of a man who was troubled about the wickedness of the world. And why is it that the wicked seem to have it so easy, that their life seems to be so filled with joy and happiness? And yet Asaph says, that troubled me. Until I entered into the sanctuary and I saw their latter end. It's interesting how often the psalmist will tell us that if you'll just take the time to look at the latter end of those who are wicked, I think it may give us cause to pause and think about things and matters of eternity rather than things that are temporal. And so I have the wickedness of Doeg in verses 1 through 5. And then I have this amazing contrast that is given when I look at David. And so I see the well-being of David. And there's two parts to this. I see the strengthening of David's friends in verses 6 and 7. It is as if David were saying Doeg and his wickedness is destined for destruction. And yet God and those who serve him are destined for ever-increasing strength and a proper relationship with God. Listen to verses 6 and 7 and see if you don't pick up the thought that David is saying that he and his friends will continue to be strengthened even in the face of unrighteousness and ungodliness. The righteous also shall see it. See what? They'll see the destruction of the wicked. The righteous also shall see it and fear and shall laugh at him, that is, at the wicked man, saying, lo, this man, that is, the wicked man, and then there's going to be the contrast. It's interesting so often that God promises us that ultimately we will see the destruction of the wicked man. And we'll see his fall, and sometimes that fall is so dramatic that it draws a sharp contrast between God's people and the people of the devil. And so David says, the righteous shall see it, they shall fear, and shall laugh at him. This is not a humorous laugh, any more than the psalmist's description of God in Psalm chapter 2, when he said that God would have them in derision, that God would laugh at his enemies. It's anthropomorphic language. How often have we said, for example, he that laughs the loudest is the one who will have the last laugh. It's simply pointing out the victory of those who would be on God's side. And then I also see in verse 7 this concept of the continual strengthening of God's people, but more so now in contrast to the wicked. Lo, this is the man, Doeg, those like him, this is the man that made not God his strength, but trusted in the abundance of his riches and strengthened himself in his wickedness. Two character traits stand out here. What David is saying is that there were two major character traits of Doeg that are prominent. One is he trusted in his riches. I get the impression, therefore, that Doeg may have expected from Saul perhaps a little handout, a little kickback, a little reward for what he did for Saul. Doeg trusted in wealth. He trusted in material things. But behind all of that was the fact that he strengthened himself in wickedness. He seemed to think that he had the power to do what he had because of his exercise of wickedness.
And so I see a strong contrast. While Doeg was wicked, and while Doeg was strengthening himself in his wickedness, David was strengthening himself in God. And then the psalm closes in verses 8 and 9 as you see David's faith strengthened. I see David strengthening his friends, and then I see David's faith strengthened in verses 8 and 9. But as for me, I am like a green olive tree in the house of God. Echoes of that very first psalm in the Psalter, where David said the man of God does not walk in the counsel of the ungodly. He doesn't stand in the way of sinners. He doesn't sit in the seat of the scoffers. But his delight is in the law of the Lord. And in that law he meditates. And he will be like a tree planted by the rivers of life, the rivers and waters that are there. David says, I'm going to be like a green olive tree in the house of God. I trust, while Doeg trusted in material things, David says, I trust in the loving kindness of God forever and ever. I will give thee thanks forever because thou hast done it. Watch carefully. David didn't say I was the one who was victorious over Saul or victorious over Doeg or over his enemies. He said God is the one that did it. Let us always keep our hands off of God's glory. And let us understand that in all of our spiritual victories and all the blessings we receive in life, that it's God and his wonderful gracious hand that bestows those things upon us. James said God is the one who gives. And he's the one who gives abundantly, and he is the one who provides our every need. And so he closes the psalm with these words, I will hope in thy name, for it is good in the presence of thy saints. What an amazing contrast. Here's Doeg who was wicked, and David who was righteous. And so that incident when Doeg betrayed David and told Saul about the things that he had received, that David had received from the hands of Ahimelech, David gives us an amazing contrast between Doeg and himself. Psalm 53 ties in so closely with this, and in our next segment, we're going to take a closer look at Psalm 53, because I think they relate very close together, and even Psalm chapter 54. So these two segments are going to tie together, and I would encourage you after studying this particular part in our study of the Psalms that you immediately study the next segment, Psalm 53 and Psalm 54. Thank you for being with us in this segment. We invite you to contact Gospel Broadcasting Network if there's any question that you have or if there's any way that we can help you in your spiritual journey. Thank you very much.

by the prophet Isaiah, saying, "The voice of one crying in the wilderness, prepare ye the way of the Lord, make his paths straight." And the same John had his raiment of camel's hair, and a leathern girdle about his loins, and his meat was locusts and wild honey. Then went out to him Jerusalem, and all Judea, and all the region round about Jordan, and were baptized of him in Jordan, confessing their sins. But when he saw many of the Pharisees and Sadducees come to his baptism, he said unto them, "O generation of vipers, who hath warned you to flee from the wrath to come? Bring forth therefore fruits meet for repentance. And think not to say within yourselves, We have Abraham to our father. For I say unto you, that God is able of these stones to raise up children unto Abraham. And now also the axe is laid unto the root of the trees. Therefore every tree which bringeth not forth good fruit is hewn down, and cast into the fire. I indeed baptize you with water unto repentance, but he that cometh after me is mightier than I, whose shoes I am not worthy to bear. He shall baptize you with the Holy Ghost and with fire, whose fan is in his hand, and he will thoroughly purge his floor, and gather his wheat into the garner, and will burn up the chaff with unquenchable fire." Then cometh Jesus from Galilee to Jordan unto John to be baptized of him. But John forbade him, saying, "I have need to be baptized of thee, and comest thou to me?" And Jesus answering said unto him, "Suffer it to be so now, for thus it becometh us to fulfill all righteousness." Then he suffered him. And Jesus, when he was baptized, went up straightway out of the water, and lo, the heavens were opened unto him, and he saw the Spirit of God descending like a dove, and lighting upon him. And lo, a voice from heaven saying, "This is my beloved Son, in whom I am well pleased."

Saturn is probably the most recognizable planet in our solar system. With large, bright rings encircling it, it is the sixth planet from the Sun and the second largest gas giant, about twice as far from the Sun as its nearest neighbor, Jupiter. Saturn is an intriguing planet, with its size, its wide rings, and its diversity of moons. While all of the gas giant planets have ring systems, Saturn's is by far the most prominent. Once thought to be a solid structure, the rings of Saturn are actually composed of billions of small objects. The size of the particles varies greatly, from tiny clumps of ice to boulders larger than an automobile. Since the rings are a collection of individual objects, each particle, clump, or boulder is following its own gravitationally bound orbit around Saturn. Now, the large-scale structure of the rings we see has been divided into seven ring groups with various gaps observed between them. There are three prominent rings, A, B, and C. And there's four fainter rings, D, E, F, and G. The rings were given these letter designations in the order of their discovery. As a matter of the dark gap seen between A and B, it's named the Cassini division after its discoverer. It measures 2,920 miles wide, which is just about wide enough for the planet Mercury to orbit inside that gap. So you can see just how enormous Saturn's ring system is. Its full width extends approximately 350,000 miles across. Yet this massive collection of billions of particles spanning hundreds of thousands of miles across is so balanced by the laws of gravity that its thickness is less than half a mile. This razor-thin geometry, at least on the scale of Saturn, induces a seeming optical illusion every 15 years or so when Saturn's rings disappear. This is known as a ring plane crossing, and the ring orientation becomes edge-on, so that you are looking exactly along the ring's plane. Through history, the times of Saturn's ring plane crossing from Earth's vantage point have been periods of great discovery. You see, with the beautiful and stunningly bright rings out of view, Saturn's system of moons can be probed with greater effectiveness. Prior to the era of satellite missions, numerous of Saturn's moons were found during these periods. And Saturn has lots of moons, in the neighborhood of over 60. Of these moons, Titan is the largest, and it's the second largest moon in the entire solar system, larger than the planet Mercury. Interestingly, Titan is the only known moon in our whole solar system to have a dense atmosphere. Even though it is large and has been observed for a very long time, very little was known about this moon. That is, until the Cassini satellite arrived in its orbit in 2004. It began its long mission orbiting around Saturn, and one of Cassini's primary missions was to study the moon Titan. The satellite released a separate probe named the Huygens probe, which entered into the atmosphere of Titan and descended to the surface. This probe gave astronomers a way to study the amazing features of Titan. And Titan turned out to be an extreme world, where its surface has been shaped by rivers and lakes of liquid ethane and methane. Saturn is an excellent example of the magnificent beauty and order in the cosmos. As one of the most recognizable planets in the solar system, Saturn and its ordered system of rings and moons reflects the design given by the great designer. Everything God created is meant to reflect His glory, and Saturn is no exception. As it says in Psalm 66, "Come and see the works of God."

Welcome to a time of Bible readings and hymns with your host, David Kenny, of the Wadsworth Church of Christ on West Good Avenue in Wadsworth, Ohio.

Matthew chapter 4. Then was Jesus led up of the Spirit into the wilderness to be tempted of the devil. And when he had fasted 40 days and 40 nights, he was afterward an hungered. And when the tempter came to him, he said, If thou be the Son of God, command that these stones be made bread. But he answered and said, It is written, Man shall not live by bread alone, but by every word that proceedeth out of the mouth of God. Then the devil taketh him up into the holy city, and setteth him on a pinnacle of the temple, and saith unto him, If thou be the Son of God, cast thyself down, for it is written, He shall give his angels charge concerning thee, and in their hands they shall bear thee up, lest at any time thou shalt dash thy foot against a stone. Jesus said unto him, It is written again, Thou shalt not tempt the Lord thy God. Again, the devil taketh him up into an exceeding high mountain, and showeth him all the kingdoms of the world, and the glory of them, and saith unto him, All these things I will give thee, if thou wilt fall down and worship me. Then saith Jesus unto him, Get thee hence, Satan, for it is written, Thou shalt worship the Lord thy God, and him only shalt thou serve. Then the devil leaveth him, and behold, angels came and ministered unto him. Now when Jesus heard that John was cast into prison, he departed into Galilee, and leaving Nazareth, he came and dwelt in Capernaum, which is upon the sea coast, in the borders of Zebulun and Naphtalim, that it might be fulfilled which was spoken by Isaiah the prophet, saying, The land of Zebulun and the land of Naphtalim, by the way of the sea, beyond Jordan, Galilee of the Gentiles, the people which sat in darkness saw great light, and to them which sat in the region and shadow of death, light is sprung up. From that time Jesus began to preach and to say, Repent, for the kingdom of heaven is at hand. And Jesus, walking by the sea of Galilee, saw two brethren, Simon called Peter, and Andrew his brother, casting a net into the sea, for they were fishers. And he said unto them, Follow me, and I will make you fishers of men. And they straightway left their nets and followed him. And going on from thence, he saw other two brethren, James the son of Zebedee, and John his brother, in a ship with Zebedee their father, mending their nets, and he called them. And they immediately left the ship and their father and followed him. And Jesus went about all Galilee, teaching in their synagogues, and preaching the gospel of the kingdom, and healing all manner of sickness and all manner of disease among the people. And his fame went throughout all Syria, and they brought unto him all sick people, that were taken with divers diseases and torments, and those which were possessed with devils, and those which were lunatic, and those which had the palsy, and he healed them. And there followed him great multitudes of people from Galilee, and from Decapolis, and from Jerusalem, and from Judea, and from beyond Jordan.

0: That's a great comfort to know that God will supply us with the things that we need, and to trust Him, to learn to trust Him,
1: right,
0: and to recognize. You know, I can just hear Jesus saying this to the people of His day, and there are so many people today whose lives are filled with worry and anxiety, and quite frankly, they can't enjoy life, BJ, because they're so wrapped up in concern for what's going on.
1: In Philippians 4:19, but my God shall supply all your need according to His riches and glory by Christ Jesus. We have things supplied for us. We sometimes don't realize how truly beneficial it is to serve God here and hereafter. And it reminds me of riches that can't be taxed. I'm never going to be taxed on the riches of God's grace.
2: GBN Questions and Answers. We have this good question today. Is an alcoholic responsible to God? Since his addiction has become physical and has such control over his body and mind, is he still accountable to God and will thus lose his soul if he can't control his alcohol addiction? Friends, this is a very good question, and it's a common thing that people deal with. But the answer to this question has to be yes, a person is accountable to God, even if he is an alcoholic. Now, why do we say that? Well, for one reason, because of some of the list of sins that are contained in the Bible. In 1 Corinthians chapter 6 and verse 9, the Bible says, "Do not be deceived. Neither fornicators, nor idolaters, nor adulterers, nor homosexuals, nor sodomites, nor thieves, nor covetous, nor drunkards, nor revilers, nor extortioners will inherit the kingdom of God." There's a similar statement in Galatians chapter 5 and verse 21. Now, if we say that a drunkard is not accountable to God, then friends, we might as well suggest that any of the sins in this list would not be accountable to God. Now, I understand the question. The question is that this particular sin is unique because there is a physical addiction associated with it. But I would ask, is it possible for a person to have a sexual addiction? The answer is, of course. Is it possible that some of these other sins could be addictions? And the answer is yes. And I understand there are two sides to this coin. We feel very sorry for people who have gotten themselves in this extremely difficult situation. But you know, at the same time, they are still accountable to God for their behavior. And that includes all of the difficulties that they have brought upon themselves. Friends, Matthew 5 and verse 6 says, "Blessed are those who hunger and thirst for righteousness." Hungering and thirsting are some of the strongest desires that mankind has. And the point of this passage is, when you want it that bad, when you really want to be righteous, you will do it. It is about willpower and the desire to please God.
3: Hello, my name is Cameron Freeman, and we are so glad that you're watching the Gospel Broadcasting Network. 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Thanks for watching, and we are glad that you're here.

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1: It's 7:29. In James chapter 1, 13 through 16, he reminds us that sin is a choice that comes from our desires. Sin began when Adam and Eve chose to stop trusting God and started playing God themselves. They allowed their own desires to replace the Word of God. Sadly, this sin has become ingrained in the nature of man and has, over time, caused man to rationalize, justify, and perform even the most heinous acts of evil. How about you? As we face temptations and decisions, do we listen to the Word of God or do we listen to our desires? Only one way is the best way. The other way creates chaos. I'm Jimmy Holland, and thank you for watching the Gospel Broadcasting Network.
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3: Welcome back to the Authentic Christian Podcast. I've got Scott and Tucker here with me. And today's episode, we're talking about who is God. So we're on the third episode. Episode one, we talked about where do we come from, our origins. Episode two, we talked about which God is it, if we believe in a God. We talked about we believe it's the God of the Bible. And then we gave evidence why. It's not, well, the Bible says so. That's circular reasoning. It's the Bible shows proofs that no men could have written it without divine guidance from God. So today we're going to talk about, now that we've established there is a God, it's the God of the Bible, what does the Bible say about God? We're going to learn more about who he is and his character. So, I mean, the first question somebody would say is, well, where did God come from? What would you guys say?
4: I don't know.
5: I'm still looking.
3: I'm okay with that. I mean, the Bible, Deuteronomy 29:29 says this, "The secret things belong to the Lord our God, but those things which are revealed belong to us and to our children forever, that we may do all the words of this law." So summarize that. There are some things that the Bible does not reveal to us. The Bible does tell me that God is eternal. He did not have a beginning. Can I really comprehend that? Not really. But I mean, I also can't comprehend a being that speaks the universe into existence.
4: Yeah.
3: I mean, that's just incredible to me. I can't understand it. That doesn't mean it's not true. It's like in episode one or two, the laptop on a beach. I can't explain to you, I'm not a programmer, I can't explain to you how somebody built that, but I know somebody did. So yeah. I might not know who the person was, but I know that it had some origin. So that's okay to not know every single... Christians have never said, hey, we know every single question to every single answer. But there are some important questions that we know the answers to.
5: Yeah, we're still trying to figure out a lot of stuff ourselves.
3: That's exactly right. That's exactly right.
4: It's not our goal in life to know everything. It's our goal in life to know what we need to know to make it through this life and live godly.
3: That's exactly right. So what is the nature of God?
5: Well, we'd like to call it here the big three O's that Mr. Scott's going to break it down
4: for us. Oh, yeah. So omniscience, omnipotence, and omnipresence, right? So
3: fancy words again.
4: Fancy words. He can know anything that there is to know, right? Do anything that there is to do.
3: That's omniscience. All-knowing.
4: Omnipotence would be all power. Like anything that can be done, God's going to be able to do that, right? Mm-hmm. And what we say, omnipresence?
3: Omnipresent.
4: So anywhere, anytime, God wants to do something, be somewhere, whatever, he can do that.
3: So those are the three. So God, in his nature, is omniscient?
4: Yep.
3: And it's God. It's the God, what did you call it earlier, the God what?
4: God kind. I think is a good way to say that because there's more than one person.
3: Yes. There's three beings. Okay. Some people call it the Trinity. Some other people say, well, Trinity's not in the Bible. Well, technically, the New Testament's written in Greek, and the Old Testament's written in Hebrew and Aramaic. Yeah. So anything I read in English is a translation. So even if the word Trinity's not there, I don't have a problem with that. Is the principle taught?
4: Yep.
3: That's really, I think, the key is, does the Bible teach that? So I like to use the term Godhead just because I can point to it in Scripture. But so let's talk about that. So there is the divine essence, the God kind, and there are three different beings that fulfill this. Now, before we get on to talking about the three beings, God the Father, the second person, the Logos, Jesus. He got the name Jesus when he came to earth. Before that, he was the second person. And the Holy Spirit. Let's talk a little bit about omniscience. When you think about God being all-knowing, what are some verses that that come to mind for you?
5: Psalms 147:5.
3: Okay.
5: Flip to that.
4: Let me turn to there, too.
3: Okay. Psalm 147:5. You have your Bibles at home, we'd love for you to follow along. We want you to, everything we talk about in this show, we want you to read it for yourself. I don't ever want you to say, well, well, you know, that guy, that good-looking guy Tucker on TV, or that guy Scott and Aaron on TV, they said this. So on Judgment Day, John 12:48, we're going to be judged by the words that Christ spoke, not the words that Christ spoke that Aaron paraphrased. No.
5: Right.
3: So you need to open up your Bible and follow along with us. So, all right, back to Tucker.
5: Yeah, definitely. Always take the word. But 147:5, great is our Lord and abundant in power. His understanding is beyond measure.
3: Understanding is infinite, is what some translation states, beyond power, which basically means he knows all things, right? That's got omniscience.
5: That's right.
3: Scott, you have one?
4: Yeah, I think another would be 1 John 3:20. Mm-hmm. If our heart condemns, God is greater than our heart and knoweth all things.
3: Yeah, that's right. Knows all things.
4: Yeah, just straight up says it. He knows all things.
3: I mean, I think back when you think about one of those people, which is Jesus. I remember when Jesus came, you know, Philippians 2, he left heaven, emptied himself, came to earth. I think about Mark chapter 2, where he's in a situation where the Pharisees and the scribes are thinking things in their mind. And he basically, like, says what they're thinking out loud. He reads their mind. I mean, that would cause me to be like, now, wait a minute. Who is this guy?
5: How'd you know that?
3: Yeah. And so that's what omniscience is. And Jesus, when he came to earth, God prepared a body for him, Hebrews. So he came to earth, basically emptied himself. All right, what about, so that's omniscience. We could sit here back and forth going over verses, but let's move on. What about omnipotence? What about some power? What verse comes to your mind when you think about a God that has the power to speak a universe into existence? Not a table, not a planet, not a solar system, a universe with billions of stars.
4: I mean, Jeremiah 32:17.
3: You want to read it?
4: Lord God, behold, thou hast made the heaven and the earth by thy great power and stretched out arm, and there is nothing too hard for thee.
3: Great power. I think it was.
4: We're talking about that.
3: Yeah. Isn't it funny the way the Bible sort of like downplays things? His great power. I talked about this in episode one, and I'm going to talk about it again because I love it. But in Genesis chapter one, it talks about the stars, right? In Genesis.
4: Made them also. I know what you're talking about.
3: Yeah. Verse 16. He made the stars also. 5 in my English translation. 2 words in Hebrew.
4: Yeah.
3: I think in Hebrew it's like, and the stars.
4: It's like, oh, he made the sun and the moon and the stars also.
3: Yeah. I mean, I think I said this. I was talking about how if 93 million miles, sun to earth, 93 million miles is an inch, the next closest star is 4 miles away. I mean, if the earth and the sun are this close, what's 4 miles from us? Like Starbucks? That's the closest. Yeah, that's the closest star.
5: I would hope so.
3: Now, that's the closest star. When you look up at night in the sky, wherever you are, think about the closest star to you is 24 trillion miles away. Then you look at the North Star, which I think is Polaris.
4: Yeah.
3: It is 323 light years away. 323 light years. Yeah. I mean, that's like, when it gets numbers that big, you sort of like forget how big that is.
4: Yeah, the scale of his power is great.
3: Yeah.
4: Those are just the things that
3: And the Bible's like, and the stars. Yeah. And he did, he created all that what?
4: Yeah.
5: Just like breathing it
3: for
5: out.
3: His glory. Yeah. I mean, for what? What did David, I think it was David, said that he created those for us, right? For us to see the handiwork.
4: Yeah.
3: He stretched out the heavens, no big deal.
5: Goes back to just being able to look at creation and just be in awe of it.
3: Yeah.
4: And one day he's going to roll it up like a scroll.
3: Roll it up like a scroll.
4: Yeah.
3: Just like that.
4: It's crazy, isn't it?
3: Yeah. And it's incredible to me that a God that is that powerful, like, even cares about me. Mm-hmm. There's people that are, like, powerful in our world that if I met them, they're like, okay, yeah, nice to meet you. Mm-hmm. And God is like, we're going to talk about later some of his attributes that he just cares about us so much. I mean, so that's omnipotence, right? All that mighty power. What about his omnipresence? What are some verses that come to mind?
5: The first one that I got is 130, Psalms 139:7-9.
3: Okay.
5: So we'll flip to that real quick.
3: All right.
5: But Psalms 139:7-9, where shall I go from your spirit, or where shall I flee from your presence? Mm. If I ascend to heaven, you're there. If I make my bed in Sheol, you are there. If I take the wings of the morning and dwell in the uttermost parts of the sea.
3: Yes.
5: And you can keep on going.
3: Yeah, Psalm 139 is all about God's power, his knowledge, his perfect knowledge. I mean, we could literally read that. You know, we could read the whole chapter if we needed to. But, I mean, if you want to read that on your own, go for it, Psalm 139. Scott, you have anything you can think of?
4: Maybe Proverbs 15.
3: Okay.
4: Verse 3.
3: You want to look it up?
4: The eyes of the Lord are in every place.
3: Oh, got it.
4: The evil and the good.
3: Yeah, that's a pretty good one. The eyes of the Lord are in every place.
4: Yeah.
3: It's just incredible when you think about, I mean, I've got Jeremiah 23:24. I was checking to make sure I had the right verse before I read it. Jeremiah, I'll start in verse 23. Am I a God near at hand, says the Lord, and not a God far off? So God says, am I near, far off? And then he says this, can anyone hide himself in secret places so that I shall not see him, says the Lord? Do I not fill heaven and earth? Well, obviously, he fills heaven and earth. He spoke into existence. I mean, so God, obviously, omnipresence. He's everywhere. Omnipotent, all-powerful, omniscience, knows everything. I mean, yeah. Now, okay, so we've got that. Let's talk about, we've talked about the nature of God. Let's talk about the three persons, okay. Right? The three beings. Who are the three beings of the God kind? They all are omniscient, omnipotent, but they're different beings. They're not one being.
4: Yeah, so we see them named in the Great Commission, right? Mm-hmm. Got to go into the world and preach the gospel to every creature, and we're going to baptize them in the name of the Father mm-hmm. and the Son and the Holy Spirit. Mm-hmm. We see them expressed or talked about in a plural way in the Old Testament. Mm-hmm. In Genesis, we talked about that already. He said, let us make man in our image. Mm-hmm. So you see more than one there. You see more than one in the New Testament. And there's a variety of different passages in the scriptures that talk about there being more than one, and we see that at least those three. When we get to the New Testament, at least we see those three named, so we know we're talking about three individuals.
3: Well, I've had conversations with people before that bring up Matthew 20. They say, in the name of. It's like, well, in the name of means by the authority of.
4: Yeah.
3: So it's saying, you go baptize, who's the giving you the authority? The Father, the Son, and the Holy Spirit.
4: Absolutely.
3: And so when you look, like, basically, John 1:1, in the beginning was the Word, and the Word was with God, God the Father, yes. And the Word was God.
4: There's another perfect.
3: So John 1:1 says, the Father is God, Jesus. Okay, he got the name Jesus when he came to earth.
4: Yeah. Emmanuel.
3: That's right, Emmanuel, God with us.
4: Yeah, there you go.
3: That's right.
4: Yeah.
3: So in John 1:1, God the Father, God the Son, and in Acts chapter 5, if you wanted a verse, Peter is there, and he tells Ananias and Sapphira that they have lied to who?
4: The Holy Spirit.
3: And then later in that verse, he says, you've lied to who? God.
4: God, yeah.
3: So that's he says, you've lied to the Holy Spirit, and the Holy Spirit is God.
4: Yeah.
3: And so now some people will say that they're actually one person in three different forms, but there's a lot of verses that in the Bible that show that that's not right.
5: Yeah, one lady I know, she just became a Christian, and she was talking to me. She's like, is God and Jesus the same? Like, is he kind of like an owl head where he turns his head and then there's Jesus, and he turns his head and then there's the Holy Spirit?
4: Yeah.
5: But like, we're going to find, like, the more scripture you see, it's three different beings, three different people.
4: Yeah, I mean, that's why I mentioned, even in the Old and in the New Testament, you see him talked about three different ways. I mean, that would be a kind of odd situation to have Jesus praying to himself in the garden, for example.
3: Yeah.
4: And there are other passages that even talk about the Holy Spirit and the way that the members of the Godhead will have to communicate with one another. Jesus is going to send the Holy Spirit to teach the apostles.
3: John 16.
4: He's not going to send himself. He's going to send the Holy Spirit.
3: Yeah.
4: So I'm going to go back to myself to send myself back to you. I mean, it just doesn't quite make a lot of sense when you try to read that idea of God into what's actually written.
3: Well, I mean, you know, John 1:1, in the beginning was the Word. It's the second person of Godhead. And the Word was with God.
4: Yeah, absolutely.
3: Was he with himself? I mean, and the Word was God.
4: Yeah.
3: You mentioned John 16. John 16:12 is what you're alluding to.
4: Yeah.
3: Jesus said this. Now, this is in the upper room the night before Jesus is arrested. He's going to go to the cross. And he says this to the apostles. I have many things to say to you, but you cannot bear them now. However, when he, the Spirit of truth, not myself, but whenever the Holy Spirit, the Spirit of truth, has come, he will guide you into all truth. He will not speak on his own authority. So the Holy Spirit won't speak of his own authority. But whatever he hears, he will speak. Verse 14, he will glorify me. The Holy Spirit will glorify Jesus. He will take what is mine, declare it to you. Then, verse 15, all things the Father has are mine. So Jesus in there says, the Father gave me my doctrine. He says that in John 12, I think also. And then he says, I'm giving it to the Holy Spirit. He didn't say, it's my doctrine, I'm giving it to myself.
4: Yeah.
3: You hit the nail on the head. Just read through that passage and say, you know, I mean, go to John, 16, 23 and 24, or 14, sorry. I'll go to John 14, 23. Jesus answered and said to him, if anyone loves me, he will keep my word, and my Father will love him. You read that, like Scott said, if anyone loves me, he will keep my word, and myself will love him. And it says we. What do you mean we? That's multiple. Mm-hmm. That's not myself and myself will come and make my home and my home, our home. Those are plural. It's multiple beings. So
5: yeah. But if you stay in, you stay in John 14, right after that in 25, these things I've spoken to you while I'm still with you, but the Helper, the Holy Spirit, whom the Father will send in my name, he'll teach you all things and bring to your remembrance all that I've said to you. So it's the same thing like you're saying. If you It wouldn't make sense if they're all just talking to themselves.
3: No. You say, I'm going to leave, but when I leave, I'm going to send myself to you because myself sent myself. Think about his baptism, yeah. Right? He's baptized. Who speaks? Jesus' baptism. The Father speaks from heaven. I mean, if God was, first of all, if he wasn't multiplicity, it's like the most confusing thing ever.
4: Yeah.
3: Like Jesus has the power. He's like, I'm going to ventriloquist from heaven.
4: Yeah.
3: So that I can confuse
4: split personality disorder or something.
3: Yeah, no, yeah. There are three beings. God the Father, the first person. Jesus, got the name Jesus. The Word, the second person. And the Holy Spirit, all three are God. So what are some of the roles that they've taken, those three roles? Like, what's the role of God the Father, the role of Jesus, the role of the Holy Spirit?
4: Well, I think the easiest one to talk about is Jesus.
3: Mm-hmm. I mean, let's talk about Jesus' role.
4: In a lot
3: of
4: different ways, right? Yeah. I mean, he was the Logos, right? He was the Word.
3: Yeah.
4: The Bible talks about him having a part in our creation. The Bible talks about him having a part in sustaining our existence. What verse is that? I can't remember. But if someone wants to look that up.
3: Yeah.
4: He upholds all things by his power, right?
3: Mm-hmm.
4: He took the role of our Savior, of course.
3: That's right.
4: He's the role of the mediator. He's the role of the intercessor, et cetera. So there's a lot of ways.
3: He's got a lot of roles.
4: Yeah, exactly.
3: Yeah.
4: He played a very big part in what the Scripture at least reveals to us for mankind.
3: Well, and you've got, you know, Jesus will reference. Sometimes people say, well, the Old Testament is mythical, the creation story, right?
4: Yeah.
3: Well, you've got Jesus that will quote things Moses said, and you mentioned one of those. Jesus, according to Colossians 1:16 and John 1:3, Jesus is what? What did he do? Created. John chapter 1 and verse 3, I think it is. Verse 3, all things, we're speaking of Jesus, all things were made through him. Without him, nothing was made that was made. So number one, anyone teaches you Jesus was a created being? False. Jesus created everything that was created. He couldn't create himself, right?
4: Right.
3: Colossians 1:16. So now what does that tell me? If Jesus created, he was the creator. In Genesis 1:1, in the beginning God created. Who is that?
4: Yeah.
3: Yeah, it's pretty cool.
5: Mm-hmm.
3: So Jesus, the creator, of course God the Father and the Holy Spirit were involved. Yeah. But I think Jesus knows what happened in Genesis.
4: Yeah.
3: Yeah.
4: Thinking about the different instances where you see God communicating or interacting with men in the Old Testament. You have to wonder.
3: Yeah, man.
4: And was that the person of the Godhead that became Jesus? Is that what we were talking about when they come and he's visiting with Abraham?
3: Abraham, yeah.
4: Is that the same person that is interacting with Job? I mean, which one? I mean, it's really interesting to think about.
3: Well, in the New Testament says no one see God the Father at any time.
4: Yeah.
3: Wait a minute.
4: Yeah.
3: Old Testament. So who did they see?
4: Yeah.
3: That, you know, you can read some really interesting articles, Apologetics Press, ChristianCourier.com, great resources about. Who is the angel of the Lord? The word angel means messenger. Who is the messenger of the Lord in Genesis chapter, in Genesis, 18, 19, Sodom and Gomorrah, mm-hmm. where Abraham pleads with him?
5: Sometimes that blows your mind.
3: Was it the pre-incarnate Christ? There's a good case for that. I think it was. So we could talk about roles all day, but let's move on. So let's talk about some of the characteristics of God. What is his character? Some different attributes that he has. What are some of those that come to your all's mind?
5: Yeah, one of the first ones... I mean, would be God is love.
3: Yeah.
5: I mean, you wouldn't be able to call yourself Christian because if you didn't love. And so it first comes back to love. So that's one of the attributes.
3: Yeah. I mean, John 3:16, for God so loved the world.
5: Yeah.
3: That absolutely. He gave his only begotten son. Yeah. Whosoever believes in him should not perish, but have everlasting life. I mean, Romans 5:8-9.
4: 1 John 4:8.
3: Yeah. 1 John 4:8. You want to read that?
4: Yeah. Let me look that
3: up. I'm going to go to Romans. You got one, Tucker?
5: I'm going to go to...
3: You got Romans 5
5: coming up.
4: Yeah. Yeah, just straight up. He that loveth not knoweth not God, for God is love.
3: Yeah, so if you know God, you're going to imitate him and you're going to be a lover of people. All right, Romans chapter 5. This is one of my favorite, man. It's a great verse. I'll just start in verse. Romans, like I could just sit here and read the whole book. You guys probably would turn
4: almost
3: the channel.
4: Like you love the Bible. I don't know.
3: Yeah. Romans 5:8. But God demonstrates his own love towards us in that while we were still sinners, Christ died for us. Earlier, it basically talks about some people would die for a good person, right?
4: Yeah.
3: But for a sinner, God died for us while we were yet sinners.
4: Yeah.
3: Christ died for us. Verse 9, much more than having been justified by his blood, we shall be saved from wrath through him. So God's love is, I mean, one of the major attributes. It's hard to say there's a major attribute when God is perfect in all of his attributes.
4: Mm-hmm.
3: But we'll just say one that's spoken of pretty frequently in Scripture quite a bit. You got another attribute, guys?
5: Yeah, I thought about another one. God is mercy.
3: Oh, yeah.
5: Merciful. If we want to flip to Ephesians 2:4.
3: Okay.
5: And Ephesians 2:4 says, but God, being rich in mercy, because of the great love with which he loved us. And then you can keep going on, but just the amount of love he does have for us.
3: Well, look at verse 5. Read verse 5.
5: Yeah, going on. So even when we were dead in our trespasses, made alive together with Christ, by grace you have been saved. And raised us up with him and seated us with him in the heavenly places in Christ Jesus.
3: It's interesting, too. You look at, when did Christ raise us up? Romans 6 talks about that. So it's, you know, you go to Ephesians 2. God is merciful. By grace, God's grace, Titus 2:11, the grace of God appeared, bringing salvation to all men. Obviously, all men aren't going to be saved. So he brought the opportunity of salvation through his son, by mercy, by grace, through faith. Faith is our part. Faith is normally referred to as the gospel or belief. So by grace, through faith, through obedience to the gospel included in that. I mean, so those are just multiple characteristics listed there in a few verse. I just brought up grace so we can go to the next one. What about justice? You know, we have to be careful that we're not just using selective verses to make the God that we want to think about, you know? Like, say God is love. Well, he is. But if you love somebody, sometimes you're going to have to expose things that they're doing that are wrong. And so there are some other attributes that people don't like to talk about sometimes. They try to avoid.
4: Call them the negative attributes. They're not actually negative. They're just the parts that aren't always happy fluff stuff.
3: You know what? Like, for instance, sometimes I hear people say, well, that preacher, you know, he stepped on my toes. I'm like, good. Yeah. Do you want to go to heaven? If I want to go to heaven, and if a preacher gets up there and he says something that I'm doing in my life that's sinful, I'm not mad at him. I'm like, hey, man, thank you. Because I want to go to heaven. I don't want to go to hell.
4: He didn't write the book.
3: Yeah, he's just the messenger. That's right. Exactly. So have justice? Do you have a verse on justice?
5: I was going to say right before then, like, when you think about it, like a father and a son, like a dad disciplines his son, leading him in the right way.
4: That's great. You going to turn there?
3: You can go there. I know what passage you're thinking of.
5: But just to finish that out.
3: You want Hebrews?
4: Yeah.
3: Yeah, you can have Hebrews, okay.
5: Just to finish that out, Romans 11:22, that was the verse.
3: Mm-hmm.
5: Backing up justice. And note then the kindness and the severity of God. Mm-hmm. Severity toward those who have fallen, but God's kindness to you, provided you continue in his kindness. Otherwise, you too will be cut off.
3: You got the goodness and the severity of God. We talked about the goodness, but sometimes people want to read the goodness and severity. They want to trail off. It's like, look, God is severe, but it's because he's just.
5: Hey guys, thanks for listening to the Authentic Christian Podcast. 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
3: One of my favorite passages in talking about justice is Romans chapter 3 and verse 26. It says, to demonstrate at the present time his righteousness, okay, that he might be just and the justifier. If you have a judge and you commit a crime, let's say somebody murdered a member of my family, and the murderer goes before the judge, and he's like, you know what? I don't want to send you to jail. Not guilty. I would be like, that's not justice. But at the same time, when you look at sin, Romans 3:23, we've all sinned and fall short of the glory of God. So whenever we sin, there has to be justice. But God also is the justifier. How? By sending his son Jesus. So God is perfect in justice. How does he carry that out? Someone has to receive punishment. Jesus takes that place for us. So he's just because he didn't just say, well, sin, you're off the hook. He said, no, I'm perfect in my justice. I have to have some sort of punishment. Jesus, the perfect sacrifice. He took that for us willingly. He laid his own life. No one took it from him. He laid it down. But he's also the justifier. He justifies Christians. So it's kind of interesting. He steps in and fulfills a role that he has to because of his perfect moral nature, and we can't fill it.
5: Mm-hmm.
3: And he says, you know what? Mercy comes first. He ought to just wipe us out whenever we sin, but he loves us. He gives us mercy, grace, and so it's pretty impressive.
4: Yeah. And the discipline because he loves us.
3: That's right. Yeah.
5: That's, and we shouldn't be afraid of it.
4: Hebrews 12:6, for whom the Lord loveth, he chasteneth, and scourgeth every son whom he receiveth. Now, that's the King James. So, because he loves us, we get some of that severity sometimes because it's for our own good.
3: I mean, I think about when I was a kid. I remember one time I went over to my friend's house, Bobby's house, and I was supposed to be home at 5 or 5:30, whatever. But anyway, I stayed over playing. It was like Madden 95, right? Football or something.
5: Oh, man.
3: So I got home, and I knew I was late. I disobeyed my dad. And so I had this ingenious idea. I went to the water fountain. I got water. I made it look like I was sweating. And I walk in late, and my dad is like, where have you been? I was like, oh, Dad, I was home on time. I was outside shooting basketball. And my dad said, Aaron, are you lying to me? I said, no, sir. He said, Aaron, I went outside at 5 o'clock and I walked around this house and you weren't out there. And I saw your bike across the street at Bobby's house. Did you lie to me? Yes, sir. And I got a spanking. He disciplined me. And I got to say, I learned that you don't lie. I didn't know it at the time. He was training me that, look, there is right and wrong. And I mean, the way he raised me, I'm thankful for it now because he loved me. He disciplined me. I know it wasn't hard or it wasn't easy on him, but it served a purpose. So, okay. What if I had to ask you, what do you think the maybe one of the words that people bring up all the time? Oprah talked about this once. She said it was like the reason she didn't believe in God because God is a what God? You remember what Oprah said? God is a jealous God.
4: Oh, okay. Yeah.
3: So,
4: he is.
3: Yeah. The Bible says it, doesn't it? Yeah.
5: But what does that mean?
3: That's exactly right. I've heard Christians say, well, yeah, God's not jealous. That's like, no, the Bible says he's jealous. Like, mm-hmm. Don't run from it. The Bible says it. You know, if we're going to believe it, don't have this cafeteria Christianity where you take what you like, but you know, I don't like that verse, so I'm going to run away from it. What does the word jealous mean? The word jealous has more than one meaning. When the Bible says that God is a jealous God, I mean, it says he's, 1 John 4:8, you brought it up, God is love. 1 Corinthians 13:4, I think it's 13:4, mm-hmm. Love is not jealous.
5: Yeah, you're right.
3: Wait a minute. God is love and love is not jealous. Well, there is not a contradiction. There's two types of jealousy.
5: Mm-hmm.
3: If you look that word up.
4: Are you saying that words can have multiple meanings?
3: I am, yeah. Oh, wow.
5: Well,
3: the one word can mean two different things?
4: Wow, man, that's a crazy concept.
3: That's right. It's like, hey, there's a bear in the next room. Or, hey, I have a load I need help bearing. It's the same word, you know. Homophone, was it homophone?
4: Yeah, it's spelled the same and pronounced the same.
3: Yeah.
4: I forget what the word is.
3: So, for it, yeah. Well, in this one, you have the same word that has two different meanings. The word in Greek, I think it's zealous, zelos. I don't know. I'm not a Greek expert. Z-E-L-O-S. And it means warmth or heat, passionate. So the Bible uses that. 1 Corinthians, I think, 12:31, earnestly desire, zealous, desire,
5: yeah,
3: spiritual gifts. There's a good way to have that. 2 Corinthians 11:2, jealous with a godly jealousy. It means you love somebody and you want the best for them. It's like my wife. Am I jealous over my wife? Yeah, I'm not mean to her, but I want the best for her. That's what the Bible means when it says God's a jealous God.
4: Mm-hmm.
3: Yeah.
4: Yeah. I mean, it's a righteous jealousness because he is God.
3: Yeah.
4: I mean, he deserves our worship.
3: And he wants us to go to heaven.
4: Yeah.
3: You know, if we had to make a sin meter, lying would probably not be at the top. No, that's a little sin. Proverbs 16.
4: Yeah.
3: 6 or 9.
4: What, these
3: six things the Lord hates, seven are abomination. I think lying is in there two or three times.
4: It's at least twice.
3: And I think, why does God hate lying so much? Well, the devil used it in the garden. Yeah. So what's another characteristic? Let's just get one more characteristic of God you see in the Bible.
5: So the last one would probably be patient.
3: That's a great one, yeah. What are some verses you'd go to? We've got about a minute left.
5: All right, let's jump to 2 Peter 3:9 real quick.
3: Okay.
5: And I got that pulled up. The Lord is not slow to fulfill his promise, but that all should reach repentance.
3: Yeah. 1 Timothy 2:3-4 is sort of similar. It says this. This is good and acceptable in the sight of God our Savior, who desires all men to be saved. Every person watching, God desires you to be saved and to come to a knowledge of the truth. So if you're watching this program, maybe you're watching and you're like, you know what? I love the Bible. Maybe I haven't gotten into it as much. I went years. I couldn't even tell you the books of the Bible.
5: Same here.
3: And minor prophets are still kind of get me mixed up sometimes. But if you're watching and you want to know more about the Bible, you can always contact us. We want you to know what God wants you to do to be saved. That's why we're on here. We want to go to heaven, and we want to take everybody else with us. So thank you guys so much for tuning in today. We'll be back on the next episode. But if you guys need anything, you have any questions, you can always contact us by email. And thank you so much for watching the Authentic Christian Podcast.

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Perhaps you've not heard of the new magazine, Reaching the Lost. It's an exciting new publication designed to focus completely on evangelism. And the best part, it's free. We will mail it to your home, mail it to your congregation. And when you get it, you're going to see featured articles with tips for evangelism. You're going to see instructions as to how to make better use of house to house and heart to heart. Inside, you're going to read of conversion stories, successes that congregations are experiencing. You're going to read about the seminars that we're doing and the reports from churches where we're going. If you would like to sign up for this free publication, go to the website, fill out the material, register today. You don't want to miss this exciting opportunity to become a better evangelist in your local community.

I'm going to be presenting a series of lessons that I've entitled The Christian Race. These lessons come from the 12th chapter of Hebrews in the first 11 verses. Here are the subjects of this series. First, inspiration to run the race. Secondly, what it takes to run the race. Thirdly, looking to Jesus who ran the race. Then, Jesus, the controlling factor in the race. Next, resisting temptation in running the race. Then, accepting God's discipline in running the race. And finally, why God disciplines us in running the race. Hebrews 12 is not the only passage in the New Testament where the figure of a race is used to describe the Christian life. In 1 Corinthians 9 and verse 24, the Apostle Paul said, "Know ye not that they which run in a race run all, but one receiveth the prize? So run that ye may obtain." Later on, he said in that same chapter, "I therefore so run, not as uncertainly, so fight I, not as one that beateth the air." There are a couple of words in the original language that come into English as race. One of them is stadia, from which our word stadium comes from. The Romans and the Greeks had their games like our Olympic games. They were conducted in these large stadiums where there would be plenty of spectators, or they would watch the men compete in the various activities there. But in Hebrews 12 and verse 1, there's another word used for race that comes into our language as agony. A-G-O-N is the original word. This is the word that the Hebrew writer uses

running the race. The Apostle Paul would write, "Wherefore, seeing we are also compassed about with so great a cloud of witnesses, let us lay aside every weight and the sin that doth so easily beset us, and let us run with patience the race set before us." Our inspiration for running the race comes from this cloud of witnesses. The writer here is using a figure where we are running in a large stadium or coliseum, and we're surrounded by a great cloud of witnesses or spectators. The difference is these witnesses or spectators that the writer mentions here are people who have already run their race. They are the ones referred to back in Hebrews chapter 11. Hebrews 11 is also known as the great chapter on faith because it deals with people who lived their lives by faith. These men and women stood fast for God. They stood fast against all kinds of trials and temptations and opposition. And their great faith and endurance ought to stir us as we run our race. There are some people here that I think are worth noting who ran the race, who serve as inspiration for us today. These people in Hebrews 11 endured a lot in order to run the race that was set before them. They had all kinds of problems and temptations and trials. And yet, no matter how bad things got, they stayed firm in their faith in God and in His promises. Let's just look at some examples of people who encourage us that the writer mentions here in Hebrews chapter 11. There's Noah in Hebrews 11 verse 7. It says, "By faith Noah, being warned of God as things not seen, moved with fear, prepared an ark for the saving of his family, by which he condemned the world and became heir of the righteousness which is by faith." God had decided to destroy the world because it had become so wicked. Noah found grace in the eyes of the Lord, we're told. And God told him to prepare an ark for the saving of his family. One can only imagine the ridicule and the opposition that Noah must have faced during the time it took to build the ark. And yet he persevered. And God saved Noah and his family in spite of the ridicule that he must have endured. We come to a man like Abraham there in Hebrews chapter 11, verses 8 to 19. He was told by God to leave his family and his kindred and go into a land that he had never seen before. And it is said that by faith Abraham went. If you were to ask Abraham at that time, "Well, where are you going?" he would say, "I don't know." That might seem foolish to us, but God had a place in mind, and Noah obeyed, or Abraham obeyed, and sure enough, God led him to that land. When he got him there, in their old age, he promised Abraham and Sarah a son. Physically, it was really impossible for them to conceive a child in that old age. Sarah even laughed when she found out that she was going to have a child. But sure enough, Isaac was born. And because Sarah laughed, they named the son Isaac, which means laughter. Then there's Moses. What a great example and inspiration he serves to us today. We know the story of Moses well. As a child, he was set afloat in an ark on the Nile River to save him from certain death, discovered by an Egyptian princess who raised him as her own child. And yet, the text says here in Hebrews 11, verse 24, "By faith, when he was come to years, refused to be called the son of Pharaoh's daughter, choosing rather to suffer afflictions with the people of God than to enjoy the pleasures of sin for a season." Many people might call Moses a fool for giving up everything that he gave up, all the wealth and the power and the prestige of Egypt. But Moses knew who he was and that his place belonged with the people of God. And he served God all his life, despite the opposition and the problems and the trials that he faced during that time. There were a host of other people that are mentioned here in Hebrews chapter 11, especially during the last few verses.
But in verse 38, it says,

0: of these people, great people of faith, of whom the world was not worthy. Here is a glorious description of those heroes and heroines of faith. The world stripped them and confiscated everything that was worth anything on this earth. They were cast out of this world as if they were not worthy to live in it, when in fact the truth is, with all its wealth, the world was not worthy of a single one of them. And I hope today that we are going to be running our race in the same manner, so that it can be said of us, of whom the world is not worthy. As a Christian, there may be people that you know who are living today who serve as an inspiration for you in running the Christian race. Since I have been a preacher for over 50 years, many of my heroes have been preachers. My father was a preacher for over 55 years. He's one of my heroes. I can think of many who have influenced me in my life in running the Christian race. And I think that you can think of others who have influenced you. Maybe some of them have already gone on to their reward. Some of them may still be alive, and they are encouragement to you. But to these Christians living at that time that the book of Hebrews was addressed, they needed to be reminded in running the Christian race that they were surrounded by a great cloud of witnesses. We mentioned Noah and Abraham and Moses, but there were others that were mentioned as well. In verse 32 of Hebrews 11, the writer says, "And what shall I more say, for the time would fail to tell of Gideon and Barak and Samson and Jephthah and David and Samuel of the prophets, who through faith subdued kingdoms, wrought righteousness, obtained promises, stopped the mouths of lions." And I think that reminds us of Daniel. You recall that he was thrown into a den of lions because he refused to quit praying to his God three times a day. And yet God saw fit to stop the mouth of those lions. And Daniel was ready to even die to remain faithful to his God. Verse 34, quenched the violence of fire. I'm reminded of Shadrach, Meshach, and Abednego there in the book of Daniel, who were called upon to bow down and worship a golden image that Nebuchadnezzar had erected. They refused. They were threatened with a fiery furnace. And their response was, "Well, King, do what you want. We will not fall down and worship that golden image. Our God is able to deliver us out of the fire, and He will deliver us out of your hand. But we're not going to fall down and worship that golden image." Sure enough, they were cast into the furnace of fire. And an amazing thing happened. A fourth man appeared in that fire. The description, like the Son of God. Nebuchadnezzar couldn't believe it. And when they came out of that fiery furnace, they didn't smell of smoke. Nothing was singed. They were willing to die for their faith in God. Then it says, "Others escaped the edge of the sword, and of weakness were made strong, waxed valiant in fight, turned to fight the enemy of the aliens." I think of David as a great example of someone who ran the race that serves as an inspiration. Of all the characters in the Old Testament, David has always been my favorite. David had a lot of odds stacked against him from his youth. He was the youngest of the sons of Jesse. He was a shepherd boy in charge of his father's sheep. And yet, on one occasion, he saved his sheep from a lion, and on another occasion, from a bear. He saw a great giant named Goliath challenging the people of Israel. No one accepted the challenge, and David was very upset. And so a shepherd boy, armed only with a slingshot and five smooth stones, confronted that giant. And the giant just simply made fun of him. But to the giant's chagrin, with one throw, David struck that giant dead. Later on, he was crowned king and led the armies of Israel to victory after victory after victory. David is referred to in Scripture as a man after God's own heart. What an example that he serves. In verse 37, there's an interesting statement there made about a hero. They were stoned, they were sawn asunder. That is, they were cut in two. There is a tradition that the great prophet of the Old Testament, Isaiah, met his death by being sawn in two during the reign of Manasseh. But on and on the author goes, showing that these great men and women endured in faith, and that's why the world was not worthy of them. And then in the last two verses of Hebrews chapter 11, we see the result of their steadfastness in running the race. And these all, having obtained a good report through faith, received not the promise, God having provided some better thing for us, that they without us should not be made perfect. It is said that Abraham look for a city whose builder and maker is God. Abraham never owned a piece of property in that promised land except for the cave of Machpelah he bought to serve as a burial place. But he realized that he was a pilgrim and a stranger and a sojourner in a land looking for something so much better. The same could be said about all these great heroes and heroines of faith. But you know, today, as a child of God, and because of what Jesus Christ has done, we have that certainty of not only the resurrection, but life eternal in heaven with God and all the saints of all the ages. That's why that we should let these Old Testament characters, and even some in the New Testament that we can think of, like Paul and Peter and John, and those early Christians, and we'll talk about them a little later on in this series, who ran the race despite the opposition that they were to receive and endured steadfastly. And even though some of them had to give their very lives, they remained faithful to the Lord. We too, as Christians, are engaged in this great race. It's not a 100-yard dash, but it's perhaps like a marathon. There should be no quit in us. We should look to these people as an inspiration as we truly run the race. I'd like for you to consider a couple of other passages of Scripture. One of them is in the book of Philippians chapter 2. Now I want to start with verse 14. Do all things without murmuring and disputings, that ye may be blameless and harmless, the sons of God, without rebuke, in the midst of a crooked and perverse nation, among whom ye shine as lights in the world, holding forth the word of life, that I may rejoice in the day of Christ, that I have not run in vain, neither labored in vain. These are words from the Apostle Paul to a great church that he loved dearly, the church at Philippi. He wanted them to remain faithful in running their race so that he could say that I have not run in vain, neither labored in vain. Then I want us to turn to 1 Peter chapter 3, and I want us to read a few verses here. In 1 Peter chapter 3, beginning at verse 15, but sanctify the Lord God in your hearts, and be ready to give an answer to anyone that asketh you a reason for the hope that is in you, yet with meekness and fear, having a good conscience, that whereas they speak evil of you as evildoers, they may be ashamed that falsely accuse you by your good conduct or manner of life in Christ. If you're a Christian and you are running the race, you cannot keep people from speaking evil and talking bad about you. Jesus mentioned that in the Sermon on the Mount, that people were going to persecute us and say all manner of evil against falsely for our sake. That we can't help. But what the writer says here is that we can make sure that whatever is said against us is not true. That we can live holy and blameless lives. And that we can be ready to give an answer or a reasoned defense, is what that word means, to anyone who asks us of the hope that is within us. Yet we do it with meekness and fear. Therefore, as we run this race, we have a lot of people who have been set before us as our example, who give us inspiration and courage in running the race. Now, you will notice that I only dealt with just the first part of the first verse of Hebrews chapter 12. Because our next lesson is going to deal with what it takes to run the race. And here we're going to deal with the second part of this verse, where the writer says, "Let us lay aside every weight and the sin which doth so easily beset or entangle or trip us up, and run with patience," or endurance, perseverance, "the race that is set before us." And this will be the subject of our next lesson. I hope that you will continue to watch this series, that you will follow along with us as we read from Hebrews chapter 12, and as we discuss the various aspects of this great chapter, the first 11 verses that deal with running the race. And I hope that if you're a Christian, you will make it your responsibility to run this race with patience and endurance, that you will think about those who have run this race before you, that they will serve as an inspiration and an encouragement to you. And until the next time, may the Lord bless you and keep you. And we look forward to the next lesson in this series, Running the Christian Race. Thank you.
1: Before we close our program today, we'd like to take a moment and review this roadmap to heaven with you, since the matter is so serious. There are many incorrect set of directions out there, and sadly, so many people are following them. For example, some people have been given wrong turns. They believe things such as faith only, works only, or grace only. Or some attempt to change the order of the turns, being baptized before they even believe. Some people fail to realize what point they are on the map. Don't even open their Bibles yet, and they think they're saved already. As a person travels in a car or takes a hike, has to follow the proper directions, so we must follow the proper directions to heaven. Let's take a look at the directions on our roadmap to heaven here. You have to look at these passages in your Bible for yourself. We'll just list the steps, the turns, on the way. First is to believe, or to have faith. And then number two, to repent, to turn away from sin. Number three is to confess that Jesus is the Son of God. Number four is immersion, or to be baptized, which is a burial in water, to have your sins washed away. And then you're added to the church by the Lord, not by a group of people, or not by giving some kind of testimonial experience or things like that. And then, once you're added, you need to serve and worship the Lord faithfully all the days of your life. And that, the key word's faithfully. You don't waver. And that's very important. We need to keep in mind, too, that in Noah's day, there was a big flood, and only people in the ark were saved from the flood. The same is true today. There is no salvation outside the Lord's church. Where are you on the roadmap to heaven? Thanks for watching our program. Please let us know if we can assist you with further information for your journey.

Life is a balance of needs. We expend much of our effort in scheduling to fulfill the basic needs of our existence, providing the fundamental necessities of water, food, and shelter for us, and those that depend on us takes effort and planning. But what about nature and the complexities of the cosmos? Do we schedule or attend to the laws of nature? Do we provide what is needed for everything that is out beyond the stars? We live our lives as participants within the cosmos. While fulfilling our role, we are able to observe and enjoy the beauty of our cosmos through the elegance of its finely tuned arrangement. The elegant fine-tuning that exists within the cosmos can be seen by the host of interactions happening all around us. Science tries to mirror that natural elegance through the mathematical expressions we use to describe the processes that we're observing. For instance, the gravitational relationship between masses forms the basis of our understanding for all cosmic motion, including everything from planetary orbits to galactic dynamics. The equation describing gravitational force between two objects includes three important factors. First, the masses that are involved, which addresses the existence of structure. Second, the distance between those masses, which addresses the existence of space itself. And third, Newton's universal gravitational constant, a fundamental physical constant that addresses the scale of this force. Both the relationship between mass and distance in this equation, which scales directly with mass and inversely with the square of distance, and the presence of the gravitational constant show a finely tuned balance for the overall strength of gravity's force. Why is it that gravitational interactions follow this relation? Why inversely with the square of distance rather than a direct relationship? Why is the universal gravitation constant the value that it is? These are questions which humanity does not decide. We have discovered the relation, and we have assigned the units by which we measure it, but we did not decide for the cosmos what form of relation or what scale the gravitational force should have. Current understanding categorizes the interactions of nature into four fundamental forces: gravitational, electromagnetic, strong nuclear, and weak nuclear. Each of these forces has a relative strength and scale of operation that is finely tuned to balance the others. The relations of these forces depend on the finely tuned arrangement of our cosmos, from the material constants, such as mass and charge of elementary particles, to the spatial relations for how each force is exerted, to the universal physical constants that balance their effects. The scientific pursuits of investigation and exploration are thrilling, from the discovery of subatomic particles to mankind taking its giant leap on the surface of the moon. The complex nature of the universe has both confounded and astounded humanity, yet the fact that such a vast cosmos exists, that its complexities function so precisely, independent of any human intellect, demands that an intelligent creator designed and ordered this finely tuned cosmos that we are now privileged to study.

The times of ignorance God overlooked, but now He commands all people everywhere to repent, Acts 17:30. Ignorance of God's commandments will not excuse us on the day of judgment. He commands all people to repent. Repentance means to change the mind. Left to his own choice and direction, man tends to choose selfishness, lust, and greed. Even the best of us fall victim to sin. Over time, we get comfortable in our iniquity, thinking it really isn't that bad. Everyone's doing it. But God calls us to a new attitude, a changed mind about sin. When he saw man's lackadaisical attitude toward sin, he lamented, "My thoughts are not your thoughts, and your ways are not my ways," Isaiah 55:8. Repentance means changing our mind about sin, viewing sin with the eyes of God, and hating it with his fiery hatred. Don't be indifferent about your sin. Change your mind.

0: Hello, my name is Roy Knight for Let's Study the Bible Together. Today we will be looking at Acts chapter 10, and we will be looking at verses 24 to the end of the chapter. Again, I hope that you have your Bible. Again, your translation may be a little bit different from my translation, but that shouldn't matter. It should read along pretty well together. Maybe it will have a different word here or there as I read through, but it should be a good study for us. You remember that as we were looking before, we were looking at a man named Cornelius who was a centurion. He had seen a vision of an angel, and that vision of the angel told him to go down to Joppa and that he would get Peter and that Peter would come and that he would tell him words. Now, let's pick up there in verse 24 where it says, "And the following day they entered Caesarea." Now, the word "they" refers to Peter and the Jews who were with him as well as Cornelius' servants. It says, "Now Cornelius was waiting for them and had called together his relatives and close friends." Remember, the previous verse in verse 23, just to make that connection just a little bit better, verse 23 says, "And on the next day Peter went away with them, and some brethren from Joppa accompanied him." And so we have this group of people who are going up to the house of Cornelius. Notice also, again, the character of this man. Notice his eagerness, for it says here that he was waiting for them. Cornelius was waiting. I would imagine that he was pacing back and forth. Maybe he's looking out the window. He is eager to hear what Peter has to say to him. Notice also that he is a man who is not ashamed because he calls together his relatives and his close friends. Why? Because he wants them to hear the Word of God. He is not selfish in this in that he only wants to hear the Word. He wants everyone to hear the Word of God. What if everyone was like that and they wanted everyone to hear, their relatives and their friends? Well, Cornelius was a man like that. As we go to the next passage of Scripture, look at verses 25 down through verse 27. And it says, "As Peter was coming in, that Cornelius met him, fell down at his feet, and worshiped him. But Peter lifted him up, saying, 'Stand up, I myself am also a man.' And as he talked with him, he went in and found many who had come together." Consider this encounter, if you will. Consider Peter coming in to see Cornelius. Peter, whenever they come together, is not called by an earthly title. He is not called Reverend Peter. We never find that with any of the apostles. Yet, we do today, don't we? Why is that? Maybe we're getting a little bit too above our raising, do you think? Notice as well that when we look at this encounter between Peter and Cornelius, that Peter doesn't stick out his hand so that Cornelius can kiss his hand. This is a meeting amongst equals. Also, I want us to consider in this that Peter does not have a holy robe or anything that would distinguish him. He is not accepting that worship. It is simply two men meeting together. How unlike that is today, how men like to be elevated above other men, and indeed, some women above other women. However, in this situation, it is simply two people coming together. We have Peter, who has words to give, and Cornelius, who is longing to hear words from God. Notice also that word "many." Peter goes into the house and finds many people there. Now, how many? We don't know. But we can imagine Cornelius in his excitement going out to all of his relatives, going out to all of his friends and saying, come into my house because I have a person who's coming over. Peter is coming over and he's going to tell us words from God. And many people were gathered together within his house. Now, notice the very next verse where it says in verses 28 that it says, "Then he said to them, 'You know how unlawful it is for a Jewish man to keep company with or to go to one of another nation. But God has shown me that I should not call any man common or unclean." Well, of course, this goes back to the previous lesson, does it not? It goes back to the previous verses by which we would see in the same chapter, Acts chapter 10, but looking at verses 10 and 11 and 12, by which Peter sees this great sheet coming down from heaven and animals that are both clean and unclean, and then the voice from heaven that says, "Arise, Peter, kill and eat." And Peter says, "No, I'm not doing it. I've never eaten anything that was unclean." But he says, "But what God has cleansed, let no man call common." He is training his mind to help him to understand this situation by which Peter would go into the house of what we would say an unclean man, of a Gentile. Notice the very next verse where it says in verse 29, "Therefore I came without objection as soon as I was sent for. I asked them, 'For what reason have you sent me?'" Why have you sent me? Let's go to the very next verse where it says, "So Cornelius said, 4 days ago I was fasting until this hour, and at the ninth hour I prayed in my house, and behold, a man stood before me in bright clothing." Now notice in this verse that it says that he was fasting and also that he was praying at this time, by which he would see this vision. Notice as we go to the next verse that it says in verse 31, "And say, Cornelius, your prayer has been heard and your alms are remembered in the sight of God. Send therefore to Joppa and call Simon here, whose surname is Peter. He is lodging in the house of Simon, a tanner by the sea. When he comes, he will speak to you." Notice that again, that he will speak to you. Peter has information that Cornelius needs to hear in order to be in a right relationship with God. Again, we go back to the very beginning verses of this chapter in Acts chapter 10, and we see that Cornelius is already a devout man. We see that Cornelius is a man who prays always, a man who gives generously of his money, but yet he was lacking. You know, many of us, we think that we're pretty good, or we consider ourselves, well, we're good folks, we're good people, therefore God is accepting of us. But that's not always true. Even though Cornelius had these incredible credentials, he was not right in the sight of God. He needed to have some understanding by which Peter had and would give to him. Now, the very next verse, in verse 33, it says, "So I sent to you immediately, and you have done well to come. Now, therefore, we are all present before God to hear all the things commanded you by God." Notice this again. To hear things. To hear what? To hear words. Remember, Paul would say in Romans chapter 1, verse 16, that the gospel is the power of God to salvation. And that is exactly what Peter has here. Notice when we're looking at 2 Corinthians chapter 4 and verses 3 through 5. Notice that it says, "But even if our gospel," what is the gospel? The gospel is the good news, "is veiled, it is veiled to those who are perishing, whose minds the God of this age has blinded, who do not believe, lest the light of the gospel, of the glory of Christ, who is the image of God, should shine on them." Notice verse 5, "For we do not preach ourselves, but Christ Jesus the Lord, and ourselves His bondservant for Christ's sake." Now let's go down to the next verse in verses 6 and 7 where it says, "For it is the God," notice this, "who commanded light to shine out of darkness, who has shone in our hearts to give the light of the," notice this, "the knowledge of the glory of God." What was Peter doing? He was going to give Cornelius knowledge. It says, as we continue, "in the face of Jesus Christ, and we have this treasure in earthen vessels." What treasure? We have the gospel. In earthen vessels, what is that? Well, an earthen vessel is a vessel that can shatter, right? And in relationship and in context, it's talking about us. We have this treasure in earthen vessels, that the excellence of the power may be of God and not of us. Here in our situation in Acts chapter 10, Peter has this treasure in earthen vessels within his body that he is about to share with Cornelius and those who have gathered together. Now, in verses 34 and 35, it says, "Then Peter opened his mouth and said, 'In truth, I perceive that God shows no partiality, but in every nation, whoever fears him and works righteousness is accepted by him.'" Well, does that mean that everybody who prays and goes to church and is a good citizen will be saved? Is that what it's saying? Because notice verse 35 again. It says, "But in every nation, whoever fears him," means honors him, respects him, reveres him, "and works righteousness is accepted by him." And we look at ourselves and we say, well, you know, I respect God and I try to do good, so therefore I'm okay with God. Is that what this verse is saying? And this is not what this verse is saying. I want us to consider in Acts chapter 10 and in verse 2, again, the credentials of Cornelius. Notice that it says that he was a devout man, one who feared God with all of his household, who gave alms generously to the poor and prayed to God always. Well, again, we look at that and we say, well, this man was fine in the sight of God. But he wasn't. Cornelius, even though he had these credentials, was not saved. And when we look at ourselves in the mirror and we say, why am I a good person? Well, God should save me. Well, that's not how it works. I want us to consider as we go on and put this in context. Notice in verses 36 that it says, "The word which God sent to the children of Israel, preaching peace through Jesus Christ, he is Lord of all. And that word you know." Now remember that Peter is speaking to Cornelius and he says, "And that word you know, which was proclaimed throughout all Judea and began from Galilee and from the baptism which John preached, how God anointed Jesus of Nazareth with the Holy Spirit and with power, who went about doing good and healing all who were oppressed by the devil, for the Lord," or "for God was with him." And what Peter is doing is telling him about Jesus Christ. I believe that Cornelius already knew a little bit about Jesus Christ, but not everything, because of what we see in verses 37. And it says, "And that word you know." But Peter's just fleshing out his knowledge, helping him to understand who exactly Jesus is. In the very next verse, it goes on to say in verses 39, it says, "And we are witnesses of all things which he did, both in the land of the Jews and in Jerusalem, whom they killed by hanging on a tree. Him God raised up on the third day and showed him openly." Now consider that phrase where it says, "And we are witnesses of all things." Who is Peter talking about? Well, first of all, he's talking about himself, because Peter was an apostle. And he is probably talking to the other apostles as well, because he is talking about, we are his witnesses. Notice in the very next verse where it says in verse 41, "Not to all the people, but to witnesses chosen before by God, even to us who ate and drank with him after he arose from the dead." And so whenever we have that idea of witnesses, we kind of get confused today, because people say, well, I want a witness. Well, when we're looking at the Bible idea or the Bible context of what a witness was someone who had first-hand account of what was going on. Notice as we look at verses 41 again, it says that we who ate and drank with him after he arose from the dead. That's a witness. That's the first-hand account of a witness. They were there and they saw it. And you remember Thomas, he was one who put his hand in the nail-scarred hands of Jesus Christ and also in his eyes. They were witnesses. But as we go on just a little bit further, notice in verses 42 that it says, "And he commanded us to preach to the people and to testify that it is he who was ordained by God to be judge of the living and the dead. To him all the prophets witness that through his name whoever believes in him will receive remission of sins." And what Peter is doing here is that he is telling Cornelius about the gospel, about the life of Christ, the death of Christ. You remember the previous verse says, whom they hung upon the tree, whom they in essence crucified, and that he was shown openly to the apostles, that they ate with him, that they drank with him. You see, that's the gospel. The death, the burial, and the resurrection of Jesus Christ. And here this message is going into the ears of Cornelius and those who were there sitting around who had been called together. I want us to look at one question. Who will be the one who will judge? Who will be the judge on the day of judgment? It will be Jesus Christ. Why? Because he is both God and man. He has been tempted in all points as we have, yet without sin. And therefore, he is the perfect judge for us. Also consider in the previous verse, in verse 43, where it says, whoever believes in him will receive remission of sins. Consider that for a moment. People will open up that verse and say, well, all we have to do is believe on him and then we'll have our sins taken away. We'll have a remission of sins. But we also need to consider, in context of the whole book, that there are other things in which we need to do. We need to repent of our sins. I mean, Jesus said that in Luke chapter 13 and verses 3 and 5. I tell you no, but unless you repent, you will all likewise perish. And so we understand that a part of salvation, there is repenting of our sins, changing our minds from the wickedness to changing it towards God, God's will and God's way. We also know within Scripture that we need to confess Jesus Christ as our Lord and Savior. And we also understand that we need to be baptized, that we need to be immersed in water, that we need to die to our old self and be resurrected anew. And so when we look at this idea of believing in order to receive remission of sins, that idea of believing encompasses the idea of obeying. He who obeys the Lord shall have remission of sins. Because you remember, James said, even the demons believe and tremble. But yet we know that the demons are not saved. What makes you different from a demon? If you're believing and you're saying, hey, I'm saved, and the demon says, well, I know Jesus more than you do. But they're not saved. What's the difference? Demons don't obey Jesus, but you can. That's the difference. And for those who obey, meaning repenting of our sins and confessing of Christ and being immersed in water to the resurrection of the newness of life, then we can have remission of sins. That's what Acts chapter 2 and verse 38 tells us. And that's what we see in Acts 22:16 in the life of Saul. Why tarryest thou? Arise and be baptized and wash away your sins, calling upon the name of the Lord. Let's go down a little bit further in our study of Acts chapter 10. Notice verses 44, where it says, while Peter was still speaking these words, the Holy Spirit fell upon all those who heard the word. Now remember, they're hearing the word. Verse 45 says, and those of the circumcision who believed were astonished, as many as came with Peter, because the gift of the Holy Spirit had been poured out on the Gentiles also. Verse 46 says, for they heard them speak with tongues and magnified God. Notice that those of the circumcision, meaning those Jews that were there, that they were astonished. Why were they astonished? Because they saw the Holy Spirit being poured out upon Gentiles, upon unclean people. And they were speaking in tongues, and they were magnifying God. What is this? When we look at this situation, What is happening here? Basically, this is God's stamp of approval on the very fact that God is accepting Gentiles into His body, or into the church, or we could say His kingdom. Yes, at the very beginning, that the gospel was to be to the Jews, for it would begin in Jerusalem and Judea and Samaria. But now we get into the uttermost parts of the world. We're going into the Gentiles now. And what we have here and what we see is the spread of the church, and indeed the spread of God's kingdom here upon the earth. I want us to consider as well that these Jews that had come with Peter were important. Because if it had not been for those Jews, then Peter would have been the only Jew who was witness of this. But these other Jews also saw this exact same thing. They saw the Holy Spirit come out upon Cornelius and those who were there who heard. This is only the second time by which we see the Holy Spirit coming out upon people. First of all, we see the Holy Spirit coming upon the apostles, the 12, in Acts chapter 2. You remember the Holy Spirit alighted upon them like a flame of fire and descending upon the 12. And you remember that they too spoke in tongues so that they could preach the gospel, so that they could teach the gospel to those who had gathered together on that great day of Pentecost from all over the Roman Empire. Here again, we see the Holy Spirit coming out upon the Gentiles. And that would encompass what Joel had said in Acts chapter 2, whenever it says that I will pour out my Spirit upon all flesh. Joel wasn't saying that he's going to pour out His Spirit upon everyone. But all flesh means those who were clean and unclean in the eyes of the Jew. It would mean those who were Jews and those who were Gentiles. And so here we see that prophecy fulfilled by which the Holy Spirit would come out upon the Jew and the Gentile, in essence, for everyone. Now, here's the question, and an important one at that. Are the Gentiles at this point saved? Think about that for a moment. Are they saved? God has poured out the Holy Spirit upon Cornelius and his household, and they are speaking in tongues, and they are magnifying God. Are they saved? And folks will say, well, obviously, without a doubt that they're saved, because God wouldn't do this if they weren't right in the sight of God. But we need to consider the greater context. You remember, God is doing this as an object lesson, not for Cornelius, but for Peter and for the apostles, for Peter and the Jews who had gathered there at that time, to show them that God is now accepting the Gentiles into His family. And so, being astonished, they are saying to themselves, wow, God is now extending His hand to the Gentiles, but they're not saved yet. Notice in verses 46, the end of that verse, where it says, and Peter answered, he says, can anyone forbid water that these should not be baptized who have received the Holy Spirit just as we have? And he commanded them to be baptized in the name of the Lord. Then he asked him to stay a few days. Now, that's interesting, because why would Peter say this to them if they were already saved? Why would they need to be baptized if they were already saved? If God had extended the right hand of fellowship to Cornelius and said, Cornelius, in your household, you're saved, why would Peter say, who can forbid them water? Because when we look at the importance of the water, you remember the water is for what? It is for the remission of sins. You remember in Acts chapter 2, verse 38, it says, repent and let every one of you be baptized in the name of Jesus Christ. Why? For the remission or for the removal of sins. Cornelius wasn't saved when he received the Holy Spirit. Cornelius was saved when he obeyed the words of the Lord. notice as well in verse 47 what happened. And it says, and the Lord added to the church daily those who were being saved. And that's exactly what we see here, that whenever Cornelius and his household are immersed in water, have their sins washed away, that now, for the first time, that Gentiles are added to the church. They are added to the body of Christ, or as we would say, they were added to the kingdom. Isn't that marvelous? That now God has opened up the church, in essence, to everyone. To everyone, to every nationality. And today it's the exact same thing, that God wants everyone to be saved. He wants you to be saved. The question is, are you going to obey? The question is, are you ready to repent of your sins and to confess Christ and to be immersed in water for the removal of those sins, to be added to His church? I certainly hope you are, because that is the reason why Jesus Christ died. He died for you. Are you ready to give yourself for Him? I hope you are. The next time that we gather together, we'll be looking at Acts chapter 11. I certainly hope that you'll have your Bible ready at that time. Again, thank you so much for your time.
1: Have you ever heard of what is called the sinner's prayer? Frequently, when discussing what a person must do to be saved from his sins, he'll be told that he needs to say a prayer and ask Jesus to come into his heart. He will be directed to pray what is called the sinner's prayer. It normally reads something like this: Dear God, I know that I'm a sinner, and I ask for your forgiveness. I believe Jesus Christ is your Son. I believe that He died for my sin and that you raised Him to life. I want to trust Him as my Savior and follow Him as my Lord from this day forward. Guide my life and help me to do your will. I pray this in the name of Jesus. Amen. Friend, would you be surprised if I told you that no such prayer is found anywhere in the Bible, and that no one in the New Testament was ever saved by saying such a prayer? Now, you might think, surely that prayer must be in there somewhere because we're told this all of the time. But in truth, it's not there. In fact, the book of Acts, which is sometimes called the book of conversions, contains many accounts of people becoming Christians and being saved from their sins. But in all of those accounts, none of them said this sinner's prayer. As a matter of fact, none of them were saved by prayer at all. Dear friend, every person who was saved in the New Testament age did it the same way. Jesus said in Mark 16:16, He who believes and is baptized will be saved. There is no other way.
2: At the 11th of Leviticus, God required of the ancient people Israel to be holy as He was holy. The requirement was repeated at 1 Peter 1. When we have answered the call to holiness, we have separated ourselves from the carnal world and become reserved unto God for God's purposes. Those who have done so have become sanctified and are known as saints. Holy, saint, and sanctified are all forms of the same word. We are taught at the 12th of Hebrews that no man will see the Lord without holiness, and that diligence is required so that one fail not of the grace of God. Perhaps two important things are being taught to us here. First of all, though a man is saved by divine grace, he is still called unto holiness. Secondly, it is with diligence that he develop and maintain the holiness to which he is called, lest he fail to receive God's grace. It is by diligence in holiness and by the grace of God that a man may one day dwell with his Maker.

The Dayspring from on high hath visited us to give light unto them that sit in darkness and in the shadow of death, to guide our feet into the way of peace. Dayspring is an effort to be in touch with good people who love God and who believe that the Bible is His Word.

0: Dayspring is brought to you by your neighbors from Churches of Christ in this area. And now, visit with us as we draw near to God.
1: It is such a great pleasure to have the opportunity to visit with you. Even though I cannot know all of you personally, I count you as my friends. And I'm especially pleased that you enjoy the Bible. Today we shall begin in the book of 2 Corinthians. I shall read one verse there, chapter 4 and verse 5. If you care to, get your own Bible and read along with us. That verse reads, "For we preach not ourselves, but Christ Jesus the Lord, and ourselves your servants for Jesus' sake." We preach not ourselves, but Christ Jesus the Lord. Think about it this way. Our Lord has sent us to make a plea to the world in His own behalf. What does He desire that we say about Him? What kind of plea should we make in His behalf? Notice, it's not my plea. It's not yours. It's not ours. It's the plea for Christ. And this plea is not what the world would like to hear. It's not what everybody wants. It is a plea for Christ. We preach not ourselves, but Christ.

Don't exclude anybody because of their social standing. Don't exclude anybody because of their education or lack thereof. Don't exclude anybody because of the color of their skin or because their ethnicity. Everybody on the face of the earth is due to hear the plea for Christ. And he's turned that over to his people, Christians, to make that plea. One of the most disturbing questions I think I have ever asked, and I never get a real good answer to it, is the gospel is to be preached to every creature, yes, but who is to do that? Not me. We exclude ourselves from doing it, but then who does? Who is supposed to do it? The Christians. Christians are supposed to make the plea for Christ. And we're supposed to make that plea to all the world, to everybody. A monumental task. A task that challenges us. We must be about our Father's business. The plea for Christ. What is it? We make a plea for Christ to the world? Well, first of all, we plead for his deity. Christ, sure, he came to this earth, clothed in a human body, lived a perfect life, and died in his body on the cross for us. But beyond that, Jesus was God. Jesus came into the world as God, and he went back to the Father when he left this old earth. When we plead for Jesus, we're not pleading just for a good man, not just for a great philosopher, not for just a reformer. We're pleading for the Son of God. Jesus, Matthew 16, verse 15, he asked his disciples, "Whom do ye say that I, the Son of Man, am?" Peter was the one who gave an answer. He said, "Thou art the Christ, the Son of the living God." That pleased Jesus because Peter answered correctly. The Christ, that's the Messiah, the one whom the Lord sent to be the Savior of the world, and his Son, his only begotten Son, the Son of God in a special, exclusive sense. That's who he is. Peter concluded his great sermon in Acts chapter 2 in the city of Jerusalem by saying, "Therefore let all the house of Israel know assuredly that God made that same Jesus whom ye crucified both Lord and Christ." Lord, in the sense he rules our lives. Christ, in the sense he is the Messiah whom the Lord sent to save us. Both Lord and Christ. The Bible says in John chapter 1 at verse 1, "In the beginning was the Word. The Word was with God and the Word was God. The same was in the beginning with God." Down at verse 14 of that same first chapter of John, the Bible says, "The Word was made flesh and dwelt among us, and we beheld his glory as of the only begotten of the Father, full of grace and truth." His glory, the only begotten of the Father. That's who he is. He's God's Son. He's God's only begotten Son. He's the Messiah. And thus, when we confess him, I believe that Jesus is the Christ, the Son of the living God. That's what the Ethiopian confessed in the 8th chapter of Acts in the process of becoming a Christian. With the mouth confession is made unto salvation. If thou shalt confess with thy mouth the Lord Jesus, and believe in thine heart that God has raised him from the dead, thou shalt be saved. We make a plea to the world on behalf of Jesus. And that plea is, he's divine. He is deity.

0: He is God. Romans chapter 1, verse 3 says that he was declared to be the Son of God with holiness by the resurrection from the dead. With holiness, that is to say, he lived a perfect life, and his perfect life declared himself to be God's Son. Beyond that, he was raised from the dead. Now, Jesus gave us an example. He did that living in a human body. He lived as a human being. He was tempted in all points like as we are, yet without sin. At the same time, Jesus is God. God living in a human body. How would God look if he lived in a human body? Jesus showed us. Jesus said to one of his apostles, "Have I been so long time with you, and yet thou hast not known me?" So, we plead to the world, not for just a great philosopher, not for just a great man, but for God's Son, the Messiah. We hold him forth as the only begotten Son of God, full of grace and truth. We plead for Christ before the ears and the eyes of the world. We pre-plead for Christ, not just for his deity, but also for his word, the precious word of God. We plead with the world for the word of Christ. Jesus himself said, it's recorded in Mark 13 and verse 31, "Heaven and earth shall pass away, but my word shall not pass away." The word of Christ. We plead for that word. It shall never be destroyed. It's here, and nobody can completely remove it. We're born again, not of corruptible seed, but of incorruptible, by the word which lives and abides forever. Colossians chapter 3 and verse 16, Paul wrote, "Let the word of Christ dwell in you richly." Boy, what an exhortation that is, made to you and to me. Let the word of Christ dwell in you richly. Why, it's by that means that Christ himself dwells in us. We imbibe his teaching. We put it in our hearts and in our minds. We can think about it while we're driving down the street in our automobile. We can think about it while we're sitting all by ourselves. We can think about it when we retire at night in our bed. The word of Christ, let it dwell in you richly, a good, rich supply of his word in us. The Lord once said, recorded in John 8 and verse 31, "If ye continue in my word, then are you my disciples indeed." Continue in his word, not just sample it, not just give it a temporary trial, but continue in it, continue to study it, continue to imbibe it, to continue to treasure it up. Back in the long ago, the psalmist said, "Thy word have I hid in my heart, that I might not sin against thee." We need to hide his word in our heart. It is so important. John chapter 5. In John chapter 5 at verse 24, the record says, "Verily, verily, I say unto you," that's Jesus, "he that heareth my word and believeth on him that sent me hath everlasting life, and shall not come into condemnation, but is passed from death to life." Who is so blessed? He that hears my word. Hears my word, not just hears it, but believes it and practices it, lives by it. Oh, how important, how priceless is the word of God, and we possess it here in our New Testament, the word of Christ. Let it dwell in you richly. in the early church. The Bible says in Acts chapter 8 at verse 4, then they that were scattered abroad went everywhere preaching the word. Philip went down to the city of Samaria and preached Christ unto them. Preaching the word. That's what they were doing. When they were forced to leave their homes by reason of persecution, everywhere they went, they preached that precious word. And here's a man named Philip who went to Samaria, not among the Jews, but outside that realm, at least a step away from a Jewish audience. And he preached Christ, that is, Christ's word. He preached it unto them. Many of them embraced it and became Christians. How important is the word? Acts 15 and verse 7. Peter said, men and brethren, you know how that a great while ago God made choice among us, that the Gentiles, by my mouth, should hear the word of the gospel and believe. Hear the word of the gospel and believe. That's what Paul said. Paul said that, not Peter. So, hearing the word of the gospel, so that we can believe. 2 Timothy 2 and verse 15, we're taught, study to show thyself approved unto God, a workman that needeth not to be shamed, handling aright, or rightly dividing the word of truth. Study so that we can handle it aright, the word of truth, not deceitfully, not deceiving ourselves, not forcing our meaning into it, but what it teaches. Embrace it in our hearts, in our lives. So, 2 Timothy 4 and verse 1, I charge thee therefore before God and the Lord Jesus Christ, who shall judge the quick and the dead at his appearing and his kingdom. Preach the word. Be instant in season and out of season. Reprove, rebuke, and exhort with all long suffering and doctrine. Preach the word. The word. The word of Christ. We're going to make a plea to the world on his behalf. What will that plea be? Well, that he is divine, that he's God. But in addition to that, that his word is true. James chapter 1, that beautiful practical book. James chapter 1 at verse 18. Of his own will begat he us with the word of truth. Listen carefully further. Wherefore lay apart all filthiness and superfluity of naughtiness, and receive with meekness the engrafted word, which is able to save your soul. The engrafted word, that is deeply implanted, not just on the surface, but down deep in our souls. That word planted there is able to save our souls. Be ye doers of the word and not hearers only, deceiving your own selves. For if any be a hearer of the word and not a doer, he's like a man beholding his natural face in a glass. He beholds himself, goes his way, and straightway forgets what manner of man he was. But whoso looketh into the perfect law of liberty and continueth therein, he being not a forgetful hearer, but a doer of the work, this man shall be blessed in his deed. Good friend, we have no greater blessing outside of our own souls than the blessing of the word of Christ, the New Testament. For this cause, he is the mediator of the New Testament, that by means of death, for the redemption of the transgressions that were under the First Testament, they which are called might receive the promise of eternal inheritance. Christ gave us his word, that new covenant, the New Testament. Our salvation depends on our attitude toward it. We're pleading for Christ in this world. We plead for his deity. We plead for his word. In addition, we plead for the authority of Christ. we make a plea in his behalf. Here's what he wants us to plead for. We plead for his church. His authority. Matthew 28 and verse 18. Jesus said, "All power is given unto me in heaven and in earth." Well, that word power means authority. After Jesus was raised from the dead, all authority now is his. No other authority in all the world religiously except Christ. He is all authority. Acts chapter 3 at verse 22. In Acts chapter 3 and verse 22, even as Moses wrote unto the fathers, "A prophet shall the Lord your God give unto you like unto me. Him shall ye hear in all things whatsoever he shall say unto you. It shall come to pass that every soul which will not hear that prophet shall be destroyed from among the people." That prophet, Moses said, greater than I is coming. Who is that? It's Jesus. And on the basis of who he is, Moses said, you hear him in all things whatsoever he says to you. If you refuse to hear the words of that prophet, woe unto you. You'll be cut off from among your people. The original message from Moses' mouth was, you shall be destroyed from among the people. His authority. He has the power to direct our lives. We choose to reject that authority at our own peril. Now, Jesus left the earth. He went back to the right hand of God. His ascension took him there. But in leaving, he turned his authority over to another group of men. We talk about them sometime here on Dayspring. His apostles. There were 12 original apostles. Later, Paul was added, and perhaps another or two. But those original men were the ones to whom Jesus gave his authority when he left the earth. Now those apostles are in a position to bind and loose. They tell us what God's will is for us, what Christ's will is for us. When we plead for the authority of Christ, we are in substance pleading for apostolic authority. 2 Corinthians 5, verse 18. All things are of God, who hath reconciled us to himself by Jesus Christ, and hath committed unto us the ministry of reconciliation, to wit, that God was in Christ reconciling the world unto himself, not imputing their trespasses unto them, and hath given unto us the word of reconciliation. Now then, we are ambassadors for Christ, as though God did beseech you by us. We pray you in Christ's stead, be ye reconciled to God. Now the force of that, good friend, is that Paul, speaking in behalf of the apostles, said, we are the ambassadors of Christ, and now we're beseeching you in his place. Be reconciled to God. Those apostles had that authority. They bound on earth and loosed on earth. So when Jesus prayed just before his death, he prayed for those apostles. And he said, neither pray I for these alone, but for them also that shall believe on me through their word, that they may be one, as thou, Father, art in me, and I in thee, that they may be one in us. The world is going to believe in Christ through what means? Through the words of the apostles. Those are the men whom he left in charge when he ascended. They now represented him on the earth. But good friend, Those apostles are all dead, long since gone. Where do we turn to find apostolic authority today? In the New Testament. In the Word. That's where the authority of Christ is now. The word that I read from my New Testament settles it. That's the final arbitrator. That's the last word. If I want to know what God's will for my life is, I cannot depend on dreams and funny feelings and premonitions and emotional experiences to reveal to me what God wants me to be. Instead, I must accept His authority, which is now found on the pages of His New Testament. If I practice what I find there, to the exclusion of everything else, I'm on very safe ground. I am in submission to the authority of Christ. Make His plea. We plea for His deity. We plea for His word. We plead for His authority. And we plead for His church. Jesus said to Peter, I say also unto thee that thou art Peter, and on this rock I will build my church. Jesus promised to build His church on the rock foundation of that confession Peter made, thou art the Christ, the Son of the living God. That's the foundation. Jesus said, I'll build my church on that. Husbands, love your wives, even as Christ loved the church and gave Himself for it. He gave Himself for it. Acts 20 and verse 28, Paul said to the elders of the church from Ephesus, take heed therefore unto yourselves and to all the flock over which the Holy Ghost hath made you overseers, to feed the church of God, which He purchased with His own blood. The purchase price, what a great price that is, because Jesus loved it. When we plea for Christ, we plead for His church. He is the head of the body, the church, who is the beginning, the firstborn from the dead, that in all things He might have the preeminence. Christ is the head of that church. And in that role, He has all power, all preeminence. To the intent that now, unto principalities and powers in heavenly places, might be known by the church the manifold wisdom of God. That's found in Ephesians chapter 3. And verse 10, according to His eternal purpose, which He purposed in Christ Jesus our Lord, the church, His eternal purpose. Now, good friend, we're sent to make a plea for Christ, not my plea, not the world wants, the plea the world wants, but we plea for His deity. We plead for His word. We plead for His authority. And we plead for His church. We're so glad you've been with us today. Until the next time, may the goodness of God be yours in full measure.
1: 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May the peace of God rule in your hearts. And may the light of Christ brighten heaven's way.
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0: Hello and welcome again to Banner of Truth. I'm Mike Hickson, and I always have with me Brother Garland Elkins. And Brother Elkins, it's such a joy and pleasure to be with you. Appreciate so much your biblical knowledge and your willingness to discuss the Bible with me.
1: Well, thank you. It's a privilege to participate with you.
0: Brother Elkins, we've been talking about the subject of homosexuality, and for the purposes of our study, we've talked about the whole truth as it relates to homosexuality. And I think that whatever the subject, we need to look at the entirety of truth and then draw our conclusions. And of course, we're looking at what the Bible has to say, because that's the standard, that's the definitive standard bearer, so to speak, on the subject. And so whatever God has to say, we want to make sure that we honor what He has said in His Word.
1: That's true, and you may remember that Paul said to Timothy to observe these things without prejudice.
0: That's right.
1: There's a lot of prejudice against the truth, but there should be none.
0: That's right. Well, you know, the truth can take care of itself.
1: Mm-hmm.
0: And, of course, we as members of the church are the pillar and ground of the truth, and so we are the voice for truth. And we have a responsibility to speak up and to speak out, to do so with love and kindness. Paul said we preach the truth in love, according to Ephesians 4:15, but we must nonetheless preach and teach the truth.
1: Right, and you remember Solomon said, buy the truth and sell it not. That is, give up anything that stands in the way of obeying the truth. But once you have the truth, don't give it up for anything.
0: That's right. Brother Elkins, we have 66 books in the Bible, 39 in the Old Testament, 27 in the New. And every single book is inspired of God.
1: Of course.
0: Paul said all Scripture, every Scripture, is inspired of God and is profitable. And I think sometimes people maybe underestimate the value, the profitability of Scripture. If we'll honor this book, God will bless us.
1: Oh, He will. Well, in fact, John 8:32, Christ said, ye shall know the truth, and the truth shall make you free. You know, man doesn't want to be in servitude to other men, and we certainly should not want to be in servitude to the devil.
0: That's right.
1: The only way to get out of the devil's clutches is to obey the truth.
0: That's exactly right. You know, in Matthew chapter 7, Jesus placed a premium on honoring the Word of God, doing the Word of God.
1: Mm-hmm.
0: In Revelation chapter 22, again, emphasis on honoring the Word of God. In Revelation 22, he said, blessed are they that do His commandments, that they may have right to the tree of life and enter through the gates into the city. Only those who honor the will of God and put it into practice have any hope of eternal life.
1: That's right. People may ridicule the need for obedience and submission, but that's the only way you can please the Lord. And if you love the Lord, you're glad to submit anyway.
0: That's right. Brother Elkins, I know that there are a lot of people that have given their voice to the homosexual community. They have been supportive of the gay agenda. And it might be the case that some have not given a fair and equitable treatment to what God's Word has to say.
1: Well, I think that's right. So many people accept it because some well-known person they like or man that's known widely says it's all right. But you know what? There are those who cried, peace, peace, in Isaiah's day.
0: That's right.
1: But there was no peace.
0: You know, Brother Elkins, I'm reminded of the fact that we live in a day and time when people want to be politically correct.
1: Mm-hmm.
0: Many want to be socially correct. But really, what's most imperative is to be biblically correct.
1: Exactly, exactly.
0: And because when it's all said and done, we're not going to be judged on the basis of the laws of our land, on the basis of the tide of public opinion.
1: What kind of car we drove or what our bank account was or where we lived. But whether we did His will.
0: That's exactly.
1: You remember Christ said in Matthew 7, not everyone that saith unto me, Lord, Lord, shall enter into the kingdom of heaven, but he that doeth the will of my Father which is in heaven. Many will say to me on that day, Lord, Lord, have we not prophesied in thy name, and in thy name done many wonderful works? And then will I profess unto them, I never knew you.
0: That's right.
1: I didn't recognize what you did. I didn't endorse it. I never knew you. Depart from me, ye that work iniquity. Those would be terrible words, wouldn't it?
0: Well, it would. And you know, Jesus said that the foolish man is the one who hears the Word of God and doesn't do it. Whosoever heareth these words of mine and doeth them not shall be likened unto a foolish man that built his house on the sand. He said, the rains descended, the floods came, the winds blew and beat on that house, and it fell, and great was the fall thereof. To know the will of God and to disobey it is the height of foolishness.
1: It is. James says in James 2:24, you see then how that the works of man is justified, and not by faith only. The devils believe and tremble. But that's not enough to save them. We have to believe and do the will of the Lord.
0: You know, and in that same chapter, James chapter 2, and about verse 12, James said, so speak ye, and so do, as they that will be judged by the law of liberty. That's
1: sure.
0: The word of God.
1: That's right. That's not the law of Moses that's nailed to the cross, but the law of liberty. And we all want liberty from sin, or should.
0: Yes, we do. Brother Elkins, as we talk about the homosexual movement and what the Bible has to say, one of the things that I think we need to give some attention to has to do with the idea that God in nature opposes homosexuality. There's a principle laid down by Moses in Genesis chapter 1 and about verse 11 when he said, every seed brings forth after its own kind.
1: Mm-hmm.
0: There are certain laws of nature that have been enacted by Almighty God. Those laws of nature cannot be violated.
1: That's right. For example, two male horses cannot reproduce. Two roosters cannot reproduce. In the cattle area, two bulls cannot produce calf. It takes a bull and a cow. And two horses cannot. There must be a horse, there must be a stallion and a mare. Now God's arranged, that's according to nature.
0: That's right.
1: Now, two homosexuals cannot produce an offspring, a child. It takes a man and a woman. That's the way God has arranged it.
0: That's right.
1: Now, people can scoff at God. They can disregard God. They can claim homosexuality is fine and claim it's on the par with marriage. But all of that is just a wishful thinking. The Bible teaches that homosexuality is sinful.
0: Yes. Brother Elkins, in Genesis chapter 1, when Moses laid that principle down, it's true in the animal kingdom, it's true in the plant kingdom, that seed brings forth after its own kind. In Genesis chapter 2, when God made man the crown of his creation, God said, it is not good for man to be alone. And thus, God made a suitable companion, a helpmeet.
1: Sure. And he had all of those animals and fowls and everything passed before Adam, and yet there was not found a help meet or suitable.
0: There was a void.
1: That's right.
0: Now he could have made a man for Adam, but he didn't make a man.
1: Mm-hmm.
0: He made a female,
1: right.
0: A woman. And the Bible says he brought her unto the man.
1: Sure.
0: Adam then said, this is now bone of my bones and flesh of my flesh. She shall be called woman because she was taken from the man.
1: Mm-hmm.
0: So God, in his wisdom, made the perfect complement for his creation, didn't he?
1: That's right. And you know, he intended it to be that way throughout time because he said, for this cause shall a man leave his father and mother and shall cleave to his wife, and they shall be one flesh. He intended it that way. Now, Christ was approached with the Pharisees and asked, is it lawful for a man to put away his wife for every cause? And he said, have you not read that he who made them in the beginning, speaking back to the creation, made them male and female, not two males, not two females, and said, for this cause shall a man leave his father and mother, and shall cleave to his wife, and the two, man and woman, shall be one flesh, the one in purpose.
0: That's right.
1: Well, they say unto him, why then did Moses command to give a bill of divorcement and put her away? He saith unto them, Moses, for your hardness of hearts, commanded you to put away your wives, or suffered you to put away your wives, rather, permitted it. But from the beginning, it has not been so. When God created man and woman, when he created marriage, mm-hmm. It was a man for a woman. It was a male for a female.
0: That's right. That's right.
1: And no homosexual in the world can change what the Bible says on that.
0: Had it not been for having created a man and a woman, mankind, that is male and female, the human family, could not replenish and fill the earth.
1: No, if he
0: couldn't reproduce.
1: If he had created two men or two women, and that's all there, all available, their human race would have died.
0: It would have died out. Mm-hmm. Same's true with two women.
1: And now what would happen today if we had to wait for homosexuals to produce an offspring?
0: We would wait till Jesus comes.
1: That's right.
0: Or until the human family dies out.
1: It would die, wouldn't it, eventually?
0: It would. It would, because two males cannot reproduce, two females cannot reproduce. Mm-hmm. It's true in the animal kingdom. It's true with the human family. And the reason is because God in nature designed it that way. Mm-hmm. Which brings up an interesting thought. We're talking about God the designer, God the creator. And you talk about the characteristics of God. God is omnipotent. He is all powerful. He is omniscient, all knowing. He is omnipresent, ever present. Those are earmarks of deity. And God as the creator has the right to regulate how creation operates.
1: Right, and I remember David once wrote, for God, and about man's conception of God, thou thoughtest that I was such a one as thyself. Man can deceive man. Man can do a lot of things to other men. So some people get to thinking they can change God's will and they can outsmart God.
0: That's right.
1: But that's not going to happen.
0: Can't happen. You know, I mentioned a moment ago that two men, two males, two females, two women could not have honored the will of God when he said to be fruitful and multiply and replenish the earth. Mm-hmm. Well, why is that? Because God has natural laws in place that would prohibit such.
1: So one of the reasons God wouldn't give that kind of command to them is he knows it would be impossible.
0: It would be a violation of his laws.
1: It would.
0: Brother Elkins, in Romans chapter 1, we've looked at this passage before, but I think it's good for us to go back and maybe look at it again, because in that chapter, Paul deals with the sinful state of the Gentile world, and really and truly, it sums up the state of mankind without God.
1: It does.
0: Mankind without God's in sin. In verse 22, Paul said, professing themselves to be wise, they became fools and changed the glory of the incorruptible God into an image made like the corruptible man, to birds and four-footed beast and creeping things. And then in verse 27, he said, wherefore God also gave them up to uncleanness. Is there a point in time at which God will give up on people?
1: Oh, yes, there is. And he even tells us in trying to convert people not to cast our pearl before swine. In other words, we're to try and try and try to convert people. But if someone lets it be known, I have no interest, then you better spend your time going to somebody who does.
0: There comes a point in time when you're just you're spinning your wheels and wasting time.
1: Right.
0: Paul said, redeem the time. Why? Because the days are evil. Mm-hmm. Well, if somebody is not interested and they have no desire to learn the truth, it's time to move on.
1: It is. It definitely is.
0: Paul said, God gave them up to uncleanness through the lust of their own hearts. Lust, of course, is spoken of by John, isn't it, in 1 John chapter 2, the lust of the flesh, the lust of the eyes, the pride of life. Mm. The devil uses those to entice man, does he not?
1: That's right. It says, it's not of the Father, but is of the world, and the world passeth away, and the lust thereof. But he that doeth the will of God abideth forever. So those are the three areas of temptation. And you know, talking about somebody not obeying the gospel, I once preached at a place where there was a fine lady there, and she knew the truth, but had never obeyed it. In fact, she had taught her children the truth. Mm-hmm. And one or two of them were restored where I preached, and I baptized her son-in-law. Well, 1 week I told my wife I was going to take that week and try to convert her. And we had little children, and one of our daughters was in a play or something in school, anyway, some program, and I wanted to see her in that. But I said, well, I'm going to put the Lord's work first. I'm going to try to convert this lady. So I went 5 nights and had a Bible study with her. And she knew the book good. She knew well. And so I would try to get her to obey the gospel, but she would say no, she wasn't ready. And so on the last night, I did something I've never done anywhere before. I said to her, do you know the truth? And she said she did. I said, have I presented the truth so it's understandable to you? And I remember a word. She said, well, a man couldn't have done it plainer than you have. Of course, some might have, but she thought she understood. Mm-hmm. And I think she did. I think she already understood even before I had the Bible class. And I said, well, why don't you obey the gospel? And I talked to her about how serious it is to die lost, and she would not do it. So I said, well, you know, one soul is worth as much as another. And there are a lot of lost people here in this town that I believe will obey the truth. So if I can ever help you, you let me know. But unless you ask me, I think I'll just go to other people from now on.
2: Mm-hmm.
1: And this will be the last time that I'll say anything to you. Well, that night I went home, told my wife about it, and you know, I felt ill at ease, wondering if that's the way I should approach it.
2: Sure.
1: On Sunday morning, when I got there, her son-in-law, whom I had baptized sometime before, was waiting for me outside the church building.
2: Mm-hmm.
1: He said, guess who's here today? And it was his mother-in-law. I'd been there 9 years, and she'd never come to hear me.
2: Is that right?
1: But he said, she's going to let you baptize her, so go in and speak to her. I went in and shook hands with her, and she said, I'm going to let you baptize me today, and now we both can die happy.
2: And
1: so I baptized her, and I lived there a few more years, I guess it was, just as faithful. So I moved to Virginia, and when I would come through there, going to Middle Tennessee for a meeting or to visit my relatives, I would stop and see her and talk with her and have a prayer with her. And she told me a day never went by she didn't pray for me. But then later, she fell and I think maybe broke her hip and she died. I lost a great friend and a
2: sure.
1: true warrior in prayer with me.
2: Sure.
1: But I just thought, I don't know whether she would have ever obeyed the gospel if I hadn't told her I was just going to say no more to her.
2: Sure.
1: And go to somebody who would hear.
2: And you know, sometimes you wonder what's the catalyst that will motivate someone to obey the gospel. I think about all the people that have some reluctantly obeyed the gospel, maybe out of fear, maybe out of whatever the reason may be. And then there are those that I had a friend of mine that had it was a great personal worker, and he used to engage in what he would call cottage meetings, and he would show the old Jewel Miller film strips, and he said that he studied with a lady. As a matter of fact, she was at the services of the church every Sunday night. She attended a denomination on Sunday mornings, but she was at the Lord's church every Sunday night. And I know she knew the truth as well as anybody. And he said that he studied with her, and when they got to the conclusion of their study, he was pressing her to obey the gospel. And she said she had made a promise to her mother that she would never go in the Church of Christ.
3: Mm.
2: And I thought, you know, if your mama could talk to you today, she'd tell you, obey the gospel.
1: Oh, you remember that rich man didn't want his brothers to come where he was.
2: That's right. And so, you know, we talk about God giving up on people. And there comes a point in time when, you know, we've done all we can. And as Jesus said, we don't want to cast our pearls before swine. But, you know, our prayer is that people will hear the gospel, believe it, and obey it. And we're talking about homosexuality. And I believe that there are people that are living in homosexuality that if they learn the truth,
1: sure.
2: would obey it.
1: And no matter how hard it might be to them to give up that sinful lifestyle, Paul was not a homosexual, but, you know, he was steeped in what he was doing and persecuting the church, said he was chief of sinners.
2: That's right.
1: But he obeyed the gospel.
2: Well, you know, you think about what Paul said in 1 Corinthians chapter 6. One of the sins cataloged in Scripture is drunkenness. And I have no doubt that there are people that have a love affair with the bottle. They love
1: sure.
2: it. And they are enslaved to it. Now, would it be difficult for them to come out of drunkenness? Absolutely.
1: But it's a requirement, isn't it?
2: But the question is, can they?
1: And is it worth it?
2: And I think the answer is yes, on both fronts.
1: It is.
2: It's worth it, and they can do it.
1: And the same thing applies to homosexuality.
2: That's right.
1: You know, it's not because we have any ill will toward anybody. In fact, I feel sorry for anybody who's in sin.
2: Sure.
1: But the Bible teaches that we have to get rid of all sins.
2: That's right.
1: Turn from them. And 1 Corinthians 6:6-9, or know ye not that the unrighteous shall not inherit the kingdom of God? And he says, neither fornicators, nor idolaters,
2: right.
1: nor adulterers, nor effeminate, nor abusers of themselves of men. Some translations say here, homosexuals.
2: That's right.
1: And he said, and such were some of you. Some of you were homosexuals before you obeyed the gospel.
2: Well, let's just illustrate it like this, Brother Elkins. In that verse that you cited a moment ago, Paul talked about adulterers. Can people live in adultery? Yes, they can.
1: Sure.
2: Well, what would constitute an adulterous relationship?
1: Well, to marry without God's approval.
2: That's right. So you have a man and a woman married unscripturally. Well, what if they have children? Would that negate the fact that they're living in adultery? No, it wouldn't.
1: And it would not mean that they should not take care of the children. They'd have to provide for their welfare.
2: That's right.
1: But they couldn't live together in adultery and go to heaven according to the Bible.
2: That's right. What would make that union sinful? The sexual relationship.
1: Sure.
2: The sexual...
1: Well, like Herod, for example, he had taken Herodias, his brother Philip's wife.
2: That's right.
1: And John said, it is not lawful for thee to have her. Now, he wasn't talking about civil law.
2: He's talking about...
1: Because he was a king. He was talking about God's law.
2: That's right.
1: And you know, Herodias, Philip's wife, who's living with Herod, managed to get the head of John the Baptist, but it didn't change the truth.
2: That's right. And so, you know, if you illustrate it this way, would it be painful for a man and woman who are living together, they're in an adulterous relationship, they have children, let's say they've been married for 20 years, and then they learn the truth. Would it be difficult for them to terminate that marriage in the eyes of the world and live celibate lives, mm-hmm, and rear those children? I have no doubt it would be very difficult. Oh, it would be painful and emotionally hard.
1: And yet I've known of a few who've done it.
2: It can be done.
1: Mm-hmm.
2: And to go to heaven, it must be done.
1: And it's worth it to go to heaven.
2: It's worth it. Now you can talk about the homosexual. Would it be painful to turn away from that lifestyle if there are emotional attachments? Absolutely.
1: Sure.
2: Would it be hard, you know, for somebody who is living like? Absolutely. But can it be done? Yes.
1: Yes, and you know, here's another thing.
2: And as you said, it'd be worth it.
1: It'd be worth it. If preachers do not have enough courage and stamina, as some people say, backbone, to teach the truth about marriage and to teach that homosexuality is not approved of God, they shouldn't be preaching.
2: Well, that's right. Because the Word says what it says.
1: And it says preach the Word. It means to preach all of it.
2: And as Brother Keeble used to say, you preach it when they like it and don't like it. You preach it coming and going.
1: That's right, in season, out of season.
2: That's right. And so you know, the point is, people can get themselves in a lot of difficult situations in life. Hosea said, they've sown to the wind, they reap the whirlwind. You know, for every action, there's a corresponding reaction. If you sow to the flesh, what did Paul say in Galatians chapter 6?
1: Well, he talks about you're going to reap corruption.
2: That's right. So can you sow bad seed? Yes. If you sow bad seed, you're going to reap a bad harvest. Could it be a painful harvest? Yes, it could. Doesn't mean you can't come out of it, but it could be painful.
1: Well, as Paul said, am I therefore become your enemy because I tell you the truth? What we've been saying about homosexuality is what the Bible says. Now, that's the truth. We're not anybody's enemies in doing this.
2: We're just speaking the truth, Brother Elkins.
1: That's right.
2: You know, in verse 24 of Romans 1, Paul said, wherefore God also gave them up to uncleanness through the lust of their own hearts, to dishonor their own bodies between themselves.
1: So that act is an act of dishonor.
2: Yes, it is. Yes, it is. Who changed the truth of God into a lie. Is that not what's happening in our country today, when
1: exactly
2: people say, you know what, we need same-sex marriage? Is that not changing the truth of God as it relates to marriage?
1: It exactly is, and some people would be up in arms if you told them that, but that's what the Bible said, so I'm going to tell them what the Bible said, aren't you?
2: Well, that's the Bible's the only thing going to save.
1: You know, when you and I get to the judgment bar of God, we're going to give account for every sermon we preach.
2: That's right.
1: And the Bible says in 1 Corinthians 9:16, Paul said, for though I preach the gospel, yet have I nothing to glory of, for necessity is laid upon me. Yea, woe is unto me if I preach not the gospel.
2: And Brother Evans, we're going to give an account of things that we don't preach.
1: That's right.
2: Because Paul said in Acts chapter 20, he said, I'm free from the blood of all men. I have not shunned to declare to you the whole counsel of God.
1: And you know,
2: this subject would be inclusive of the whole counsel of God.
1: Sure. And every preacher should so preach that he could say with Paul, I have not shunned to declare the whole counsel of God. But that's not true of every preacher.
2: Of course not. And isn't it interesting in that context, when Paul closes that farewell to the elders of the church of Ephesus, he said, I commend you to God and to the word of his grace, which is able to build you up and give you an inheritance. Note the correlation between the word of God and that inheritance.
1: And it takes the word of God to build you up and to give you that inheritance.
2: Sure does. It sure does. Paul continues his thoughts in this chapter by saying, for this cause God gave them up unto vile affections. What are vile affections?
1: Well, they're evil. Evil affections. And people talk about the great love of gays with each other. Well, the Bible says it's vile affections.
2: So in other words, somebody could have illicit affections.
1: Sure. And that's why it's that also.
2: Okay.
1: But the Bible says it's vile.
2: That's right. That's right. And then he said, for even their women did change the natural use into that which is against nature.
1: It's not even natural, is it?
2: It's not natural. And likewise also the men leaving the natural use of the woman. So here Paul specifies both the woman and the man. And to live a homosexual relationship would be, according to Paul, against nature.
1: Sure.
2: It's unnatural.
1: Now, you didn't originate that it's an unnatural thing, nor did I. Paul said it's not according to nature for them to practice homosexuality.
2: Brother Elkins, you mentioned a minute ago you've been preaching 66 years. This message predated your preaching.
1: Sure. When I first began to read the Bible, it was there.
2: It was there. And until Jesus comes, it'll be there.
1: It will be.
2: Brother Elkins, we've got a minute and a half left. Our time's gone. Hard to believe it's gone so quickly.
1: It is.
2: What does a person need to do to become a Christian? Let's say somebody's in homosexuality. What would they need to do?
1: Well, first, they need to hear the word of the gospel. Not just hear it, but believe it. Acts 15:7-9. Then they need to repent of every sin. Christ said that twice in two verses, mm-hmm. and just separated by one. In Luke 13:3-5, said the same thing. I tell you nay, but except you repent, ye shall all likewise perish. Then when the eunuch and Philip and the eunuch were traveling together, and Philip was preaching the gospel to the eunuch, they came into a certain water, and the eunuch said, see, here's water. What doth hinder me to be baptized? And Philip said, if thou believest with all thine heart, thou mayest. Now notice he made the good confession. And he answered and said, I believe that Jesus Christ is the Son of God. Mm-hmm. And he commanded the chariot to stand still, and they went down both in the water, both Philip and the eunuch, and he baptized him. And when they were come up out of the water, the Spirit of the Lord called away Philip, that the eunuch saw him no more, and he went on his way rejoicing. In every passage pertaining to what to do to be saved, alien sinners had to be baptized. Christ worded it this way. He that believeth and is baptized shall be saved, but he that believeth not shall be damned. Mark 16:16. As an erring child of God, repentance, confession, and prayer.
2: And that'll get it done.
1: Acts 8:20-22.
2: Thank you, Brother Elkins, and thank you.
3: Wonderful words of life.
4: The people continued listening to his sermon, and they interrupted Peter, and they said, what shall we do? Now, Peter has already said, whoever calls on the name of the Lord will be saved. In essence, they are saying, explain that. What do we need to do? In Acts 2:38, Peter says, let every one of you repent and be baptized in the name of Jesus Christ for the remission of sins. We need to let the Bible define its own terms. Mm-hmm. People hear the idea, whosoever shall call upon the name, oh, that must mean prayer, call upon the name of the Lord. That's not the way the Bible defines it.
5: No, and if you think Acts 22:16, I just say, please, if you disagree with us, go study that verse. Paul's already prayed for 3 days, and yet Ananias says, arise, be baptized, and wash away your sins, calling on the name of the Lord. So Ananias gives us through the inspiration of the Holy Spirit, and Paul is speaking. He's saying, look, calling on the name of the Lord is not prayer, because he hasn't done it yet. Calling on the name of the Lord is arising and being baptized, and that's how you wash away your sins.
4: Absolutely.

authority has been given to me in heaven and on earth. Go, therefore, and make disciples of all the nations, baptizing them in the name of the Father, and of the Son, and of the Holy Spirit, teaching them to observe all things that I have commanded you. And lo, I am with you always, even to

Are you aware that most of the greater blessings of life come out of the most severe problems that we endure in this old world? Sounds strange, doesn't it? But it certainly is true. I remember that the Hebrew writer said that the Lord chastens those whom he loves. Now, how he chastens, we don't always know or understand, but we do have negative circumstances. As a matter of fact, there are severe difficulties on occasion. However, if I, in the course of enduring the suffering of those times of hardship, will remember that I am an immortal spirit, I am totally dependent upon God, physically and spiritually, but the true blessings of life are spiritual in nature. And so many times out of those hardships, if indeed we give our attention and our thanksgiving to God, we will become aware of the blessings that accrue from those negative circumstances. The Bible suggests this, does it not? Do you recall that Joseph, 17 years old, was sold by his 10 older brethren to a group of people who dealt with slaves? They took him down to Egypt and sold him to Potiphar. This is bound to be terrible. 17-year-old boy, his own brethren, sold him to a caravan of Ishmaelites who were slave traders, and they took him to Egypt and sold him. Wait a minute. You are aware of the circumstances here that prevailed. Why did Joseph go into Egypt? Oh, to preserve his family, to save his people from the famine that would occur some years later. Well, somebody says, yes, but why all of the... We don't need to ask God why. I simply need to trust God for his love and his concern for my welfare. You know, when we pray many times, some people pray expecting God just zap, do this for me. And no. Prayer is not answered that way. And sometimes people think, well, my prayer is not even answered. Oh, indeed. Any prayer that is prayed in harmony with the Lord's will is always answered. Now, it isn't answered necessarily as I think that it should be. He doesn't immediately clear up the problem that I am thinking about or dealing with. No. You see, God sees the entire picture. I see only the moment. And I think it should be this way, but God knows what is best for me. And he sees the end from the beginning. So when Joseph was sold into Egypt, what did he do? He maintained his fidelity to God. Easy? No, sir. I'm sure it wasn't easy for a 17-year-old boy to be sold by his older brethren and have to endure as a slave and then

Joseph was sold into slavery. When that famine came, Joseph had already demonstrated his trust in God before Pharaoh, and Pharaoh had made him second in command. And so consequently, his father and his brethren came down into Egypt, and he fed them at a time when they would have starved to death in the land of Canaan. It is amazing. The genuine blessings of life come out of the hardships of life many times. I've been a little under the weather for the last three or four weeks. But you know, it gave me time to think. As you read God's Word, meditate thereupon. And I sometimes weep when I think of good people, and they are many. I mean very fine folk. They would help you in any way they can. And they are very benevolent. They are concerned with the welfare of their fellow man. Just good people, but they are not saved. They are lost. You see, they simply do not realize that humanity is alienated from God. And the only possible means of reconciliation to God is through the cleansing power of the blood of His Son. You know, the Bible is the unfolding of that very principle. In the transgression of Adam, paradise was lost, separated from the tree of life, no longer to enter the Garden of Eden, became subject to physical death. In Romans 5, verse 12, therefore through one man sin entered into the world, and death through sin. So death passed unto all men, for that all have sinned. What is he saying? Mankind, in the transgression of Adam in Genesis chapter 3, was alienated from God. As a matter of fact, that promise in Genesis 3, verse 15, its fulfillment is recognized throughout the Bible. I'll put enmity between thee and the woman, God said to the serpent. He's addressing the devil. He, the seed of the woman, whom we know, of course, to be Jesus Christ, will bruise thy head. And as we pointed out, that's a fatal blow. And thou, Satan, shall bruise his heel, a minor wound by comparison. Now, the Bible is the unfolding of the fulfillment of that promise. And we need to understand this. As a matter of fact, God ultimately sent His Son. The patriarchal age simply did not work, dealing with the fathers or the heads of tribes or families. And then, through Moses, He gave a written law to Israel, described as a law of sin and of death. It was a matter of obedience to what God has said. And that, of course, was the result of faith in God, but that didn't work. So then grace and mercy came into play because of the love of God. He is concerned with your salvation and mine. God Almighty wants us to be with Him in eternity. Now, that unfolding of the fulfillment of that promise, Hebrews chapter 2, 14 and 15. Since then the children are sharers in flesh and blood, he also himself partook of the same, that through death he might bring to naught him that had the power of death, that is, the devil, and might deliver all them who through fear of death were all their lifetime subject to bondage. Isn't that wonderful? I don't have to worry about death. As a matter of fact, Paul said, as we've noticed many times, Philippians 1:21, for me to live is Christ, to die is gain. And he said to the Philippians, you recall, what is it, chapter 1 about verse 23? Yes, he said, I'd much rather go on and be with Christ, which is far better. But it is needful to you that I abide in the flesh, etc. What did you say, Paul? Much rather go on and be with the Lord. That is death that brings one into a right relationship with God in the eternal sense of that term. Paul said that is much to be desired over a continuity of the flesh. Rather put off the flesh and be with the Lord. But, of course, the Lord's work had to be done, and he knew that he would abide in the flesh until he fulfilled his ministry. But it is a joy to anticipate eternity with God. But many people are unable to do that. They are good people. They are religious people. They are very sincere people. Good folk. And that makes for a better world. And we're grateful that that is the case. But that won't reconcile you to God. How did that reconciliation take place?

0: Well, you remember that God so loved the world that he gave his only begotten Son. You know what? Grace and mercy, the basis of man's reconciliation to God. Paul said in Ephesians 2, did he not, at verse 8, for by grace have you been saved through faith. Now, of course, as we've noticed, grace is God's part, unmerited favor. God doesn't have faith. No, no, he is omniscient. He knows all things. That's my part. Salvation is by grace on God's part through faith on man's part. Well, how does this faith make itself manifest? Well, how does grace make itself manifest? Ah, yes, the grace of God hath appeared, bringing salvation to all men, instructing us. Oh, Titus 2, verse 11, and the first word in verse 12. What? The grace of God hath appeared, bringing salvation to all men, instructing us to the intent that denying ungodliness and worldly lust, we should live soberly, righteously, and godly in this present world, looking for the blessed hope and appearing of the great God and our Savior, Jesus Christ, who gave himself up for us that he might redeem us from all iniquity and purify unto himself a people for his own possession, zealous of good works. Through verse 14. So the grace of God gives instruction. Sure, we've demonstrated that time and again. Genesis chapter 6, Noah found grace in the eyes of God. Verse 8, what did grace do? Oh, God said to Noah, make thee an ark, and make it of gopher wood. Room shalt thou make in the ark, pitch it within and without with pitch, three decks, one door in the side thereof, one window to a cubit upward shalt thou finish it. What is this? This is grace, the unmerited favor of God enabling Noah to escape death in the flood. What did Noah do? Last verse of Genesis chapter 6, verse 22. Oh, thus did Noah, according to all that God commanded him, so did he. What does God call that? Oh, Hebrews 11 at verse 7. By faith, Noah, being warned of God concerning things not seen as yet, moved with godly fear, prepared an ark to the saving of his house. How did he prepare that ark? Through faith. What does faith do? Just does what God said. Make thee an ark. This is God's grace providing Noah's escape from the flood. By grace only? No, he would have died in the flood. By faith only? No instruction, no ark. Still died in the flood. It is by grace through faith. Now that is especially true in this Christian age in which we live today. It's always been a basic principle throughout the Word of God. If faith makes itself manifest in simply complying with the instruction of the Almighty. So then God so loved you and me, sinners, that he gave his only begotten Son. Just a moment. The sinless, perfect, guiltless, innocent Son of God took upon himself flesh and blood and died to redeem my soul? That's right. That's love beyond my ability to comprehend. It is simply amazing. God so loved the world that he made provision for the removal of the guilt of my sins. How did he do that? By his unmerited favor. I certainly didn't deserve the smallest of God's gifts, and I certainly did not in any wise deserve the sacrifice of his Son to redeem my soul. Oh, but Jesus came to do that very thing, who his own self bare our sins in his body on the tree, that we, having died unto sin, might live unto righteousness, by whose stripes ye are healed. 1 Peter chapter 2, at verse 24. He did what? He took upon his innocent soul the guilt of my sin. You see, the wages of sin is death, Romans 6:23. Oh, justice must be honored. God is as just as he is good. Say, the wages of sin is death, right? The penalty then must be paid. But I'm the sinner. That's right. Well, that's why Jesus gave up equality with the Father, came to this earth, took upon himself flesh and blood, and died the horrible, shameful death of crucifixion to make my salvation available. Well, then how am I going to understand this? How will I know what the Lord requires of me? Sure, he loves me. That's evident. He gave his Son to bear my sins, indeed. Jesus died in my stead, right. Love beyond comparison. beyond my ability fully to comprehend. That is amazing. Oh, Jesus, you remember when he came, chose 12 men, referred to as apostles, and he, for 3.5 years approximately, taught them, and exemplified before them the kind of life that man should live. He lived without sin. And he taught them the eternal principles of truth. And you recall that after his death and resurrection, he said to them, "Go ye into all the world and preach the gospel to every creature." Preach the gospel to every creature, right. Now, in simple, basic terms, we know that Paul said in 1 Corinthians 15, 1 through 4, "I make known unto you, brethren, the gospel which I preached unto you, which also you received, wherein you stand, by which also you are saved, if you keep in memory the things which I preached unto you, except you have believed in vain. For I made known unto you, first of all, how that Christ died for our sins according to the Scripture, how that he was buried, how that he was raised the third day according to the Scripture." What did you say, Paul? Make known the gospel. Oh, the death, burial, and resurrection of Christ, indeed. Good news, glad tidings, that's the meaning of the word gospel. The fact that Jesus died, was buried, and raised again. How does that directly affect me? Now, listen to it again. Mark 16, verse 15. Jesus said to these apostles, "Go ye into all the world and preach the gospel to every creature. He that believeth and is baptized shall be saved. He that believeth not shall be condemned." Now, on occasion, someone will say, "Well, now, this thing of human redemption, man's salvation, it is, of course, serious, beyond one's ability really to understand. I mean, eternity lies before us. There's a heaven to gain and a hell to shun. Nobody really wants to go to hell. Everyone desires to go to heaven. How may I make preparation to be with God in eternity, to know the joy and the bliss and the perfection of heaven?" Well, this gospel is preached. Am I going to believe it or disbelieve it? You know, it's a strange thing. Many people hear the gospel and they just pass it off. "No, I don't..." Friend, read the book with an open mind. When you read God's Word with an open mind, there's no question about faith. As a matter of fact, you simply cannot deny that it was written by an infinite mind, through men that were inspired by the Holy Spirit. Oh, and the unity of this book. Oh, the consistency of its teaching. Ah, yes. Not a single valid contradiction in the Word of God. Hundreds of prophecies fulfilled minutely and exactly hundreds of years later. Had to be written by an infinite mind. I believe with all my heart that Jesus Christ is the Son of God. Now, many people stop right there. And they're basically good people. They've been taught erroneously that all one must do to be saved is simply believe that Jesus Christ is indeed the Son of God. Yes, but listen to what the Lord said. "Go into all the world and preach the gospel to every creature. He that believeth and is baptized shall be saved. He that believeth not shall be condemned." Who will be saved? He that believes and is baptized. But someone says, why be baptized? I mean, what is the point of being dipped in the water? That's the marvelous thing about that Ephesians 2, verses 8 and 9, isn't it? "And for by grace have you been saved through faith." Oh, what does faith do? Just does what God said. And it's interesting, 1 Corinthians chapter 1, we've noted this, of course, if you begin in verse 18. "Oh, the word of the cross is to them that perish foolishness, but unto us who are saved, it's the power of God. Oh, for it's written, I'll destroy the wisdom of the wise. Oh, and the discernment of the discerning will I bring to naught." Where is the wise? Where is the scribe? Where is the disputer of this world? "Hath not God made foolish the wisdom of the world? For seeing that in the wisdom of God, the world through its wisdom knew not God, it was God's good pleasure through the foolishness of the preaching to save them that believe. Seeing that the Jews ask for signs and the Greeks seek after wisdom, oh, but we preach Christ crucified, unto Jews a stumbling block, unto Gentiles foolishness." but unto those who are called, Christ, the power of God and the wisdom of God. For the foolishness of God is wiser than man, and the weakness of God is stronger than man. Behold your calling, brethren, not many wise after the flesh, not many mighty, not many noble are called. Oh, but God chose the foolish things to confound the wise, and he chose the weak things to confound the mighty. Oh, and the base things, the things that are despised, and the things that are not, did God choose? Oh, that he may bring to naught the things that are, that no flesh should glory in his sight. Wait a minute. What are you telling me, Paul? Friend, God has made my reconciliation to him very simple. Oh, but he clothed it in terminology that the wise and the understanding would consider to be foolish. In other words, they can't see any sense in that. What is the point of being dipped in the water? I mean, what would that have to do with the remission of your sins? Nothing. No. You see, salvation is by faith. Oh, faith cometh of hearing, and hearing with the word of God, Romans 10:17. What did God say? He said, he that believeth and is baptized shall be saved. Friend, that's demonstrated time and time and time again. What was the commission? Go into all the world, preach the gospel to every creature. When was that done the first time? Oh, if you turn over to the book of Acts, you remember they were all together in one place. Suddenly they came from heaven, the sound of the rushing of a mighty wind filled all the house where they were sitting. There appeared unto them tongues, parting asunder like as a fire. It sat upon each one of them, and they were all filled with the Holy Spirit and began to speak with other tongues as the Spirit gave them utterance. And there were gathered together in Jerusalem Jews, devout men from every nation under heaven. Now when the sound was noised abroad, the multitudes came together and were confounded, because every man heard them speaking in his own language. They were amazed and marveled, saying, are not all these that speak Galileans? How hear we every man in our own language wherein we were born? Parthians and Medes and Elamites, as well as the Mesopotamia, Judea, Cappadocia, Pontus, Asia, Phrygia, Pamphylia, and Egypt, the parts of Libya, about Cyrene, strangers from Rome, both Jews and proselytes, Cretans and Arabians. We hear them speaking in our tongues, the mighty works of God. Some of those men said, these men are full of new wine. They're drunken. Oh, but Peter, verse 14, standing up with the 11, lifted up his voice. And he said, you men of Judea, all ye that dwell in Jerusalem, be this known unto you, and give ear unto my words. For these are not drunken, as ye suppose, seeing it is but the third hour of the day. But this is that which hath been spoken by the prophet Joel. It shall come to pass in the last days, saith God, that I'll pour forth of my Spirit upon all flesh. Your old men shall dream dreams, your young men shall see visions. Yea, upon my servants and upon my handmaidens in those days will I pour forth of my Spirit, and they shall prophesy. I'll show wonders in the heavens above, signs in the earth beneath, blood, fire, and vapor of smoke. The sun shall be turned to darkness, the moon into blood, before the day of the Lord come, that great and notable day. And it shall be that whosoever shall call upon the name of the Lord shall be saved. Ooh, from Joel chapter 2, 28 through 32, Peter quoted that right here in Acts chapter 2, verses 17 through 21. What did he say? Whosoever shall call upon the name of the Lord shall be saved. How do you call upon the name of the Lord? Well, just read right on there. We don't have time for it in detail, but Peter preached the death, the burial, the resurrection, the ascension, the coronation of Jesus Christ on David's throne at God's right hand, reigning over spiritual Israel. In other words, he preached the gospel. No, that was the commission, wasn't it? Go into all the world, preach the gospel to every creature. That's what Peter did right here for the first time in the second chapter of the book of Acts. Now, when he finished his message, these men were cut to the heart. They said, brethren, what shall we do? Verse 37. Now listen to Peter. He said, repent ye and be baptized, every one of you, in the name of Jesus Christ, for, Greek preposition, ace, never used in retrospect, always looks forward. Thus the American Standard says, unto the remission of your sins. What's that? These people believed his message. What did he say to them when they asked? He said, repent ye and be baptized, every one of you, in the name of Jesus Christ. That's for, or in order to, the remission of your sins. That's the way that's done, isn't it? Well, sure. You remember the conversion of Saul recorded in Acts chapter 9, chapter 22, and chapter 26 of the book of Acts. At least it's alluded to in all three of these chapters. On the road to Damascus, you remember, he had authority from the chief priest to bind all who called upon the name of Christ, bring them back to Jerusalem to stand trial as heretics. Oh, but as he neared the city, a bright light shined round about him, fell to the earth, and a voice said, Saul, Saul, why persecutest thou me? And Saul said, Who art thou, Lord? I'm Jesus of Nazareth, whom thou persecutest. But he told him to go into the city, and there to be told him what he must do. Now when he got up, he was blind, had to be led by the hand of those that were with him into the street called Straight. Now, Paul saw the Lord on the road to Damascus, absolutely. 1 Corinthians 15, verse 8, last of all, to a child untimely born, he appeared unto me also. So he believed, right, for 3 days and nights he could neither eat nor drink. He's a penitent sinner. When Ananias came to him to restore his sight, laid his hands on him, and indeed restored his sight, then he said, Why tarriest thou? Arise and be baptized and wash away thy sins, calling on the name of the Lord. What was it that Joel said, verse 32? Oh, whosoever shall call upon the name of the Lord shall be saved. How do you call upon the Lord? Oh, salvation is by grace through faith. Oh, faith responds to the instruction of the Lord. Jesus said, He that believeth and is baptized shall be saved. How do I call upon the Lord for salvation? Acts 22, verse 16. Arise and be baptized and wash away thy sins, calling upon the name of the Lord. Friend, that's the way it's done. Believing in Christ as the Son of God, repenting of your sins, confess his name before men, be buried with him in baptism. Salvation is guaranteed.
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0: Good people putting the emphasis on things that are spiritual is fundamentally important. Too many people are more concerned with the activities of this world, their particular needs, and their concern with the job and with the accumulation of wealth, etc. Now, all of those things are important, but they are important only in a secondary sense. We need to give our lives to the Lord, and it's marvelous to know that when we do that, He supplies our needs. You know, it is amazing. I'm 85 years old, and I could mention time and time and time again when God has provided what I could not have provided on my own. So we need to be spiritual. We need to give our lives in humble obedience to the Lord, believing Him to be the Son of God, and that comes from hearing the Word, Romans 10, 17. We turn away from the practice of sin, confess His name before men, be buried with Him in baptism, and live according to the instructions in this book.

Mr. Green, my ag teacher from high school, once paddled me for something I didn't do. Over 30 years later, every time I see him, I still tell him I didn't do it. And he'll say, maybe not, but you did enough other stuff that you still deserved it. In other words, I wasn't being persecuted in innocence. Jesus said, blessed are those who are persecuted for righteousness' sake, Matthew 5:10. Persecution means to be pursued, usually to cause harm or distress. Criminals caught and punished often feel persecuted, but that's not what Jesus is talking about. In rare cases, people are wrongfully accused and punished. They are persecuted, but they're not Jesus' blessed ones. He didn't say, blessed are those persecuted in innocence. Blessed ones are persecuted for living righteously. Kingdom living invites persecution and abuse because righteousness offends those unaccustomed to it. When our daily behavior separates us from the world will respond with hate, John 15:18 and 19. Yet true happiness comes when we cling to God's ways of righteousness.

0: Hello and welcome back to our study of the book of Judges. You'll remember in our last lesson that we began by talking about Manoah's wife and the preparation that she had to make. After all, Samson was going to be a Nazarite, and the angel's directions indicate that she was to honor the Nazarite vow even before he was conceived. After Samson was born, you may remember that he asked his parents to get him a wife from among the Philistines. They didn't understand what was going on, but the Spirit of God was working within Samson to bring about an opportunity for God to begin to discipline the Philistines. And so they went down and made the arrangements. So this is not quite the way that it would be done by us today. Instead, negotiations took place, a dowry was given, and in the process of giving that dowry, a contract was formed so that this woman was guaranteed to be this man's wife. We went straight from that to the fact that Samson, during the time of the wedding feast, leading up to when they would actually be formally married, that he delivered a riddle that if they could not answer, they'd have to give him 30 changes of clothing. You may remember that they didn't know the answer to the riddle, but they did put pressure on Samson's bride, and because of her, his secret was revealed. And Samson went away angry because of what had taken place. The Philistines ultimately were punished because of that, because Samson, in order to get those 30 changes of raiment, actually went out and killed 30 Philistines and brought their raiments back to these men so that he could pay off the debt that he owed them. And then we need to realize the contract was broken. It was broken because as soon as Samson left, the parents of this young woman gave her to his best man. The father assumed, and we're going to notice more about that today, but he assumed that Samson didn't want any more to do with his bride. But there's still a contract in place, and that's going to play a critical role in what comes next. The very fact that you are watching this program today indicates that you have some interest in the study of the Bible. Why don't you pay close attention to what's coming up? Because there's a free offer for you to be able to study your Bible in your own home.
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0: Chapter 15 opens up with what had to be a surprise. In fact, we can see that it is a surprise to the father of the supposed bride. Listen to what the writer reports. After a while, in time of the wheat harvest, it happened that Samson visited his wife with a young goat. And he said, "Let me go into my wife, into her room." But her father would not permit him to go in. Her father said, "I really thought that you thoroughly hated her. Therefore, I gave her to your companion. Is not her younger sister better than she? Please, take her instead." Now, you almost have to think about this in modern terms for, at least for me to understand it. What's going on here is that when Samson left in anger, that the father of the bride gave the bride to the best man. And now she's married to him. So he can't let Samson go in. But remember, we've already mentioned that this was a contract. that a dowry had been paid, that this bride was the bride that Samson was to receive. And so the contract now has been violated, and you can imagine the response that we're going to see from Samson. Notice verse 3 of Judges chapter 15. And Samson said to them, "This time I shall be blameless regarding the Philistines if I harm them." Then Samson went and caught 300 foxes and took torches, turned the foxes tail to tail, and put a torch between each pair of tails. When he had set the torches on fire, he let the foxes go into the standing grain of the Philistines and burned up both the shocks and the standing grain, as well as the vineyards and the olive groves. All right, the contract is violated. How is Samson going to respond? The Philistines must be punished, and that they are. He grabs these 300 foxes, he turns them tail to tail, ties them together by the tail, ultimately putting a burning torch between their tails, and when he lets them go, they run wild. And they don't just destroy the standing grain, they also destroy the vineyards and the olive groves. The damage is tremendous, and God is beginning now to punish the Philistines. So then, in Judges chapter 15, starting at verse 6, we find the Philistine response. Then the Philistine said, "Who has done this?" And they answered, "Samson, the son-in-law of the Timnite, because he has taken his wife and given her to his companion." So the Philistines came up and burned her and her father with fire. Now I want us to remember something. This was the very threat that was used to make this young woman give up Samson's secret. And so now what we see is the thing she feared the most is what takes place because she violated the confidence that Samson put in her. So then verse 7, Samson said to them, "Since you would do a thing like this, I will surely take revenge on you, and after that I will cease." So he attacked them hip and thigh with a great slaughter. Then he went down and dwelt in the cleft of the rock of Etam. Now the Philistines went up, encamped in Judah, and deployed themselves against Lehi. Lehi is an interesting word. It ultimately means jawbone. And we must remember that many times the names of these places are the names that they came to have. And it may be that this is the name that it came to have because of what's going to transpire. So let's continue with the story. Now the Philistines went up. We noted that. Verse 10, "And the men of Judah said, 'Why have you come up against us?' So they answered, 'We have come up to arrest Samson, to do to him as he has done to us.' Then 3,000 men of Judah went down to the cleft of the rock of Etam and said to Samson, 'Do you not know that the Philistines rule over us? What is this you've done to us?' And he said to them, 'As they did to me, so I have done to them.' But they said to him, 'We have come down to arrest you, that we may deliver you into the hand of the Philistines.' Then Samson said to them, 'Swear to me that you will not kill me yourselves.' So they spoke to him, saying, 'No, but we will tie you securely and deliver you into their hand, but we will surely not kill you.' And they bound him with two new ropes and brought him up from the rock. When he came to Lehi, the Philistines came shouting against him. Then the Spirit of the Lord came mightily upon him, and the ropes that were on his arms became like flax that is burned with fire, and his bonds broke loose from his hands. He found a fresh jawbone of a donkey, reached out his hand and took it, and killed 1,000 men with it. Then Samson said, with the jawbone of a donkey, heaps upon heaps, with the jawbone of a donkey, I have slain 1,000 men. Now, I think we can all see why I suggested that it may be that this spot gets its name from this incident. Lehi, jawbone. Samson took the jawbone of an ass and killed 1,000 Philistines. Remember, the Spirit of the Lord is behind all of that. This is clearly stated in verse 14. Then the Spirit of the Lord came mightily upon him. He is acting in accord with God's will, and his purpose is ultimately to punish these people who now God is going to cause to be driven out and release his people. So, next, we want to observe what takes place. And so it was, verse 17, when he had finished speaking, that he threw the jawbone from his hand and called the place Ramoth Lehi. We call it Jawbone Height is probably what we would name it. Now, I know that sounds a bit funny, but I've lived in various places just like you have, and we have names like that, names that are acquired by somebody seeing something or doing something, and then that name being there. So this becomes Jawbone Height. Then he became very thirsty, so he cried out to the Lord and said, you have given this great deliverance by the hand of your servant, and now shall I die of thirst and fall into the hand of the uncircumcised? So God split the hollow place that is in Lehi, and water came out, and he drank. And his spirit returned, and he revived. Therefore, he called its name En Hakkor, which is in Lehi to this day. Now, En Hakkor is a very, very interesting word. It is a spring of the collar. And so here it is on Jawbone Height, the spring of the collar, because Samson called out and God provided for him water so that he could drink. Well, the Philistines have already begun to see what's going to take place. And now in verse 20, we get this report of really the entirety of Samson's life as a judge. And he judged Israel 20 years in the days of the Philistines. Well, of course, the Philistines, you can imagine, are not going to be pleased with Samson. They want to deal with him. And so we begin to see the record of that in the 16th chapter of the book of Judges. Now, Samson went to Gaza and saw a harlot there and went into her. I find it interesting that this time no mention is made of the Spirit of the Lord. When he wanted to his parents to arrange the marriage with the Philistine girl from Timnath, it does say it was of God, that God was behind it, and that God was going to use it to punish the Philistines. But this time, we don't see any record of that. Instead, Samson apparently acts on his own. Now, but what happens? When the Gazites were told, Samson has come here, they surrounded the place and lay in wait for him all night at the gate of the city. They were quiet all night, saying, in the morning, when it is daylight, we will kill him. Now remember, Gaza is one of the cities of the Philistines. And so these Philistines now know that Samson is present. They know he's in a certain house. And they resolve to quietly wait all night until in the morning they can kill Samson. But in verse 3 of chapter 16, we hear a further report. And Samson lay low till midnight. Then he arose at midnight, took hold of the doors of the gate of the city and the two gateposts, pulled them up, bar and all, put them on his shoulders and carried them to the top of the hill that faces Hebron. Afterward, it happened that he loved a woman in the valley of Sorek, whose name was Delilah. But first, let's think about this now. I don't know if you've ever tried to take a post out of the ground that's been there for a while. I have. I've done that as we worked on a fence trying to replace it. And let me tell you, sometimes getting that post out is very, very difficult because the rain has caused the post, the dirt around the post to settle and to almost weld itself to the post. It's a lot of work. But here Samson grabs up the posts that hold the gates of the city. These would be huge in their nature. He grabs them up, picks them out of the ground, puts them on his shoulders, and carries them to the top of the hill. He thereby demonstrates who really is in charge here. It's not the Philistines, but instead it is God. Unfortunately, as we've already read, the next thing that he does is begin to love a woman by the name of Delilah. And as you very well know, and I know too, she's going to be his undoing. But let's go on and read what the text tells us. Verse 5 of chapter 16. And the lords of the Philistines came up to her and said to her, "Entice him and find out where his great strength lies, and by what means we may overpower him, that we may bind him to afflict him. And every one of us will give you 1,100 pieces of silver." So Delilah said to Samson, "Please tell me where your great strength lies, and with what you may be bound to afflict you." I think I would have been almost instantly suspicious. Maybe not, because after all, he did love her, and maybe that is the problem here. I don't know. But she begins to plead with him, and he does at least have sense enough not to answer the question with the whole truth of the matter. In fact, he gives her a false answer, something that they can do that, in fact, will not impact his strength at all. And that's what we see next in the story, verse 7 of chapter 16. And Samson said to her, "If they bind me with 7 fresh bowstrings, not yet dried, then I shall become weak and be like any other man." So the lords of the Philistines brought up to her 7 fresh bowstrings, not yet dried, and she bound him with them. Now, men were lying in wait, staying with her in the room. And she said to him, "The Philistines are upon you, Samson." But he broke the bowstrings as a strand of yarn breaks when it touches the fire. So the secret of his strength was not known. Now, if he wasn't suspicious before, I would think by now he would begin to be suspicious. Why? Because precisely the thing that he told her is what took place. He was bound with 7 not yet dried bowstrings, still fresh. Now, I will grant you that there's no record in the story of Samson even looking down to see what bound him. And maybe that's the reason that he's so slow to catch on here. But it does amaze me at times to see what happens next in the story. Then Delilah said to Samson, "Look, you have mocked me and told me lies. Now please tell me what you may be bound with." Now pause a minute. Think about this. Even if he did not notice what had bound him, now she basically lets him know, "You've mocked me." "Oh, how do you know?" would be my question. But Samson doesn't ask that question. She goes ahead and makes it clear that she knows what he told her is not effective. It won't work to cause him to be like any other man. So, verse 11, he answers her. So he said to her, "If they bind me securely with new ropes that have never been used, then I shall become weak like any other man. Therefore Delilah took new ropes and bound him with them and said to him, "The Philistines are upon you, Samson." And men were lying in wait, staying in the room. But he broke them off his arms like a thread. Now this is the second time that she has begged him to tell her, what is it that will bind your strength and make you like any other man? This is the second time that he gave her an answer that really is not what will work. And he knows that. And this is the second time that she used that to try to bring him captive to the Philistines. I would think that by now he would be paying closer attention and realize Delilah is not really his friend. Before we go any further, I want to notice something. And that is that all of us need to pay close attention to really all of our relationships. Do the people that are special in our lives, be they friends or be they fiancés or boyfriend, girlfriend, whatever the case may be, do these people really have our best interests at heart? That is an important question. In the book of 1 Corinthians chapter 15, verse 33, the Apostle Paul says, "Be not deceived, evil companionships corrupt good morals." We need to realize that our companions make a huge difference in our lives. If my companions are not trying to strengthen me, encouraging me to be what I ought to be for God, then maybe I ought to reconsider my companions. By this time in the story, Samson should be reconsidering his alliance with, his affinity for, Delilah. But he doesn't. Watch what happens next. "Delilah said to Samson, 'Until now you have mocked me and told me lies. Tell me what you may be bound with.' And he said to her, 'If you weave the seven locks of my head into the web of a loom.' So she wove it tightly with the batten of the loom and said to him, 'The Philistines are upon you, Samson.' But he awoke from his sleep and pulled out the batten and the web from the loom. And she said to him, 'How can you say I love you when your heart is not with me? You have mocked me these three times and not told me where your great strength lies.'" You know, I guess maybe I'm just a fellow that's a little bit too jaded in the way that I look at things. But I believe I would have turned her question on her. What do you mean if I loved you? If you love me, would you really be trying to cause my strength to go away and then let the Philistines come upon me? That's the real question. And again, as we noted just a moment ago, that's the real question for us. Do the people in our lives have our best interests at heart? Are they willing and ready to encourage us in service to God? If they're not, then maybe we need to reconsider our friendships. Maybe we need to reconsider who our fiancé is, who we're thinking about marrying. Now, I do not advocate, nor does Scripture condone, abandoning a bride, a wife, or a husband because they're not encouraging us in faithfulness. No, we can't do that. But before the marriage, we ought to notice, are they strengthening me? Are they encouraging me? Samson is not getting good encouragement from Delilah. He's getting anything but. It should by now be evident. But you know, sometimes they say, love is blind. And I've seen that in the life of Samson, of course, but in the lives of others as well. I see them seemingly not realizing what's going on. Everybody around them, their friends, their loved ones, may notice the attitudes of those that they're dating. They may see these things and see that they're not good for them, but the one that's in love, they may not. Pause, think, listen to those who love you. Have your mom and dad, for example, ever advised you improperly? Well, maybe so. But do they do it on purpose? Probably then you'll say, well, no, I don't think they do it on purpose. They just made mistakes. Well, that's what humans will do. But if they've usually looked out for your best interests, maybe you ought to reconsider who you're dating. Samson had no such advice, and his love must have made him blind, because look what happens next. Verse 16, and it came to pass, when she pestered him daily with her words and pressed him so that his soul was vexed to death, that he told her all his heart and said to her, no razor has ever come upon my head, for I have been a Nazarite to God from my mother's womb. If I am shaven, then my strength will leave me, and I shall become weak and be like any other man. First of all, I would notice that he says a Nazarite from his mother's womb, and that may lend credence to some of the things we talked about earlier. But furthermore, notice that he very clearly now has revealed his heart to her. She knows where his strength comes from. And because of that, we're about to see, unfortunately, something very bad in the life of Samson. But God's going to use even that to achieve the good that needs to be achieved. So, when Delilah, verse 18 of Judges 16, when Delilah saw that he had told her all his heart, she sent and called for the lords of the Philistines, saying, come up once more, for he has told me all his heart. So the lords of the Philistines came up to her and brought the money in their hand. Then she lulled him to sleep on her knees and called for a man and had him shave off the 7 locks of his head. Then she began to torment him, and his strength left him. Now, why did his strength leave him? It seems to me that in revealing this secret and in thereby betraying his Nazarite vow, even though he may not have planned for it to be done that way, in that means for at least a brief time, Samson left God. And consistently in Scripture, when people leave God, then God's response is to leave them. If you turn over, for example, to the book of Romans, you look at chapter 1, you're going to see more than once the Apostle Paul describing how that the people of the Gentiles gave up God, and then God gives them up. Well, in this case, because Samson has effectively given up the Nazarite vow, the Lord has departed from him. And so, verse 21, then the Philistines took him and put out his eyes and brought him down to Gaza. They bound him with bronze fetters, and he became a grinder in the prison. However, the hair of his head began to grow again after it had been shaven. God is using Samson. He used him in that first contract that was formed for marriage. He used him again at Gaza, even though Samson was not quite doing what he should have. And he's getting ready to use him even in the case of Delilah. We'll look at that, Lord willing, in our next study.

0: there's a lot of questions today about being PC. We hear a lot about that with politics especially. This man said something, and that wasn't really PC of him to say that, and people get under, you know, heavy fire for doing things that are not considered politically correct.
1: Right.
0: And the church itself is kind of coming under some fire, because the Church of Christ is definitely not PC. There are things that we will say and things that we will promote that are absolutely contrary to what the world today will tell us to do and how to act. And so what would you do if someone asks, why is the church not PC?
1: So you're saying we're not PC. Of course, I'm joking.
0: Right.
1: We don't want to be mean.
0: Right.
1: But the problem is that usually truth, it stands in a sharp contrast of what political correctness is all about.
0: Mm-hmm.
1: And because political correctness is about trying to bar anything that someone deems hateful. And so that's in the eye of the beholder, isn't it? I mean, that could come from anybody. But here's the question to me. Is being politically correct really that important? Our culture says it is. Our society says it is. But I'm guessing that probably in every generation there has been a group that has shouted from one side or the other to say, well, you can't really say that.
0: Right.
1: Was that the case in Jesus' day? Was it that way in the first century? Isn't it also the case that it's really one-sided? When you talk about political correctness, that seems to be one-sided when I think about it. So what error are we talking about? If we're going to be politically correct, are we talking about, of the Jews' day? Are we talking about the Zealots or the Essenes? You know, which political, you know, the Pharisees or the Sadducees, you know, back and forth, you know? So if someone disagreed with them, were they shouting hate speech, you know, toward them? And so was that really the case? So when it comes into the church and we ask, well, why is the church not PC? I think the answer really comes down to the church is not a political organization.
0: Mm-hmm.
1: The church is the pillar and ground of the truth. The church is a blood-bought institution of our Lord and Savior Jesus Christ, and He's given us His will to go and preach and to teach and to do those things. And so whether it's the prophets of old or whether it's the preachers of today, if we stand for the truth, that's likely to offend someone. And in any climate, someone could shout, well, that's hate speech and you need to be politically correct. Of course, we understand that in a modern era because of, like you say, the politics of the day and things like that.
0: Well, the interesting thing is this is not a new thing. In the biblical perspective, back in the Old Testament, there were things that were said, as you mentioned, with the prophets of old that were politically incorrect, and it didn't matter.
1: Right.
0: For instance, the devil thought that it was politically incorrect that Adam and Eve couldn't eat of the trees that they wanted to eat of. Well, why can't you have every tree? That's not right.
1: Yeah.
0: God's trying to hold you back. Yeah. If God really cared about you, He wouldn't have said that. That's the same thing we hear today. If you really cared about people, you wouldn't say that.
1: Right.
0: And like you mentioned, I mean, there are so many examples of people saying things in the Bible that were downright incorrect to say according to the time that they lived in. But they were exactly what needed to be said.
1: Sure.
0: And when God is the one who created the universe, He has the right to dictate what is right and what is wrong, what is incorrect and what is correct. And I think it's incredible that we've spent so much time in the world today talking about being politically correct that we're actually incorrect, and we don't even realize it. And one of the chief arguments that people want to make is that Jesus Christ was so loving and that He was never hateful in the way that He acted toward people. And He never said the things that He said, that we say that He said. You know, people will say, well, you know, you're not supposed to be a homosexual. And, well, Jesus never said that. And people ask the question, how can you make these statements when Jesus was so loving? So what would you do if someone said, you know, Jesus was more loving and cared about people more than Christians do today?
1: You know, I think there could probably be an argument made in some way that you might could say that that Jesus maybe was more loving than we.

0: follow his steps. We want to do better. We want to be better. We want to live better lives. And so we look to Jesus. But in another way, of when we're looking at the life of Jesus, Jesus was concerned about helping people find that better way. Mm-hmm. Now, if they're in sin, he was going to help them see a way out of sin. Come follow me. I'll show you a better way. And so he taught his disciples to do the same. You go and you teach people that better way, that I am that way. I'm the way, the truth, the life. And so and that's going to go against the grain. When people are living in sin, when people are living in darkness, he says the dark hates the light.
1: Right.
0: You know, and so that there's always going to be that battle, and there's always going to be the likelihood of offense in some way. Mm-hmm. But when I think about Jesus and the fact that he was teaching a better way, he was concerned about people, but he was concerned about their destiny, eternally speaking, and he wanted people to do better. He wanted people to find that way, and of course, he was there showing them, I'm he, I am the one, I am the way. And so with that in mind, when you think about the Sermon on the Mount, to me, that's the example that kind of sets the stage for the work, the public ministry of Jesus. When he does the Sermon on the Mount, which wasn't really, you know, we see it spread over a couple of chapters of our Bibles, Matthew 5, 6, and 7, but it really didn't take that long to preach it,
1: right,
0: in a setting. But the expectation that he had when he taught that was, if I can help people think differently, then they're going to ultimately live better. They're going to do better. And so it won't be a false pretense. Mm-hmm. You know, it won't be hypocritical. It'll be a real life where individuals, because now they're thinking spiritually speaking, they're thinking spiritually about what God wants of them, then they're going, when they change their thinking, their lives are going to follow that pattern. And so I think that's what we see in Jesus, that we see, yes, he was caring about people's feelings. He didn't want to necessarily hurt people's feelings, but he did tell them, this is the way, this is what is true, and he showed them a better way, and he expects his disciples then to follow suit and to do the same, to continue to follow his teaching and to teach that to others as well.
1: Well, that's really the thing. In the Sermon on the Mount, Jesus said, you've heard that it was said,
0: yeah,
1: and he would give them the teaching that they had made it into.
0: Right.
1: And then he said, but you missed the point. Here's what the teaching is actually supposed to be.
0: Right.
1: But to me, the chief example of Jesus being offensive is in John chapter 6. Because here's Jesus, and he's teaching all of these things, and it gets to chapter 6 and verse 60, and therefore many of his disciples, when they heard this, said, this is a hard saying. Who can understand it? And the New King James, the very next verse, Jesus says, does this offend you?
0: Right.
1: And he understood that people were not appreciative of what had just been said. So does this offend you? And he says, what do you think it's going to be if you should see the Son of Man ascend where he was before? It's the Spirit who gives life. The flesh profits nothing. The words that I speak to you are spirit, they are life. But there are some of you who do not believe. And he goes and continues on to say these things. And it says in verse 66, from that time, many of his disciples walked with him no more.
0: Right.
1: They were so upset and offended by what Jesus had said that they said, you know what, I'm done. And we really see that today. People will come to church, and it's really difficult today as a preacher, because you need to preach on the whole counsel of God. But you have certain people that attend the services, and you know, I'm going to stand up this next week, and I'm going to preach on this subject, and I'm going to lose about 3 or 4 people probably. By the way that I've talked with them, and I've gotten the temperature of where they're at, they do not agree with me on this. And you know, a lot of prayer has to be put into place in that, those situations, because you know you're about to get up and offend people.
0: Right.
1: But Jesus did do that. And so, yes, Jesus was loving, but part of being loving at times is to be offensive to people. My wife will tell me at times, as I'm sure yours has before, I don't really appreciate what you just did. And that would offend me, because I don't like being told that I'm wrong, but I might need to hear that in that moment. That, you know what, I need to make a change. And part of being PC, I really believe, is don't offend anybody. Don't say anything that's offensive. Watch your mouth, watch your actions. You need to be as nice and as walking on eggshells as much as possible to not offend anybody. And Jesus wasn't about that. I mean, Jesus would just stomp through those eggshells if he had to, because he says, you know what, this is what the truth is. And if you want to become a part of my body, you want to become a part of the church, and you want to make it to heaven where I'm going to be,

0: To know the truth on these things, and like you said, this is how you need to think, this is how you need to act, and it is different. I mean, Romans 12 tells us we're supposed to be weird, we're not supposed to be normal, we're to be set apart from the world in this mentality that says that's how they're going to act, but I'm going to act different. And so, I mentioned a moment ago that, you know, a lot of times we sit down as preachers. And we come up with a sermon that we know is going to offend people. And some people today are clamoring for preachers to be more PC. So what would you do if someone says your preaching needs to be more politically correct?
1: I would say God needs to have an opportunity to defend himself. Mm-hmm. When we look through scriptures, some will claim that God is hateful. He's allowed these things to happen, or he's done this to individuals. That's usually the blame, is he's done this certain thing to individuals. But allowing God to defend himself, we find God so loved the world, right? A verse that everybody knows. Non-Christians the world over knows, you know, the golden text of the Bible, John 3:16. You know, I remember years ago people just wearing shirts with John 3:16, or a hat with John 3:16, and I wonder if they knew the. I always thought, you know, I wonder if they know really that, you know, the background of that and how much God truly loves them. Right. You know, and so I think from that standpoint, here's the world saying, you know, that we need to be more PC. We need to preach more PC, and so we need to be more loving in that way. Well, I think God is loving. He has shown, I mean, the greatest gift of love is his only begotten Son, John 3:16. And so I think that comes back. One of the things that you made the statement on a moment ago, that I think that culture has set the bar so high, this idea of political correctness run amok, if you will, in one sense, has set the bar so high. You cannot offend anybody. Just think about what that means. I can't open my mouth because someone may be offended by the way my voice sounds.
0: Right.
1: You know, somebody may be offended at my, you know, the fact that I don't speak English very well. You know,
0: right.
1: I have a hard time getting my words out sometimes. You know, there could be any number of things, and somebody could be offended by anything that I say.
0: Mm-hmm.
1: So I'm supposed to just basically stick my head in the corner and not say anything.
0: Right.
1: But again, that comes back to this one-sidedness of political correctness. That's not really life. That's not real life. We can't live in a bubble or in a corner and never say anything. In fact, the disciples of Christ have been given marching orders. We have to say something. We have to speak the truth. We need to do so in love, of course. But at the same time, you know, that passage in Ephesians 4:15, you know, speaking the truth in love, that many people run to. Well, you need to say it in love. Yes, you need to say it in love, but you have to say it.
0: Mm-hmm.
1: You know, the implication is it's literally truthing in love.
0: Right.
1: So I've got to get the truth out. And so if I just sit back and let the world set the stage for all the evil that it wants to accept and be tolerant of and all of those things, and I sit back and I never say anything, then basically I've become approving of what's going on.
0: Mm-hmm.
1: Now, yes, I need to show that I care. People need to know that we care when we're preaching. People need to know that we're not being hateful, that that's not our motive, that's not our intent, to just be. You know, when we talk about, when we're preaching against homosexuality because it's sinful, we're preaching against adultery because it's sinful, it's because we love that soul and want them to be saved. It's because they need to hear that truth. You know, I'm reminded years ago, I remember hearing, you know, when, especially, this will age me a little bit, but, you know, when the laws came into effect about wearing seatbelts, you know, I remember people getting upset about being made to wear a seatbelt. Yes, and, you know, then there was this back and forth, you know. Well, then, you know, putting a child in a, you know, we don't even think twice about it now. You know, we're going to put our children in those car seats, you know, and to a certain weight, and you know, we're going to try to abide by the law because they've tested those things, and they know this is maybe the best way to do that. That being said, I remember, you know, hearing parents or mothers say, you know, well, my child's just screaming and crying, and you know, I just can't, I love them so much, I just can't hear that. So they're holding the child in the front seat of the car while they're driving down the highway.
0: Right.
1: With, you know, the baby basically in between them, their weight, and the steering wheel if they do get in a wreck.
0: Right.
1: And do you really love the child? No, if you did, then you would put them in a safer location. You would do what you need to do to keep them safe. And if they have to cry and scream it out, then they have to cry and scream it out.
0: Right.
1: But you do it because you love them. When God so loved the world, and even though the world's dark and hates the light, Jesus came into the world to show a better way. And preaching, in its very nature, when you speak the truth, it's going to have an offense against sin. And so that's the problem that we face with PC in the church.
0: Well, there's this mentality of people in the Bible who had to go and give a hard message to someone with power. For instance, I think of Nathan the prophet when he was told, go to David. And I often wonder how Nathan felt about that. You know, the Lord says to Nathan, go to David and say, hey, you've sinned and you need to repent. You've done all these things, that you've done wickedness in the sight of God. And Nathan's probably thinking as he's walking there, if David doesn't like what I'm going to say, I could die. I could easily be put to death. He has that authority. And Nathan knew what David had done, because the story that he tells in 2 Samuel 12 is of a man who had a lot, and he stole from a man who had nothing except this little ewe lamb. And he says, that lamb's now mine. And Nathan's not naive. He understands what has happened. David has taken a man's wife that is not supposed to be his, and he murdered the man that she belonged to.
1: Yeah.
0: And so you got to think, in Nathan's mind, he's walking towards this man that has already committed murder once. And what's to say he wouldn't do it again?
1: Right.
0: And yet Nathan still goes to David and says, look, you're the man. You're the one in the story that I'm talking to you about. It's your problem. And then I think about Ananias in Acts chapter 9. In verses 13 and 14, he literally says to God, God, I know who this man is. You want me to go preach to Saul, but he has persecuted the saints. I mean, he has done evil to your people, and he has authority to do more evil. And that's the one you want me to go speak to? You want me to go tell him that he needs to do this to become a Christian? That's what you want me to do? And so in both of those situations, you've got people who are heading to people that had authority to very potentially put them to death.
1: Right.
0: And yet they still went. And of course, in both situations, both people were receptive. Now, I also know that not everyone is receptive to the gospel. There are people who were told by Paul himself, you know, you need to become a Christian. And some of the higher up people said, well, I'll do that some other time. You know, some more convenient time I'm going to call for you. You almost got me to become a Christian. I was this close. And they weren't ready and willing to do it. But the idea that being PC in our preaching means that I have to do everything possible to not offend people is not backed up by preaching.
1: Right.
0: And that's the thing. If I'm going to be a preacher, I have to do what preachers do. And preachers preach. And what do they preach? Well, if I study the Bible like we've been talking about, I find that preachers, more times than not, had a bad message to give in the Old Testament.
1: Yeah.
0: Hey, this is what you've done wrong, and you're going to be punished for it. And I often think the Israelites probably got the most bad news out of any group of people that I can think of in my mind, as to, you've sinned, you're going into captivity. You've sinned, another people's coming to oppress you during the time of Judges.
1: Mm-hmm.
0: And imagine how those judges must have felt when they were told by God, okay, now I'm going to raise you up, you go and deliver the people, and you be the person that they talk to. Maybe I don't want to do that. You know, I don't know if I want to go. Moses himself said, you know, I'm not an eloquent speaker. I'm not very good at that. You know, I can't do all this stuff. And he's trying to make these excuses for not doing what God would want him to do. And today, being PC seems to be like that. Well, if I say that, I'm going to offend people. I can't. But we're being like Moses. We're saying, I'm not good enough. I can't do it. And God's basically saying, no, you go and do it. And Moses himself is walking into a lion's den.
1: Right.
0: All Pharaoh has to say is, hey, seize him. Just get rid of him. I don't want him in my sight anymore. And so this idea that preaching needs to be more PC, we would have to have scripture to back that up. And there isn't any. Now, it is like you said, speaking the truth in love, but that means you tell the truth. And the truth is not always pleasant.
1: Right.
0: You know, if someone is told to testify in court that they witnessed a murder, that's not going to be a pleasant thing to testify about, but it's still the truth. And it's going to harm someone because the testimony that you're giving is going to potentially send that person to jail, but it's still the truth.
1: Right.
0: Whether it offends them or not, the truth is the truth. And our actions, the things that we do, have to be met with truth. And if truth is brought before us and we don't like it, you know what it usually means? We needed to hear it.
1: Right.
0: And 9 times out of 10, when someone says something I don't want to hear, it means that I've got the problem and I need to change. And so PC just seems to be a nice suited and dressed up way of saying, don't tell me I'm wrong. I want to live this way and you would just accept it. And that's the problem we have in our world. And like you mentioned a moment ago, people say God is hateful. So what would you do if someone says, you know, God's hateful because he's not PC?
1: Well, you know, when I think of, to begin with, society is not the standard.
0: Mm-hmm.
1: God is the standard. PC is not the standard. The Bible, God's Word, is the standard.
0: Right.
1: And so with that thought in mind, you know, people can clamor, you know, political incorrectness all they want and say that God is hateful because this is what he, you know, people, I think the world realizes that preachers are going to preach the truth.
0: Right.
1: You know, that they've already set us as the enemy. Those guys are going to say what they're going to say. And so the only thing that we can do is shout louder. And if we shout loud enough, you know, then they'll have to back off, or hopefully they'll back off. And that's the idea. That's the way the world has done this. But I think about 1 John 4 reminds us the very source of love.
0: Mm-hmm.
1: It says, "Love, let us love one another, for love is of God." He's the very source of it. "And everyone who loves is born of God and knows God. He who does not love does not know God, for God is love." That very passage. And then he says, "In this, the love of God was manifested or made known to us, that God has sent his only begotten Son into the world that we might through him live." And so the very idea that God is hateful, And I mentioned earlier, you know, let God defend himself in this. Let the Word defend itself in this. God's not hateful. God is a loving God. God is also just, and he's going to punish the wicked.
0: Mm-hmm.
1: There's no doubt. But at the very same time, yes, God is loving, and he has shown his love in a marvelous, marvelous way. Also think about Romans chapter 5, because it kind of sets the stage, you know, Paul's writing to those Roman Christians and reminding them of what all God has done to bring about justification, to bring about redemption, to bring about their salvation. And so he says this in Romans 5, beginning of verse 6, "For when we were without strength, in due time Christ died for the ungodly." Is there any more of a picture of love
0: mm-hmm.
1: than to say that Christ died for someone who hates him?
0: Right.
1: Or someone who is directly opposed to him. Christ died for the ungodly. "Scarcely for a righteous man will one die, yet perhaps for a good man some would even dare to die. But God demonstrates," or he has shown his love, his own love toward us, "in that while we were yet sinners, Christ died for us." The very picture, and it's yeah, I don't know, this is probably not the right word, ungetaroundable.
0: Yeah.
1: You know, the picture is, here is God. He's the very source of love. And how has he shown that he is a loving God? He sent his only begotten Son. Well, he sent his only, there's more to the story. He sent his Son to die for those who were going to kill him.
0: Right.
1: For those who were the ungodly, for all of the ungodly throughout the world. Christ died to save sinners. There's no more of a loving picture than that. And when we tell that story, it should cause us to want to preach it with passion and love and all the kindness that we can muster, but at the same time, to try to help people leave their sin. To get away from it, if at all possible. And if we can simply remember that God is a loving God, yes, but he is also a just God. And so he will have his preachers preach the truth.
0: Right.
1: And we will do so in love, mm-hmm. but we will truth.
0: Well, and you mentioned discipline, really. A father disciplines his children. That's what Hebrews 12:7 says. Yeah. Show me a father that doesn't love his son when he disciplines him.
1: Right.
0: And, you know, what was being alluded to there is you're going to be disciplined by God.
1: Yeah.
0: But that's because he loves you. And when we talk about not being PC and not having the things the way that God wants them to have them in the church, that means that we're being told, don't listen to God. And God's result, the result of not listening to God, I should say, is being disciplined. Mm-hmm. And so, okay, you pick your poison. You either be disciplined by the world in the way that we're talked about by the world and saying, well, they're not PC, they're not loving. Or you be pleasing to the world and you say, you know what, I'd rather have God discipline me. Mm-hmm. And I don't really want that.
1: No.
0: And the Bible tells me that I am to hate. And God wants me to hate.
1: Mm-hmm.
0: In fact, Psalm 119, 104, and also verse 128 says, through your precepts I get understanding, therefore I hate every false way. And so, yes, God is hateful towards things that are false. God doesn't want us to be a part of things that are false. But like you mentioned, he's also the anti of hate. He's love.
1: Yeah.
0: And you can have both. You can say, look, I don't want you to be like this. I want you to be what God wants you to be. And that's love. Love is not always pleasant. Doctors don't enjoy telling patients that they're terminal.
1: Right.
0: Doctors don't enjoy telling patients that they have cancer and they need to start treatment. But if they love the human race, they're going to tell them anyway. Despite, you know, I'm sick, I've got Crohn's disease, my doctor could have easily said, this is going to ruin his life.
1: Yeah.
0: I don't want to tell him this. And what he would have ended up doing is ruin my life further. And so he came in and he told me the thing he probably didn't want to tell me, which is, you're sick, there's no cure, but here's how we're going to attack it, here's how we're going to treat it. And today, I have a responsibility to do the same thing as a preacher, and really even as a Christian, to say, you have sin. That's a sickness. Here's how the Lord wants you to treat it. And I'm not saying this because I get any joy in it, but I'm saying it because this is how we change. And what we do is when we find sickness, we do everything we can to get rid of it. And Jesus did that for us, and that was through God, Romans 5:8, that while we hated him, he loved us, as you mentioned. And that's what is so amazing, is that God could have looked at us and said, well, technically, I could just scrap him. I could just let him go. But instead, he saw something of value, something that we were worth to him.
1: Yeah.
0: And he loved us enough, but he asks us to pay that price of doing what is not popular to be pleasing to him. And that includes and involves being politically incorrect.
1: Yeah.
0: The subjects that we have to be incorrect on.
1: Yeah, and I think about the Apostle Paul. He says, am I become your enemy?
0: Right.
1: Because I tell you the truth.
0: Right.
1: And if we're going to tell that truth, unfortunately, there will be those who will stand opposed as enemies. And certainly we don't want that.
0: No, not at all. Not at all. Right.

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2: 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I'm Jim Dearman, your host for Good News Today. Thanks again for joining us for another edition of our program. And as always, I want to tell you what's coming your way on this edition of Good News Today. Our devotional time consists of our scripture reading, beautiful singing, and then a brief study of our scripture. And today we go to the book of Hebrews, and we'll be looking at Hebrews chapter 3, the first six verses, Hebrews 3, 1 through 6. So get your Bibles and open them to Hebrews 3, 1 through 6 while I tell you what else is coming along. Challenges with Stephen Hall follows our devotional time, and he deals with the sayings of Jesus on the cross, emphasizing one in particular, and that expression was, "It is finished," and you will not want to miss this segment. And then it is Freddie Clayton with another walking and talking through Proverbs segment. That's coming your way a little bit later on. And our final segment today is our GNT Q&A. And a member of our Good News Today audience has asked this question: what is the meaning of concubine? And we'll look at that, as always, from the scripture. So that's what's coming your way, and we're glad that you've come our way. And we hope you're ready to read along and then study along with us from Hebrews chapter 3, verses 1 through 6. Therefore, holy brethren, partakers of the heavenly calling, consider the apostle and high priest of our confession, Christ Jesus, who was faithful to him who appointed him, as Moses also was faithful in all his house. For this one has been counted worthy of more glory than Moses, inasmuch as he who built the house has more honor than the house. For every house is built by someone, but he who built all things is God. And Moses indeed was faithful in all his house as a servant, for a testimony of those things which would be spoken afterward. But Christ as a son over his own house, whose house we are, if we hold fast the confidence and the rejoicing of the hope, firm to the end.

0: We are back for the study portion of our devotional time, looking today at Hebrews chapter 3, verses 1 through 6. We've mentioned when we've looked at passages from Hebrews before that this book really has as its key word, better, the word better, because it contrasts the old covenant, the law of Moses, with the new and better covenant, the covenant of Christ. And part of that contrast, as is dealt with in this section of the epistle, is a contrast between Christ and Moses. Moses was a great leader of God's people of old, the Israelites, no question about it. And he is typical of Christ. He's a type of Christ. As we look at various aspects of Moses, we see how they typified the Christ who would ultimately come. But the antitype is greater than the type. The type is the shadow. The antitype is the substance. And so here the writer is contrasting Moses and Christ. As great as Moses was, and as needful as the law of Moses was to serve its purpose, that law has been done away. And now we are in that new and better covenant. That's what the writer is telling us, where Moses, who was a servant in his house, Jesus is the Son of God, over his house, over the church, as we'll look at that that verse again, verse 6, in just a few moments. So look at verse 1. First of all, therefore, holy brethren, and that takes us back to some of the things that the writer has discussed in the previous chapter. Therefore, holy brethren, partakers of the heavenly calling. Let's stop right there and consider that phrase, holy brethren. Holy is the idea of being set apart, being sanctified. And it is perfectly right to refer to brethren, Christians, as those who are holy. In fact, they must be holy. That's commanded that they be holy. Not sinless, because that's an impossibility, but holy, that is sanctified, set apart for a holy use. God's special people, set apart, set apart. How? Partakers of the heavenly calling. Calling. The scripture has a great deal to say about the fact that we have been called if we are Christians and have answered that call. I want us to just look at a few verses to demonstrate what I'm talking about here. If you go back with me to 1 Corinthians chapter 1 and verse 2, as Paul greets the church of God which is at Corinth, here is how he designates them. To those who are sanctified. Now that's being set apart for a holy use, as we've already talked about with the word holy. Called to be saints. You see, there's that word called. Called to be saints. And incidentally, that reminds us that every Christian is a saint. There's no such thing as a special sainthood, as men have perverted the concept of sainthood. If one is a Christian, he is a saint, because a saint is a Christian is a saint. Those are just different terms for the same individual who is in Christ, who has obeyed the gospel of Christ, who has answered the call, who has answered the call. Well, there are other passages we could look at, but we'll look at one other that is very specific to this matter of how we are called if we are Christians. And that's 2 Thessalonians 2:13 and 14. It's a passage we've looked at before. But we are bound to give thanks to God always for you, brethren, beloved by the Lord, Paul writes, because God from the beginning chose you for salvation through sanctification by the Spirit and belief in the truth, to which he called you by our gospel for the obtaining of the glory of our Lord Jesus Christ. Now, in verse 13, and it's not our purpose here to discuss these verses in detail, but when he says God chose you from the beginning, he didn't choose them as individuals to be saved or lost, as Calvinism contends. It means that he chose them to be saved if they would be sanctified by the teaching of the Spirit and belief in the truth. That's who has been chosen. The ones who've been chosen, the ones who've been chosen or predestined, are the ones who've been predestined to be saved through their obedience to the gospel. In other words, God predestined the plan, but not the man, not the individual. He predestined that only those who would be saved would be those who would be sanctified by the teaching of the Spirit through the Word and by believing the truth. And so he called us by the gospel. And the Thessalonians, Paul writes to them, had answered that call. Well, that's how anyone must be saved today, by answering the call of the gospel. So when the Hebrews writer writes, "Therefore, holy brethren, partakers of the heavenly calling," he is referring to the calling by the gospel. And we answer the call by belief in the gospel, repenting of sins, confessing Jesus to be the Christ, and then being buried in baptism for the forgiveness of our sins. Now, then in the latter part of verse 1 of chapter 3, he writes, "Consider the apostle and high priest of our confession, Christ Jesus." Interesting that he uses the word apostle here to refer to Christ. Because generally when we think of apostles, we think of the 12 apostles. We don't think of Christ, but here he is the apostle of apostles because the word simply means a messenger, one who is sent, that is, one who is sent. Angel is messenger, but apostle is one who is sent. Well, Jesus is the apostle of apostles because he was sent by God. Listen to what Jesus himself said during his earthly ministry in Luke 4, verse 43. "But he said to them, I must preach the kingdom of God to the other cities also, because for this purpose I have been sent." Well, then it's appropriate that the Hebrews writer would use the word apostle in a unique sense here for Jesus, who had been sent by God for the salvation of mankind. And he's also referred to here in this verse as the high priest of our confession. The high priest after the order of Melchizedek, not the Levitical priesthood as is elsewhere discussed in this Hebrews epistle. And time doesn't permit us to go into a discussion of the high priesthood, but he is our high priest, and it's important that he is the one mediator, the high priest, through whom we approach the Father. We don't approach the Father through an earthly priesthood. That earthly priesthood has been done away. And so there is no place for it under the new covenant. In fact, under the new covenant, every Christian is a priest. And Peter makes that clear in his epistle, in 1 Peter, for example, that we're a holy priesthood, a royal nation. Every Christian is a priest, offering up sacrifices, spiritual sacrifices, obviously, to God through our one high priest, Jesus Christ. And then he goes on, "who was faithful to him, who appointed him, as Moses also was faithful in all his house." I want to skip down. He talks about the fact that he who built the house has more honor than the house. This is the contrast between Moses, who was a servant in the house, down at verse 6. Listen to verse 6. "But Christ as a son over his own house, as Moses was a servant in the house," verse 5, "Christ as a son over his own house." That's the superiority of Christ over Moses. But let me leave you with a thought about verse 4. "For every house," the writer tells us, "for every house is built by someone, but he who built all things is God." That's a powerful passage on a very powerful argument for the existence of God, the argument by design. That's right. Design demands a designer. The writer here says by inspiration, "For every house is built by someone." You drive down the street and you look at houses along the street, and you do not conclude when you see a house, isn't that amazing how that house just happened? There was an explosion, and that house was the result, a big bang, and the house resulted. No, you know that every one of those houses you see was built by someone. That's what the writer here by inspiration is reminding us about. Every house is built by someone, but he who built all things is God. Time doesn't permit us to expand that argument, but it's a powerful argument which says design demands a designer. And there's so much design that is so evident in our universe all around us. Well, it's time now for that Challenges segment with Stephen Hall as he deals primarily with the expression that Christ uttered from the cross, "It is finished." Here's Stephen.
1: The Bible records for us that Jesus made the statement, "It is finished." It's important we understand what those words mean. So let us in our minds draw closer and reverently near the cross and reflect upon how the Savior died. There have been countless multitudes who have read Jesus' final words, and His words have proved to be the strength of the strong and the comfort of the distressed. And one matter is certainly true. There's never been a preacher like the dying Jesus Christ, and there's never been a pulpit like the cross. You see, the Bible records 7 sayings of Jesus from the cross, and the symbolic number suggesting perfection, completeness of redemption. And so His sermon from the cross teaches us many great lessons. For example, how to forgive. Jesus said, "Father, forgive them, for they know not what they do." Also, how to comfort. Jesus said unto the repentant thief, "Today thou shalt be with me in paradise." We also learn how to sympathize. Jesus said to John, "Behold thy mother." We learn also how to endure. Jesus said, my God, why hast thou forsaken me?" We learn another lesson concerning how to endure suffering. Jesus uttered the words, "I thirst." We learn also how to accomplish when Jesus uttered the words, "It is finished." And also we learn how to die. Jesus said, "Into thy hands I commend my spirit." Well, let's take note concerning the sentence, "It is finished." For it is a reality that was done for all time, forever. Paul wrote concerning this when he wrote that he finished his course, 2 Timothy 4, verses 6 through 8. It's akin to the idea of a farmer. It's a farmer's word that perhaps into his herd there was born an animal that was so beautiful and so shapely that it seemed absolutely destitute of faults and defects. And the Bible says, when the fullness of time was come, Galatians 4:4, the Lamb of God, Jesus, offered Himself on the altar of the ages and cried a loud voice and freely surrendered His life. Well, how beautiful it is that at that very moment, the Lion of Judah, Jesus, when all seemed lost to the world, His words declared that all had been won and was accomplished. Now, there are 3 realms that were interested in Jesus' triumphant announcement. Notice, first of all, the realm of heaven or paradise. No sooner had the words reached the throne that joy filled the entire realm. Another realm was the realm of hell. The prince of this world was crushed and defeated. He was made a prisoner of the King of Kings. And another realm is the realm of earth. For His words give us hope that we need. Jesus was the only one ever to fully accomplish all that God had commanded. And He is the only one qualified to be the Savior of the world, Acts 4 and verse 12. And so His sacrifice offers man the answer to the problem of sin. Thus, through the death of Christ, God provides man that which he could know or could not otherwise obtain, salvation from sin. In the eternity of peace, before the world began, the Word said, "I delight to do thy will, O my God," Psalm 40, verse 8. And it was the poet that wrote, "There is a line that is drawn through the ages, and on that line stands an old rugged cross. On that cross a battle is raging to gain a man's soul or its loss. On one side march the forces of evil, all the demons and devil of hell. On the other, the angels of glory, and they met on Golgotha's hill. The earth shakes with force of the conflict, and the sun refuses to shine, for there hangs God's Son in the balance." And then, through the darkness, He cries, "It is finished." The battle is over. It is finished. There'll be no more war. It is finished. The end of the conflict. It is finished. And Jesus is Lord.
0: Well, our appreciation, as always, to Stephen Hall for another excellent Challenges segment. Coming up, it's another excellent Walking and Talking Through Proverbs segment with Freddie Clayton. But before we get to that, we want to take a brief information break to give you some very important contact information. We'll be right back.
2: 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We'd like to hear from you. Hearing from our viewers is always good news to us.
0: Well, we will want you to take advantage of that contact information instantly, and be sure to visit our website and sign our guest book while you're there. And let us know how it is that you're receiving Good News Today. We also want you to like us on Facebook and follow us on Twitter. Right now it is time for that segment we mentioned earlier with Freddie Clayton, another Walk and Talk Through Proverbs.
3: Who can gain from the wisdom of the book of Proverbs? Anyone who desires to avoid the pitfalls or the foolishness that is available in this life and benefit from heavenly wisdom. Does this describe you and me? Proverbs chapter 27 and verse 22 reads, "Though you grind a fool in a mortar and a pestle along with crushed grain, yet his foolishness will not depart from him." To pound wheat in a mortar with a pestle in order to free the wheat from its husk and other impurities is certainly going through a far more elaborate process than simply threshing the wheat in the breezeway of a barn, isn't it? But the folly of the fool is not thus gotten rid of. It sticks to him to the last. All the discipline, all the training, all the teaching, and all the experience that that person experienced seem to be wasted on him or her. This proverb interprets itself. Folly has become to the fool as second nature, and he is not to be delivered from it even by the very sternest of discipline. The fiercest means that might be tried does not have the ability to change what's in him. However you may try, by precept or example or even both, to instruct a stupid man, your labor is lost. His foolishness cannot be separated from him. You may purge metals of all the impurities within it, but you cannot purge the fool of his folly. Solomon had said in Proverbs chapter 22, verse 15, "Foolishness is bound up in the heart of a child. The rod of correction will drive it far from him." It is while the child is a child that the mind is to be molded. The vicious habits that are only being sampled have not taken root. But here Solomon shows that if it is not done then, it will be next to impossible to do it afterwards. The same concept is mentioned in Proverbs chapter 19 and verse 18. "Chasten your son while there is hope." Obviously implied is the possibility that the time may very well come in which there is no hope. The fool becoming so set in his ways or her ways that no amount of chastening will have a positive effect. Could it be that at such a time we would be forced to conclude that these whose souls we love have in fact become the hogs and the dogs of Matthew chapter 7, who will not appreciate and cherish the pearls, the pure and the holy things of God? We must give the benefit of the doubt until there is no doubt whatsoever. Then, to acknowledge the obvious is essential. Green pastures follow the removal of the dust of these rejecters of truth. Friends, let's get on with it. This is Freddie Clayton, walking and talking through Proverbs.
0: Well, coming up, it's our final segment, and that is our G&T Q&A. But before we do that, we want to take one more information break to give you that very important contact information. We'll be right back.
2: 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We'd like to hear from you. Hearing from our viewers is always good news to us.
0: We are back for our final segment. Incidentally, we do want you to take advantage of that contact information. Again, like us on Facebook, follow us on Twitter, and also the smartphone or smart device app. Remember, we have a free app, the G&T app. You can go to your app store, whether it's the Apple Store, Google, Amazon, etc., and just search Good News Today and then download that free app, and then you can watch the entire program at your convenience, or it's separated into different segments. If you want to see a Freddie Clayton segment, etc., then you can do that. So take advantage of that and download the app, as so many have done. Well, here's our G&T Q&A. What is the meaning of concubine? We see that in the Old Testament, of course, the concubine versus the use of the word wives. Solomon had wives and concubines, but really the concubine was merely a secondary wife. And of course, under the Old Testament, during that period of time, we see polygamy introduced. Lamech is mentioned in the book of Genesis as the first polygamist. He had two wives, and then we see polygamy. But that was not God's original plan. The concubines were the secondary wives. Their children, according to the law among the Jews, could not inherit, but they were given gifts, but they could not inherit. So they were secondary wives is about the best way to describe it. But of course, under the New Covenant, of course, when Christianity came into existence, well, in the Lord's earthly ministry, he said from the beginning it has not been so as far as polygamy. One man, one woman for life. Thanks for being with us for another edition of Good News Today.

Hello, my name is Cameron Freeman, and we are so glad that you're watching the Gospel Broadcasting Network. What must I do to be saved is the most important question you can ever ask. Ask your pastor, your priest, or your preacher that question, and then ask them for specific examples from the scriptures of someone being saved in that exact manner. Let us know what you find out. And once again, thank you for watching GBN.

0: Hello and welcome again to Counterpoint. I'm Mike Hixon. B.J. Clark is with me. And B.J., as we always say, it's great to sit down and talk about the Bible, and it's always good to be with you.
1: I agree. It's good to be together.
0: B.J., we are eternally grateful for this program, and our prayer is that lives are impacted, that people see the truth, and that those who are members of the body of Christ, that they're edified by this program. And we love to hear from people. We love to hear their comments and if they have questions. But today, we want to talk a little bit about the importance of peace from a spiritual perspective. You remember Isaiah said many years ago, on behalf of God, "There is no peace, says my God, for the wicked." And then I look at what the psalmist said in Psalm 119, and he made this statement: "Great peace have those who love your law." And so to understand that we can have peace in this life, spiritual peace, but I think it begins with having an understanding about this book, that this is really the treasure book that will lead to peace. So how do you counter those in the world today who are looking for peace, but they're looking for peace in all the wrong places?
1: I would love to ask them, how is this working for you? Because truth be told, men have been there and done that when it comes to the search for peace, and they always end up lacking peace until they get to the Prince of Peace.
0: Right.
1: Jesus Christ is called the Prince of Peace in the book of Isaiah chapter 9. And as we'll discuss, I'm sure, he made peace through the blood of his cross. And that is how true peace is found. I'm rooting for every peace negotiation that's going on in our world anywhere across the globe. But I know this, the only way to lasting peace, whether it's country to country or inward peace, is to revolve our worship and adoration around the same individual, Jesus the Christ, as the Son of God and as the Prince of Peace and the King of His Church.
0: Yeah, you know, in mentioning Isaiah 9:6, when the Lord was born, you remember the angelic host cried, or really, I guess we would say in an anthem of joy, said, "Peace on earth, goodwill toward men." And you had the Prince of Peace on earth, and he came for that very purpose, to bring peace. And there are so many people in the world today that lack that inward spiritual peace. In Ephesians chapter 2, I think in verse 14, Paul said, talking about Christ, "For he is our peace." If somehow we could understand that genuine peace is found in Christ. And one of the things that we've talked about before has to do with this idea of being in Christ. What a unique, special place that is. In Ephesians 1:3, Paul said that all spiritual blessings are found in Christ. And so, that being the case, that's where we want to be.
1: Absolutely. In fact, in that same context that you just mentioned, think of the contrast between peace and verse 12. "Without Christ, aliens from the commonwealth of Israel, strangers from the covenants of promise, having no hope, without God in the world." That's not a prescription for peace.
0: No.
1: The panacea for peace is, of course, the next statement. "But now, in Christ Jesus," as you noted, "in Christ, ye who sometimes were far off are made nigh by the blood of Christ. He is our peace. He's made both one." Well, that brings us to the interesting discussion of both what, both who. Jew and Gentiles were not at peace, generally speaking.
0: That's right.
1: In their attitude one toward another, there was a very strong prejudice one toward another. And yet, is there anyone that would be able to take one Jew and one Gentile and bring them together and make them one? And the answer is given in the text here, verse 16, "that he might reconcile both unto God in one body by the cross." That's exactly how Jesus Christ accomplished peace. Take a Jew who needs the blood of Christ, take a Gentile who needs the blood of Christ, bring them into the same body purchased by the blood of Christ, and now they're one in Christ.
0: That's right. And you know, in verse 17, he said he came and preached peace to you who were far off and to those who were near. And again, we talk about the forging of both Jews and Gentiles in that one body. And you mentioned a moment ago the problem of when it comes to the lack of peace in our world today. And there's, you know,

0: dealings with the Samaritans. They were at odds with one another.
1: Exactly.
0: But who was it that was able to bring about a sense of reconciliation? It was Christ.
1: You know, as we're taping this particular broadcast, we're living in a world embroiled in hatred and controversy and people polarizing against one another. Even in this country, we've got individuals who are standing out in the streets and yelling hateful things at others. And you start thinking about the world and all of the bloodshed. And I recently thought to myself, I want to take the time, find the time to write an article entitled "The Bloodshed That Will Stop All of the Bloodshed." And if you look at it, the bloodshed by Jesus Christ, properly applied to individuals, would stop the bloodshed that's going on between individuals who are hating one another and hateful. You know, Titus chapter 3, as I recall, speaks of a mentality of what people used to be.
0: That's right.
1: Versus what they can be. Titus chapter 3, you remember the statement, I'm sure, there. He talks about how we were, verse 3, sometimes foolish and disobedient, deceived, serving diverse lusts and pleasures, living in malice and envy, hateful and hating one another. But after that, the kindness and love of God our Savior toward man appeared, not just one race of men, but all men, not by works of righteousness which we have done, but according to his mercy, he saved us by the washing of regeneration and renewing of the Holy Spirit. That is what it takes in any age to get men to be at peace with one another.
0: And don't you think it's interesting that in this context, Paul uses the term "we"? Paul includes himself here.
1: Yes.
0: And what do we know about Paul? Paul was a terrorist in the first century. He was doing everything within his power to destroy and to stop the spread of Christianity. Matter of fact, when Stephen was put to death, the Bible says that they laid their garments at the feet of a young man named Saul. And then in chapter 8, verse 1, it says that he was consenting to his death. And when the Lord met him on the road to Damascus, he was going to Damascus with the intent of binding Christians. So, did he know something about hate and hatred? Yes, he did.
1: Absolutely. And you think about him and a statement that he made when he says, therefore, being justified by faith, we, using the word "we" again, have peace with God through our Lord Jesus Christ, which, though it's not our subject, it's important to point out. When did Saul of Tarsus have peace? Some people say he was saved on the road to Damascus when he saw the Lord and recognized he's the Christ. Did he have peace right then and there? You remember the Lord told him to get up, go into the city, and there he would be told what he must do. And so he's not at peace yet. He can't eat. He can't drink. He's praying, according to Acts 9:11. So here's a man seeking peace. And yet here the preacher says, arise and be baptized and wash away thy sins, calling on the name of the Lord. Acts 22:16. And that's what Paul did, Saul of Tarsus did. And then he was able to have peace with God. That's when he was justified by faith. If we can get more men and women in this world to really be truly converted as he was,
0: that's right,
1: then they're going to have peace. And if we have peace and they have peace, then that's
0: exactly
1: indeed what we
0: and
1: need.
0: You know, when Paul wrote to the churches of Galatia, he talked about how when we are in Christ, that we're on the same platform, that we're on, that there is a sense of equality. Now, I understand that we all have different roles and responsibilities in Christ, but you remember in Galatians chapter 3, Paul said in verse 26, you're all sons of God through faith in Christ Jesus. As many of you as were baptized into Christ have put on Christ. Then he said, there's neither Jew nor Greek. Mm-hmm. There's neither slave nor free. There's neither male nor female, for you're all one in Christ. And you look at the animosity between the Jews, the Gentiles, and then I think about, you know, you've got slaves, you've got those who were identified as masters, slave owners, and then the plight of women in the first century. Women were deemed as nothing more than really property in the first century. Well, what elevated and changed the thinking in the lives of people? It had to be the gospel, didn't it?
1: Absolutely. And that's why it's astonishing that when you see Cornelius, who did have a good reputation even among the Jews, you see a man who still needed

0: Christ. And the Jews and Gentiles, at first, the Jews weren't too happy about the idea that Gentiles were being grafted into their kingdom family. Yeah. And they called Peter on the carpet in Acts 11. And then it's interesting that the statement that is made there in Acts 11, after Peter explains in order the things that happened and how the Gentiles were saved by God's design, there's a statement made, verse 18, when they heard these things, they held their peace and glorified God, saying, well, then God also to the Gentiles granted repentance unto life. What changed them and their mentality so quickly? For these folks, at least, what changed them was, okay, if God is for it, if God's for Gentiles being in his family, then we have nothing to say about it. We can't say anything against that. And God is the one who made us all of one blood. There is no ethnicity with God that is more important to him than another ethnicity, mm-hmm. because we're all one. And that is exactly a prescription for a better world in which to live.
1: Well, it is. And, you know, if you go back and you look, you were talking earlier about Isaiah 9:6, and yet in Isaiah chapter 2, Isaiah sees the church as an exalted mountain, and he uses the phrase, into which all nations would flow. Well, the all nations there would encompass Jews and Gentiles. And so we talk about the beauty of the church and the fact that the church is the house of the redeemed, the saved, the cleansed. But God's design from the beginning, God was always interested in all people. Now, he used the Jews to bring the Christ into the world.
0: Exactly.
1: But he wasn't not interested in the Gentile people.
0: Right, look at Nineveh.
1: Yeah, but his design was that in the church, both Jews and Gentiles could coexist.
0: Exactly.
1: And you know, we talk about the peaceable kingdom in Isaiah 2 and other passages of Scripture. Genuine peace is found where? In the kingdom of God.
0: You remember Jesus said, if my kingdom were of this world, my servants would fight for it. But they're not here to try to conquer some earthly piece of property. They are here to indeed embrace me, the Christ, and the church that I'm bringing, the kingdom that I'm establishing. And that's a kingdom. I mean, where would you point the bombs at the kingdom of Christ if you were so minded to try to destroy it and wipe it off the face of the planet? It's not a material thing. And so it's not interested in earthly territories and how much earthly land we enjoy. And that's why, frankly, some individuals who are advocating doctrines which basically try to divide up the world during the so-called millennium and give this territory to this people, and you're in charge of this. That's a very carnal way to look at it. And yeah. God is never trying to divide us up into earthly categories. He wants us to be spiritually minded and to look forward to a home in heaven together. That's why he came.
1: And you know, BJ, this whole concept of a millennial reign is counter to Scripture. Back in, I mentioned just a moment ago, Isaiah chapter 2. And you remember in verse 4, Isaiah said, he shall judge between the nations and shall rebuke many people. They shall beat their swords into plowshares, their spears into pruning hooks. Nation shall not lift up sword against nation, neither shall they learn war anymore. Now, he's not talking about some type of millennial reign as is often advocated in the religious world today. But he is saying that Christianity, or this Prince of Peace who's bringing a message of peace, that it alters and transforms the thinking of people.
0: Exactly.
1: And all of that is brought away. Matter of fact, in Matthew chapter 5, remember when Jesus said, blessed are the peacemakers?
0: Mm-hmm.
1: You know, we're promoting peace, but it's a message of peace. We have inward peace. We have peace with God. But the whole design was that in Christ and in the church of Christ, genuine peace could exist.
0: Now, there are religions, as you know, that basically expanded and grew by the sword, the physical sword, the literal sword. the kingdom of Christ expands by the sword of the Spirit, Ephesians chapter 6 and verse 17, which is the Word of God.
2: That's right.
0: So our only offensive weapon in our warfare is not a gun or some kind of military weapon of a physical nature. It is the Word of God that is designed to bring peace. As you started the program, great peace have they which love thy law. What is that law? It's where is that law found? It's found right here in this book. If we could get all men to unite on the message of this book, then we're going to be able to bring all men together.
1: And you know, BJ, we, you know, again, in thinking about the peace that's found in Christ and the attitude that we ought to have toward the Word of God, there are a lot of people in our world today that, quite frankly, are in spiritual bondage. You remember Jesus said in John chapter 8, verse 34, that those who commit sin are the bondservants of sin. People don't typically view a life of sin as one of enslavement, but that terminology is used quite frequently in Scripture. I think about in Romans chapter 6, when Paul talks about those who have obeyed the gospel, he said, being set free from sin, there's a sense of liberation. In 1 Peter chapter 1, Peter said, you've been redeemed, not with corruptible things. The Lord Jesus, His blood was the ransom price for sin. But people still need to be liberated today, and the only way to be liberated is through Christ and His Word.
0: Amen. Absolutely.
1: In John 8:32, don't you think it's interesting that Jesus said, and you shall know the truth, and the truth shall make you free? If I understand that passage right, in order to be liberated from sin, I've got to have a working knowledge of the gospel of Christ.
0: Yes, and that's what we see all throughout the book of Acts. There is a focus on growing the church through just preaching the Christ, preaching the Christ, preaching the Christ, and uniting around Him. No wonder Colossians chapter 1, which is parallel much to the book of Ephesians, which we've already noted, talks about how He made peace through the blood of His cross. There's the blood that unites mankind and brings us all together under the same banner, the banner of the blood of Christ and the church that that blood purchased.
1: And you know, in Colossians 1, verse 20, he talks about reconciling all things to Himself. In 2 Corinthians chapter 5, Paul would say that God was in Christ reconciling the world to Himself. And BJ, I know we've often said before that God was the originating source, or He was the cause of our salvation. Jesus was the sacrificial cause. In other words, He was the agent by which it was all brought about. But the Godhead working in tandem, working in unison together to bring about reconciliation between God and fallen man, all of that occurred in the garden, didn't it?
0: Absolutely. And when you trace that scheme of redemption from the garden, you get to Isaiah, like you mentioned earlier, which is anticipating a time when all nations would flow into one. And then you get to the book of Acts chapter 2, and there you have all these different nations mentioned there in verse number 9. Parthians, Medes, Elamites, dwellers in Mesopotamia, Judea, Cappadocia. He goes on and on. And so all of these men from all these different places have come together in one place, heard the gospel preached about the one who lived and died and arose again and ascended and is now at the right hand of the Father, verse 36, made Lord and Christ. And when they heard this, they're pricked in their hearts, and they say, men and brethren, what shall we do? They're told to repent and be baptized for the remission of sins in the name of Jesus Christ. About 3,000 of them do it, and they're added to the church. They came, and the church there is the kingdom, because Jesus said, I'll build my church. I'll give you the keys to the kingdom. So these people from all these different nationalities came from different nations, but now they're a member of that royal nation, as it's described in 1 Peter chapter 2. They're one in the same place, and it's not a physical location as much as it is a spiritual one.
1: No, and I'm glad you brought up 1 Peter chapter 2, because there are people today that have this idea that God is not done with the nation of Israel. And yet the Israel of God today, if I understand Scripture correctly, is the church, based on what Paul said in Galatians 6. And you remember in 1 Peter chapter 2, Peter said, you're an elect race, a royal priesthood, a holy nation. Who's he? He's not talking about geographics here. It's not some geographical location, but rather he's talking about the church.
0: Correct.
1: The church is God's holy nation of people. And he said he's called you forth out of darkness into the marvelous light of Christ. And really the church is the ecclesia, the called out. We've been called out of the world into Christ. And you were mentioning a moment ago the book of Acts. Isn't it amazing when you begin tracing the footsteps of those early Christians, how wherever they went, they're preaching and teaching the word, and the results were always the same.
0: Yes, and they were all ended up being called by that royal name by which you were called. James chapter 2 and verse 7 is talking about the name Christian, because that name Christian is a unifying name. It doesn't, they didn't go by whether they were Jew or Gentile. They didn't name themselves after a man that started the church that was not the Son of God. They were Christians belonging to Christ. So it doesn't matter whether you're red, yellow, black, or white, you're precious in His sight, and you can become the same thing that someone else has become, that they became in Acts 2, and you'll all be members of the same holy nation, royal priesthood, and have the royal name by which you're called. We'll be united by the name we wear.
1: Exactly. In Acts chapter 1, when Jesus told the apostles that they would receive power from on high, remember he said, you'll be my witnesses in Jerusalem, Judea, Samaria, to the end of the earth. And then in Acts chapter 2, of course, we have the record of the apostles preaching the gospel. In Acts chapter 8, Philip is said to go to Samaria and preaches Christ. So now the gospel's moved beyond Jerusalem, Judea. It's gone to Samaria. And then over in Acts chapters 10 and 11, as you mentioned a moment ago, you've got the inclusion of the Gentiles. You come to Acts 16, and you've got a pagan jailer who's about to take his life. Paul and Silas, they've been praying, singing praises to God, and they instruct him not to take his life. And then he asked the question, what must I do to be saved? And they tell him to believe on the Lord Jesus Christ, he and his household, and they would be saved. The very next verse says that they spoke the word of the Lord to them. Well, the message that they were presenting to him was the gospel of peace, was it not?
0: Absolutely. In fact, that's the gospel that Isaiah said would go forth from Jerusalem. He said, the word of the Lord will go forth from Jerusalem. What was the word of the Lord in Jerusalem? It was, repent and be baptized for the remission of sins. And what was the word of the Lord spoken to the jailer? Acts 16. Well, what did he do right after hearing the word of the Lord? He repented, washed their stripes, and was baptized immediately, same hour of the night. And so here he is. Think about the man who was the one perhaps inflicting those stripes upon those men, Paul and Silas, is now the one who is being healed by the stripes that Jesus Christ received, the same stripes by which Saul of Tarsus was healed, and Silas and any Christian on the planet.
1: Yeah, it's a very beautiful picture. BJ, I know that there are probably people, maybe in a similar situation, like the jailer. No hope. A dismal life. There are people maybe watching today that maybe their life has been one of drug abuse, alcoholism, any number of things, just enslaved to a life of sin, family problems, marital problems. And it's as if peace is so far out in the distance that it just seems impossible to enjoy the kind of peace that we're talking about today. So what do you say to somebody who's watching, who may feel like they've got a broken life? They identify with what Jesus said about being a bondservant. Just, you know, Paul talks about those who have been taken captive by the devil to do his will. They feel enslaved, imprisoned. How could they counter that kind of life and enjoy the blessings that we're talking about today?
0: We've talked about this before, but it's just so true. Satan's biggest lie is there's something out there. If you'll just find it, you'll finally know peace. And so men go on a quest to find fulfillment and peace and happiness. Like the Garden of Eden, they think, deceived by the devil, like happened in the Garden of Eden, they think that there's something that if they could just get it, they'd finally have true joy and fulfillment. And it's just a lie. It is not where true peace is found, because they can look at all the people that have been there and done that mm-hmm. and find out, hey, there is nothing other than God and Christ that really fills me up. I saw a statement just the other day that I thought was well worded. It discussed, never trade what you want most for what you want most for something you want in the moment.
2: Hmm.
0: And so that's Esau.
1: Yeah.
0: Traded something that would have been far better for him for what he wanted in the moment. People's quest for peace is derailed by an emphasis on immediate fleshly gratification.
1: Sure.
0: They have to focus on the long term, seeking the things that are above where Christ is, Colossians chapter 3.
1: So, BJ, what would a person need to do to enjoy the peace that passes all understanding?
0: Thankfully, we have Saul of Tarsus as a good example or template, as we discussed earlier, but not just him. As he writes to other individuals that he preached to, the same thing that he did is the same thing he preached to them to do, and that is to believe Jesus is the Christ. Every time Paul went into a city, he'd go to the synagogues and testify that Jesus is the Christ. Why is he trying to unite people around Christ? Because he knows he's the Prince of Peace. So once convinced of that, now what? Jesus said, except you believe that I am, you'll die in your sins. And John 8:24, so that's why Paul was preaching him as the Christ, the Savior of man. And then repentance, it was Paul in Acts 17 that preached at Athens, at Mars Hill. God has commanded all men everywhere to repent, and that's exactly what men need to do still today. And then Paul wrote that confession is made unto salvation, Romans 10:9-10. And so the same man who says you do need to believe and there is a need for repentance and confession is the same man that says we're baptized into Christ to put on Christ, which puts us in Christ, which is indeed where true peace is found.
1: It's the only place it's found.
0: That's right.
1: BJ, so good to be with you. Thank you for being with us today. If you have questions or comments, we'd love to hear from you. Listen, we want you to be where you need to be spiritually. Hope to see you back here next week. God bless.

were to ask you how many churches exist in the world today, what would you say? You might say, I don't know, a lot, I guess. And you would certainly be correct with that answer. There are over 43,000 churches that exist in the world today. Now, I want you to think about how confusing that could be for a person who is seeking for the truth. Friend, may I respectfully tell you that God is not the author of confusion. If you open your Bible, you won't find 43,000 churches. You'll only find one. Jesus said in Matthew 16:18, upon this rock I will build my church. Dear friend, our invitation to you is this. Let's go back to the Bible and be what they were. Christians only, and a part of the one church that Jesus promised to build.

0: fabric of family.
1: When we came on a Sunday, world, part of the Bible was
2: it's
1: back
2: a part of what
1: another
2: I
1: part of the Bible.
3: Hallelujah, might the glory revive us again.
0: I'm Barry Gilreath, minister of the Stutz Road Church of Christ in Florence, Alabama, and the host of Fabric of Family, a program designed to address family needs from a biblical perspective. We're glad that you are joining us today. What is the gospel of Christ? Oh, we hear so much about it. If we read our Bibles or we attend Bible classes and listen to sermons, oftentimes the gospel of Christ is referenced. And there may be the inquiry of some as to how one can obey the gospel of Christ. You see, the gospel is something that the Bible presents that we are to obey. You know, one of the experiences that I have had throughout the years with parents and young people is that from time to time a young person may decide that they want to obey the gospel of Christ. And sometimes parents wonder, is my child old enough to obey the gospel? Is my child old enough to be baptized into Jesus Christ? Well, in our program today, we're going to talk about how that parents can effectively handle these discussions that are going to arise with their children who say, Mom, Dad, I want to be baptized into Christ. Please stay with us for our program. We'll be back in just a moment.
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0: We're here today with two guests who've been with us in previous programming. 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That's an excellent resource. I encourage you to check that website out concerning the many offerings that they have available. He's with us today, and he's the Programming Operations Director at GBN. And we also have with us Jameson Stewart. Jameson Stewart is a gospel preacher. And Jameson Stewart, he preaches with the Smithville congregation in Smithville, Mississippi. We're glad to have him here. He's been with us before. Jameson Stewart always does a wonderful job. Gentlemen, thank you for being with us today. We're talking about teaching our children the gospel of Christ. What is the gospel of Christ? Let's identify what we're talking about.
5: Well, the gospel of Christ, Paul tells us in 1 Corinthians 15:1 through 4 that the gospel of Christ is the good news about how he died for our sins. He came to this earth, lived the sinless, perfect life, died on the cross, taking our place, died for us in our place, bearing our sins. He was buried in the tomb and then rose again the third day. Now, we obey the gospel by believing all that the Scripture says about him. We have to have heard the Word of God, Romans 10:17. And then believe that Jesus is the Christ. He is the Savior. That there is no other way but him, John 8:24. We have to repent of our sins because it's our sins that put him on the cross in the first place. He came to die because of the sin that we had committed. He tells us to repent of that, Luke 13, verse 3. We make a good confession that he is the Christ, that he is the Son of God. We have an example of that in the Ethiopian eunuch in Acts chapter 8. And then we are baptized in water, buried in water, immersed for the forgiveness of our sins. It's there when we obey the gospel, and we're baptized in the water, that we contact the blood of Jesus Christ, which washes away our sins. Romans chapter 6, verse 3 through 4.
2: Well, that was what I wanted to touch on right at the end. You mentioned about how the blood of Christ is what washes away our sin. And I've heard it explained like this, the what and when of salvation, what saves us, it's the blood of Christ. But when does the blood of Christ save us? And it's when one has obeyed the gospel according to the teaching of God's word. As you've pointed out, you listed a number of scriptures there, and of course baptism is a part of that. It's not the whole of it, but it is the last step, if you will, that places us in Christ, where God washes away our sins by the blood of His Son, Jesus Christ. And the reason that we preface our discussion today with the plan of salvation is because, you know, as parents, we all desire to have our children and grandchildren one day mature and obey the gospel. When's a good time to start teaching our children about these things? Should we just wait till maybe they get middle school, high school? What's your thoughts on that?
6: Start from the very beginning. My grandson, as we're taping this, he's 15 months old.
2: Yeah.
6: You can ask him, what's the greatest book in the world? He'll tell you, the Bible. And some of those basic concepts that already at that age, those are things that he's learning. And it's a process where you build slowly over time, build within that child the faith, so that as they mature, they're able to understand more concepts, able to understand, oh, when I've disobeyed God's word, that's when I've sinned. Because I've sinned, my soul is in jeopardy, and I need salvation. I need the gospel. So that's something that as you built upon that, and as they've had those experiences, they come to that realization themselves.
2: You know, something that you touched on there is about our children and how that we teach them as they're growing up. And, you know, something that comes to mind that parents need to be reminded of, I think, is how that children, as they grow, you know, they're going to understand things differently. And by that I mean that if I were going to talk to a 15-year-old about obeying the gospel, that would be different than the way I might talk to a 4-year-old, because there's a different understanding ability. And so we have to keep that in mind as we're communicating these truths to our children. Talk to them in simple terms if they're very small. You know, Mark, you mentioned about your grandson and how your grandson will, when you ask what's the best book or the favorite book, he'll say, you know, the Bible. And, you know, I think parents sometimes, do they not, Jameson, make a mistake when they think, you know, my child is really too young to learn anything about the Bible. I'll wait till they, you know, get older before I start taking them to Bible school.
5: That's right. Children are, they learn so much, so quickly, and they can very quickly, at a very young age, be able to ask you questions that are actually some very difficult questions to answer. Recently, in thinking about children learning, my son, we were reading about David and Goliath, and we talk about how, you know, God was with David, and we were looking, and this book had pictures, and he asked me, he said, well, where's God? I said, well, that's a difficult question to explain to a 4-year-old, but a very good question is, where is God in those moments when we need Him? Mm-hmm. Hopefully, as he grows older, I'll be able to explain that in a way where he can grow in his understanding of where is God. But our children, they learn so much so quickly.
2: Well, does a baby, and a baby can encompass a number of years, but does a baby need to be baptized? What does the Bible teach about that?
6: Well, as Jameson talked about at the beginning of this segment, the steps and the things that one has to go through to become a child of God, you know, faith is a prerequisite to baptism.
2: Yeah.
6: And if they haven't learned, you know, faith comes by hearing, Romans 10:17,
2: right.
6: You can't have that faith.
2: So obviously they have to be old enough to
6: be able to have that faith. They have to be old enough to be able to realize 2 Corinthians 7:9-10 talks about godly sorrow produces repentance leading to salvation. If they don't have that realization that the things that I have done, the sins I've committed have hurt God, then they won't have the proper motivation to repent of those sins, to turn their life around. And that, as he very well mentioned, is a prerequisite to the baptism, Acts 2:38. Mm. So a young child who hasn't yet developed that ability does not have the ability to be baptized in a biblical manner.
7: So therefore, they wouldn't be candidates for baptism.
6: That's right.
7: Because they do not have the maturity level to engage in the prerequisites which are taught in Scripture. But what about the couple of verses we have in the New Testament that talk about household baptism, such as when we read about Paul and Silas and the jailer from Philippi and other examples in Scripture where we see that they were baptized in their household. I mean, does that not mean that babies were baptized too?
5: Well, and when it was talking about the households being baptized, every time right before that, the gospel has been taught. So there's been the Word of God presented, and then the people listening, the household, then am I going to believe what I've heard or not, and then respond in obedience to that? Well, a baby, while yes, they are in the household, they are not part of that group that can hear this, believe it, and then make the decision to obey it. They're not included in the group then that could obey what is being taught.
6: And in all those passages, they're in with Paul and Silas and the Philippian jailer, or the household of Cornelius, never in there is there anything explicit saying, oh, and there were infants in this household at the time. You have to read that into the passage in order to come to that conclusion.
7: Yeah.
6: And the text itself doesn't support that. You got to bring that to the text with you to be able to come away with that understanding.
7: Yes, and that's an excellent point, because when we assume, we make that assumption, that's all it is, an assumption. We're assuming that a baby is in that household. Not every household has infants in them.
5: Yeah,
7: I mean, my household does not. At one time we did, but now the youngest child we have in our home is 21 years old. So if I had been in that situation, back during biblical times, and it said Barry and his household obeyed the gospel, it would have been me, my wife, and my 21-year-old daughter. We need to keep that in mind as we think about that. But sometimes that's brought out, and I just wanted us to touch on that just a bit. Well, we're going to take a short break here in our discussion. We're going to watch a short segment. It's entitled A Word for the Family. Gary Hampton is going to be talking about the three R's. Look forward to hearing about those three R's.
8: Hello, and welcome to A Word for the Family. You know, when I was growing up, they used to talk about the three R's. And in a certain sense, that was a misnomer. It was reading, writing, and arithmetic. Those were the things that were emphasized in the schools as I was growing up. It's interesting to note that the same almost could be said in regard to bringing up children in the family. We need three R's within the family in the instruction that we give. The first of those R's is reverence, an awe for God. Many young people like to sing the song, "Our God is an awesome God." You know, if you read Scripture, and especially the Psalms, you're going to observe that that is a continual theme, that God really is awesome and therefore worthy of our respect. In Habakkuk chapter 2, beginning verse 18, Habakkuk contrasts the false gods, the idols that the people around Israel worshipped, with the true God. Listen to what he had to say. What profit is the image that its maker should carve it, the molded image, a teacher of lies, that the maker of its mold should trust in it to make mute idols? Woe to him who says to wood, "Awake," to silent stone, "Arise, it shall teach Behold, it is overlaid with gold and silver, yet in it there is no breath at all. But the Lord is in his holy temple. Let all the earth keep silence before him. You know, they could ask those stone idols, those wooden idols, those gold-plated idols. They could ask them for anything, but there was a problem. The idols couldn't hear, they couldn't speak, they couldn't act. And that's the point that God, through his prophet, is making. But God, oh, God's in his temple. He is there all the time, always ready to help his people. In fact, that's one of the great messages of the book of Revelation, that God's on his throne and Jesus is on his throne, and they'll be there no matter what difficulties we may face. We need to keep silence before him, respect him. But then second, observe that not only do we need reverence, we need respect. Awe for God is followed by respect, respect for authority. Parents are to bring up their children with this idea of respect. In Ephesians chapter 6, the Apostle Paul talks about children, obey your parents in the Lord, for this is right. Honor thy father and mother, which is the first commandment with promise, that it may be well with thee, and thou mayest live long on the earth. I think we need to realize that what children learn in the home in reference to authority is likely what they're going to exhibit throughout their lifetimes. They need to respect mom and dad so that they'll respect the teacher and the principal and later the police or any other authorities. So teach them reverence, awe for God, respect for authority, and then responsibility. Every one of us is going to answer for the lives that we lead. Think about it. 2 Corinthians chapter 5, verse 10, the Apostle Paul says, "For we must all appear before the judgment seat of Christ, that everyone may receive the deeds done in his body according to that he hath done, whether it be good or bad." Everybody's going to answer for what they did. You know, one of the most popular things for children, and I think now even for adults, to do is when we're accused of something to blame somebody else for the problem. Yeah, I did it, but I'd have never done it if. You almost can hear that, can't you? Way back with Adam and Eve. It was that woman that you gave me. Well, you see, effectively accused the woman and God. We need to learn to take responsibility for ourselves. So, at home, let's teach our children awe or reverence for God, respect for authority, and take responsibility for yourself.
2: We're back for our final comments and thoughts and to finish up our discussion today regarding children and these children expressing a desire to obey the gospel of Christ. How can I as a parent be reasonably confident that my child's ready to make that step, to make that decision in their life if they're saying, "Mama, Daddy, I want to be baptized"?
5: Well, and something I was just reading recently that really struck me, that reminded me, when we do make that decision to obey the gospel, is Jesus said over in Luke 14, verse 26 through 33, that there are several things. Obviously, they have to understand who Jesus is and what he came to this earth to do. They have to fully believe that Jesus is resurrected from the dead. They have to understand sin and just how serious it is and be ready to repent of that. But over in Luke 14, 26 through 33, Jesus made it very clear that if we are not willing to renounce everything, then we're not ready to follow him. If there's something in my life or in my child's life that they're not willing to give up if they had to, then they're not ready to become a Christian. And that's very important to stress to them, is for you to do this, you have to be willing to give up your friends, if it came to that, to give up even what if mommy and daddy. What if you had to give up mommy and daddy to follow Jesus? Are you willing to do that? Now, an older child is going to be able to understand how serious that is, but a younger child, they're probably not going to understand the seriousness of what they're about to do.
6: Yeah, that whole idea of conversion really is important. And that's, I think, one of the pitfalls is, you know, if the child's not really ready, have they truly converted, you know, that they may go through life in later years not understanding that conversion process that happens.
2: You know, I think that sometimes as parents, maybe we confuse a child's ability to know or state facts versus their ability to understand concepts. You know, a very, very young child can memorize. You know, they memorize the numbers, 1, 2, 3, 4, 5. Likewise, a parent who works with a small child can get them to memorize the plan of salvation, you know, believe, repent, confess, and be baptized. But there's a difference in simply knowing facts and understanding the concepts concerning salvation. Do children need some instructions or guidance regarding these concepts as they mature and grow? I mean, and how do you do that as opposed to, you know, it's easy to say, well, you do this, this, this, and this. But what about these concepts?
5: Well, if a child, and really, if anyone, knows the facts but doesn't understand, what does this mean? How does this apply to me? How should I respond to what I know? If they don't know that, then you're going to have difficulty obeying the gospel, but really doing a lot of things in life. We have to understand the why and how does this apply to me? What does it mean to me?
2: Yeah, there are different motivations, are there not, for people obeying the gospel? Some of these motivations are, maybe they have good intentions, but they're not biblical responses. For example, what's a motivation that may prompt a child or young person to want to obey the gospel that is really not a biblical motivation?
6: Oh, it's something that my friend just did.
2: Yeah.
6: And I want to do that. Or, you know, I'm at camp this week and you know, and other children have done this. And seeing the attention they get and the praise they get, oh, I want that as well myself.
2: Yeah.
6: So there can be mixed motives there, and that's a possibility. Barry, one technique that I like to use with people, no matter who they are, when I work through the plan of salvation with them, is when I baptize them, I tell them, go home and write yourself a letter. This is just for you. And explain to yourself exactly why you did what you did. And then any time in the future you have any questions, what you were thinking, what was motivating you, you go back to that piece of paper, you were honest with yourself, you read it, and you can understand exactly what you were thinking.
2: Yeah. And, you know, getting back, and that's an excellent suggestion, that those who are parents who have children who obey the gospel of Christ, you know, what Mark just suggested is excellent. That's a good thing to do. You know, in addition to that, we were talking about motivations and understanding concepts. How can I as a parent know that they understand, for example, the concept of repentance?
5: Well, and it's the idea of these things in your life. Mm. Do you understand, as this child, you're speaking to the child, do you understand what in your life is sinful? If the child sits there and says, well, I can't think of really anything in my life that's sinful, well, then either they're not ready to be baptized. They're certainly not ready, but they may not understand.
2: Yeah, they may need more instruction.
5: More instruction.
2: Maybe they're at the age where they could comprehend, but they
5: don't understand.
2: They need some additional teaching as well.
6: At that point, listening goes a long way.
5: Right.
6: You know, you can ask questions, open-ended questions, and get them to pour out their thoughts and their heart and their rationale. A little listening goes a long way in a situation like that.
2: Yeah. What mistakes do you think that a parent can make that can be counterproductive to a child obeying the gospel of Christ?
5: Well, parents, they could certainly that could work against their child in obeying the gospel is the parents not being what they ought to be.
2: Okay, so hypocrisy. Hypocrisy.
5: That would be one. Trying to push a child to obey the gospel before they're ready could cause problems in the future.
2: Exactly. Yeah, that's an excellent point as well.
6: Or possibly not pushing hard enough.
5: Right.
6: That, we'll just...
2: Just have a hands-off.
6: And if they decide they want to become a Christian, we'll let them do that. And if not, you know, the messenger is saying, well, that's fine with me, which is not the message that they probably want to send to their children.
2: And I think, those are very valid points that we need to consider. And also how the way we handle our child when they present their desire to obey the gospel of Christ. You know, they may not be ready. They may not understand. But the child, even if they don't understand, ought to be praised. You know, well, I'm so thankful that you're thinking about that. You know, that's a good thing. And you know, when you get a little older and can understand this or that, you know, mom and daddy are going to be so proud and so excited for you. You know, that's a different approach as opposed to taking a negative slant against it and chastising them, saying, you know you're not old enough. Gentlemen, thank you for being with us on our program today.
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3: Mansions above, singing his praises, gladly I'm walking.
4: Our hope and prayer is to bring you and your family closer to God.
0: Well, have you obeyed the gospel of Christ? Oh, I hope so. Because you see, if we're going to go to heaven, the Bible teaches we must be obedient to the gospel of Christ. And before I can lead my children in the direction of heaven, I need to make sure that I'm going there myself. You know, if you would have interest in studying more about how to become a member of the Lord's church, or you would like to study your Bible more in depth, I would encourage you to take advantage of the free Bible correspondence course that we've been offering throughout this program. You know, Fabric of Family is brought to you by Churches of Christ in your area and also in other places as well. And we have a number of sponsors who are going to be scrolling across the screen. And these are congregations that are financially making this program possible where you can view it today. I'd like to encourage you to visit with one of these congregations and let them know that you appreciate their support of this television broadcast. Until next time, I'm Barry Gilreath, Jr., your host, wishing you and your family a wonderful week.

0: the question, who is Jesus, is not as simple as it seems,
1: right?
0: Because there's so much to unpack. But we do have an issue in the world of people saying, okay, yeah, in theory, Jesus is just as great as Santa Claus. He's a great story. He helps children behave, but that's really it. There, you know, Santa's not this, and Jesus is the same thing as Santa. How do we prove that Jesus is a real being? What would you do if someone asked for proof?
1: Well, there's extra-biblical proof. We have the writings from the first century of historians. If all we have and people were to take the Bible and just say, look at it from a historical document, there is much proof about who he was associated with and all of that, and coming before Pilate, and all of that well-documented as well. And so those are things that I think are key when you look at, we can go outside the Bible to see evidence that, yes, he was a real man.
2: My Jesus knows.

Once again, I'm John Shannon, preacher in the Church of Christ. I preach for the James Road Congregation, Memphis, Tennessee. Thank you for watching this television program straight from the sheets. Thank you so very much, and we thank God for the GBN Broadcasting Network. And we hope that you get your piece of paper, pen, and your Bible out and study along with us. Thank you. If you're not a member of the Church of Christ, thank you for watching this television program. And we hope that you will enjoy these lessons from God's Word. Today we have another good lesson from you found in the book of Colossians. The chapter is 1, 12 through 14. And we're going to talk about the one kingdom, the reign of Christ. That's what we're going to talk about today. Taken from the book of Colossians, chapter 1, verse 12 through 14. Let's read this text here together, and we'll go from there. Is that all right? In Colossians chapter 1 and verse number 12 through 14, I believe. That's correct. Look at the text. Giving thanks unto the Father, which has made us meet to be partakers of the inheritance of the saints in light, who hath delivered us from the power of darkness and has translated us into the kingdom of his Son. The American Standard Version say the Son of his love. It says in verse 14, in whom we have redemption through his blood, even the forgiveness of sin. Now, the kingdom of Christ. Now, let me say, before we get into this unpacking this text, the greatest blessing that you can receive is the remission of sins. You can be redeemed. Jesus said, what does it profit a man to gain the whole world and lose his soul? Now, it ought to be your goal to be saved. It ought to be your goal also that others be saved and come to the knowledge of truth. Why? If a person dies in their sin, they can't go where the Lord is, and the Lord is in heaven. Got it? Let's go down and watch this text here now. We have three major points. Verse number 12, God remade us for the birthright. See that? Point number two, God rescued us from bondage. Verse number 13. Point number three, God redeemed us by the blood. Verse 14, pretty good. Now, if there is no kingdom, listen, there is no new birth. Oh, boy. Jehovah's Witness says that the kingdom was supposed to come 2014. One time they said 1914. Well, if there's no kingdom, there's no new birth. Jesus said in John 3:5, except a man be born of water and of the Spirit, he can't enter the kingdom, or he can't see the kingdom. Well, when Jesus made this statement to Nicodemus, he was using a metaphor. But in Mark's record, he didn't use a metaphor. He used plain English. Jesus said, go preach the gospel, Mark 16. To every creature, he that believeth and is baptized shall be saved. There aren't any difference in being born of water and of the Spirit, and he that believeth and is baptized shall be saved. That is what you call an equation. Now, what is an equation? One thing means another, right?
Let me give you an example about an equation. If I told you to go to the store and get me 6 eggs, then I told another person, go to the store and get me a half a dozen eggs. Why, you said, that's the same thing. That's an equation. To be born again and to he that believe and is baptized shall be saved. That's the same thing. Got it? Now, let's go down now. Our source.

But only those who obey the gospel of Christ can enjoy the spiritual blessings, which are only in Christ. And it's my goal, and in my preaching and teaching, trying to point people so they can have remission of sin. Thank God for that. So our source is God. Our sufficient, watch it, which have made us meet are suitable. Thank God for what he did through Christ Jesus, right? Sufficient, right? Our sharing to be partakers of the inheritance of the saints in light. Oh, isn't that good? We share something. If you're a member of the body of Christ, we share something. We share the same forgiveness of sin. We share fellowship with God and Christ. You got it? We share fellowship one with another. Would you pray for me? I'm praying for you right now. And I hope God continue to bless you. If you're a member of the body of Christ and you're not faithful, I want to encourage you to think about it. Think about what God did for us that we might be saved and have a right to the tree of life. So it behooves you to repent of your sins and be back. Come on back to the Lord and be faithful to the Lord and help bring someone to Christ. Well, let's go a little further here now. So God remade us for the birthright. We have a birthright, inheritance in Christ Jesus. That pretty good? God rescued us from bondage. The Savior delivered, who hath delivered us from the power of darkness and has translated us into the kingdom of his dear Son. We have the Savior delivering us, Savior deliverance. Amen about that. We've been delivered. I like this. We've been delivered. Watch it. Satan's darkness. Wait a minute. From the power of Satan. Satan's darkness. Watch it. And now we're in the Savior's domain. What is the Savior's domain? That's the kingdom. When I was in denominationalism, I didn't know it, but I was in Satan's darkness. Listen, and if you're not a member of the body of Christ, you may not know it, but you're in the kingdom of Satan. And I'm trying to cut you out of that kingdom with the sword of the Spirit, which is the word of God. Now, I'm not going to argue or debate with you, but you got to come. I know you need to come out. And I think the right kind of a preacher can take that church that's not in the Bible and that you're in. I think he can cut you out without hurting you. I don't want to hurt you, but I got to get you out of it. Because if you don't get out of darkness, you're going to be lost. I'm telling you with love in my heart, you're going to be lost. If you're in a church, a religious order that's not according, listen to me, not according to the doctrine of Christ, you need to come out of it. That all right? Now, from the power of darkness, turn, if you would, to the book of Acts, chapter 26. Oh, I like this. Acts 26. I want to read it. Acts 26. Acts 26. This is what the Lord Jesus said to Paul. Acts 26 in verse number 16. Jesus said, but arise and stand on thy feet, for I have appeared unto thee for this purpose, to make thee a minister and a witness both of the things which thou hast seen and of those things in which I have appeared unto thee, to deliver thee from the people and from the Gentiles unto whom I now send thee, to open the eyes. Look at this.

What do you mean open their eyes? Open their eyes of understanding, Ephesians 1 and verse 18. To open their eyes, to turn them from darkness to light, from the power of Satan unto God, that they may receive remission of sins and an inheritance among them which are sanctified by faith in me. That was Paul's job. Somebody had to open my eyes. What did they use? They used the gospel. My eyes of understanding. Because you may be able to see very good physically with your natural eyes, but there's an eye of understanding in Ephesians 1:18. If it's darkened, listen, you don't see the light. And no one can be saved without seeing the light. David said in Psalm 105, 119, verse 105, thy word is a lamp unto my feet and is a light to my pathway. And Paul said, the light of the glorious gospel of Christ. See that? Now, Savior's domain and has translated us into the kingdom of the Son of his love. Oh, that's pretty good, isn't it? Let's go point number three here. God redeemed us by his blood. Look at this. The person and the place. Look at this. In whom? What in the world in whom? That has to do with being in Christ. In whom? What at? We have redemption through his blood. The purchase. Even the forgiveness of sin. That's part. We have the person and the place. We have the purchase. We are. And we have pardon. That's forgiveness of sin. That's what we're looking for. Now watch this. Look at this. The person is Christ. He shed his blood. He purchased this kingdom. This spiritual kingdom. You got it? And all who enter into the kingdom, watch it, can have remission of sin. Let's look at it. Let's read the whole thing. In verse 13. Who has delivered us from the power of darkness, that's the world, and has translated us, or transferred us, into the kingdom of the Son of his love. Well, I thought the kingdom wasn't here. Well, Paul said it is here. And you Jehovah's Witnesses say, and anybody else, and I'm working on your Baptist, who says that the church is here, but Christ is going to come back and set up the kingdom in Jerusalem and reign for 1,000 years because the Jews turned down Christ the first time he was here. That's false doctrine. Christ had finished his work. Now the kingdom is already here. But you're just like all the Jews in the Old Testament. You know what they said? They were looking for a material kingdom. And that's what you all are looking for. And every Jewish person and every denomination person that advocate that Christ is going to come back to Jerusalem and set up an earthly kingdom and reign on David's throne for 1,000 years, you're material minded. You're not spiritual minded. And when Christ came here, he didn't set up no earthly kingdom. He set up a spiritual kingdom. You need to get it. Amen. Boy, boy, boy. All right. Look at this. Let me back here. John 3:1-12. You're born again. Look at it. When you're born again, enter into the kingdom. Jesus said that except a man be born of water and of spirit, he cannot enter the kingdom. So the new birth, conversion, puts you into this kingdom. Who ever heard of conversion putting you into a physical kingdom? It doesn't work like that. But this conversion, watch it, born again, puts you into a spiritual kingdom. All right? Matthew 18:1-4. Jesus said, except you be converted and become as a little child, you can't enter the kingdom. So conversion puts you in the kingdom. Matthew 7:21. Do the will of God will enter the kingdom. Colossians 1:12-14. We're transferred into the kingdom. Now look at that. Is it a physical kingdom? No. Now watch what Jesus said here.
Jesus said in Matthew or John, chapter 18, verse 36, Jesus answered, watch it now, watch it. Jesus said, my kingdom is not of this world. Well, what do you mean? It's not of this world. It ain't from this world. But you folks are trying to make Christ have a physical kingdom. Then he says, watch it. If my kingdom were of this world, then would my servants fight that I should not be delivered unto the Jews. Look at this. Jesus said when he was here, but now is my kingdom not from hence. He knew that it was time for his kingdom to be established. You got that? Now watch this. I know, watch it, that the kingdom is not a physical kingdom. Listen to it. It's spiritual in character. What do you mean spiritual in character? It's spiritual in makeup. It's a spiritual kingdom. It's not physical. You got it? Watch this. The territory is the hearts of mankind. Oh, I see. So when you're in the kingdom enters you. Wait, it couldn't be physical. Now watch this. In Luke chapter 17, verse number 20 and 21. Notice the text. And when he was demanded of the Pharisees. You know, the Pharisees was the largest sect, party of a Jewish sect. You got it? When the kingdom of God should come, they were demanded. You, Jesus, you say that you're the Messiah, and we know that when the Messiah would come, the kingdom would be established. We know that. Now watch this. Look at it. He answered, Christ answered them and said, the kingdom of God cometh not with observation. Oh, I wonder if my denominational neighbors ever read that. It said the kingdom of God cometh not with observation. Well, what does that mean? You can't see it. It's spiritual. Oh, boy. Cometh not with observation. Watch this. Neither shall they say, lo here or lo there. Watch this now. For behold, the kingdom of God is within you. Well, what do you mean within you? It has to do with the inner man and not the outer man. The kingdom of God come not with observation, is not physical, is here, and it has to do with the inner man. Now, the subject of the new birth is not that outer physical man, but it's the inner man. It's the man of the heart. Are you listening? See that? Now, you see it. Jesus said in Matthew 16, 8, I'm going to establish my church, build my church. And he told Peter and the rest of the apostles, and I'll give unto you the keys to the kingdom. Not even change the subject. Church, kingdom. You got it? And in Daniel 7, 13 and 14. Let's look at that quickly. Let's turn over there to the book of Daniel. And look at Daniel. Got it? Look at Daniel. Daniel chapter 7, 13 and verse 14. Pretty good. Daniel 7, 13 and 14. Look at it. All right, I think you're just about there now. Daniel 7, 13 and 14. Daniel said, and I saw in the night visions, behold, one like the Son of Man came with the clouds of heaven and came to the Ancient of Days. And there
And they brought him near before him, that's God, and there was given him dominion and glory and a kingdom, watch it now, that all people, nations, and language should serve him. His dominion is an everlasting dominion which shall not pass away, and his kingdom that shall have be no, shall not be destroyed. Now watch this. How in the world, if it's an earthly kingdom, how can everybody get in it? Wait a minute. Isaiah talked about building a house and all nations should flow into it. So if it's a physical house, you know everybody in the world can go in it. But if it's a spiritual house, look at what it could house. It could house a lot of people. Why? Because it's spiritual. So the kingdom of Christ is a spiritual house. Are you listening to me? It's a spiritual house. I need to prove that. Now, we just read Daniel. When Christ came to the Ancient of Days, that's when he turned back to heaven. Got it? Father gave him a kingdom, all nations and languages, to serve him in it. It will never be destroyed. You got it? Well, when did he get it? When did he receive it? When he went back to heaven. 40 days after the resurrection of Christ, and first Pentecost after the resurrection of Christ, the Holy Spirit was sent. The Holy Spirit came and the kingdom came all at one time. First Pentecost after the resurrection of Christ. That's when it came. And the first thing that King Jesus did as King of the kingdom is pardon 3,000 souls. You got it? Now, about 3,000 souls, Acts chapter 2. Well, that's good to hear, isn't it? Well, I need to get this out of the way. I don't want to forget this here now about this kingdom. Look at, if you would, let's look at 1 Peter 3. Let's look at it. Are you enjoying this? I hope you're learning something. 1 Peter 2. Verse number 5. Look at this. Our denomination neighbors, you need to read this. The kingdom is, listen to this. Christ is the king in the kingdom. He reigns in the hearts of men. The kingdom is spiritual in character. The territory is the hearts of men. Are you got it? Christ is reigning in your hearts right now if you're a member of the church of Christ. Of the kingdom of Christ. In first Peter 2 and verse number 5, watch this. It says, ye also as lively stones are built up, look at it now, a spiritual house, a spiritual kingdom. See that? Look at it. And holy priesthood. Watch it. Christ, according to Zechariah 6, 12 and 13, he's prophet, priest, and king, all at the same time. Now, if he was on earth, he couldn't be a priest. Why? Because Christ wasn't from the tribe of Judah and not the tribe of Levi. Only the priest from the tribe of Levi could serve as priest on earth. Got it? But Christ is high priest. Hebrews 10:21. He's prophet, priest, and king all at the same time. But it's not on earth. It's in heaven. Revelation 3:21. He's reigning on his throne, and God is reigning on his throne. That pretty good? That's a spiritual house. Holy priest here to offer up spiritual sacrifices, holy and accepted to God by Jesus Christ. Now look at this. Christ is a high priest over the house of God. All members of this spiritual kingdom are priests. We approach God through our high priest in the house of God, which is the church of God, which is the pillar in the ground of truth of the kingdom of God, his son. But how does one enter the kingdom? You have to hear and believe the gospel. Acts 15 and 7. You got to believe it. Acts 15 and 7. You got to repent of your sins. First Peter, Peter said the Lord is not slack concerning his promises, as some men count slackness, but is long-suffering, not willing that any should perish, but that all come to repentance. You got to repent of your sins.
nobody will be saved except to repent. Acts 17:30, Paul said, the time of this ignorant God winked at, but now commanded all men everywhere to repent. Now, Paul told individuals that they had to repent, turn to God, and do works meet for repentance. If you're in some kind of religious order that's not in Scripture, you're going to come out of it. After repenting and known sin, you got to change your mind, come out of it. Then after repentance, confess Christ, be baptized into Christ for the remission of sin, and the Lord will add you to the church, or you'll be transferred into the kingdom of God, His Son, in whom we have redemption through His blood, even the forgiveness of sin. Now watch this here. And I think in Revelation 1:9, John said, I, John, also your brother in tribulation and in the kingdom. John was in the kingdom. Paul was in the kingdom. The Colossians were in the kingdom. We are in the kingdom. Are you listening? Now, and according to First Corinthians 15:25, Paul said, didn't come to the end when he would deliver up the kingdom back to the Father. See that? You need to be in the kingdom. If you want to have remission of sin, you got to be in the kingdom. Faith, repentance, confession, baptism into Christ, the Lord will add you to the church or to the kingdom. Well, what's going to happen? You'll be born again, heir of God, and a joint heir with Jesus Christ. What will you have? Watch it. You have your birthrights, you'll be rescued from bondage, and you'll be redeemed by the blood of Jesus. I hope that you've enjoyed this lesson. Thank you as always, and God bless you. Thank you for watching this television program.

In Mark 12, Jesus is confronted by an alliance of Pharisees and Herodians, asking if it is right to pay taxes. If he says no, he would clash with Rome, possibly leading to his death. If he says yes, the people might rebel because they despise the Romans. Jesus answers, "Render to Caesar's the things that are Caesar's, and to God the things that are God." Many believe Jesus is telling them to keep their political life separate from the religious life. But that's not right. Religion ought to guide our lives, from worship to politics. Jesus is saying we have a duty to both government and God. Our duty to the government is a component of our duty to God. By rendering to Caesar the things that are Caesar's, we render to God what is God's. Today, governmental participation is more direct than in the first century. Along with paying taxes and obeying laws, Christians can influence the direction of government through voting, education, and even serving in office. Their faith should guide their political participation and not separate them from it.

0: Hello, I'm Kevin Rhodes. Welcome to Expositions. Throughout history, the high priest has represented the leading figure in any given religion. Ancient Egypt had a plethora of religious figures, of priesthood and therefore of high priests, including but not limited to the cult of Osiris and the cult of Re or Ra. Zoroastrianism, which had its roots in ancient Persia, had a high priest, as did the Lucanian mysteries dedicated to Demeter and Persephone. The Greeks recognized the title of high priest in their devotion to various members of the pantheon that you might remember from middle school. And in the Roman Empire, the ancient title Pontifex Maximus referred to the high priest of the official cult of Roma, a title that was ultimately affixed to the emperor as well as Augustus. This last title should sound somewhat familiar, since the Roman pontiff, the pope, takes his title from the Roman Empire's pontifex. The Jews, of course, had the Levitical priesthood provided under the law of Moses. But since this concept is somewhat foreign to many of us, we can forget the purpose of the high priest. He was, in every one of these cases, considered the person closest to God, or in their cases, a God, and the one best capable of representing man to God, or a God. The fact is, no man is truly qualified for that role. No man, that is, except Jesus Christ. And that brings us to Hebrews chapter 8, verses 1 through 6. Now this is the main point of the things we are saying. We have such a high priest who is seated at the right hand of the throne of the majesty in the heavens, a minister of the sanctuary and of the true tabernacle which the Lord erected and not man. For every high priest is appointed to offer both gifts and sacrifices. Therefore it is necessary that this one also have something to offer. For if he were on earth, he would not be a priest, since there are priests who offer the gifts according to the law, who serve the copy and the shadow of the heavenly things, as Moses was divinely instructed when he was about to make the tabernacle. For he said, "See that you make all things according to the pattern shown you on the mountain." But now he has obtained a more excellent ministry, inasmuch as he is also mediator of a better covenant, which was established on better promises. I want to take a moment so we appreciate the point he is making here to consider where we are in the book of Hebrews. The first two chapters were the introduction to the book, in which there the writer established that Jesus, by comparing him with angels, is both God and man, and that this was essential for the roles that he would discuss throughout this book. In chapter 3, he introduced the fact that Jesus was the better messenger or lawgiver, the one that represented God to man. And in that chapter, he said, you need to have faith in that lawgiver. And therefore, chapter 4, be faithful to him as your lawgiver. In chapter 5, he moved on to talk about the priesthood, which to some degree he's still discussing here. But he says here that he was that greater high priest. And as such, he was the one who represented man to God. And in chapter 5, he established that they needed to have faith in him in that role, and in chapter 6, that they were to be faithful to him as a high priest. In chapter 7, he established that he is indeed the surety of a better covenant. He did this by showing the nature of the priesthood, and that is where he is going now. But throughout chapter 7, he says, you need to have faith in this. He is the surety of a better covenant. And so now as we move into chapter 8, in continuing this pattern, it is all about being faithful to Jesus as the surety of this better covenant. Jesus is therefore the only one qualified to serve before God himself. Everyone and everything else falls short. But if we do not appreciate why this is so and why Jesus has done this, then we cannot appreciate what he offers us in Christianity. As we turn to verses 1 and 2, we find that our high priest has entered God's presence, and that makes him unique and fulfilling exactly what a high priest needs to be able to do and that only Jesus has done. He writes, "Now this is the main point of the things we are saying. We have such a high priest who is seated at the right hand of the throne of the majesty in the heavens, a minister of the sanctuary and of the true tabernacle, which the Lord erected and not man. The Jews well appreciated how particular Yahweh was about who entered his presence. Under the old law, only the high priest could enter the most holy place. And he could only do so once a year on the Day of Atonement. They saw how limiting that was, and intentionally so. In Exodus 30 and verse 10, it says, "And Aaron shall make atonement upon its horns once a year with the blood of the sin offering of atonement. Once a year he shall make atonement upon it throughout your generations. It is most holy to the Lord." It was limited. And only, remember, one man could enter, and he could enter it one time, once a year. Moses could not always enter, though he stood as the lawgiver himself. For it says in Exodus 40 and verse 35, "And Moses was not able to enter the tabernacle of meeting because of the cloud rested upon it, and the glory of the Lord filled the tabernacle." Now, there was a distinction here between tabernacles, but it was the presence of the Lord that was limiting in terms of coming before him. Thus, for anyone to be seated at his throne, as is stated here, had immense implications. The fact that Jesus could go before God and sit down right next to him and stay there meant, or should mean, everything. Being in God's presence has implications about his character, and that's why he is building on what he had just said in Hebrews chapter 7, verses 26 and 27. "For such a high priest became us, who is holy and harmless, undefiled, separate from sinners, made higher than the heavens, who needeth not daily to offer up sacrifices, first for his own sins and then for the people's. For this he did once when he offered up himself." It is this character that Jesus brought to the table in life throughout an entire life that at his death made it possible for him to be raised from the dead and then to be accepted into heaven when he ascended there. God's holiness demands complete holiness. God's holiness demands sinless perfection. In Galatians 3 and verse 12, the Apostle Paul argues regarding the law, as this writer is doing here, "Yet the law is not of faith, but the man who does them shall live by them." A quotation from Leviticus 18 and verse 5. It required continually doing exactly what God required without fail. That is what Jesus accomplished, which qualified him to enter God's presence, to sit down on a throne, and therefore be that high priest, not on earth, but in heaven. God's holiness demanded it, but see, God also provided it. But God commends his love toward us in that while we were yet sinners, Christ died for us. It is that sacrifice that was made possible by the one who truly was qualified to enter that makes it possible for him to extend that through his love to us as well, to make it possible for us one day to enter. Being in God's presence has implications, though, about his authority. When you see again in the text that we have such a high priest who is seated at the right hand of the throne of the majesty in the heavens, that's authority. In Colossians 3, verses 1 and 2, we find another reference to this same idea. "If ye then be risen with Christ, seek those things which are above, where Christ is, sitting at the right hand of God. Set your affections on things above and not on things on the earth." Why? We go down to Colossians 3, verse 17. Here is Jesus on the throne in a position of authority, and that's why it should affect everything that we do, our relationships included, in that context, in which he says, "And whatsoever you do in word or deed, do all in the name of the Lord Jesus, giving thanks to God and the Father by him." God did not bend the rules to let Jesus into heaven. God welcomed him into heaven and gave him the seat of honor for what he has done. Jesus, by his life, was able properly to take that seat right next, as close to God as possible. "I have set the Lord always before me. Because he is at my right hand, I shall not be moved. Therefore my heart is glad and my glory rejoices. My flesh also will rest in hope. For you will not leave my soul in Sheol, nor will you allow your Holy One to see corruption. You will show me the path of life. In your presence is fullness of joy. At your right hand are pleasures forevermore. Psalm 16, verses 8 through 11. There, David, by prophecy, was pointing to the Messiah. And he showed that Jesus, by putting God at his right hand by how he lived in life, had the assurance that even in death, he would not be left in the grave in Sheol, but rather he would be raised from that, not to walk upon this earth, but to be in the presence of God forevermore. 1 Timothy chapter 2, verse 5, that is exactly what we found happening. Being in God's presence has implications about his mediation. The fact that he can be where God is means he can provide what man needs. There is one mediator between God and man, the man, Jesus Christ. Here we have a reference to the tabernacle in Exodus 40. Notice again, he is a minister of the sanctuary and of the true tabernacle, which the Lord erected and not man. Here we have a dwelling for God, made by God and defined by God. Indeed, it is all about God's presence. That was distinct and different from what he had had them make in the tabernacle. And you'll notice he refers to the tabernacle rather than the temple. Why? Because he did command them and want the tabernacle originally. And yet that was still insufficient for his purpose, because that could not hold him either and fully represent his place and what it meant. It was limited upon the earth, and it was still then a type of what God would make possible ultimately by his true dwelling place in heaven that he's going to make available to us. Jesus' life, death, resurrection, and ascension changed everything. And that's why in 1 Corinthians 15, verses 19 and 20, the Apostle Paul could write, "If in this life only we have hope in Christ, we are of all men most miserable. But now is Christ risen from the dead and become the firstfruits of them that slept." The word firstfruits is important because his point is, for those who die or sleep, he's pointing out that what Jesus received is showing us that's the first evidence of what we also can receive. What Jesus enjoys now because of his life, we can enjoy later because of his life. As such, all that we do should focus on who he is, what he did, and where he is. Failing to do so is to fail to follow him completely. Remember, the Apostle Paul said, "Be ye followers of me, even as I also am of Christ." 1 Corinthians 11 and verse 1. In verses 3 through 5, we find our second point. Our high priest has offered himself as a gift. It reads, "For every high priest is appointed to offer both gifts and sacrifices. Therefore, it is necessary that this one also have something to offer. For if he were on earth, he would not be a priest, since there are priests who offer the gifts according to the law." He notice here, "who serve the copy and shadow of the heavenly things, as Moses was divinely instructed when he was about to make the tabernacle, for he said, 'See that you make all things according to the pattern shown you on the mountain.'" In John 3, verse 16, Jesus we find described as a gift. "For God so loved the world that he gave his only begotten Son, that whosoever believeth on him should not perish, but have everlasting life." The office of high priest exists to make offerings. That's what a high priest does. And that's really the point here in verse 3. Every high priest is appointed to offer both gifts and sacrifices. Indeed, the old law was filled with specific descriptions of how to offer burnt offerings, sin offerings, peace offerings, wave offerings, various kinds of gifts, and every other kind of offering you could think of. But the high priest specifically offered the sin offering and burnt offering on the Day of Atonement to provide the sacrifice for himself and the people. Jesus offered himself. Each day, every day, the final day, in light of Judgment Day. Notice verse 4. "For if he were on earth, he would not be a priest, since there are priests who offer the gifts according to the law." It was recognized that his way of offering and what he would do as a high priest could not be fulfilled upon the earth. That was not the nature of his priesthood. He was unqualified for it, being of the tribe of Judah and not Levi. He had a greater priesthood that he would fulfill. He then would have had to suffer often since the foundation of the world, but now, once at the end of the ages, he has appeared to put away sin by the sacrifice of himself. And as it is appointed for men to die once, but after this the judgment, so Christ was offered once to bear the sins of many. To those who eagerly wait for him, he will appear a second time, apart from sin, for salvation. Hebrews 9:26-28. Jesus came to offer himself as a sacrifice, not what someone else would offer, not what these high priests would offer. He came to show himself and offer himself. And that was seen in how he conducted himself in life. In Matthew 4:1-11, when he is being tempted by Satan there, on those three specific occasions at that moment, at a difficult time when he was just getting started in his ministry, just able then to perform miraculous gifts, and yet having been fasting for 40 days and very vulnerable physically, we find that he himself overcame, and that was the model by which, in the harshest of circumstances, he showed that he was ready to do the job, to do his work, and to fulfill what God gave him to do. But Jesus said to him, speaking to Peter, "Put your sword in its place, for all who take the sword will perish by the sword." Matthew 26:52. You see, Jesus was looking for something greater and for something more. He was concerned about mankind and caring for mankind his entire life and offering himself each and every day so he could offer himself ultimately as the sacrifice we needed most. Tempted in all points, like as unto we, yet without sin, Hebrews 4:15 says. He wasn't about protecting himself. He was about providing himself for the benefit of mankind. Jesus accomplished in reality what other priests only hinted at in figure, to give mankind a glimpse of God and of heaven. Again, verse 5, who served the copy and shadow of the heavenly things, as Moses was divinely instructed when he was about to make the tabernacle, for he said, "See that you make all things according to the pattern shown you on the mountain." Even then, in making that tabernacle that was commanded by God, it was still just showing something that was an idea of something far greater to come. Jesus said to him, "I am the way, the truth, and the life. No one comes to the Father except through me. If you had known me, you would have known my Father also, and from now on you know him and have seen him." Philip said to him, "Lord, show us the Father, and it is sufficient for us." Jesus said to him, "Have I been so long with you," he says, "and yet you have not known me, Philip? He who has seen me has seen the Father. So how can you say, 'Show us the Father'?" John 14:6-9. Moses brought a plan down from Sinai, and it is that plan to which the writer refers here. It says, "And see to it that you make them according to the pattern which was shown you on the mountain," Exodus 25:40, as it's quoted. Jesus brought down, though, all truth, and he did so from heaven. And to see the difference in that, put together here as Jesus making available far more than Moses did, and coming from a far greater place and a closeness with God than Moses had, we see Jesus speaking, or having been spoken face to face in eternity with God. Moses spoke on the mountain, and he brought this law down, but Jesus had been in heaven, and he was able to bring something greater down. In John 1:17, John makes this comparison where he says that the law came through Moses, but grace and truth came through Jesus Christ. In John 14:6, we've already mentioned, "I am the way, the truth, and the life. No man comes to the Father but by me." He came to provide the path back to God. That had still not been laid down. The path of the law was still limited and could not do what Jesus could provide in taking us all the way back to God, as he proved when he himself rose and went back to God. And this is accomplished by what he has revealed and we find in the gospel in his word. "Sanctify them through thy truth. Thy word is truth." Everything men offer from God's creation is insufficient because God owns it anyway. That's why he could say later on in chapter 10, for it is not possible that the blood of bulls and goats could take away sins, Hebrews 10 and verse 4. The argument he makes there is very important, because he's pointing out, after all, if God made the world, that he made all the things that are created in the world, that he owns then all the things that we're going to sacrifice to him physically, what God wanted and needed was something different than that. What he needed for redemption was one who offered his will totally and completely to him. That's why free will was so important, because that's where we have the offering of something, where God has created something, where there is something that is ours by choice to give, something that we can offer of our own volition that does not automatically belong to God, but we must choose to give it to him. And this is what Jesus did. You continue to look in Hebrews chapter 10 and verse 7. It says, "Then I said, behold, I have come. In the volume of the book it is written of me, to do your will, O God." That's a quotation from the Psalms. And so all along it was pointed that what Jesus came to do and to offer was to offer himself. Not just his physical life as a sacrifice on the cross, but his will over to God throughout his entire life, including going to the cross for us. Thirdly, we find our high priest has established a better covenant. Verse 6. But now he has obtained a more excellent ministry, inasmuch as he is also mediator of a better covenant, which was established on better promises. He is making now the argument he's been hinting at all along throughout chapter 7 and now into chapter 8, that he will fulfill in the next section. That it is all about ultimately seeing that new covenant that the high priest and how he functions as a high priest in. Jesus was born under and lived under the law of Moses. He was born under the law and he needed to fulfill that law and submit to that law, Galatians chapter 4, verse 4. But by fulfilling that law, he obtained something far better than what that law could provide. Think not that I am come to destroy the law and the prophets. I did not come to destroy, but to fulfill, he said in Matthew chapter 5, verse 17. All that the old law could offer, he enjoyed. He fulfilled. He did it perfectly. And that included loving the Lord his God with all his heart, soul, and strength, and also loving his neighbor as himself. But more than that, he built upon that law what the rest of us needed desperately. Jesus did not come to serve in a public ministry, the word that's given of ministry here, they're a very different word, that was created for an age. But rather, he came to initiate a public ministry, a very public ministry, a work for the people. He was this excellent ministry, and he did it for all of us that was created for eternity. In Luke chapter 19, verse 10, he describes it this way. The Son of Man has come to seek and save that which was lost. The perfection and the righteousness and that relationship with God that for which man was created, as we see going back, to be made in the image of God in Genesis chapter 1, verse 26. Here he says he came to restore and fulfill. How did he do that? Mark 10, verse 45 tells us that the Son of Man came not to be ministered unto, but to minister and to give his life a ransom for many. So when you put all this together, it was always all about us. He came for us, to fulfill things for us that man's purpose all along was designed for, that would elevate and show God's power and his victory, but he did so by sacrifice and service to mankind. A covenant designed to point out sin versus a covenant designed to forgive sin is a major difference. And yet that's the difference between the old law under which Jesus lived and the new covenant that he established. Is the law then against the promises of God, Paul asks? Certainly not. For if there had been a law given which could have given life, truly righteousness would have been by the law. But the Scripture has confined all under sin, that the promise by faith in Christ Jesus might be given to those who believe. But before faith came, that's Christianity, we were kept under God by the law of Moses, kept for the faith which would afterward be revealed. Therefore, the law was our tutor to bring us to Christ, that we might be justified by faith. But after faith has come, we are no longer under a tutor, Galatians 3:21 through 25. There, throughout that passage, he contrasts what the law could do and what faith or Christianity could do. The old covenant versus the new covenant. As he's looking ahead in Hebrews chapter 8, verse 12, "For I will be merciful to their unrighteousness and their sins and their lawless deeds. I will remember no more." He could only do that in Jesus and the redemption he provided through his blood, Ephesians 1, verse 7, available to us only when we repent and be baptized, every one of us, in the name of Jesus Christ for the remission of our sins, Acts 2 and verse 38. The promise of Canaan is important here, and what was offered to them versus what we've been offered, the promise of heaven. All that time, they were looking at this promise of a land and where they could go, and yet we have a better promise. They were promised to be able ultimately to live in that land, to enjoy that land, and to serve God in that land. But all of that, all along, was still pointing to something greater. And it's the land to which Jesus ascended, heaven itself, in the presence of God. You go back and remember what was promised. It says, "Then he brought him outside and said, 'Look now toward heaven, and count the stars if you are able to number them.' And he said to him, 'So shall your descendants be.' On the same day, the Lord made a covenant with Abraham, saying, 'To your descendants I've given this land, from the river of Egypt to the great river, the river Euphrates,'" Genesis chapter 15, verse 5 and verse 18, "'and yet said for us, this is the promise which he hath promised us, even eternal life,'" 1 John 2, verse 25. When we contrast it with that promise to Abraham, it makes a difference in how we see it. Jesus became a man, he lived perfectly under the law, and he died without sin. For what? To enjoy heaven? He left heaven, as Philippians 2, 5 through 8 points out. For what then? To make it possible for us to reach heaven. The author began this passage by saying that it took him to the main point. What exactly was that point? We often miss it because we assume these blessings by right. But we should never assume anything that required Jesus to go to the cross for us to receive. With a high priest in the actual presence of God, having made a sacrifice for the ages and established a covenant that made forgiveness a reality, we have the hope, not of living in the land of Canaan, not of an earthly utopian kingdom, not of reliving the past, but the hope of living forever in the presence of God. Yet we find so many whose doctrines suppose that Jesus came to give us some new improved earth. They act as if our hope is to have more of the same, but better. That attitude and those doctrines indicate just how little people understand about God and His Son. Jesus did not come to understand what it means to be man. He made us, after all, as Hebrews 1, 1-3 points out. He came to demonstrate what it means to be spirit, and more specifically, what it means to have fellowship with God, who is spirit. John 4, verse 24, and 1 John 1, verses 5-7. Jesus came not only so he could live and die, but so that we could live and die and do so for him, Romans 6, verse 23. And that is why you need Jesus to be your high priest. I'm Kevin Rhodes. Thank you for watching Expositions.
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There are a lot of different views about religion, and we've talked on this program several times that it actually creates a lot of confusion. I'm not surprised that people get frustrated even at times turning their backs upon trying to follow after God, because people have caused so many different beliefs out there that they get frustrated and don't know what to do. We hope that Have a Bible Question program that you're watching right now helps you clarify some of the confusion and misunderstandings that so many people teach in the world. The subject of salvation is one of many subjects that many people have created that confusion about. Now, I remember the first time I read about the idea of predestination. Now, let me clarify. I didn't read that in the Bible, but I read a man that was talking about how you absolutely have nothing to do with your salvation, that it was predetermined before you were ever created in this world, whether you would go to heaven or not. Now, that was very discouraging to me, because I was thinking, well, what's the point then? Why am I worshiping God? Why am I trying to do good? If it's already been determined, I have no control over it. I'm not even going to worry about it. Well, that was an incorrect view. That's where they take Ephesians chapter 1 and they misconstrue that idea of predestined and apply it to the individual like me, rather than the plan of the man, Jesus Christ, that it was predestined through him that we might all have the ability to be able to be saved. Another false view about salvation is the idea that we have a works-based salvation, that somehow we earn our salvation. That if I do enough good to outweigh the bad in the life, then somehow I have earned my salvation. And that's not true either. Today on Have a Bible Question, we want to examine this idea of salvation and answer a few questions regarding it. One, is salvation conditional? Secondly, if it is conditional, as we're going to notice in answering that question, is what are those conditions? And then there's a phrase that we find in Revelation 2 verse 10 that says to be faithful unto death. We want to answer the question, what does it mean to be faithful unto death? I want to thank you for joining me, Guy Montgomery, for Have a Bible Question, where we search God's Word for a Bible answer to your Bible question. Let's start with what the scriptures actually teach about salvation. It does teach that salvation is a free gift. Ephesians chapter 2, beginning in verse 8, says, "For by grace you have been saved through faith, that not of yourselves, it is the gift of God, not of works, lest anyone should boast." It also says that it's given by God. Romans chapter 6, verse 23, "For the wages of sin is death, but the gift of God is eternal life in Christ Jesus our Lord." That gift, though, is conditional upon the obedience of the recipient. 2 Peter chapter 1 and verse 8. "For if these things are yours and abound, you will be neither barren nor unfruitful in the knowledge of our Lord Jesus Christ." Notice that idea of a condition, that there are certain things that must exist in order to be fruitful. So we've answered about what is salvation, and we've also shown that it is conditional, but what are the conditions? And this will further expound upon that answer, that it is conditional. Well, I'm going to categorize it in this episode as two main conditions. And the first condition is that you have to lay hold on eternal life is to be added to the church. Now, that phrase, to lay hold on eternal life, comes from 1 Timothy 6, verse 12, where Paul would admonish Timothy, "Fight the good fight of faith, lay hold on eternal life, to which you were also called and have confessed the good confession in the presence of many witnesses." Now, we just kind of stop there for a moment and think about this. Is it conditional? If it's not conditional, why was Paul telling Timothy to fight the fight, to lay hold on his salvation? Because he did have a part of it. This doesn't take away from the free gift that we already noticed in Ephesians 2, 8, and 9, and Romans chapter 6 and verse 23, but it just shows that this gift has a condition placed upon it. And the first condition is that you have to be added to the church. That's what was done in Acts chapter 2 and verse 47, where it says, "The Lord added to the church daily such as should be saved." Well, if this is a condition of salvation, the logical question is, how do I do this? Well, very quickly, let's notice that this condition requires a faith. Hebrews 11 and verse 6, it says, "Without faith, it is impossible to please him." Now, we understand that this faith is produced by the Word of God, according to Romans chapter 10 and verse 17. So then faith comes by hearing,
hearing by the word of God. It is also to meet this condition, it requires the idea of repentance, Luke 13:3. It says, I tell you, nay, except you repent, ye shall likewise perish. Remember, it's our sins, Isaiah 59, verse 1 and verse 2, that separate us from God, causing us to have a need for salvation. Before we sinned, we were in a safe condition. It's after we are added to the church that we can be in a saved condition. Our sins have separated us from God, so we need to turn from those things that have caused Him to turn His face from us. It is also to be added to the church dependent on one confessing Christ as the Son of God, Romans 10, verse 10. With the heart man believeth unto righteousness, but with the mouth confession is made unto salvation. So this is part of the first condition, but another part of the first condition of being added to the church is to be baptized. 1 Peter chapter 3 and verse 21 says, the like figure unto baptism doth also now save us. It also says in Romans chapter 6, verse 3 through 4, that we are added to the body of Jesus Christ through baptism. And the body is the church to which we are supposed to be added. Now, when one does all of these things that we've already talked about, he has taken the first step towards receiving his conditional crown, so to speak. But he's not finished.

0: 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The Bible. 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We would love to get to know you.
1: So we've already noticed that, yes, salvation is conditional. And so when we think about that and the first condition being that you have to be added to the church, there's even steps or parts of that condition that stand alone. The faith, the repentance, the confession, the baptism, all that is a part of your salvation. Not any one aspect of that alone is actually enough in order to save an individual. It's when all this works together, along with the grace of God, the sacrifice that he offered in sending his son, the willingness that Jesus had to be that sacrifice, that all of it works together for salvation. But there's still yet another condition on the part of man. And that second step that one has to do in order to lay hold on eternal life is found in Revelation 2, verse 10, and that's to be faithful unto death. Now, I realize we're giving you some broad categories when I say there's two conditions. There's being added to the church and then being faithful unto death. Now, there's a lot of things that are involved in this. And so for the rest of this episode, we're going to answer the question, what does it mean to be faithful unto death? As Jesus would actually admonish the church at Smyrna to do in Revelation 2 and verse 10. Well, it involves the individual living his life for the cause of Christ. In fact, he is called to be a living sacrifice, wholly acceptable unto God, which is your reasonable service, according to Romans chapter 12 and verse 1. We also know, though, it involves a transforming of that individual as a living sacrifice by the renewing of the individual's mind, Romans chapter 12 and verse 2. Now, how is this to be accomplished? Well, it is done through rightly dividing the word of truth, 2 Timothy 2 verse 15, so that he can have the mind of Christ, like Paul would admonish to the Philippian brethren in Philippians 2 verse 5, when he would say, let this mind be in you, which was also in Christ Jesus. Because what you're trying to do in being faithful to death is not only to have the right actions, but it's to have the right mindset. Paul would write to the church at Corinth as that they were to bring into captivity every thought to the obedience of Christ. Notice that in 2 Corinthians 10 verse 5. Casting down arguments and every high thing that exalts itself against the knowledge of God, bringing every thought into captivity to the obedience of Christ. And so, being faithful to death is a broad category, but we could say it has to do with being a sacrifice of not only sacrificing your life itself as far as every day that you live, but you're giving your mind to follow after God. We can even go on and think about how it's the emotion that God wants from you. Because living faithful unto death means an individual loves God and his fellow man, which is the greatest and second greatest command that is found in Matthew 22, verse 34 through 40. This type of love is chosen over a love for the world, 1 John 2:15 through 17, where it says, love not the world, neither the things that are in the world, for all that is in the world, the lust of the flesh, lust of the eyes, the pride of life, it's not of the Father, but it's of the world. And the world passeth away and the lust thereof, but he that doeth the will of God, he abideth forever. So this individual, in being faithful unto death, understands he cannot love God and the world at the same time. James chapter 4 and verse 4 actually goes and says, do you not know that the friendship with the world is enmity with God? Whosoever therefore wants to be a friend of the world makes himself an enemy of God. So understanding this in James chapter 4 and verse 4, he chooses not to be carnally minded, like it says in Romans chapter 8 and verse 27, but he chooses to have a friendship with God, bringing his thoughts, his emotions, all into subjection to God. Now, think about those words that I mentioned just a moment ago in Romans 8, 27. It says, know he who searches the hearts knows what the mind of the Spirit is, because he makes intercession for the saints according to the will of God.

0: We understand that God knows the heart of man. He desires the heart of man. So to be faithful to God unto death means we give our lives as a sacrifice. We make sure that we love Him. We make sure we have the mind of Christ. Stay tuned. We'll notice more in just a moment. We hope you're enjoying the program, but here's a question for you. Do you live in the Milton Pace area and want to know more about Jesus? If so, then we invite you to the Margaret Street Church of Christ in Milton, Florida. We're a loving family striving to know Jesus and follow His teachings in the New Testament. We offer classes and activities for all ages of children and youth, verse-by-verse Bible study for adults, and family-based events throughout the year. 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Come see what our Margaret Street family is all about. Your life will be blessed. The streets that are purest gold. So as we consider the question, living faithful to death, what does it mean? We understand about the mindset, the sacrifice, but we also want to realize that it also includes bearing the fruit of the Spirit, like that's listed in Galatians 5, verse 22 through 23. Now, we've already noticed that one is to study the Word of God so that he can change his mindset and have the mindset like Jesus had. But it's through this study that the fruit of the Spirit is going to come out. And so the fruit that he has in his life is a life of love, joy, peace, long-suffering, gentleness, goodness, faith, meekness, and temperance. Now, this is done through crucifying the flesh with the affections and lust and walking in the Spirit, according to Galatians 5, 24 through 26, where it says, "And those who are Christ have crucified the flesh with its passions and desires. If we live in the Spirit, let us also walk in the Spirit. Let us not become conceited, provoking one another, envying one another." As we continue this, living faithful to death, it means an individual becomes an instrument of righteousness unto God. Romans chapter 6, verse 13. It also says in the same chapter that he's to be a servant to God, having his fruit unto holiness and the end everlasting life, Romans 6, 22. But I want to stop for just a moment and think about this idea of him being an instrument of righteousness. I know a lot of times we think that an instrument, we think of music, like maybe a piano or a drum or guitar, something like that. Well, those are musical instruments. It is a mechanism, a tool to help produce a melody, a music. But there's a lot of other types of instruments as well. To one that is a mathematician, an instrument may be a calculator. Remember how in school many students have to have a calculator and they want that really nice one, and the name of the brand is Texas Instruments? They're not producing banjos, they're producing calculators, but it's an instrument to help in math. A compass can be an instrument. And so when we think about this idea that we as Christians are to be these instruments of righteousness, it means that we walk after righteousness. We are living, being the tool for God so that righteousness can prevail in this world. Christians should strive to live his life like Jesus, just like Paul did. Whenever he says in 1 Corinthians chapter 11, verse 1, to be followers of me, even as I also am of Christ. When you do this, you can be like the Apostle Paul when he says in Philippians chapter 1, verse 21, "For me to live is Christ, but for me to die is gain." We also notice that living faithful to death means an individual takes part in the assembly of the church. Hebrews chapter 10, verse 25, "Not forsaking the assembly of yourselves together as the manner of some is, but exhorting one another." It is also the Christian's responsibility to grow in grace and in the knowledge of our Lord and Savior Jesus Christ in 2 Peter chapter 3 and verse 18. We need to realize this growth should come so that the Christian, the one being faithful to death, can share with others the reason of the hope that is within him, 1 Peter chapter 3 and verse 15, and also carry out that great commission in Matthew 28, 18 through 20, Mark 16, 15 through 16. The one that is being faithful unto death doesn't want it to be said of him like it was said in Scriptures, "For in the time you ought to be teachers, you have need that one teach you again the first principles of God." We also realize living faithful to death means an individual fulfills the godly role he plays in the family. Now, this can vary. In Ephesians chapter 6, 1 through 4, we see the importance that children obey the parents, that fathers provoke not the children to wrath. Titus 2 talks about the importance of the woman to the wife, to love her husband, to love the children, be keeper of the home. It's a life that we realize that each one of us needs to submit to other people. Ephesians 5, 21, where it says, submitting yourselves one to another. It's also the idea that we would submit to the elders of a congregation that have the rule over us, Hebrews 13, 17. It's the same spirit of submission that we have that helps us to understand that we look not on our own things, but on the things of others, Philippians chapter 2 and verse 4. There's a lot more things that we could notice that are included in the second condition of salvation, that we live faithfully unto death. But stay tuned, and we'll notice a little bit more to give us a better understanding in just a moment after this commercial.
1: Proverbs 22:6 says, train up a child in the way he should go, and when he is old, he shall not depart. The Milestone Church of Christ understands the importance God places upon family. 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We strive to help families in this through Bible classes of all ages, biblical worship services, service opportunities, and other programs for the family. 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
0: Perhaps the words of Revelation 2, verse 10 and 11 could be understood better if one considered the church at Smyrna, along with the life and death of Polycarp. Now, Smyrna was a great seaport town that was ruled by the Roman Empire. In fact, the Christians in Smyrna were known by their works in tribulation and poverty. Furthermore, they and the Church of Philadelphia were the only two of the seven congregations that the Lord did not correct in the book of Revelation, but just commended them for how good they were. That really serves as a good reminder to us of how we ought to be trying to conduct ourselves. And so he tells them, be faithful unto death. But now realize, Polycarp was an elder in the church at Smyrna and was a strong contender of the faith. And in 155 AD, he was brought before the Roman proconsul, where he refused to acknowledge Caesar as Lord, because he understood that there was one Lord, and that was Jesus Christ. So Polycarp was brought to the stadium and was offered freedom if he would reproach Christ. His reply was, 86 years have I served him, and he never did me any injury. How then can I blaspheme my king and my savior? Now, after much imploring from the proconsul, he then stated, since thou art so vainly urgent that I should swear by the fortune of Caesar and pretend not to know who and what I am, hear me declare with boldness, I am a Christian. It was then that Polycarp was burned at the stake. See, Polycarp understood and employed the words that Jesus had instructed John to write in Revelation 2:10, be thou faithful unto death, and I will give thee a crown of life. Now, when you understand the idea of faithful unto death, and here Polycarp having been a part of the church at Smyrna, that those words were originally penned, and what did he do? He was willing to die, just like Stephen was willing to die for the cause of Jesus, just like Paul was willing to die for the cause of Jesus. It really brings a meaning to that. But what we need to realize, it's not just whether or not we would die physically right now for Jesus. If somebody was to walk into this office and say, denounce Christ or die, yeah, I need to be willing to die, but I need to be willing to live every day for Him. Stay tuned. We'll have some closing remarks here in just a moment.
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3: The Northwest Florida School of Biblical Studies is a work of the Church of Christ at Milestone, located in the area of Pensacola, Florida, since 1987. 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
0: As one can see through scriptures, there's much more commanded of an individual to receive their crown of righteousness than just simply to have faith or just simply to count on God's grace. It isn't that man has nothing to do with his salvation, nor is it a system of merit-based works. Instead, it requires man to meet certain conditions to receive the free gift that we noticed in Ephesians 2, 8 through 9, that is given by God in Romans 6, verse 23. That is, to be added to the church and to live faithfully to death. When he does this, he will receive his crown. When Christians are faithful unto death, they can say the words that the Apostle Paul wrote in 2 Timothy chapter 4, verse 6 through 8. It's here that he says, "For I am now ready to be offered, and the time of my departure is at hand. I have fought a good fight. I have finished my course. I have kept the faith. Henceforth, there is laid up for me a crown of righteousness, which the Lord, the righteous judge, shall give me at that day, and not to me only, but to unto all them that love his appearing." It's great and comforting to know that we can have that crown of righteousness. In fact, God wants to give you that crown. He doesn't want to deny you from receiving it. The scriptures tell us that God is not willing that any should perish, but that all should come to repentance. God wants you to be saved so much that he gave his son. He has extended his grace, his mercy towards you. But the question comes that we all have to ask ourselves is, am I willing to meet the conditions? Now, I fear that this is lost on many people in society today. We live in a world that we have participation trophies. It's the idea that if we just show up, if our name is on a roster somewhere, then we automatically receive the reward. We don't have to work hard. We don't have to put in the extra practice or the time. We don't even have to get put into the game. We could sit on the bench, even miss half the games. But as long as we paid our money, we have the end of the season party, and they give us a trophy. That's not the way it is with God. The way it is with God is he expects us to do our part as he has done his part so that we can be saved. So, is salvation conditional? Yes, it certainly is. What are the conditions? Two broad categories that we can give it is that, one, you have to be added to the church. And as we noticed, that implies several steps. It's not just one thing you have to do, but it's a multiplicity of things. Faith produced by the Word of God that leads you to repentance, to confess Jesus as the Son of God, and to be baptized to wash away your sins, Acts 22:16, to be added to the church where the saved are found, Acts 2, verse 47. The second broad condition is that you are to live faithful unto death. Now, just like the first condition, that's a broad category, and there's a lot of different steps in there. There's the growing in grace and knowledge. It's just changing your heart, giving your life as a sacrifice. It's actually the process of making sure that you get the mind of Jesus Christ, that you do things out of love, that you teach other people, and all those things that we've noticed in this program. I want to challenge you to make sure that you're bearing forth that fruit of the Spirit, that you're living faithfully unto death. Don't take the mindset that I was saved when. take the mindset that you are in the process of being saved as you are living for Christ, faithful unto death, when the time will come that either you draw your last breath and die from this world, or that Jesus returns in the air to call us up to Him. I thank you for this study. I hope it has helped you in some way to understand salvation just a little bit more. Be sure and tune in next week, and we're going to talk about what is preaching.
4: 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Upon completion, mail it back in the postage paid envelope. 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
5: 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Or if you would prefer to write a letter, you can write us at Have a Bible Question in care of the Church of Christ at Milestone, 4051 Stefani Road, Cantonment, Florida, 32533.

People often know and believe things while not entirely understanding those things. For example, one may know and believe that planes fly, while not exactly understanding all the principles and sciences of flight. The same may be true of one's knowledge of the Word of God. He might not understand everything about what he believes. At his first Corinthian epistle, Paul set out at chapter 15 to declare the gospel he had already preached to them, or to further explain its truths and its application to them. Paul acknowledged they had already received and stood in that truth. However, being saved by it depended upon their remembrance of it. Otherwise, Paul said, they had believed in vain. We do tend to remember what we do more regularly, while forgetting what we do less often. Time and experience result in greater understanding of that to which God calls us in His Word. It is not what we read of that Word, but what we remember that makes us learned.

0: Hello and welcome again to our study of the book of Joshua. As we've gone through this book, there are a number of things that we have observed. Most recently, I want us to think about these things. In Joshua chapter 11, verse 15, notice what is reported. He left nothing undone of all that the Lord had commanded Moses. What a powerful statement about that man Joshua. He was a man that intended to do exactly what God wanted done, and he knew that Moses had served as God's spokesman. The second thing that we've observed of late is this. God used rebellious hearts. Those Canaanites, all those various nations that were within the land of promise, were rebellious people, rebellious against God. They refused to listen to him. They would not yield to him. And because of that, he could take advantage of it to bring in the children of Israel and drive out those nations that had for centuries lived in wickedness. But then the last point, and this is one that we're going to see more as we continue in our study, and that is failure to obey leaves thorns. That's the easiest way I know how to say it. The children of Israel had instructions. Go in and take the land. Don't leave anyone there. Don't live among them. Don't make any treaties with them. Instead, drive them out. You know as well as I do, they did not do that every time. And because they did not, they had thorns. They had people in their area who would lead them astray from God. We're going to go forward with our study, but first, I want to suggest to you a great opportunity. I know you like Bible study. Please listen and see how you can have even more in your home.
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0: All right, the last time that we were together, we were looking at Joshua chapter 13. And you'll remember that the chapter opened up talking about the land that yet remained to be conquered. Now, immediately after talking about that, the writer, by inspiration, goes forward to say, with the other half-tribe, the Reubenites and the Gadites, received their inheritance, which Moses had given them, beyond the Jordan, eastward, as Moses, the servant of the Lord, had given them, from Aroer, which is on the bank of the river Arnon, and the town that is in the midst of the ravine, and all the plain of Medeba, as far as Dibon, all the cities of Sihon, king of the Amorites, who reigned in Heshbon, as far as the border of the children of Ammon, Gilead, and the border of the Geshurites, and the Maacathites, all Mount Hermon, and all Bashan, as far as Salcah, all the kingdoms of Og in Bashan, who reigned in Ashtaroth and Edrei, who remained of the remnant of the giants, for Moses had defeated and cast out these. Nevertheless, the children of Israel did not drive out the Geshurites or the Maacathites, but the Geshurites and the Maacathites dwell among the Israelites until this day. Remember what we've already said about thorns. If you do not obey God completely, thorns are left. And you know what? That's not exclusive to physical Israel. Instead, that goes forward even now into spiritual Israel. And so, when the Apostle Paul writes in Colossians chapter 3, he makes sure that we understand that we are to drive out of our minds things that are that lead toward or are involved in sin. Get that out of there. because otherwise it will serve as a thorn in your spiritual life and can lead to you going astray from what God does. Well, then the writer goes on to say, only to the tribe of Levi had he given no inheritance. The sacrifices of the Lord God of Israel made by fire are their inheritance, as he said to them. Well, the Levites don't get any specific land outside of some cities that we will see later, but they don't get a specific territory that is uniquely theirs. Instead, we're going to see them settle all throughout the land of Israel, and that will play an important role. They did, however, inherit the burnt sacrifices, those that were sacrificed by fire. In other words, only certain portions of many sacrifices were actually burned in offering to the Lord. The rest was given to the Levites so that they would be able to sustain themselves, so that they would be able to eat and their families would be able to eat. Well, then Joshua continues in verse 15 of chapter 13. And Moses had given to the tribe of the children of Reuben an inheritance according to their families. Their territory was from Aroer, which is on the bank of the river Arnon, and the city that is in the midst of the ravine, and all the plain of Meriba. Well, he goes on and he begins to list the various cities that the children of Reuben received. And that list goes all the way down through verse 23. Then in verse 24 of chapter 13, he picks up by saying Moses also had given an inheritance to the tribe of Gad, to the children of Gad according to their families. And now he describes their territory and all the cities that they received, again, on the eastern side of the Jordan River, what in the New Testament would be called Transjordan. Beginning in verse 29, he gives us some matters in regard to the half-tribe of Manasseh. Moses also had given an inheritance to the half the tribe of Manasseh. It was for half the tribe of the children of Manasseh according to their families. And so he begins to list their cities, their territory that they received on the eastern side of the Jordan River. Now, as he draws to a conclusion in that, he repeats something that we've already heard, but he wants to emphasize it. And so we'll hear it again in verse 33. But to the tribe of Levi, Moses had given no inheritance. The Lord God of Israel was their inheritance, as he had said to them. They were a special people, uniquely set apart to serve God. And as they serve God, God makes sure that they are taken care of. Well, then, chapter 14 begins with the division of the land on the west side of the Jordan. We've already seen what happened on the east side, but we've still got to deal with the 9.5 remaining tribes. And so it begins, chapter 14, verse 1. These are the areas which the children of Israel inherited in the land of Canaan, which Eleazar the priest, Joshua the son of Nun, and the heads of the fathers of the tribes of the children of Israel distributed as an inheritance to them. Their inheritance was by lot, as the Lord had commanded by the hand of Moses, for the 9.5 tribe. Now, it's important for us to realize that God can use lots to achieve his ends. Look to the book of Proverbs, Proverbs chapter 16. In verse 33, there we find this simple but very important statement. And the lot is cast into the lap, but its every decision is from the Lord. So when people wanted God to decide, then he could use lots and the casting of lots to bring about the decision that was in accord with his will. So they cast lots now to divide the land. And let's read and see how that panned out. Verse 2 of chapter 14. Their inheritance was by lot, as the Lord had commanded by the hand of Moses, for the nine tribes and the half tribe. For Moses had given the inheritance of the two tribes and the half tribe on the other side of the Jordan, but to the Levites he had given no inheritance among them. For the children of Joseph were two tribes, Manasseh and Ephraim, and they gave no part to the Levites in the land except cities to dwell in with their common lands for their livestock and their property. As the Lord had commanded Moses, so the children of Israel did, and they divided the land. You know what? That's a pretty remarkable statement, and we see it over and over again. We saw it, if we've been reading our Bibles, we saw it in the book of Exodus, we saw it in Leviticus and Numbers, and certainly in Deuteronomy, as the Lord God commanded Moses. As long as you did what God wanted, then God was sure to take care of the people, and he certainly did that. He did it even in this distribution. But now in the midst of this distribution, there is a pause. And that pause is for a special man, a man that you and I will remember quite well. Listen to verse 6. Then the children of Judah came to Joshua in Gilgal, and Caleb, the son of Jephunneh, the Kenizzite, said to him, "You know the word which the Lord said to Moses, the man of God, concerning you and me in Kadesh Barnea. I was 40 years old when Moses, the servant of the Lord, sent me from Kadesh Barnea to spy out the land. And I brought back word to him as it was in my heart. Nevertheless, my brethren who went up with me made the heart of the people melt. But I wholly followed the Lord my God." The thing that stands out to me here is, of course, the way that Caleb dedicated himself to God and committed his heart fully to him, but it goes beyond that. We also can observe here that leaders who are faithless are leaders who destroy the hearts of the people. They cause the people's hearts to melt, and the people give up. And Caleb was aware of that. He saw what took place. They had spent 2 years going from Egypt to the very border of the promised land, but they would not enter, as you very well know. Instead, they would complete another 38 years in the wilderness, making a total of 40 years that they were in the wilderness. Why? Because those faithless leaders had caused the hearts of the people to be troubled, and they were not willing to go in as God commanded them. So here's Caleb now coming, reminding Joshua of the promise that was made to him as a result of his faithfulness. And so in verse 9 of chapter 14 of Joshua, we find this. "So Moses swore on that day, saying, 'Surely the land where your foot has trodden shall be your inheritance and your children's forever, because you have wholly followed the Lord my God. And now, behold, the Lord has kept me alive, as he said, these 45 years, ever since the Lord spoke this word to Moses while Israel wandered in the wilderness. And now, here I am this day, 85 years old.'" Well, we've learned something here. It takes a little bit of math, which maybe some of us are not real comfortable with, but here it is. 2 years to get originally to the border of the land of promise, 38 more years in the wilderness, and now Caleb, who was 40 years old when they first arrived at the border, is 85. So what do we know? Take 38 from 45, because he was 40, so it's 80 minus 40 equals 45. Then subtract the 38 years in the wilderness, and how long did the conquest take up until this time? Well, it took 7 years. 7 years so far for the conquest of Canaan. We learn that from the statements that are made by Caleb. But then we go on verse 11. As yet I am as strong this day as on the day that Moses sent me. Just as my strength was then, so now is my strength for war, both for going out and for coming in. Thou now, therefore, give me this mountain of which the Lord spoke in that day. For you heard in that day how the Anakim were there, and that the cities were great and fortified. It may be that the Lord will be with me, and I shall be able to drive them out, as the Lord said. And Joshua blessed him and gave Hebron to Caleb, the son of Jephunneh, as an inheritance. Hebron, therefore, became the inheritance of Caleb, the son of Jephunneh, the Kenizzite, to this day, because he wholly followed the Lord God of Israel. What a tremendous statement. It's interesting that later on, toward the end of the book, we're going to see essentially the same statement made in regard to Joshua. These two faithful men were always faithful. They wholly followed the Lord, and they were rewarded because of their faithfulness. Well, chapter 15 then opens up with more about the division of the land, particularly the land of Judah. So this was the lot of the tribe of the children of Judah according to their families. The border of Edom at the wilderness of Zin southward was the extreme southern boundary. Well, of course, he goes on and he begins to outline the entire area that would be occupied by Judah. You will note that the east border of it was, for example, the Salt Sea. And it went as far as the mouth of the Jordan. And then, of course, the northern was on the Bay of the Sea at that mouth, as we've just stated. Well, he goes on and begins to explain that entire area that they were going to occupy. And then in verse 13, the writer picks up again by inspiration with Caleb. Now, to Caleb, the son of Jephunneh, he gave a share among the children of Judah, according to the commandment of the Lord to Joshua, namely, Kirjath Arba, which is Hebron. Arba was the father of Anak. Now, wait a minute. What does that tell us about this area where Caleb was given land? Well, it tells us that giants were in that area. I mean, you think about the Anakim, and you think about, for instance, one like them, a fellow by the name of Goliath. Goliath was nearly 10 feet tall. And if history tells us anything, we know that the average Jewish man of this day was about 5'7 to 5'9. So can you imagine that? Not even 6 foot tall. And here's a fella 4 feet taller than you. It'd be a rather intimidating experience. And yet that's the kind of land that Caleb is given, and he's not afraid. He knows that God is going to give it to him. So notice verse 14. Caleb drove out the three sons of Anak from there, Sheshai, Ahiman, and Talmai, the children of Anak. Then he went up from there to the inhabitants of Debir. Formerly, the name of Debir was Kirjath Sefer. And Caleb said, "He who attacks Kirjath Sefer and takes it, to him I will give Aksah, my daughter, as wife." So Othniel, the son of Kenaz, the brother of Caleb, took it, and he gave him Aksah, his daughter, as wife. Now it was so when she came to him that she persuaded him to ask her father for a field. So she dismounted from her donkey, and Caleb said to her, "What do you wish?" She answered, "Give me a blessing. Since you've given me the land in the south, give me also springs of water." So he gave her the upper springs and the lower springs. Well, southern Israel was a rather arid part of the world, and water would be vital. If you're going to develop anything there at all, if you're going to either plant crops or raise herds that need to feed on the grasses and things like that, you certainly need water. And so as she gets married, she makes a very important request, which, as we've already noted, is honored by Caleb. He grants her the upper and the lower springs. Then the inspired writer, Joshua, goes into a list of all the cities that the children of Judah inherited. But he makes a special note, and we don't want to miss it, in verse 63 of chapter 15. Listen to what he says. As for the Jebusites, the inhabitants of Jerusalem, the children of Judah could not drive them out, but the Jebusites dwell with the children of Judah at Jerusalem to this day. A very, very significant point. Even in what eventually would become the capital city of Israel, even there, they left some foreigners. They left some of these members of these nations that God intended to have driven out. They could not drive them out. That suggests to me that they've not relied upon God enough, that they've not put enough trust in Him, because Caleb took on giants and still had the land that God had promised him. Israel could have as well, but they didn't choose to do so, and it cost them dearly. Remember, if you don't obey, you're leaving a chance for thorns to grow, and that's demonstrated here once again. Chapter 16 opens up with the lot falling on yet another of the tribes. The lot fell to the children of Joseph, from the Jordan by the Jericho to the waters of Jericho on the east, to the wilderness that goes up from Jericho through the mountains to Bethel, then out from Bethel to Luz, passing along the border of the Arkites at Ataroth, and went down westward to the boundary of the Japhletites, as far as the boundary of the lower Beth Horon, to Gezer, and it ended at the sea. So the children of Joseph, Manasseh and Ephraim, took their inheritance. Now, we've already seen it observed that Levi did not get any land. So that takes one tribe away. Now remember, Jacob had 12 sons. If you take one tribe away, how do we end up with 12 tribes having land? And the answer is that Joseph had two sons who were adopted by his father Jacob, and both Ephraim and Manasseh and their descendants inherit a part of the land. Now, effectively, here's what that brings about. That means that Joseph got the double portion that ordinarily falls to the firstborn, and he did it because both of his sons had tribes that inherited land within the land of Israel. Well, then the next that it lists is the border of the children of Ephraim. That starts in verse 5 and goes on down through verse 10. But notice again a report that is very similar to what we've already seen. When in verse 10 of chapter 16 he writes, "And they did not drive out the Canaanites who dwelt in Gezer, but the Canaanites dwell among the Ephraimites to this day and have become forced laborers." Well, again, problems, because they're leaving these people. Now, as this book is written, the problems have not arisen yet, but they will, because those people remained among them. In chapter 17, as it opens up, we find the division to the other half of the tribe of Manasseh. This is going to be on the western side of the Jordan River, the side that is toward the Mediterranean Sea. And he begins to elaborate on the lands that they received. And particularly, they have an interesting circumstance there, and we certainly want to notice that. It begins in verse 3 of chapter 17. But Zelophehad, the son of Hepher, the son of Gilead, the son of Maker, the son of Manasseh, had no sons, but only daughters. And these are the names of his daughters: Mahla, Noah, Hogla, Milcah, and Tirzah. They came near before Eleazar the priest, before Joshua the son of Nun and before the rulers, saying, "The Lord commanded Moses to give us an inheritance among our brothers. Therefore, according to the commandment of the Lord, he gave them an inheritance among their father's brothers." So, it's very important to see this. The instruction that was given, particularly through Moses, was this, that each individual deserves to inherit. These daughters deserve to have a piece of land, but there's a problem, and it will be brought up later. That is, if they get a piece of land and they marry outside the tribe, then the tribe will lose the land. We'll talk more about that later. But for right now, observe that God makes sure that every family has an inheritance. Even this family that had no sons, even they received an inheritance among the people of Israel. And so he goes on describing the way that Manasseh received his land, where it was, and all the cities that were involved. Notice verse 12, where we begin to see this. "Yet the children of Manasseh could not drive out the inhabitants of those cities, but the Canaanites were determined to dwell in that land. And it happened, when the children of Israel grew strong, that they put the Canaanites to forced labor, but did not utterly drive them out." This is a recurring theme in the book of Joshua. It's a sad theme, but it's a theme that stands out before us, and we need to notice it. When you don't follow God's will, what happens? Thorns will develop. Thorns that can lead to a loss of land, in the case of physical Israel, can lead to a loss of our souls, in the case of spiritual Israel. So we're beginning to see now how that Joshua is dividing the land in accord with the will of God. There's a little bit more to this, and then we'll begin to see unfold the remainder of the life of Joshua.

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It's based strictly on God's Word and not the creeds or traditions of men. Why not contact us for lesson number one?

In 1992, Bill Clinton ran for the president on a Democratic Party platform of abortion, and his wife Hillary Clinton supported it. During speeches and interviews, they said abortion should be safe, legal, and rare. When Hillary ran for president in 2008, she reiterated that abortion should be safe, legal, and rare, and she even emphasized, and I mean rare. This tagline helped wrangle pro-life Democrats to accept the pro-abortion platform. But why should abortion be rare? Calling for abortion to be rare is really an admission that there is something inherently and morally wrong with it. Abortion attacks and kills the most vulnerable and innocent among us. Solomon said there are six things God hates and seven that are an abomination to him, Proverbs 6:16-19. One of these things he hates are hands that shed innocent blood. Abortion and murder shed innocent blood. God's people must stand up for life, seek legal ways to stem the tide of death sweeping across our nation, and protect the blood of the innocent.

0: What a fellowship, what
1: a... The idea of anarchy is almost painted in a romantic or beautiful idea, a beautiful picture that ought to be something we'll all aspire toward. But really, in the Bible, that's not the case at all. Anarchy among God's people led to a host of problems. In fact, it led to some of the most violent times. It led to some of the most heinous crimes and some of the darkest days in Israel's history. Instead of looking for anarchy, we ought to look to God as the divine ruler and put our hope in Him. The book that addresses this more than any other is the book of Judges. And today we're thinking about that dark time in history, Israel's history, known as the Judges. We hope you'll get your Bible and open to that Old Testament book as we think about God's plan for us today.

0: gospel of Christ, spreading the soul-saving message of Jesus. And now, Ben Bailey.
1: This is the gospel of Christ.
2: We're so glad that you've joined us for our study today. 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We'd be happy to make that available to you as a digital download or other formats if you need that as well. Friend, we want to encourage you also to check us out on Facebook, like our Facebook page, follow us on that. Great way to keep up with things that we're doing. And then, of course, in our fast-paced world today, where everybody's got a smartphone, we want to encourage you to check out the Gospel of Christ app that's available in the respective Play Stores. You can get it there, and it's a great way to keep up with our new lessons, what we're doing, and just so that you can know how we're trying to spread the gospel and reach people with the news of Jesus Christ. And as always, we want to thank you today for joining us for our study. Hope you've got your Bible ready. Let's look to the Word of God together. The key problem in the book of Judges, as we mentioned, is that of anarchy. There was a time of dark sin, confusion, and rebellion of God's people was rampant because Israel quit following and accepting God's truth. In fact, the key idea in the book of Judges that is mentioned a couple of times is found in Judges 17:6 and Judges 21:25, and no doubt this is the theme of the book. In those days, there was no king in Israel. Listen to this. Every man did what was right in his own eyes. What a sad commentary on Israel, and what a directionless, dark time in their history. But you know, that statement ought to have a little more of a shock factor to us than it does. Let me illustrate. When the writer says, in those days there was no king in Israel, is that true? Was there no king in Israel? Do you remember 1 Samuel chapter 7 and 8, where they asked Samuel for a king? And do you remember God's response to Samuel? God said, don't take it personally. They're not rejecting you. They're rejecting me from reigning over them. Was there a king in Israel in the time of Judges? My friend, there absolutely was. God was king, but in their mind and by their actions, they had dethroned God. And listen to that last statement. In those days, there was no king in Israel. Every man did that which was right in his own eyes. Can you imagine the moral chaos and confusion there must have been? What if everybody did what they thought was right? The world we lived in would be so messed up, like it was in the time of Judges. One person might think adultery and fornication is right. Another person would have no problem with murder. There would be those who would promote sins of ungodliness. Pedophilia would be something some people might think is right. Drunkenness, other people might think is right. If it all comes down to what the individual thinks is right, friend, that leads to a host of various problems. And so the key verse and key problem in the book of Judges, after the death of Joshua, they have no leader, no direction. They're not following God. They're just simply doing what everybody thinks is right and what they want to do. And friend, you know, sometimes I wonder, in our world today, if we aren't a lot like that. You do, you've got your truth, I've got my truth, you do what you think is right, I'll do what I think is right, and we'll just all get along. Well, friend, that's not going to work. There has to be a standard of right and wrong. There has to be something that decides, or someone that decides morality. And God is. God's word is that standard, and God is the one, our Creator.

in their heart and mind, when they stop remembering everything God has blessed their family with and generations of people. When God's no longer in our hearts and our thoughts, it's only going to lead to the downfall of men and women. Again, in a nation that was founded on the truth that there is but one nation under God, and that nation must be governed by God and His laws, the further we get away from that, and the more we forget God and His teaching, the darker the days are going to be ahead of us. God's plan and God's teaching must govern everything we do. And so, as we mentioned, after the death of Joshua, we enter into a very dark period of Israel's history. That book is known in the Bible as the Book of Judges. This period covers about 350 years and about 13 different judges who are going to be mentioned as ruling over Israel. Now, there is one bright spot in the book of Judges, and we'll talk about in the future that book, but the book of Ruth, which is written during the time of the judges, is one of the few bright spots that occurs during this time. And so because of these problems, Israel now finds itself in a constant struggle and cycle of sin, that they had this constant sin struggle they're trying to break free of throughout the book of Judges, and that cycle is repeated over 12 or 13 times throughout the book. The cycle will begin something like this. There is a time of peace and prosperity for a few years among God's people. Maybe a period of peace under the judges. And then the people will forget God. That generation will kind of get lax. They'll stop doing what God wants, and God will punish them, and they will go into apostasy. There's a judgment that comes up, and God judges them by delivering them from their enemies. He will raise up a judge, Othniel, Ehud, Samson, Deborah. You can think of others. God raises up a judge when they cry out to Him. And so the people cry out to God. God raises up a judge. Then the people repent, and they turn back to God. And God sends that judge to rescue them. And that cycle just kind of goes over and over again. Peace and prosperity. They go to apostasy. There's judgment. They learn from their sin and they repent. And God sends them a deliverer. And you watch it. You almost get dizzy watching that cycle happen over and over and over again in the book of Judges. And from that, there's a powerful lesson that we can learn. I remember one person said, smart people learn from their own mistakes. Really smart people learn from the mistakes of others. I don't have to go through that cycle in my life to learn. I can look at the people during the time of Judges, and I can be reminded that all peace and prosperity only comes through God, and that I never need to apostatize and leave God, or there is going to be judgment. I don't want to face that. I don't need that in my life. I need to realize right away that if I stay close to God, if our families stay close to God, there's going to be a blessing more than we can even begin to imagine that goes along with that. And so what are some practical ideas then that we can learn from the book of Judges that will help each of us to be better followers of Almighty God? Friend, here's a very practical lesson. From the book of Judges, we learn from the outset, be very, very careful who you run around with, and especially who you marry. It's going to have eternal consequences. Open your Bible to Judges chapter 1 with me. Let's look at a few of these. Watch what the children of Israel did not do. Judges chapter 1 verse 21. But the children of Benjamin did not drive out the Jebusites who inhabited Jerusalem. So the Jebusites dwell with the children of Benjamin in Jerusalem to this day. Now look in chapter 2, verse number 4. So it was when the angel of the Lord spoke these words to all the people that the people lifted up their voice and wept. Israel disobeyed God and they didn't do what God asked them to do. Chapter 2, verse 11. Then the children of Israel did evil in the sight of the Lord and served the Baals, the gods of these other people that remained

0: there. Instead of putting them out, they left them, and as a result, they began to influence God's people. Look at chapter 3. Thus the children of Israel dwelt among the Canaanites, the Hittites, the Amorites, the Perizzites, the Hivites, and the Jebusites. And notice this, and they took their daughters to be their wives and gave their daughters to their sons, and they served their gods. How did it work out when the heathen people were left around to influence God's people? How did it work out when they began to rub elbows or they intermarried with them? My friend, there were bad consequences. They affected them negatively. You hear about them worshiping their gods. You hear about them serving their gods. And that you see that cycle of sin. They get caught up in it in that way. You see, my friend, as a child of God, I've got to be very, very careful who I allow in my circle of influence. I'm not saying that we don't want to reach the world. I'm not saying that we don't live in the world. We do. But I've got to be careful not to let those people have a negative influence on me. Listen to Proverbs 12, verse 26. This is such a powerful verse. The righteous should choose his friends carefully. Evil companions corrupt good morals. 1 Corinthians 15, verse 31. God says, come out from among them and be ye separate, says the Lord. 2 Corinthians 6, verses 14 through 18. And so as we think about what kind of friends do I want to have? As an individual gets to the age where maybe he's looking for a spouse or thinking about that, and you're thinking about who am I going to marry? Choose friends and choose a mate who is a child of God who will help you and encourage you to go to heaven and serve God, not drag you down or pull you away from God. And so the Israelites had to learn that lesson, a hard lesson. They had to learn that, and God showed them very carefully that they must do what he asked them to do. All right, then you look in Judges chapters 5, 6, 7, all the way through chapter 8. You've got the picture of Gideon and the things Gideon does there. Gideon was a great servant of God, and God used him to work on the people and to show them his power. Look in Judges chapter 8 with me. Let me show you an example from the days of Gideon. Judges chapter 8, of all the judges, we see Gideon as one of the good ones. You'll notice in verse number 23, but Gideon said, this is God talking to the people of Israel, or using Gideon to do that. Gideon said to them, I will not rule over you, nor shall my son rule. They wanted Gideon to be king, as it were. Gideon said to them, I will not rule over you, nor shall my son rule over you. The Lord shall rule over you. And watch verse 33. So it was, as soon as Gideon was dead, the children of Israel again played the harlot with the Baals and made Baal-berith their god. And so here's Gideon. He stands up for what's right. He represents God. He takes that sword of the Lord and he goes in and does what God asked him to do. And Gideon just tells the people, don't put me up on a pedestal. It's not about me. God, I'm not going to rule over you. My family's not going to rule over you. God is still king over you. And while Gideon was judge, and while Gideon was there in that position, Gideon had the people going in the right direction. But the moment Gideon died, they began to go away. They began to look to the other gods. They began to look to the other nations. They were so fickle and so quick to turn away from God. And so, my friend, the lesson we need to learn is, number one, we need to put good leaders in place, leaders who will help us to serve God and put his kingdom first in the church, in the community, in our nation. We need leaders who will put God's principles first and will give glory to God and not try to put themselves up on a pedestal. And then we also learn that regardless who's in what position, we need to follow God no matter what. It doesn't matter if the person's a good leader or a bad leader. I still know God rules in the kingdoms of men. I know that God and his son Jesus Christ are still on the throne in heaven, Hebrews 1, verses 1 through 4, and I need to put my faith and trust in them. This is what Gideon's trying to get them to see. Don't put your faith in me. Don't put your faith in my sons. Put your faith in God, who is still reigning on the throne. And for those who are willing to do that, and for those who are willing to change their ways, God always has compassion on someone who's got a good heart that's willing to change. Look in Judges chapter 10. Let me give you an example of that. As the people again go through that cycle of sin and apostasy, calling out for a deliverer, turning back to God, to those who do turn back, look in Judges 10. How does God feel about that? Judges 10, verses 15 and 16. And the children of Israel said to the Lord, "We have sinned. Do to us whatever seems best to you, only deliver us this day, we pray." So they put away the foreign gods from among them and served the Lord. Now watch this. And his soul, whose soul? God's soul could no longer endure the misery of Israel. They repented, which was good. And they gave up all that they were doing that was wrong. They turned their back on that. And they just said, "God, just deliver us and do whatever you think's best with us." And when God saw that type of heart, a heart that was truly willing to change, God was going to help them. His soul could no longer endure their misery. God looked down on them with compassion. When I think of these words, I think of an example from the life of Jesus. In Matthew 9, verses 36 through 38, Jesus looks down on the crowd and he looked out on the people with compassion. He said, "Truly, the harvest is plentiful, but the laborers are few. Pray the Lord of hosts, he'll send out laborers into his field." As Jesus looked on those people and loved them, he wanted their best interest. He wanted them to go to heaven and do the things that would make God happy and give their life to him. And so as God's children, we need to learn the importance of keeping our commitment. If you make a commitment, if you promise to do something to God, you will always be better off keeping your promise. But we also learn from the book of Judges, you've got to be very careful what you do promise to do. When a person makes a vow or a promise to God, that's a very, very serious thing. Let me show you from an example of one of the judges named Jephthah. Would you open your Bible to Judges chapter 11? Judges chapter 11. So Jephthah makes a promise to God in verse number 30. Jephthah made a vow to the Lord and said, "If you will indeed deliver the people of Ammon into my hands, then it will be that whatever comes out of the door of my house to meet me when I return in peace from the people of Ammon shall surely be the Lord's, and I will offer it up as a burnt offering." Now watch what happens. So they go on that battle, verse 33 and 34. They defeat them. Now watch verse 34. When Jephthah came to his house at Mizpah, there was his daughter coming out to meet him with timbrels and dancing, and she was his only child. And besides her, he had neither son nor daughter. And so here we see a man make kind of a foolish and a rash vow. Jephthah gives her to God. What all that entails, we're not exactly told. But he fulfills that vow. But friend, you see the importance of making a promise, but you also see the importance of thinking that through, making sure Jesus said that we've got to count the cost. Whoever does not count the cost cannot be a disciple of his. And so I've got to think through and make sure that I do what God wants me to do. And then there's that story of that judge in the book of Judges that everybody who's ever been to Vacation Bible School has heard about, old Samson. Samson was a very strong man, we know that. His strength was confined to his hair in some ways as a Nazarite. He had great strength, amazing physique. He was with God, was with him in a lot of ways. But one thing about it, Samson made some really, really bad decisions. And so think about Samson for just a moment. We won't go through all of it for time's sake, but here you've got Samson. God's blessing him. He's set up as judge over his people. God kind of separates him as a Nazarite, tells his parents the laws that are to take place, and they train and teach him right. But somewhere along the way, Samson kind of went astray. He saw a woman of the Temanites that he thought he just had to have, and so he tells his parents to go get her, but she isn't any good for him. In fact, she leads him astray, and he begins to make more bad decisions along the way. And yet, in the end, Samson gave his life to God and did some things that, when we think about, although they were bad things, they're things that Samson gave his life for in service and cause of God. But then I want you to see Judges chapter 19 through 21. Although we could talk about Samson, there's a scene that unfolds in Judges chapter 19 through 21 that I think vividly illustrates how bad it can be in a society of anarchy where people are not following and living by God's laws. In Judges 19, you've got the story of the Levite's concubine. And so this Levite, he goes to a place, takes his concubine with him. The concubine does not remain faithful to him. And so here you've got all the things that are taking place. But the story, as you really think about it, I want you to see that this concubine, although she was not what she needed to be, the Gibeonites, those from Gibeah, they take this woman, they abuse her in that area. And when this man goes back to find her, she's been physically and sexually abused by all these people. And he takes that woman. And this was a very graphic illustration of how bad it was. He takes that woman who was so sexually abused by all those people of Gibeah, cuts her into 12 pieces and sends packages with her body parts back to the areas to show Israel's depravity, and all of Israel so upset that they wipe out the people from Gibeah, as it were, some of the people from Benjamin. But why tell all that? Why show that story? Friend, the people who think that it would be great if we just let everybody do what they wanted to do, to people who think that a godless society is going to somehow elevate man and humanity, you need to read Judges 19 through 21. This is what it's going to look like. Judges 21:25. In those days there was no king over Israel. Every man did what was right in his own eyes. You ever wonder what it would look like if anarchy reigned? Well, these three chapters tell us there would be gross moral depravity. There would be rampant ungodliness. Everybody would get to be their own moral barometer. And that would not be a good environment to live in. It would be constant chaos. And the sin, the wickedness, and the depravity of it. Can you imagine the people of Gibeah taking this woman and just having their way with her for hours on end? Think about gang rape and sexual assault. What the man did was pretty violent himself, but it illustrated how far from God an anarchist society is going to be. My friend, we don't need to move further from God. We don't need a society that we think is more developed without God. The best way to increase our society, the best way to have a place to live and raise a family where peace and happiness and prosperity can exist is always when God's at the center. Is God at the center of my life and yours? Have we really given our lives to Almighty God? Friend, if you've never obeyed the gospel of Jesus Christ, move away from that idea of anarchy and move to God. Let him have his way with you. If you believe that Jesus is God's son, you're willing to repent of sin, won't you do what Peter told the people to do in Acts 2? Repent and be baptized, every one of you, in the name of Jesus Christ for the remission of your sins. And maybe each of us be reminded from the book of Judges that I don't have to go through that cycle of sin. I can learn and see how bad it's going to be if I don't follow God. And may we each be encouraged to give our heart and life to God and live for Him every day. Today's closed captions are brought to you by Christian Family Bookstore in Chattanooga, Tennessee. 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
2: 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Hallelujah. Praise Jehovah from the heavens.
4: Hello, my name is Cameron Freeman, and we're so glad that you're watching the Gospel Broadcasting Network. Did you know there's only one Bible, and it teaches that there's only one faith in Jude verse 3? If that's true, then why are there so many different churches and religious organizations that don't agree on what it says? Here at GBN, we seek to rid ourselves of all of man-made creeds, denominational doctrines, and just simply go back to the Bible and teach what the Bible says. We are glad that you're watching the Gospel Broadcasting Network.

0: The wages of sin is death, Romans 6:23, which means eternal separation from God. Sin is a violation against God and causes mankind to lose fellowship with Him. God is absolutely holy and absolutely just, and He cannot overlook sin. There has to be punishment for sin, and that punishment is eternal separation from fellowship with God completely. The only way man can regain that fellowship is if he pays the just penalty for that sin. It doesn't matter what that sin is, the penalty is still the same. We have all lost our fellowship with God, and that cannot be restored unless we pay the penalty in full. But thankfully for us, God is rich in grace and mercy, and He doesn't want to see man suffer for all eternity. He wants man to have a chance to regain that fellowship, so He came up with a plan where man can have a hope of being reconciled without having to suffer an eternity of punishment. God was under no obligation to do this. There's nothing mankind can do to earn or pay for it. We don't in any way deserve it. Nothing man did compelled God to do this. And this means of reconciliation came at great personal expense for God, namely the life of His Son as a substitutionary death penalty for us. God could have washed His hands of mankind and walked away to leave mankind to his fate forever, and God would have been perfectly within His right to do so. He didn't owe man anything. Mankind got himself into this predicament all by himself without any help from God. God was absolutely blameless in all that man did. God had no obligations toward mankind whatsoever in this entire affair. So how do grace and works go together? Stay tuned to learn more.
1: God is an awesome God. He reigns from heaven above.
2: The Bible is God's word to mankind. It is a combination of His directions for how we should live, a history of the world, a story with a purpose, and a revelation of God. The Bible is the ultimate authority on God in all matters of the Christian life and salvation. We hope you will study along with our speaker, Larry Fife, as Churches of Christ present Bible Talk.
0: Because God loves us so much, He graciously came up with a plan whereby man could be reconciled to Him and escape the penalty of sin. Grace can be illustrated as God reaching down from heaven towards sin-sick and doomed mankind with an offer of salvation. His motivation for doing this came entirely out of His love for mankind. You see, that's grace. Faith, as a comprehensive biblical term, represents man's response to God's gracious offer. We respond to God's grace by faith. Grace alone cannot save us, because if it did, then everyone living today would automatically have their tickets punched for the ride to heaven, no matter how they lived. We have to respond to God's gracious offer in order to receive the offer. The response we must give is represented in the Bible as faith. It is by grace that we are saved through faith, Ephesians 2 and verse 8. Neither grace or faith are mutually exclusive, meaning one does not rule or cannot cancel the other one out. Our salvation is not by grace only, because we must have faith. Salvation cannot be by faith only, because we must have grace. Salvation is made available by grace through faith. Two roles, two actions, two responses working together. God responded to our situation with grace. We respond to God's offer through faith. In order for either one of these to be of any benefit to us, we have to have both. Now, when we read on to Ephesians 2 and verse 9, we see another point that Paul makes in that context. Not of works, lest any man should boast. So how do works operate in our faith response? This is a very important question that needs to be answered, because there are a vast number of people who believe and teach that faith is really faith only and that no works are necessary. They support this teaching by saying that works do not save us. And within the proper context, they're absolutely right. Works don't save us. First of all, we need to define what a work is. A work is any mental or physical act that is intended to produce a result. The act of making a decision is a work. Even the mental exercise of believing something is a work. Believing something requires the intake of information upon which a decision is made. That is an act which is intended to produce a result. The Bible even defines faith as a work. In First Thessalonians 1 and verse 3. Remembering without ceasing your work of faith and labor of love and patience of hope in our Lord Jesus Christ in the sight of God and our Father. And again in 2 Thessalonians 1:11, wherefore also we pray always for you that our God could count you worthy of His calling and fulfill all the good pleasure of His goodness and the work of faith with power. Faith is a work. Now for those who believe and teach that biblical faith means faith only and that we are saved by faith without works, this becomes a problem because if we are not saved by works, then we cannot be saved by faith, which is defined as a work in Scripture. So then how do we solve this problem? How can we be saved by faith, which is a work, but not saved by works? And the simple answer to this is that, yes, the Word of God does teach us that we are not saved by works, but it never says we can be saved without them. The understanding that not being saved by works and being saved without works is an assumption that is totally foreign to what the Word of God actually teaches us about faith and works. Our understanding of faith works must come from a comprehensive view of all that was written about them. Jesus declared in Matthew 7:21 that only the obedient would inherit eternal life. One cannot be obedient to Jesus without engaging in works. And there are more than one kind of works and more than one way which they are relevant to our salvation. Not all works are the same, and not all of them have the same application in regards to our salvation. So one must ask, in what way do my works save, and in what way do they not save me? First, the gift of God's grace, which is everything He did in order to secure a means and hope of salvation for mankind, cannot be bypassed by any work. God's grace cannot be taken away from or diminished by any human work. God's grace cannot be earned, paid for, or deserved by any human work. In that way, our works cannot save us. Our works cannot save us by going around God's grace. Second, God was under no obligation to provide man a means of salvation. He would have been perfectly well within His rights to just let us die. The entire plan of redemption for mankind was all set in place before the time began. 1 Peter 1:20. Notice what Paul writes in Romans 5 and verse 8. But God commendeth His love towards us in that while we were yet sinners, Christ died for us. No human work can add to or take away from that commitment. In that way, we are not saved by our works, and our works cannot save us by going around God's plan of salvation. Third, Jesus gave His life for us, Galatians 2:20. He died the death that we deserve, 1 John 2:2. No human work can make that sacrifice unnecessary. In that way, we are not saved by our works, and our works cannot save us by going around the blood of Christ. Fourth, Jesus said in John 14:6, I am the way, the truth, and the life. No man cometh unto the Father but by me. No human work can bypass Christ and get us to the Father. In that way, we are not saved by works. Fifth, we were dead in our sins before we came to Christ, Colossians 2:13. He purchased us with His own blood, Acts 20:28. We were purchased with a price, 1 Corinthians 6:20. We are therefore His possession, Ephesians 1:14. We were dead, now we are alive. The cost was Jesus' blood here. We belong to God. He is rightfully entitled to everything that we do. Every work we engage in rightfully belongs to Him. Our works are not solely ours to decide what to do with. There's nothing that we can do that will buy us back from God. We have nothing to offer that does not already belong to Him. In that way, our works cannot save us. We must remember that faith is a work. 1 Thessalonians 1:3, remembering without ceasing your work of faith and labor of love and patience of hope in our Lord Jesus Christ in the sight of God our Father. And then again in 2 Thessalonians 1:11, wherefore also we pray always for you that our God would count you worthy of His calling and fulfill all the good pleasure of His goodness and the work of faith with good power, or rather with power. The inspired Apostle Paul defined faith as a work. The work of faith is our shield, Ephesians 6:16. Above all, taking the shield of faith, wherewith you shall be able to quench all the fiery darts of the wicked. Using our faith as a shield is a work of faith. We cannot use our faith as a shield and quench the darts of the wicked without engaging in a work. Using our faith as a shield requires a decision to do so and then act of doing it. God does not owe us anything when we do this. We don't deserve God's grace, nor can we merit our salvation by making our faith a shield. We have not bypassed Jesus with the work of faith. We have not added to nor taken away from God's grace with this act in any way, shape, or form. The work of faith is both a sacrifice and service. In Philippians 2:17 it says, "Yea, and if I be offered upon the sacrifice and service of your faith, I joy and rejoice with you all." Sacrifices are things we have to give up. Service is something we do for one another and for those outside Christ. We cannot engage in a faith that sacrifices and serves without doing something. A faith without sacrifice and service would be a faith that is missing these works. James wrote in chapter 2 and verse 14, "What doth it profit, my brethren, though a man say he hath faith and have not works? Can faith save him?" This was a rhetorical question that had the implied answer of no. It is not possible for faith alone to be a sacrifice and a service. It is not possible for faith to be a sacrifice and a service without works. The work of faith, therefore, includes the work of sacrifice and service. With that being said, this work of faith does not merit us salvation. It doesn't pay for it. It cannot add anything to what God has done for us. It cannot save us apart from the sacrifice of Jesus Christ. In these ways, our work of faith through sacrifice and service cannot save us. The work of faith is a walk. 2 Corinthians 5:7, "For we walk by faith, not by sight." Ephesians 2:10, "For we are His workmanship, created in Christ Jesus, unto good works, which God hath before ordained, that we should walk in them." And Colossians 2:6, "As ye have therefore received Christ Jesus the Lord, so walk ye in Him." The work of faith includes a walk. A walk is a way of life lived. It's not possible to walk away, to walk a way of life without engaging in a work. Our work of faith must include our walk, our way of life. This work is not meritorious, meaning we don't deserve eternal life, nor have we earned it. It cannot get us into heaven apart from Jesus Christ, nor can it make His sacrifice for us unnecessary. There are ways in which our walk of faith cannot save us, but this does not mean that our walk of faith is not necessary. James wrote in James 2:17, "Even so faith, if it hath not work, is dead, being alone." James says that a faith without works is alone and dead. James made it clear in verse 14 that a faith without the walk will not save us. The work of faith is also a trial. 1 Peter 1:7 says that the trial of your faith, being much more precious than of gold that perisheth, though it be tried with fire, might be found unto praise and honor and glory at the appearing of Jesus Christ. A trial is a test of faith, of patience, or stamina through subjection to suffering or temptation. We cannot endure the trial of faith without doing something. "Yea, a man may say, Thou hast faith, and I have works. Show me thy faith without thy works, and I will show thee my faith by my works." James 2:18. We show our faith to others when we endure the trial of our faith and overcome suffering and temptation in life. You see, the trial of our faith cannot pay for our salvation. This work of faith cannot get us a home in heaven apart from God's grace. We don't deserve God's grace when we work the trial of our faith. These are ways in which our work of faith cannot save us. It does not mean that our trial of faith is unnecessary. The work of faith is a fight. 1 Timothy 6:12, it reads, "Fight the good fight of faith, lay hold on eternal life, to which you were also called and have confessed the good confession in the presence of many witnesses." Fighting requires defensive and offensive actions. We have to defend and carry the truth of God's word to the lost. One cannot engage in a fight without doing something. Fighting the good fight of faith requires action. Thou believest that there is one God, thou doest well. The devils also believe and tremble. But wilt thou know, O vain man, that faith without works is dead? James 2:19-20. James declared that a faith with no works is basically a dead faith. In James 2:14, he made it clear that faith only would not save. A dead faith cannot produce a living soul. Fighting the good fight of faith is a work. Does this work of faith merit God's salvation? No. Will this work of faith make Jesus' sacrifice on the cross for our sins unnecessary? No. Will this work of faith repay God what it cost Him to offer us salvation? No way. There are ways in which our fight of faith cannot save us. There are things that our works simply cannot do, and we need to know this in order to have the proper mindset or attitude about them. Biblical faith is a shield. Faith is a sacrifice. Faith is a service. Faith is a walk. Faith is a trial. Faith is a fight. Therefore, faith must be a work. Works cannot earn or merit us salvation, but we can't be saved without them. Jesus again declared in Matthew 7:21, "Not everyone that saith unto me, Lord, Lord, shall enter into the kingdom of heaven, but he that doeth the will of my Father which is in heaven." Since we cannot get into the kingdom of God without doing His will, then we know that we can't get there without works. Works cannot compel God to offer man a means of reconciliation, but we cannot be reconciled without them. Paul wrote in Titus 3:5, "Not by works of righteousness which we have done, but according to His mercy He saved us by the washing of regeneration and the renewing of the Holy Ghost." God implemented the plan of redemption all on His own without any help or motivation from us whatsoever. Works cannot place us in a position where we can boast of our salvation. Ephesians 2:8-9 reads, "For by grace are you saved through faith, and that not of yourselves, it is a gift of God, not of works, lest any man should boast." Works can never be used to make us prideful, but we cannot be saved without them. Works cannot replace Jesus on the cross, but we cannot be saved without them. Works cannot bypass Jesus to gain access to the Father, but we can't access Him without them. Works cannot repay what it cost God to save us, but we cannot be saved without them. Paul writes in 1 Corinthians 6:20, "For ye are bought with a price, therefore glorify God in your body and in your spirit, which are God's." The price that was paid for us has nothing whatsoever to do with our works. Works cannot repay that debt, but we certainly cannot be saved without them. Paul wrote in 2 Timothy 1:8-9, "God who hath saved us and called us with an holy calling, not according to our works, but according to His own purpose and grace, which was given us in Christ Jesus before the world began." You see, God's grace was given to us through Christ Jesus. That decision was made before time began. Nothing that we can possibly do can change that, add to it, or take away from it. But that does not mean works or obedience to God is not necessary. Notice 2 Thessalonians 1:7-9. "And to you who are troubled, rest with us. When the Lord Jesus shall be revealed from heaven with His mighty angels, in flaming fire taking vengeance on them that know not God and that obey not the gospel of our Lord Jesus Christ, who shall be punished with everlasting destruction from the presence of the Lord and from the glory of His power." We cannot obey the gospel without working. It's just not possible. Those who obey not or fail to obey will be punished forever. Faith without obedience leads to destruction, period. Faith without works is dead. James 2:20-22. "But wilt thou know, O vain man, that faith without works is dead? Was not Abraham our father justified by works when he had offered Isaac his son upon the altar? Seest thou how faith wrought with his works, and by works was faith made perfect? We have looked at a lot of things that works cannot do, so let's take a little more time and look at some of the things the Word of God says works can do. First, let's notice the work of obeying, that Jesus makes us wise. Notice Matthew 7:24. "Therefore, whosoever heareth these sayings of mine and doeth them, I will liken unto him a wise man, which built his house upon a rock. Failing to obey Jesus makes us foolish. Matthew 7:26-27. And everyone that heareth these sayings of mine and doeth them not shall be likened unto a foolish man which built his house upon the sand. And the rain descended, and the floods came, and the winds blew, and beat upon that house, and it fell, and great was the fall of it. Works of obedience to God demonstrate our love for Him. Notice John 14:23-24. Jesus answered and said unto him, If a man love me, he will keep my words, and my Father's will love him. And we will come unto him and make our abode with him. Works of disobedience to God demonstrate that we do not love God. John 14:24 reads, He that loveth me not, keepeth not my sayings, and the word which you hear is not mine, but the Father's which sent me. Those who work righteousness are accepted by God. Notice Acts 10:35. But in every nation, he that feareth him and worketh righteousness is accepted of him. You see, works of obedience make us servants of righteousness. Know ye not that to whom ye yield yourselves servants to obey, his servants ye are to whom ye obey, whether of sin unto death or of obedience unto righteousness, Romans 6:16. Works of righteousness make us righteous. Little children, let no man deceive you. He that doeth righteousness is righteous, even as he is righteous, 1 John 3:7. Failure to work righteousness results in our not being of God. In this, the children of God are manifest in the children of the devil. Whosoever doeth not righteousness is not of God, neither he that loveth not his brother, 1 John 3:10. If we fail to work obedience to God's commandments and claim we know him, then we're liars with no truth in us. He that saith, I know him, and keepeth not his commandments, is a liar, and the truth is not in him, 1 John 2:4. Those who do work obedience to God's commandments are in God, also have God perfected within them. Those who work obedience have purified their souls. Seeing you have purified your souls and obeying the truth, through the Spirit unto feigning love of the brethren, see that you love one another with a pure heart fervently, 1 Peter 1:22. Works of obedience will help us seek for glory and honor and immortality and eternal life, Romans 2:6-7. Who will render to every man according to his deeds to them or to them by who by patient continuance and well-doing seek for glory and honor and immortality, eternal life. Failure to obey will result in condemnation. But unto them that are contentious and do not obey the truth, but obey unrighteousness, indignation, and wrath, tribulation and anguish upon every soul of man that doeth evil, of the Jew first and also the Gentile, Romans 2:8-9. Those who do good will be resurrected to eternal life, while those who do evil will be resurrected to condemnation. Marvel not at this, for the hour is coming in which all that are in the grave shall hear his voice and shall come forth. They that have done good unto the resurrection of life, and they that have done evil unto the resurrection of damnation, John 5:28-29. Obedience to Jesus Christ, resulting in him being the author of our eternal salvation, Hebrews 5:9. Good works result in good things. Bad works result in bad things. But one thing we must never forget is that no matter what good we may do in life, our works do not promote God to offer us salvation. They cannot pay for it. They cannot earn it, no matter what good we may do. We don't deserve it. We can't work our way to heaven without Christ. We can't work enough to get around the need for his death on the cross of Calvary. You see, those are things that works can never do, and we must always keep that in mind. We can never work enough to gain an eternal inheritance in heaven apart from God's grace and our faith. But on the other side of the coin, we also can't get to heaven without works either. If we want to be saved, we're going to have to work for something that we can never earn, never pay for, never merit, never deserve, and never get apart from God's grace. I stand amazed at how man responded when confronted about doing right. Some think they have the right to ignore what the Lord said and just rely on his grace to take care of them. Others seek to minimize obedience by saying that devotion to keeping his commandments is legalism and seeking salvation by works. In spite of such efforts to turn attention away from the biblical emphasis rather on obeying God, the truth is that God ties our spiritual blessings and our hope of heaven to keeping the commandments he tells us. To enter into life, keep the commandments. Jesus told the young man who asked about salvation, if you want to enter into life, keep the commandments, Matthew 19:14. The Lord tied salvation to obedience. Who has the right to untie it? To love Jesus, keep the commandments. Hear the Master. If you love me, Jesus said, keep my commandments, John 14:15. You see, love is shown by obedience. Now, who said that keeping his commandments is seeking salvation by legalistic works? To abide in Jesus' love, keep the commandments. If you keep my commandments, you will abide in my love, just as I have kept my Father's commandments and abide in his love, John 15:10. But what if I ignore his commandments? To know the Lord, that we know the Lord, we keep his commandments. People sometimes ask, do you know the Lord as your personal Savior? The Bible says, by this we know that we know him if we keep his commandments, John 2:3. When we think of salvation of our souls, the most important question of life, that we must not look to an inward feeling. The test is whether we are doing what he says, what the Bible says. John says that every person who simply says that he knows the Lord and does not obey him is what? Is a liar, 1 John 2:4. To have prayers answered, keep the commandments. John described the blessings of answered prayers as it is in relation to obedience. Whatever we ask, we receive from him because we keep his commandments, 1 John 3:22. The word, because, used in this verse, joins answering of prayers to listening to the Lord. Before he listens to us, we must listen to him. To love God, we keep his commandments. This is the love of God, that we keep his commandments, 1 John 5:3. Think of how many, when asked, will say that they love the Lord. Is it not what they say? It's what they do. May we never be guilty of minimizing obedience. Jesus is the author of eternal salvation to those that obey him. It is the key that opens the door to our salvation today. I pray this lesson has helped you in some way to understand how grace and works go together. Thank you for tuning in today, and may God richly bless you in your walk with him. Do you have questions about the Bible? Are you searching for a place to worship God like you find in the Bible? Do you have questions about your eternity? Would you like to know more about God's plan for you? Let me encourage you to visit a Church of Christ near you today. If you're interested in learning more about the Lord's Church, we also offer free material. For more information, or if you would like to have a transcript or copy of today's program, whether audio or video, please go to our website at www.bible-talk.org or email us at bible.talk@bible-talk.org. You can also write to us at Bible Talk, P.O. Box 40, Fayette, Alabama, 35555. Simply include the program number, and we'll be happy to send that to you free of charge. Thank you again for tuning in today, and may God bless you richly.

Jesus said, "He who believes and is baptized will be saved." But on a regular basis, people will object to the command to be baptized, saying the thief on the cross wasn't baptized, and yet he was saved. Dear friend, would you appreciate with me that the thief on the cross died before Jesus' death, burial, and resurrection? Romans chapter 10 and verse 9 says, "If you confess with your mouth the Lord Jesus and believe in your heart that God has raised him from the dead, you will be saved." The thief on the cross couldn't believe in the resurrection of Christ, because Christ had not yet even died.

0: This is my song.
1: How many of you have ever been spanked by your parents? Spanking used to be a general practice in our country. In fact, there was a time not too long ago that many parents brutally spanked their children to the point it brought great resentment to them. But that's certainly not the case today. It seems the pendulum has swung all the way to the other side, so that now many parents would not dare lay a hand on their children. Ever since Dr. Spock, parents have quit spanking kids. They say it'll give them a warped psyche, make them violent. And yet it seems to me that today we have more messed up, violent kids than ever before. They have no respect. They're out of control. Their parents do not know what to do with them. So what is a parent to do? God tells us, if we're willing, to follow His instructions. And those instructions are found in the book of Proverbs.

Proverbs is a book of inspired wisdom, and it contains very valuable, good, and practical advice for living our lives. Several of the Proverbs address the matter of disciplining children. In fact, in Hebrews, the 12th chapter, in verse 5 and following, we see that God Himself is a disciplinarian, that He chastens those whom He loves and reminds us of how we are subject to our fathers who correct us. In Ephesians, the 6th chapter, and in verse 4, we learn that fathers are not to provoke their children to wrath, but to bring them up in the chastening and admonition of the Lord. But I want you to know today that it's not enough for us to know that we are to discipline our children. We must know how to do so properly. Much of the aversion to spanking is in reaction to those who've misused and abused it. You see, not all discipline, not all spanking is effective. If misapplied, it can be very harmful. And so, here are three helpful keys to disciplining children from the book of Proverbs that every parent needs to know. First of all, apply the rod of correction. Look with me in Proverbs chapter 22 and verse 15. Foolishness is bound up in the heart of a child. The rod of correction will drive it far from him. You see, children are full of foolishness. That's obvious. Some of it's innocent, some of it's harmless, but some of it's not so innocent, it's not so harmless. Yes, we've got to allow children to be children, but we must train them to be well-disciplined children. Left to themselves, they'll never learn better. And it's not going to be easy to remove this foolishness from the heart of your child, because the Scripture says it's bound up there. It's literally tied up there in their heart. But there's one thing that would drive it far from him. It is the rod of correction. Now, there are some parents that want to substitute grounding or time out, but the rod is an actual instrument that must be applied to the body of the child. And it is that rod that drives out the foolishness. The rod may come in a lot of different forms, like a small tree limb, a wispy branch. I remember the late gospel preacher Johnny Ramsey used to tell how his parents would use limbs off their peach tree and said that they never did have any peaches on that tree the whole time he was growing up. And I don't know about peach tree limbs, but I remember when I got in trouble and my mother would have me go out to the front yard and take a switch off our weeping willow. And that did sting. And so did my daddy's skinny black belt that he used on me. In school, they would have wooden paddles that were used on the students. I don't know if they still use those paddles or not, but that's the rod. My wife, she'd grab a wooden spoon off the stove to swat at our boys when they were growing up. Somehow those spoons kept disappearing. We found them a few years later behind the refrigerator when we moved out of that house. The rod is to be used as an instrument of correction, not abuse. Notice he says that foolishness is bound up in the heart of a child. The rod of correction will drive it far from him. It's a rod of correction. Sadly, parents have cruelly beaten their children mercilessly, causing bleeding and broken bones. And I know often parents will lash out dangerously at their children in anger, causing physical harm. Parents must not use the rod to take their frustrations out on their children, and nor allow their anger to cause them to misuse the rod on their children. An abused child will suffer great trauma, but children will not resent being properly corrected, as the Bible teaches us. Children know the difference between being struck out of anger, frustration, or hatred to harm them, and a loving parent who cares enough to teach them right from wrong and how to act and how to treat others. They know the difference between the two. It'd be great, wouldn't it, if you could just say to your little child, "Sweetheart, now don't do that again." And they'd respond, "Okay, Daddy," and then never ever do it again.
That'd be wonderful, wouldn't it? But if you've been a parent for 30 seconds, you know that's not happening. Most of the time, we tell them once and twice and three times, even more, until we start saying the words, "How many times have I told you?" This verse says it takes the rod of correction to get the job done. It doesn't say have a nice talk with them and reason with them and give them a pillow so they can hit it and beat on it and get rid of their anger. It doesn't say let them express themselves. It doesn't say if they want to write on the walls or they want to scream at you or say how they feel about you, that's okay. All that is a sack of humanist garbage. This verse says foolishness must be driven out. It doesn't say that foolishness goes out sweetly or nicely. You must drive it from them. That sounds to me like I've got to keep after them. It sounds to me like it's not going to be easy. It sounds to me like you must confront them. It sounds to me like you must do this very seriously and intentionally, and that'd be right. Apply the rod of correction. Now let me give you a second point from the Proverbs today.

this verse says, he who spares the rod hates his son, but he who loves him disciplines him properly. This verse says you hate your child if you don't discipline them properly. In short, it means that you value your comfort. I don't want to hear that child cry. I don't want to hear that child complain. If you spank them, and the result is a spoiled child who doesn't listen. A parent does not love his child if he fails to apply the rod of correction when it's needed. That word translated promptly, it actually carries the idea of jumping up and quickly taking care of it. Too many parents will not do this because they're too busy, or maybe they're too lazy, maybe they don't want to be disturbed. And so they wait and they put off the correction, or not ever correct their child at all for what he's done wrong. And it's that kind of inconsistency that's so confusing to a child. He never knows what to expect. But disciplining a child each time he needs it, if we'll do that consistently and in a timely manner, then we're going to teach him quickly what he's doing wrong and effectively correct his behavior. Too many parents give confusing signals, spanking sometimes and other times letting it go, so the children never know what to expect. Discipline is only meaningful and effective when it is consistent. Look what it says in Proverbs, the 23rd chapter. Notice verse 13 and verse 14. Do not withhold correction from a child, for if you beat him with a rod, he will not die. You shall beat him with a rod and deliver his soul from hell. Oh, your child might act like he's getting murdered or something, and he's screaming and he's hollering when he's getting a spanking, but that's not the case. You're not going to kill him. You're keeping him from destroying his soul. I wonder just how many children will be lost in hell because their parents did not love them enough to discipline them promptly. I know it's hard to discipline your children, look into those little eyes and see those big crocodile tears. It takes a great deal of love and courage, but it'll save your child's life. Now, I want the children who are listening today to know it does hurt your parents when they must correct you. They don't want to spank you. There's no pleasure in it for them. And it's true when loving parents say, this is going to hurt me a lot more than it hurts you. One child responded, I don't want to put you through all that pain. Let's change places. Believe me when I say, they would change places with you if they could, but we can't do that. It's our responsibility as parents to bring you up in the chastening and admonition of the Lord. But let's notice another proverb here. Notice Proverb 29, verse 15. Proverbs 29 and verse 15. Here it says, the rod and rebuke give wisdom, but a child left to himself brings shame to his mother. You see, it's not enough for us to rebuke our children, though we must do that. But we must back it up with the rod. You've got to get their attention, or they're going to end up getting the wrong kind of attention. And you'll be embarrassed by them. Look at verse 17 of this same chapter. Correct your son, and he'll give you rest. Yes, he will give delight to your soul. Parents, not only will prompt discipline save your children, it will relieve you of a great deal of distress and worry. And you'll be able to feel good about your child. Instead of being ashamed, you'll be proud of them. How many parents live in grief over their children because they failed to discipline them promptly? But still, there's a third point that we need to remember today. Not only must we apply the rod of correction, but we must also discipline them promptly when they need it, consistently. But thirdly, we need to begin their training early on. Read with me from Proverbs chapter 19 and verse 18. Chapter 19, verse 18. Chasten your son while there is hope, and do not set your heart on his destruction. Yes, here

The Bible tells us to chasten our children when there's hope, while there's still time, before it's too late. You know, kids are so smart. It seems to me that they're getting smarter and smarter at a younger and a younger age. They learn so much before they ever start the first grade of school these days. Many parents are careful to teach them everything that they can as early as they can, it seems, except for how to act. They put off their discipline, thinking they're too small to spank or they're too young to really learn. But if you truly care about your children, don't wait until they're 5 years old to start disciplining. Even before they know words, they understand pain, and they're able to learn what they can and cannot do. They touch a fire and it burns, and so they stay away from it. And when you spank your children, they learn to obey you. If your children are allowed to be disobedient when they're small, it'll be too late to train them later. If we'll train them early on, then they'll not need a whole lot of discipline later. They'll be through testing you for the most part. If they learn to obey their parents, then it'll be much easier and more likely that they'll learn to obey their teachers and their employers and the law enforcement officials and their God. I wonder how many lives have been ruined because parents have waited too long to discipline their children. I want you to know today that I'm thankful for parents that love me. They loved me enough to spank me. They taught me to respect authority and to be obedient. They saved me from getting into a lot of trouble. And they helped me become a responsible person that's held accountable for my actions. I love them for that. I don't hate them. I've never been a violent person, and I don't think I've turned out too warped in my thinking. But you know, more than that, more than all that, I'm thankful for a God that loves me enough to discipline and to chasten me so that I might live a blessed life. I want you to look with me in Hebrews, the 12th chapter, and I want you to see how God, our Heavenly Father, is a disciplinarian, that He disciplines us too. And He gives an example for the fathers in our families today. But more than that, it helps us to understand how God loves us and how God cares for us. In Hebrews, the 12th chapter, the Hebrew writer is trying to encourage the first century Christians in their trials and their difficulties and their persecutions to stay with Jesus Christ, to be faithful, to live for Christ, and not turn back. And so He encourages them by reminding them of this exhortation. Read with me Hebrews chapter 12, beginning in verse 5. "And you have forgotten the exhortation which speaks to you as to sons. My son, do not despise the chastening of the Lord, nor be discouraged when you're rebuked by Him. For whom the Lord loves, He chastens, and scourges every son whom He receives." You see, this was something that was written before. Those of the Old Testament understood that God would discipline them, that He would chasten them, that He would scourge them. But they were not to be discouraged by that, and neither are we to be discouraged by that today. It means that God really does love us enough to correct us, to help us. He doesn't just ignore us, but He's doing what He can to make us into the kind of people we need to be. And so God in His love would chasten and scourge every son whom He receives. Don't be discouraged by that, and don't forget that. Notice verse 7 of Hebrews 12. "If you endure chastening, God deals with you as with sons. For what son is there whom a father does not chasten? But if you're without chastening, of which all have become partakers, then you're illegitimate and not sons.
And furthermore, we have human fathers who corrected us, and we paid them respect. Shall we not much more readily be in subjection to the Father of spirits and live? You see the connection between what we learn at home and how that affects our relationship with God later? You see, if we understand that God loves us, and because of that we suffer in this life, and we're tried and we're tested, God allows that to happen. But He's able to use that for our good. He's correcting us. He's molding us. He's shaping us. This is something we learned at home as little children, when our fathers corrected us, and we were in subjection to them. Look at it a little bit further here in this chapter. Notice what it says here in verse 9. Furthermore, we have had human fathers who corrected us, and we paid them respect. Shall we not much more readily be in subjection to the Father of spirits and live? For they indeed for a few days chastened us, as seemed best to them, but He for our profit, that we may be partakers of His holiness. Now, no chastening seems to be joyful for the present, but painful. Nevertheless, afterward it yields the peaceable fruit of righteousness to those who've been trained by it. You see here in this passage that sometimes we as parents don't always discipline our children properly. The most perfect parent is going to make mistakes from time to time. No matter how hard we try, we're not going to be perfect in our discipline. But that's not true with the Father of our spirits, with our Heavenly Father. God disciplines us, and it's always for our benefit, for our profit, for our good, He says. Notice He says here again in verse 11, no chastening seems to be joyful for the present, but painful. Yes, life is difficult. It's hard going through this testing and this trial of this life. But we need to recognize that God is able to bring something good out of this. In fact, He uses these very things, He says. Afterward, it yields the peaceable fruit of righteousness to those who've been trained by it. Instead of becoming discouraged, instead of giving up and quitting, let's remember that God loves us, and that He corrects us, and that He wants only the very best for us. It's always for our good. It's always for our profit. But most of all, I want you to know that Jesus Christ loves you so much that He would pay the price for your sins. Jesus Christ has done for us what we could not do for ourselves. He paid for our sins. We could never pay for them ourselves. In fact, long before He ever came into this world, Isaiah wrote about that. Notice what it says in Isaiah chapter 53 and verses 4 through 6. Surely He has borne our griefs and carried our sorrows, yet we esteemed Him stricken, smitten by God, and afflicted. Let me stop here for just a moment, because I want you to realize that when you look at the cross, we don't understand sometimes why this happened to Jesus Christ, the Son of God. But we as Christians, we know that He did this for us, that He went through these things for us, that as He goes on to say here in verse 5, He was wounded for our transgressions. He was bruised for our iniquities. The chastisement of our peace was upon Him, and by His stripes we are healed. You see, the things that happened to Jesus were for us. It wasn't for any crime He committed, but for our sins that He received this chastisement and these stripes, the discipline of God. Many times we don't understand what God is doing with us. We don't understand why things are happening the way they are in our lives. But understand that in everything, God is working to bless our lives. It's for our profit. It's for our good. As we read on here in Isaiah 53, notice in verse 6, all we like sheep have gone astray. We've turned everyone to his own way, and the Lord has laid on him the iniquity of us all.
God does not only correct us as we seek to continue to try to go astray, but God provided for our forgiveness through the death of His Son and that suffering there upon the cross for us. He was wounded. He was bruised. He was chastised. He was given stripes. But that's what it costs to pay for our sins. And it's because that payment has been made that we can be forgiven today. Our God loves us enough to correct us. And I hope that you respond to that love, that you respond to His correction, that you'll get your heart, that you'll get your life right with God today, that you'll let us know here at the Truth in Love how we can help you towards heaven.

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We'd love to hear from you. So let me encourage you to contact us with your questions, comments, or requests at The Truth in Love, P.O. 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We just want to do what we can to help us all towards heaven. So let us know how we can help you, and please join us next time right here on The Truth in Love.

When did the Apostle Paul have his sins forgiven? In Acts chapter 9, Jesus appeared to Paul and said, "You will be told what you must do." Paul was so scared, he didn't eat, he didn't drink, he prayed for 3 days. Now, what would you be praying for if you'd been killing Christians? I would pray, "Lord, please forgive me." Yet after praying for 3 days, he wasn't saved yet. He was told, "Why are you waiting? Arise and be baptized and wash away your sins, calling on the name of the Lord." And now, I have the same question for you. Why are you waiting?

0: You have questions? The Bible has answers. This program, overseen by the Phillip Street Church of Christ, is dedicated to answering your questions with God's Word. Please join us for the period of study as we seek to give a Bible answer. And now, here is your moderator.
1: Hello, everyone, and welcome to A Bible Answer. I'm Mike McDaniel. I'm the evangelist of the Central Church of Christ in Caruthersville, Missouri. And we're so glad you're watching A Bible Answer today. Please tell other people about this program and where you're able to view it. We have three gospel preachers with us to serve as panelists to answer your questions today. We'll have them introduce themselves to you at this time.
2: Hello, I'm Steve Sanders, and I preach for the Donovan Church of Christ in Donovan, Missouri.
3: Hello, I'm Brent Arnold, and I'm the minister for the Greenfield Church of Christ in Greenfield, Tennessee.
4: And my name is Tim Howard. I'm the minister of the Sanford Church of Christ in the Missouri Boot Hill near the town of Steele.
1: So glad each of these brethren could be with us today, taking time out of their schedules to answer your questions. Our first question goes to Brother Steve Sanders. The person asks, is the devil being referred to as Lucifer in Isaiah 14, 11 through 15? Brother Sanders.
2: I would like to thank you for this question, because I believe that this question not only is something that may fill a curiosity or in your mind or in the mind of others, but it also is an example of being able to go back in our Bible study and to consider context. Now, many have thought through the years that that Lucifer was the name of Satan, and that's the name that's given in the Bible because of Isaiah 14 and verse 12. But they connect that with Luke 10, 18 when they do this. Now, this is something that goes back to Tertullian. Tertullian did the main part of his work in the early part of the 3rd century. It also goes back to Gregory the Great, who did much of his work in the 6th century, toward the end of the 6th century. And since that time, many people have picked up this idea that Lucifer, referred to in Isaiah 14, is the same person as Satan in the Bible. Now, we have come to just accept that connection as evidence that his name is Lucifer. But we need to keep something in mind. In the larger context, even in Isaiah, we find that this phrase, because this is based on a phrase in Luke 10, 18, about Jesus saying that he had seen Satan fall from heaven. And this is common words that are used with certain kinds of imagery. For example, in Isaiah 34, 4, Isaiah said, or he speaks of the host of heaven falling down like a leaf falling from a tree or a fig falling to the ground. Even Jesus used this imagery in Matthew 24, 29 when he spoke of the stars falling from heaven. So we need to realize then that these words are actually very vivid imagery. Now let's look at the context of Luke 10:18, where Jesus said, I saw Satan fall like lightning from heaven. Now, Jesus said this to the 70 disciples who had been sent out on the limited commission. They came back and they were excited about all of the great works that they had seen and they had been a part of. This was something that actually showed the power of God, and they were able to see that firsthand with their own eyes. They were able to be a part of that. And so in their excitement, Jesus made this statement about seeing Satan falling like lightning from heaven. Now, nowhere in this context of Luke 10 is Jesus talking about the origin of Satan, but rather he is talking about his defeat in this particular passage. So he's simply using this vivid imagery in order to explain the power of God and Satan's defeat. Now let's take a closer look at Isaiah 14, verses 11 through 15, the passage which is mentioned in our question. Isaiah said, Thy pomp is brought down to the grave, and the noise of thy vials, the worm is spread under thee, the worms cover thee. How art thou fallen from heaven, O Lucifer, son of the morning? How art thou cut down to the ground, which didst weaken the nations? For thou hast said in thine heart, I will ascend into heaven, I will exalt my throne above the stars of God, I will also sit on the mount of the congregation in the sides of the north, I will ascend above the heights of the clouds. I will be like the Most High, yet thou shalt be brought down to hell, to the sides of the pit. Now, granted, this passage, when you read about this, if you're thinking about Satan, then obviously it does fit. It is a fitting name, I suppose you could say, for Satan, considering his origin. And that gets into another question altogether. But in verse 4, if we look at the larger context, we find that Isaiah is obviously talking about the king of Babylon. And he mentions that in that context, in that passage. Therefore, when he speaks of Lucifer, this is who he's referring to primarily. Now, the Hebrew word here, Hillel, is actually a word that is not a proper name. But rather, this word means shining one. It refers to the brightest star of the morning. And so, there's absolutely nothing in the context that connects this with Satan except the assumption that we make, that automatic connection, because it is a striking resemblance to it. But once Tertullian and Gregory planted this idea in the minds of people, it was very easy for us to presume that it is Satan. And this is why I actually come to the conclusion that Lucifer is not necessarily a name of Satan. It is a fitting description of his attitude and of his fall, but it's not necessarily the name of Satan. It is actually the name or a description of the king of Babylon.
1: Thank you very much. And now we have this question, and it came from the same viewer. Why do we depict Satan in such comical terms as a man in a red suit with a pitchfork when he is actually the enemy of our souls? And we'll give that to you, Brother Arnold.
3: Well, we should treat our understanding of Satan just as we would any other biblical subject. We want to approach this with a balanced mindset. And on the one hand, we don't want to underestimate the ability of Satan to tempt us and to destroy our souls, but we also don't want to overestimate him either. We don't want to give him too much credit such that we would fear him to the point that we would be overcome. That would work into his favor if we do that. We shouldn't underestimate his ability. He is more subtle than any other tempter could be. And Peter tells us in 1 Peter 5:8 that we should be sober and vigilant. We should be of sound mind and we should be watchful, because our adversary, the devil, is walking about as a roaring lion, seeking whom he may devour. Peter does not want us to underestimate the enemy who is looking to destroy our souls. When Jesus knew that he was to be tempted by the devil, the Bible says he prepared for that by fasting for 40 days. He did not underestimate the ability of the tempter that was to come against him. And if Jesus didn't underestimate his ability, then we certainly should not either. We think about when Jesus knew that Peter would be tempted by the devil. He told Peter, I have prayed for you, Peter, because Satan has desired you that he may sift you as wheat. Luke 22:31 is a reference to that. And so he did not underestimate the devil. He didn't want Peter to underestimate the devil. Paul said in 2 Corinthians 11:3, he says, but I fear lest by any means, as the serpent beguiled Eve through his subtlety, so your mind should be corrupted from the simplicity that is in Christ. Paul was concerned about his brethren at Corinth. He knew what was at stake. He was afraid that they might be deceived by the subtlety of the tempter. So all of these passages indicate we should never underestimate Satan's ability. We should never be careless in putting ourselves in harm's way and putting ourselves in the opportunity where we can be tempted. But on the other hand, let's don't overestimate his ability. Let's don't exaggerate his power and his ability to tempt, because then we might be overcome with fear and not resist. And the Bible does say that if we resist the devil, he will flee from us. That's James 4, verse 7. So we can resist him. And also, we think about Job as a great example of someone who resisted Satan. Satan appeared before God and asked for opportunity to throw everything he had at Job. And God allowed him certain opportunities to tempt Job, but would not allow him to take his life. But even when Satan took away his possessions and took away his children and took away his health, the one thing he could not take away from Job was his faith. Job was able to resist everything that Satan brought against him. And even though Satan said that Job would curse God, in the end, Job blessed God. Blessed be the name of the Lord. Joseph's another good example of someone who was tempted time after time after time by his brothers, by Potiphar's wife, by the imprisonment that he endured. Time after time, he faced these temptations, but he was able to resist every time those temptations came. Jesus is another great example of someone who was tempted in all points as we are, yet without sin. Ephesians 6 tells us if we arm ourselves with the whole armor of God, if we have filled our hearts and minds with the Word of God, and we are actively engaged in prayer, we have everything we need to be able to stand against the wiles of the devil. And God has promised that He will not allow us to be tempted above what we're able to bear in 1 Corinthians 10:13. So, oftentimes we do see Satan depicted as a cartoon character, and in that way, maybe he doesn't seem as serious as the Bible portrays him. Let's take a balanced approach when we think about the devil. Let's don't underestimate his ability to tempt, but let's don't overestimate his ability either. Thank you so much for this question.
1: 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Please leave your address information in a good, clear voice, and we'll seek to meet your request. Now back to our questions today to Brother Howard. The person says, people are always commenting that deceased loved ones are looking down from heaven watching over them. Is that true in light of Isaiah 65:16-17? Brother Howard.
4: Well, it may be a nice thought that our dearly departed loved ones are watching over us, and that can be a comforting thought, I suppose, but nowhere in the Bible that I can find does it state or claim or even insinuate that our deceased loved ones are looking down on us from heaven. Now, there are some countries, South America, Mexico, that celebrate the Day of the Dead, where loved ones attempt to commune with departed loved ones. Maybe that's where that idea came from. I'm not sure. But let's look at the passage before us and see if we can see what it says there. Isaiah 65:16-17 says, so that he who blesses himself in the earth shall bless himself in the God of truth, and he who swears in the earth shall swear by the God of truth, because the former troubles are forgotten, and because they are hidden from my eyes. For behold, I create new heavens and a new earth, and the former shall not be remembered or come to mind. Well, in context there, we need to realize that the passage itself is about Israel. Brother Wayne Jackson put it this way, national Israel would come to an end. On the other hand, the true children of God, spiritual Israel, would be given another name, a new identity. In the New Testament, this is represented by the name Christian. The former difficulties, for example, the consequences that result from evil, will be forgotten and hidden from Jehovah's eyes. So the passage itself, there in Isaiah, has really nothing to do with the death of individuals, but the figurative death of a nation, which was Israel, and the birth of a new nation, which is the kingdom of Christ or the church. So the idea there, do deceased loved ones look down on us from heaven? Well, the Bible teaches that when we leave this world, we are no longer aware of what is going on. In 1 Samuel 28, verse 15, Saul, of course, is going to the witch of Endor, as it were, and Samuel is brought up from the grave and says, "Now Samuel said to Saul, 'Why have you disturbed me by bringing me up?'" In other words, he doesn't know what's going on. Why are you doing this? Which is a whole interesting concept there. And Saul answered, "I am deeply distressed, for the Philistines make war against me, and God has departed from me, does not answer me anymore. Therefore I have called you that you may reveal to me what I should do." So Saul had to tell Samuel what was going on. He didn't know what was going on. Now, Samuel, being a prophet in the past life, apparently was given some insight into the future. The next couple of verses, he said, basically, "Saul, you and your sons are going to be with me tomorrow when the Philistines attack." And, of course, that's exactly what happened. In Ecclesiastes 9, verses 5 and 6, "For the living know that they will die, but the dead know nothing. And they have no more reward, for the memory of them is forgotten. Also their love, their hatred, and their envy have now perished. Nevermore will they have a share in anything done under the sun." So again, we see that we don't know what is going on in this world. Actually, according to the Bible, when we die, we will not go immediately to heaven or hell, but to the Hadean realm, the realm of the dead. The realm of the dead, according to the Bible, is divided into two parts, paradise and torments. Now, we learn this from the parable of the rich man and Lazarus in Luke 16. Now, someone might say, "Well, that was just a parable." Well, the thing about the parables of Jesus is that they either were true or could be true. Jesus never told a parable that was fantastic or fanciful and could not be true. And there's no reason for him to create something, to make up something about the life thereafter or the existence after death. And so in Luke 16, won't read all of this, verse 23, "And being in torments in Hades, he, the rich man, lifted up his eyes and saw Abraham afar off and Lazarus in his bosom." In verse 25, "And Abraham said, 'Son, remember that in your lifetime you received your good things and likewise Lazarus evil things, but now he is comforted and you are tormented. And besides all this, between us and you, there's a great gulf fixed, so that those who want to pass from here to you cannot, nor can those from here there pass to us.' Then he said, 'I beg you, therefore, Father, that you would send him, Lazarus, to my father's house, for I have five brothers, that he may testify to them, lest they also come to this place of torment.'" Now, the interesting thing is that, according to this passage, the rich man did remember what was in this life. He remembered that he had five brothers who were at that point coming to the same place. But he had no knowledge, as far as real time, what was occurring in this life. In Luke 23, we see both Jesus and the thief on the cross, and they were about to die. And they were about to enter the realm of the dead, or Hades. In Luke 23, verses 42 and 43, then the thief said to Jesus, "Lord, remember me when you come into your kingdom." And Jesus said to him, "Assuredly I say to you, today you'll be with me in paradise." They would be in the Hadean realm, the realm of the dead. Again, where Lazarus was there in the parable that was given. And one final passage we'll look at is Acts chapter 2 on the day of Pentecost, the sermon that Peter preached. Verse 25, "For David says concerning him," of Christ, verse 27, "For you will not leave my soul in Hades, nor will you allow your Holy One to see corruption." And then in verse 29, "Men and brethren, let me speak freely to you of the patriarch David, that he is both dead and buried, and his tomb is with us to this day. Therefore, being a prophet, and knowing that God had sworn with an oath to him that of the fruit of his body according to the flesh, he would raise up the Christ to sit on his throne. He, foreseeing this, spoke concerning the resurrection of the Christ, that his soul was not left in Hades, nor did his flesh see corruption." So, in conclusion, let's remember that the Lord is our shepherd, our advocate, our high priest, our mediator, and that he has promised to be with us always, even to the end of the age, Matthew 28, verse 20. And I would submit that that is a better blessing than any loved one could be. Thank you for that great question.
1: Thank you. Now to Brother Sanders. What happens when we die? Does our spirit leave our body? Does our spirit remain asleep until Christ comes again? We hear people dying and having out-of-body experiences and heading towards the light. What does the Scriptures tell us? Well, there's a lot in those questions, but we'll give that to you, Brother Sanders.
2: This is a question that shows the curiosity that I think most people have. It's hard to imagine someone not being curious about this question, about what happens when we die. And so that's why I appreciate this question so much. And there are, I have taken this apart into three different parts. So I'm going to deal with the first part to begin with. Death is a separation of the spirit from the body. We can go back to James 2:26, where James said, "For as the body without the spirit is dead, even so faith without works is dead also." Now, the best example of what happens when we die is something that Brother Howard just mentioned, and that is Luke 16. And he did a wonderful job with this. It is not just merely a parable. One thing I would add to that is that this is the only time, if it's a parable, it's the only time that Jesus ever used a proper name in a parable. But as he said, this is something that is going to be accurate or consistent with reality, with facts. And so then we find in Luke 16 concerning the rich man and Lazarus what happened when they died. Now in verse 22, Jesus said, "And it came to pass that the beggar died and was carried by the angels into Abraham's bosom. The rich man also died and was buried." I always find that an interesting contrast here. Lazarus, the beggar, died, and he was carried by angels to the bosom of Abraham. There's an interesting word study that can be done, or there's a play on this, where we find that Lazarus in the bosom of Abraham actually shows us that the needs that he did that were not being met in this life were being met after this life. But also, he was taken by angels. What a comforting thought to those who are faithful in Christ Jesus when it's time to leave this world and leave this life behind and go on to an even greater life. On the other hand, it says the rich man died also and was buried. It's pretty abrupt and blunt, isn't it? There we find that the rich man died, and there was nothing very special about it. But rather, it sounds almost ominous and tragic. And we see that more when we find that the rich man was in that place of torment in the Hadean realm. And also, Lazarus was in the place of paradise in that Hadean realm. And that shows us that that's where we will be until the judgment. Now, some people have asked this question, and I'll just throw this in, that if we know if we're going to be saved or lost before the judgment, why even have a judgment day? Well, the answer to that is the final judgment is really going to be more about sentencing than finding out if someone is saved or lost. You know, we can know that we are saved in this life before we die. 1 John 5:13 explains this. Not only that, a person can know they're lost as well. So we find that that's what happens after death. As far as the sleeping part is concerned, we have we do sleep, but that's accommodative language. We see in Daniel 12:2 and 1 Thessalonians 4:14 that it is described that way, but it does not mean that the spirit is sleeping. Concerning out-of-body experiences, I have had one, but a similar or close to one at any rate. And that is something that the Bible does not address. Now, the National Academy of Sciences says that when the heart stops, there is a flurry of electrical impulses in the brain, and that can cause people to see lights, things of that nature. But here's the thing that I think is most important concerning this, is that there are 9 different cases of people being raised from the dead recorded in the Bible, and in not one of them is anyone does anyone explain what happened after death or add anything different than what the Bible already teaches. Lazarus, when he was raised from the dead after being dead 4 days, did not add anything to that. He did not have anything to say about it. So as far as these things are concerned, we do have to be careful about accepting that as gospel. We have the Word of God, and we must always turn to it. Thank you for that question.
1: Well, that was several different questions in one, wasn't it? But I thought Brother Sanders did a really good job in answering that question, as did Brother Arnold and Brother Howard for these questions that they've had today. We've had a number of good questions come in lately. We really appreciate those of you who send them in, and keep doing that. We appreciate it very much. I wanted to make the announcement that we do have a new supporting congregation of a Bible Answer, and that is the Kirksey Church of Christ in Kirksey, Kentucky, which is not too far from where we're recording these programs. They are now a regular supporter of a Bible Answer. And sort of reaching a milestone, they are our 45th congregation throughout this region that are supporting this program. And obviously without these congregations and their financial support, we cannot do what we do. We cannot be where we are, and we could not broadcast in the areas in which we are. So we're thankful to each of these congregations, all 45, for the financial support that they continue to give us, which allow us to be seen on various stations, such as the Heartland CW, WQWQ, in Cape Girardeau and Paducah, Kentucky, and Cape Girardeau, Missouri, and then also on our CBS channel, WBBJ-CBS, in Jackson, Tennessee, and WTWV, Good News TV, in the Memphis TV area, and then also on the Gospel Broadcasting Network, which extends around the world. And so we're thankful for the audience that this program has. And as always, we're thankful for you for watching this program. And remember, for your Bible questions, there's always a Bible answer.
0: We would love to hear from you, our viewers. If you have questions for a Bible Answer, or if you'd like any of the material offered on this program, please contact us at the address on the screen. We appreciate all of our supporters, and we encourage you to worship with the faithful Church of Christ in your area.

0: During the Cold War, the doctrine of mutually assured destruction, or MAD, deterred Russian aggression with assurance that the U.S. would reciprocate any attack. For many, it was the best step toward global peace. It was then believed that when nations secured peace with their neighbors, it would trickle down to provinces and communities, families, and finally to the individual, bringing world peace. Leaders then who made treaties would be called peacemakers. When Jesus said, "Blessed are the peacemakers, for they shall be called sons of God," did he mean to bless treaty brokers and national leaders? You see, strife and conflict and war come from sin, James 4:1-4. Therefore, our peace begins with letting God deal with our sins and then helping our neighbors deal with their sin too. Peace with God would lead to peace with ourselves, then peace within our families. That peace would then trickle up through communities, provinces, and nations, bringing the righteousness that helps everyone. By addressing sin, we become peacemakers. Have you sought peace with the Creator?
1: Welcome again to Counterpoint. I'm Mike Hixon. With me today, as you well know, is B.J. Clark. It's always good to be with B.J. We're going to be talking today about the kingdom of God. Hope you'll stay tuned. B.J., today, let's talk for a little bit about the kingdom of God. We're living in a time when there's a conflict going on in Palestine, and there are people that are literally drawing lines in the sand, and they're saying, this is our territory, and others are saying, no, this is our land. A lot of this is based on misinformation, misunderstandings about the Word of God. And so for us to understand clearly and concisely that the kingdom of God, as spoken of in Scripture, that it's here, and that today we can be a part of that kingdom, and that God has identified His chosen people today.
2: You know, Mike, there are two passages that immediately come to mind which prove the kingdom is already in existence. In Colossians chapter 1 and verse 13, Paul talks about having been translated out of the kingdom of darkness into the kingdom of his dear son, of God's dear son. Paul says he and the Colossians were in it. And then John in Revelation chapter 1 and verse 9 says, I, John, your brother and companion in tribulation, in the kingdom. John was in the kingdom. Now, you can't be in a place that doesn't yet exist. That's right. And so the kingdom does exist. People are looking for an earthly kingdom, and that's part of the problem. They think that the kingdom has not yet arrived. And some of them, Mike, would go so far as to claim that Jesus meant to set up an earthly kingdom when he first came, but he couldn't get it done. He was unexpectedly rejected by the Jews, allegedly, and yet he went back to heaven, and the Father said to him essentially, well, we'll send you again, and we'll try it next time. What would your question be, Mike? If they unexpectedly rejected me the last time, what's to make sure that they won't unexpectedly reject me again? This is a blasphemous argument because it makes God and Jesus stumbling and bumbling.
1: Yeah.
2: And the Bible says they did exactly what they said to do, what they prophesied that they would do. The kingdom does exist. Christ is right now.
1: Yeah, king. You know, Isaiah, you mentioned a moment ago the fact that the very idea that God somehow failed and so has now parenthetically set up what they call the church age. Now listen, when Isaiah wrote 750 years before Jesus came to earth, and he said, he is despised and rejected by man, a man of sorrows and acquainted with grief. Now, Isaiah knew he would be rejected seven centuries earlier.
2: It doesn't sound unexpected, does it?
1: No. So when Jesus was rejected by the Jewish people, and I think there's a misunderstanding when it comes to the kingdom and the church, many times those terms are used interchangeably. Not every time, but you remember back in Daniel chapter 2 when Daniel interpreted Nebuchadnezzar's dream and he saw four world empires, and those were secular empires. But down in verse 44, he said, in the days of these kings, the God of heaven's going to set up a kingdom that will never be destroyed. Well, what's the difference? Well, one's a spiritual entity, the other is not.
2: You know, because of some people insist that Daniel 2:44 hasn't been fulfilled yet. And since it was talking about in the days of the Roman Empire, there are many individuals, Mike, who argue that the Roman Empire will have to be revived and take over status of world power again before Daniel 2:44 can be fulfilled. Or maybe there's another option. Daniel 2:44 has already been fulfilled in the days of the Roman kings in the first century, just as God predicted.
3: That's exactly right. Which, if you look at the scriptures, it only stands to reason that that kingdom that God had foretold of, matter of fact, in Matthew chapter 3, when John the Baptist, who was the forerunner to Christ, when he began his public ministry, he began heralding a message of repentance, and he said, the kingdom of heaven is at hand. That's the very same institution Daniel talked about. When Jesus began his earthly ministry, he said the exact same thing, according to Matthew chapter 4, verse 17. So the very idea that God failed and that the kingdom has not come, how do you deal with Mark chapter 9, verse 1?
2: Exactly. I love to go to 2 Samuel 7 and start there when I study with people about this, because there David is told by the prophet Nathan that when your days are fulfilled, when you've lived the last day on earth you're going to live, one of your descendants will establish a kingdom and build me a house. Think of those two things. Establish a kingdom, build me a house. 2 Samuel 7, 12, and 13. So, okay, we start looking through the Old Testament. Did that Davidic descendant come? And he also said he'll reign on the throne forever. So Solomon was a descendant of David. He did build a house, but he didn't reign forever. And so there's got to be someone greater than Solomon that would build something greater than what he built. And so we start trying to travel through the Old Testament and say, wait a minute, in Isaiah 2, the Lord's house would be established in Jerusalem in the last days. Can we find the last days in Scripture? We can. We get to Jesus, and he says in Mark 9:1, he says, as you just noted, In the lifetime of some of you standing here, the kingdom will come with power.
3: That's right.
2: Well, where would the power come from? Luke 24:49, the power will come from on high. When would the power come? After the Holy Spirit's come upon you, the power will come upon you. Acts 1:8, do we find a day in history where all those things converge? We're in Jerusalem, it's the last days, power is coming from on high, and David's death and burial are being emphasized. Is there any place in Scripture where all those things come together?
3: There are. Acts chapter 2, Pentecost Day, Jerusalem, the time. The time's right, the place is right. You've got, matter of fact, Peter goes back and ties it all back to Joel the prophet and said, it shall come to pass in the last days that the Lord would pour out his spirit on all flesh. Well, that's exactly what we're talking about right now. And, you know, you mentioned 2 Samuel chapter 7. You remember in Luke chapter 1 when the angel spoke to Mary, and he said in verse 30, do not be afraid, Mary, for you have found favor with God. Behold, you'll conceive in your womb and bring forth a son. You'll call his name Jesus. He'll be great. He'll be called the Son of the Highest. The Lord God will give him the throne of his father David, and he will reign over the house of Jacob forever, and of his kingdom there will be no end. Now, if I understand Acts chapter 2 right, what Peter is saying, as spoken of by Luke in that inspired account, Peter points out that Jesus died, that he was buried, that he was raised, ascended to heaven, and then coronated in heaven. He is seated at the Father's right hand, and he now occupies a spiritual throne. What throne? The throne of David. Not a literal throne. And, you know, the very idea that Jesus is not now reigning. He is reigning where? In heaven.
2: Right. You know, on the day of Pentecost, Peter goes out of his way, and the other apostles in the sermon we have recorded from Peter goes out of his way, it seems, to mention, men and brethren, let me freely speak to you, the patriarch David. He's both dead and buried. Was that breaking news on the day of Pentecost in Acts 2? Were people looking at each other and saying, whoa, David died? I didn't know that. Why, if David had died 1,000 years

0: 3:15 says the house of God is the church. The church of God is the house of God. And so therefore, the church, the kingdom, they all started at the same time. They started at the same time in Acts 2, and David's death and burial was mentioned by Peter as fulfillment that he would raise up Christ to sit on his throne, not Solomon.
1: That's right. So what we're saying is Jesus is already reigning on his throne. And the idea that Jesus would come back and set up a literal throne in Palestine, and from there reign. The Bible teaches in 1 Corinthians chapter 15 that, yes, Jesus is coming.
0: Yes.
1: The dead will be raised. But when he comes, he's not coming to set up a kingdom, but rather what Paul said, he's coming to deliver up the kingdom to God the Father.
0: And you know, Mike, there is a passage in the book of Jeremiah that proves beyond any shadow of a doubt it's impossible.
1: Right.
0: Absolutely impossible for Jesus to reign on the throne of David in Judah. I think maybe it would be helpful just to take a quick peek at it. In Jeremiah chapter 22, there is this king by the name of Jeconiah, or Coniah as he's sometimes known, and he's mentioned in Jeremiah 22, and it says of him in verse 30, write this man childless, a man that shall not prosper in his days, for no man of his seed shall prosper sitting upon the throne of David and ruling anymore where?
1: In Judah.
0: In Judah. So no descendant of Coniah will sit upon the throne of David and rule in Judah. It's prophetically impossible. Matthew 1:12, Jesus is of the seed of Coniah. Jesus is mentioned, and Coniah is mentioned in the genealogy of Jesus in Matthew 1. So Jesus is of the seed of Coniah, a descendant of Coniah, and no seed of Coniah can reign in Judah.
1: That's right.
0: That means Jesus cannot reign in Judah, but so many of our religious friends say that, yes, he is going to. We would say, no, our great high priest has already passed into the heavens,
1: is at
0: the right hand of God, sitting there right now, reigning as King of Kings and Lord of Lords right now.
1: That's exactly right. He's seated at the Father's right hand. BJ, when we look at Acts chapter 2, and maybe it'd be helpful to go back from Acts 2 to Matthew 16, when Jesus asked the disciples about his identity, Peter affirmed him to be the Christ, the Son of the living God. Jesus then said, blessed are you, Simon Bar-Jonah. Flesh and blood has not revealed this to you, but my Father which is in heaven. And then he promised to build the church. Now, he didn't promise to build the church on Peter, but rather based upon that bedrock statement that Jesus was the Christ, the Son of God, Jesus said, I'm going to build my church. Now, number one, that church is exclusive in the sense it belongs to him. Number two, it's singular in nature. He didn't promise to build churches, but rather the church. But then in verse 19, he told Peter, and of course all the apostles received the keys, but he said, I'll give you the keys of the kingdom of heaven. It's my understanding and my conviction that Matthew 16, 18, and 19, that the term kingdom and church are interchangeable there. So when Jesus promised to give the apostles the keys of the kingdom of heaven, well, when did that occur? You mentioned Luke 24, when they were instructed to tarry in Jerusalem until endued with power from on high. So you come to Acts chapter 2, they're in Jerusalem.
0: Yeah.
1: They receive that baptismal measure of the Holy Spirit.
0: Check.
1: They begin to speak in other tongues as the Spirit gave them utterance. And then when Peter's lesson reached the climax, he said, let all the house of Israel know assuredly, God has made this Jesus, whom you crucified, both Lord and Christ. God placing his stamp of approval on his Son. And they were convicted, and so they wanted to know, what shall we do? And then Peter, having received those keys, as well as the other apostles, what did they do? They opened the doors to the kingdom of God of the church, and those who complied with the terms of admission became members of the body of Christ. Now, BJ, I don't see how that's so hard to understand.
0: It all matches up really so well. When you take 2 Samuel 7, he'll build me a house, establish a kingdom. You take Isaiah 2, the Lord's house will be established in the last days. Joel said something would also happen in the last days that Peter said was happening right then on the day of Pentecost. And then when you take Matthew 16, 18, and 19, kingdom, church. But the church is the house of God. So kingdom, house. Kingdom, house. Luke 1, kingdom, house. It says of

0: His kingdom there shall be no end. Of the house of God of Jacob, he's going to reign forever.
1: That's right.
0: So it all matches up. And we don't have to wait for him to come and set up a kingdom. He already established it. And that's why the Colossians could be in it.
1: That's right.
0: That's why John could be in it. That's why Paul could be in it. It's why you and I can be in it. If we're born of water and of the Spirit, we enter the what?
1: Kingdom.
0: The kingdom. And so we're in the kingdom, and that means there has to be a king, because you don't have a kingdom without a king.
1: Exactly. You know, BJ, in Matthew 16, I think it's noteworthy, down in verse 28, Jesus said, "Assuredly, I say to you, there are some standing here who shall not taste death till they see the Son of Man coming in his kingdom." He talked about the kingdom back in verse 19, talked about the kingdom of the church in verse 18. There were some who were present on that occasion that they would see the kingdom come with power. Now, either Jesus was telling the truth or he wasn't. And if he wasn't, we've got a much bigger problem at hand. Because now, how in the world do we know if we can believe anything he said?
0: Well, that's right. Because if he told the truth and the kingdom's not yet here, that necessitates the following. There are people walking around on this earth right now that are about 2,000 years old, and they make Methuselah look like a little baby.
1: Yeah, that's right.
0: That is obviously preposterous.
1: It is.
0: Jesus established the kingdom during the lifetime of some of those people to whom he was speaking in Mark 9:1. The kingdom's here.
1: That's right.
0: It's not something we're waiting for like Nicodemus was.
1: All right, let's go back to Nicodemus, because I'm glad you brought him up, because, you know, sometimes we talk about the preaching of Jesus was preparatory. John was preparing the hearts and minds of the people to be receptive to the Christ. And so he's preaching this coming kingdom. And there were people that were submissive to his baptism and became, they were baptized for the remission of their sins. And so when Pentecost Day came and the church was established, they were in the kingdom.
0: Right.
1: But nonetheless, Jesus said in John chapter 3 to Nicodemus, except a man be born again, he cannot see the kingdom of God. Except a man's born of water and spirit, he can't enter the kingdom of heaven.
0: Mm-hmm.
1: All right. The Lord's talking about a kingdom time and again. And people are trying to tell us that the kingdom didn't come, that Jesus failed. I don't see it.
0: No, in fact, this is a blasphemous doctrine, consequential, because it puts Jesus and God the Father in a state of losing. Look, if Jesus came to set up an earthly kingdom, explain two passages from the book of John to me. One, John 6:15, they tried to come and take him by force and make him what? An earthly king.
1: That's right.
0: If that's why he came, hey, here's your chance. But he rejected their attempt to make him an earthly king. And then in John 18:36, he said, "My kingdom is not of this world." And so Jesus himself makes it crystal clear that the kingdom he came to establish was spiritual in nature and not physical.
1: And that's not to say that the disciples, the apostles, that they fully grasp the spiritual significance of that kingdom, because before the Lord ascended to heaven, they asked the question, "Lord, will you at this time restore the kingdom to Israel?" Well, they had misunderstandings about the nature of this kingdom, but it was crystal clear on Pentecost Day.
0: Absolutely.
1: And the kingdom is here today. And I think it's significant to those who are watching this program today to understand that you can be a part of the kingdom that the Lord talked about in his earthly ministry.
0: Exactly. And, you know, something you said a moment ago reminded me of a text that I wanted to quickly mention from Zechariah chapter 6, which says in verse number 12 that this man whose name is the branch will grow up out of his place and build the temple of the Lord. So here's someone building. Jesus said, "I will build my church." He'll build the temple of the Lord. The temple's called a church. The church is called a temple in 1 Corinthians 3:16 and Ephesians 2. And then you see also verse 13 of Zechariah 6, even he, this is talking about the Messiah, shall build the temple of the Lord. He shall bear the glory and shall sit and rule upon his throne, and he shall be a priest upon his throne. So at the same time he's sitting and ruling on that throne, Scripture demands that he's also a priest upon that throne. But wait, Hebrews 8:4 says, if he were on earth, he could not be a priest.
1: That's right.
0: So wait, what does that mean? If he's ruling at the same time as a priest, and he can't be a priest on earth, then he can't rule on earth. Wait, our great high priest is passed into the heavens.
1: That's right.
0: Hebrews 4:14-15. And he is reigning on his throne right now at the same time as a priest on his throne, fulfilling Zechariah 6:12-13. If he were on earth, he could not fulfill Zechariah 6:12-13.
1: No. Number one, he didn't come from the right tribe.
0: Right.
1: He came from the tribe of Judah. And you remember the Hebrew writer said that the priesthood being changed, there is of necessity a changing of the law. Okay, what then is the thrust of the book of Hebrews? We have such a great high priest.
0: Exactly.
1: That high priest is who are we talking? We're talking about Jesus. And as you said in Hebrews chapter 4, he has ascended into the heavens. He's at the right hand of the Father. The whole idea of this carnal entity on earth, it's a misunderstanding of the spiritual nature of the kingdom and the fact that the Lord's already reigning. I want to go back and look at Matthew chapter 26 for a minute, because you remember in the Passover, Jesus instituted what we typically call is the Lord's Supper. All right, where then does the Lord commune with his saints on the first day of the week?
0: This is an excellent point, because it says in verse number 29 of Matthew 26, I say unto you, I will not drink henceforth of this fruit of the vine until that day when I drink it new with you, where?
1: In my Father's kingdom.
0: Now, wait, if the kingdom is not yet established, what are we doing taking the Lord's Supper?
1: Exactly. That is the question of the hour, Brother BJ. If the kingdom has not been established, what gives anyone the right to partake of this memorial feast?
0: Exactly.
1: Not a single person has that right. And that's something that in denominationalism, people fail to grasp.
0: That's right.
1: And I don't say that to be ugly or harsh. I'm just saying, you know, you need to think about this.
0: Right.
1: The kingdom is here, and we commune with the Lord on the first day of the week by partaking of this memorial feast. Well, what's so significant about the blood? He shed it for what reason?
0: For our redemption, that's right.
1: For the remission of our sins.
0: Yeah.
1: All right? How then do we appropriate that blood that was shed for the establishment of this kingdom? Matter of fact, Jesus, the Hebrew writer, said he's the mediator of a new covenant.
0: And you know, Luke says something that just nails this. Luke's account of the same thing from Matthew 26. In Luke 22, in verse 17, he took the cup. Actually, verse 16, he says, I will not any more eat thereof until it be fulfilled in the kingdom of God. And then he took the cup, gave thanks, and said, take this, divide it among yourselves. For I say unto you, I will not drink of the fruit of the vine until the kingdom of God shall come. So no one, as you noted, has any right to take of the Lord's Supper and then say, well, the kingdom hasn't come yet. Because Jesus said he would not drink of the fruit of the vine until the kingdom of God shall come. But since it did come on the day of Pentecost in Acts 2, it's perfectly legitimate for us to take the Lord's Supper
1: exactly
0: today, because the kingdom is here.
1: It is here. BJ, you mentioned Colossians chapter 1 a minute ago. And you remember in that context, Paul said that God has made us meet to be partakers, or he has qualified us to partake of the inheritance of the saints. Well, what then are the qualifying terms to become a part of this kingdom? Because you remember, as you noted, we're delivered out of the power of darkness, but we're translated into the kingdom.
0: Mm-hmm.
1: So there has to be something that I must do in order to reach that spiritual state.
0: As you noted earlier, John 3 gives us the basics of this. It says you've got to be born again to enter the kingdom. So how does that happen? You're born of water and of the Spirit. The Holy Spirit gave messages through preachers that caused people to want to be baptized in water, such as the eunuch in Acts 8, the people on Pentecost in Acts 2, Lydia in Acts 16, the Philippian jailer in Acts 16, on and on we could go. In all of these cases, there is a preaching of God's words, because faith comes by hearing the word of God, Romans 10:17. There's a conviction that Jesus is the Christ, because if you don't believe that, you'll die in your sins, John 8:24. Then there's a repentance of one's sins, according to Acts 17:30. All men everywhere have been commanded to repent, and there's no question about the demand for it. Acts 17:30, and then confession is made with the mouth unto salvation.
1: That's right.
0: And then one who's a penitent confessing believer is baptized in water, like the eunuch was. Here's water. What's stopping me from baptism? Nothing. He went on his way rejoicing. Why? He's now saved, and he's been added to the Lord's church, the kingdom of God.
1: Exactly.
0: He's now been translated into it, just like the Colossians have.
1: And that divine body was to be comprised of both Jews and Gentiles, mm-hmm. because God said through Paul that Jesus reconciled both Jew and Gentile unto God in one body through the cross. I want to go back very quickly to Isaiah chapter 2, Brother BJ, because I know that there are some that use verse 4. We talk about the peaceable kingdom, and there are those that view this tranquil scene on planet Earth when Jesus is reigning in his kingdom. And he talks about how the Lord will judge between the nations. He'll rebuke many people. They'll beat their swords into plowshares and their spears into pruning hooks. He said, nation shall not lift up sword against nation, neither shall there be war anymore. And then over in Isaiah chapter 11, another passage, and I'm not going to take the time to read the entirety of it, but you remember in Isaiah chapter 11, Isaiah talks about how the wolf shall dwell with the lamb, and the leopard shall lie down with the young goat, and the calf and the young lion with the fatling together. And so what they want to do is say that, okay, the animal kingdom, when the Lord comes and reigns on earth, there's going to be this quote-unquote peaceable. And they miss the entirety of this is a gospel of peace.
0: Mm-hmm.
1: It's a message of peace. It's a kingdom of peace.
0: Right, and we use metaphors all the time to describe how things are going to be. Jesus' kingdom would not be of this world, thus not defended by or established by carnal warfare. And I think of, you know, how people are inconsistent about some of these things, too. They talk about these things in Isaiah 11, but then here's what Isaiah chapter 35 says in verse number 8 and 9. A highway shall be there, and a way. It shall be called the way of holiness. The unclean shall not pass over it, but it shall be for those, the wayfaring men, though fools, shall not err therein. No lion shall be there, nor any ravenous beast shall go up thereon. It shall not be found there, but the redeemed shall walk there. In one passage, he's talking about the lion being there, but being of no threat. Now he says no lion will be there. Well, which one is it? And the truth is that he's using language in both places that really equals the same thing. If there's no lion there, there's no threat. It's peaceable. You and I don't walk out of our doors today thinking, oh, I hope there's not a lion waiting out here for me. Those people back then had to be aware of those kinds of possibilities. But Jesus is saying in the kingdom that he's establishing, it's peaceable and we don't have to be afraid of those things.
1: Yeah, that's right. You know, you triggered a thought in Ezekiel chapter 34. God's people are compared to a flock.
0: Mm-hmm.
1: Well, they're not a literal flock.
0: Right.
1: Back in verse 17, he said, I'll judge between sheep and sheep, between rams and goats. Well, what does all that have to do with it? Well, down in verse 31, he said, you are my flock, mm-hmm. the flock of my pasture. And then he said, you are men.
0: Yes.
1: We're talking about people here.
0: Exactly.
1: Now, think about it. The Prince of Peace came and preached a message of peace so that we might enjoy peace with God, but also with one another.
0: Exactly. And, you know, the Bible talks about how he came making peace and reconciled us in one body by the cross, and that's the beauty of the gospel. We can be in the kingdom by his blood.
1: That's so true, so true. BJ, it's always so good to be with you.
0: To be with you, sir.
1: Thank you for being a part of our program today. We hope and pray that if you have questions, you'll please feel free to contact us. Hope to see you back here next week. Until then, our prayer is that God will richly bless you.
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quick, go get all the family, get on the couch, tune into Book, Chapter, and Verse. I got a question coming up that we're going to consider today on Book, Chapter, and Verse.

0: wonderful words of life.
1: Greetings and welcome once again to Book, Chapter, and Verse. I'm Jeff Archie, and I'm glad you're here. You know, each week we desire to spend just a little time in study of the Bible as we examine book, chapter, and verse. 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Now, during our study, you'll see contact information on the screen, and we would be honored to hear from you. And please stay tuned with us, for at the end of our broadcast, we will offer Bible study material absolutely free so that you may continue your studies in God's Word in the privacy of your own home. We have a variety of free study aids to assist your home study. Now, we'll have more a little bit later, but for now, I want us to consider our book, chapter, and verse this week from the Old Testament as a way of introduction. You know, in the New Testament, in Romans 15:4, the Apostle Paul talks about things written aforetime. Well, we want to go back to the Old Testament by use today and to introduce our book, chapter, and verse for our thought. And we want to go back to the book of Leviticus. In Leviticus 20, verses 7 and 8, "Unto Israel through Moses the Lord said, consecrate yourselves therefore, and be holy, for I am the Lord your God, and you shall keep my statutes and perform them. I am the Lord who sanctifies you." Now, from this text, might I ask a question? Is your home full of holiness or full of happiness? I heard this question some years ago, and it got me to thinking. You know, interestingly enough, there are some homes that would say they are happy, but they're not necessarily holy. Now, ask this question about your relationship with your spouse and your home. Ask, is it holy? Now, don't ask, is your home happy or are we happy? But ask, your home, is it holy? Ask first if your relationship with God is a holy relationship. And dear friends, I'll submit to you that true happiness is not far behind. You see, holiness is the life that we all should pursue. Now, as in our lesson text of Leviticus 20, verses 7 and 8, as we keep the statutes and the commands of our Lord, we are sanctified people, therefore holy people. Now, let's talk about the idea of holiness for a moment. Can holiness be obtained? Well, let's define the word holy in light of Scripture and let's think about it. You know, one definition of holy is what belongs to the sphere of the sacred, to be clean, pure, or consecrated. Now, obviously through Jesus Christ, we can become cleansed of our sins. We're instructed through the Bible, the grace of God that brings salvation, and it teaches us, and that's Titus 2:11, that we can be pure people, consecrated or set apart for His service. So it's very possible. The Greek word hagios in the New Testament, translated holy, means holy or sanctified or even a saint. The Anglo-Saxon word means well or whole. The adjective of holy is defined to be separated from sin or to be pure. When you look at all these together, folks, holiness can be attained because God says it can be attained. The definition says these are things we can pursue through God and through His grace and through His teaching. But also, when we look at such a scripture as 1 Peter 1, verse 15 and 16, "But as He which hath called you is holy, so be ye holy in all manner of conversation, because it is written, be ye holy, for I am holy." Be holy in all manner of your lifestyle. You can be a set apart through obedience through God's grace, through the blood of Christ, you can be set apart. You can be pure from the contamination of this world. You can be set apart to be used in His service. You can. I can. Let's think of 2 Peter chapter 1 and verse 3, written to the Christian when Paul said, or rather Peter said, well, come to think of it, they both have the same source material, right? But let's specifically talk about Peter. According as His divine power hath given unto us all things that pertain unto life and godliness through the knowledge of Him that hath called us to glory and virtue, whereby are given unto us exceeding great and precious promises, that by these you might be partakers of the divine nature, having escaped the corruption that is in the world through lust. He's saying, look what God has provided to us, that we can escape the corruption that's in the world, and He has provided us all things that pertain unto life and godliness. Let's consider some thoughts about holy, as, you know, the Scriptures themselves are identified as the Holy Scriptures in Romans 1 and verse 2 and 2 Peter 3 and verse 2. And the Scriptures are able to make us holy people. How about 2 Timothy chapter 3, beginning with verse 15, to where Paul told Timothy that from a child he had learned the Holy Scriptures, which were able to make him wise unto salvation. And then he goes on in verse 16 of 2 Timothy 3, and he said, all Scripture is given by inspiration of God, and is profitable for doctrine, for reproof, for correction, for instruction in righteousness, that the man of God may be complete or perfect, thoroughly furnished unto all good works. You see, individuals that are complete, they are folks that are separated from sin, or they're pure. Now, we're talking about this idea of holiness in light of our homes. What are some things that can help our homes to be holy? Thus, in turn, they will be happy homes. Now, we've already noticed that your home and my home, that individuals can be holy or pure or set apart or consecrated. If all those individuals comprise a home, then the home can attain that. That should be the aim of every home, to be a holy home. After all, it was God that created the home. We go back in Genesis 1 and 2 and find where He created man and woman. And then from there, man and woman were to be fruitful, they were to multiply. God is the architect of the home. Wouldn't it be great if homes were indeed holy? Let's think about this for a moment. What could help our homes become holy homes? First of all, folks, corrected lives make holy homes. Lives are corrected upon obedience to the gospel of Jesus Christ. In 1 Corinthians 6 and verse 11, Paul tells those Christians, after he had listed a number of sins in verses 9 and 10, he says in verse 11, and such were some of you, but you are washed, you are sanctified, but you are justified in the name of the Lord Jesus and by the Spirit of our God. These were individuals that had obeyed God's plan of salvation. For after all, in Acts 18 and verse 8, many of the Corinthians, hearing, believed, and were baptized. You suppose those Corinthians repented of their sins? Yes, for Jesus commanded that in Luke 13:3. Paul preached that in Acts 2 and verse 38. No doubt, this was part of what they believed in the book of Acts chapter 18. Do you suppose they confessed Christ as that eunuch did? Yes. As the eunuch did in Acts 8:37, But Acts 18:8, they were hearing, they believed, and they were baptized. You see, these Corinthians, Paul said, such were some of you. You were engaged in lives that were simply hideous because of sin. That's how you once lived. But now you are, the words of holy, sanctified, washed, sanctified, and justified. What a beautiful thought. You know, when we think about homes and we think about being submissive to God, think about we as God's children. And you know, a child that is corrected or is chastened out of love, it's done to be better, not to do wrong. And you know, there were times as a boy that I was corrected not to do a certain behavior. That correction moved me in the right direction because I knew if I went back in that other direction, what was going to happen. You know, our Father looks at us the same way. In Hebrews 12 and verse 10, we are reminded, for they verily for a few days chastened us after their own pleasure, speaking of our parents, but He, God, for our profit, that we might be partakers of His holiness. You see, we can be a partaker. Not only are we washed and sanctified and justified from the world, but that corrects our lives, and then we are partakers of His holiness. We continue to grow and partake in the thing that saved us, and it keeps us saved. You know, there's a matter of discipline and correction in our lives. Listen to these passages. Romans 12, verse 1. I beseech you, therefore, brethren, by the mercies of God, that you present your bodies a living sacrifice, watch the word, holy, acceptable unto God, which is your reasonable service. You're able to present your bodies continually saved. In 2 Corinthians 7 and verse 1, and remember we came out of 1 Corinthians 6 moments ago, now he goes to 2 Corinthians chapter 7 verse 1, the very next letter to these Christians, and he says, having therefore these promises, dearly beloved, let us cleanse ourselves from all filthiness of the flesh and spirit, perfecting holiness in the fear of God. Wait a minute, Paul. I thought you said we were cleansed and sanctified and justified back in 1 Corinthians 6:11. Absolutely. But now you're saying let us cleanse ourselves from all filthiness of the flesh and spirit, perfecting holiness. That's right, which means we grow and we mature in the way God has corrected us and wants us to go. We continue to grow in that holiness. Listen to 1 Thessalonians 4, beginning with verse 3. For this is the will of God, even your sanctification, that you should abstain from fornication, that every one of you should know how to possess his vessel in sanctification and honor. That's 1 Thessalonians 4, 3 and 4. You know, when you put this together, folks, you see how often we see the idea of sanctify, holy, set apart for God, that He has saved us, He's corrected us, and we are able to grow that way. You see, in 1 Thessalonians 4 and verse 7, God has not called us unto uncleanness, but unto holiness. Now, imagine if every member of every home had a corrected life in obedience to the gospel. Now, imagine if your life was corrected and obedient to the gospel this hour, how much better your home life would be. Imagine if your life was walking faithful to the Lord, how much better your home life would be. You see, when our lives are corrected and they're in a home that is corrected, we're able to build a holy home. There are no calls from the police that a child has gone wayward. There's not a father walking away from his wife and children looking for another answer. There's not a mother walking away from her husband and her children. There's not a husband walking away from a wife or a wife walking away from a husband because our lives are corrected and we're growing in Christ and we want our home to be holy, and a holy home is a happy home, dear friends. But let's move from a corrected life May I submit to you, a committed life makes a holy home. Now, if I'm corrected, I've changed my direction, and now because I've changed my direction and I am correcting my life, let's build on this, because now I am committed. I have a better direction. Oh, listen to what's written to the Christian in Colossians 3 and verse 12. Put on, therefore, as the elect of God, holy and beloved. There it is again. What do we put on? The old King James says, bowels of mercies or compassions of mercies. Bring forth a compassion and a feeling that results with kindness and humbleness of mind, meekness and long-suffering. Man, put all that quality together in a home. And then in Jude 20, but you, beloved, building up yourselves in your most holy faith. You see how the commitment now has us going in that right direction. The correction has increased our commitment. You know, I find the next passage interesting, and I'll tell you why in a moment, but in Ephesians 4, 23 and 24, Paul tells the Christians there, the church, be renewed in the spirit of your mind, and that you put on the new man, which after God is created in righteousness and true holiness. You know, I read that text and I'm thinking, wait a minute. They've already put on the new man when they obeyed the gospel of Christ. That's Romans 6, 3 and 4. They were saved by the grace of God through their faith. That is Ephesians 2, 8, and 9. If they have on the new man and they have the new, and they are a new creation in Christ, that's 2 Corinthians 5, 17. Why do they need to put on the new man? Well, the answer is above and below. In verse 23, be renewed in the spirit of your mind. Renew yourself, refresh yourself, keep yourself going the way God intended. And that new man, which after God is created in righteousness and true holiness. You see, folks, that commitment gives us a pursuit that is strong and that is dedicated. Let's think about the commitment here of something as simple as worship. You know, when you and I go back and think about the idea of holiness in the Old Testament, the word, the phrase, a holy convocation was an assembling with purpose. In the Old Testament, we find that term used in, for example, such things as keeping the Sabbath, Leviticus 23, verses 2 and 3, the Passover from Exodus 12, 16, the Feast of Pentecost in Leviticus 23, 15 through 21, the Feast of Trumpets in Leviticus 23 and 24, and Numbers 29, 1. There's the Feast of Weeks in Numbers 28, 26, the Feast of Tabernacles, Leviticus 23, 35 and 36, the Day of Atonement in Leviticus 23, 27, and Numbers 29, verse 7. You know, in the Old Testament, they as holy people came together at those holy convocations to offer sacrifice to God and to give thanks to God for what He had done for them. Dear friend, may I ask you a question? Are you attending worship in Bible school? You know, for us today, attending worship in Bible school will help us to proceed and to exceed in God's way, because of our commitment to the Lord. I wish not to go in another direction. Dear friend, you may be viewing book, chapter, and verse, and we have picked up viewers, and we ask people to watch us. Some watch us when they're unable to attend worship. Some may watch us that do not attend worship at all. Dear friend, might I challenge you, if you want to have a committed home, you need to come together with committed people. We pursue those, or we are with those who pursue the same direction. We follow with them that call on the Lord out of a pure heart. 2 Timothy 2 and verse 22. The things that we follow of righteousness and faith and charity and peace. You see, when we come together with people, that strengthens us, in turn strengthens our home. So what greater commitment can we give our homes than to keep the commitment of growth and the commitment of faithful attendance? You see, a corrected life is a holy life. It'll help make a holy home. A committed life is a holy life. Help make a holy home. Let me give you a third one. Let's really grow in a convicted life makes a holy home. Because you know, a corrected life and a committed life is a convicted life. It's a passion that's throughout our homes, creating such conviction and compassion. You know, in both sections of the Bible, the Old Testament and the New Testament, the Old Covenant and the New Covenant, both sections, God's people are noted. Watch now. Here's our word again. God's people are noted as an holy nation. Unto Israel, he said in Exodus 19 and verse 6, and you shall be unto me a kingdom of priests and an holy nation. Listen to Peter in 1 Peter 2 in verse 9. But you are a chosen generation, a royal priesthood, an holy nation, a peculiar people, or a people for God's possession. What are we to do? If we're chosen, if we're a royal priesthood, if we're a holy nation, a peculiar people, or a people for his possession, that means we have a commitment unto holiness and living right. What are we to do? The rest of 1 Peter 2:9 now. That you should show forth the praises of him who hath called you out of darkness into his marvelous light. And again, that 1 Peter 2:9. Let's think about this. From Romans 6 and verse 22. But now being made free from sin and became servants to God, you have your fruit unto holiness and the end everlasting life. That, my friends, is a conviction. That is a conviction to what we are to believe. Let's take this home. It's been a great study. Watch again how this builds. Watch how this builds as we are to correct our lives, then to commit our lives, and then have a conviction with our lives. You know, folks, if we will do that, would that not make our home life better? If every daddy or every husband had a corrected life, a committed life to God, and a convicted life in growth, would he not be the daddy God would want? Would he not be the husband God would want? Would he not be the holy man needed? Without a doubt. How about the wife or the mother? If she corrected her life in obedience to the gospel, committed herself, and was convicted and grew in that way, would she not be a better wife and a better mother? Now imagine that couple together. Man, they're on the glory land way. They are heaven bound. They have held and denied, and they are heaven bound, and they are pressing onward. That's the kind of home that when those children come, they are going to have and be taught the same correction, the same commitment, the same conviction. Dear friends, would you want a holy home? A holy home will get you a happy home. Let's be reminded of God's plan through the Christ, to where we can hear the words of Christ and understand those things, Matthew 15:10. We hear and understand, and faith comes by hearing, and hearing by the word of God, Romans 10:17. We begin to correct our lives through our faith, for without faith it is impossible to please God. We note that in Hebrews 11:6. Through that faith we repent of our sins, as Jesus commanded in Luke 13:3. And also, as Peter said on the day of Pentecost, repent and be baptized, every one of you, in the name of Christ for the remission of sins. And then, my friends, we confess with the mouth unto salvation that which we believe from the heart, Romans 10:9-10, a confession that Jesus commanded in Matthew 10:32-33. And then we're baptized into Christ. We're going to crucify that old man Romans 6, 3 through 6. We're going to be raised to walk in newness of life through the baptism which doth now also save us. 1 Peter 3, 21. We are new, we are forgiven, sins are remitted, taken out of the way, Acts 2:38, and we begin a faithful walk with our Lord. Watch how this builds, folks. That's a corrected life. And then we grow in our commitment and our faithfulness to God. And then we are convicted as we grow in that grace and in the knowledge of our Lord and Savior Jesus Christ. Dear friends, dear viewer, is your home holy? Or is your home happy? Let's pursue that holiness. I'll be back in a moment, but let's enjoy this hymn together.

May our homes always strive to be holy. If our homes are holy, they will be happy because they'll be according to God's plan. So again, let's strive for a holy home and let's work together toward heaven. And I'll see you next time on Book, Chapter, and Verse.

At the 11th of Leviticus, God required of the ancient people Israel to be holy as he was holy. The requirement was repeated at 1 Peter 1. When we have answered the call to holiness, we have separated ourselves from the carnal world and become reserved unto God for God's purposes. Those who have done so have become sanctified and are known as saints. Holy, saint, and sanctified are all forms of the same word. We are taught at the 12th of Hebrews that no man will see the Lord without holiness, and that diligence is required so that one fail not of the grace of God. Perhaps two important things are being taught to us here. First of all, though a man is saved by divine grace, he is still called unto holiness. Secondly, it is with diligence that he develop and maintain the holiness to which he is called, lest he fail to receive God's grace. It is by diligence in holiness and by the grace of God that a man may one day dwell with his Maker.

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1: Hello, everyone, and welcome back to Focus on Faith. I'm your host, Russ Vickers, and we're so delighted that you could join us today. Today we've got a wonderful lesson from Brother Russ Earle, who is from Ooliga, Oklahoma. And Russ is the founder of Moose Videos, the founder and writer of The Narrow Path, and the coordinator and instructor for Bible Way Classrooms. We're delighted to have him here. He is going to be speaking about excuses. And we really need a lesson like this today in many areas. So if you would, take your Bibles and follow along with us as we study together with Russ Earle.
2: Today we're looking at the topic of excuses. We think about excuses, we know that this is often used by really anyone in life for various reasons. Sometimes, after we have to make sure we define what an excuse is, sometimes when someone isn't able to attend something, it's not an excuse, but it is a real reason for not being able to attend. Maybe someone sometimes will say they're not able to make it, they had a maybe tire blew out or something on the road. And others perhaps will give excuses, and that is that it's some reason they cannot come, but it's not a legitimate reason or legitimate purpose for them not being able to attend or make whatever event it is. Do you ever make excuses? And if you do, and we know we all are guilty of it from time to time, why do we make an excuse? It's oftentimes because we do not want to do or be involved in a certain activity. Think about this for a moment. Does God accept excuses from anyone, even those who are obedient? We know the Bible tells us that God does not accept excuses from anyone. We go to Exodus chapter 3. We find that Moses was a man who also tried to use excuses before God. In Exodus chapter 3, and beginning in verse 10, the Bible says, "Come now, therefore, I will send you to Pharaoh, that you may bring my people, the children of Israel, out of Egypt." But Moses said to God, "Who am I that I should go to Pharaoh, that I should bring the children of Israel out of Egypt?" We find that Moses begins in this context to make a lot of excuses for why he does not want to do what God is asking him to do. And so we look here, he says, "Who am I that I should bring the people of Israel out of Egypt?" As we look at verse 11. Now, as we look at this verse, we continue to see in the following verses that Moses continues to make excuses before God. We look at Exodus chapter 4. And verses 10 through 16 of Exodus chapter 4, the Bible says, "And Moses said to the Lord, O Lord my God, I am not eloquent. Neither before nor since you have spoken to your servant. But I am slow of speech and slow of tongue." Again, Moses is making an excuse, saying he is not a good speaker, and therefore he cannot do what God is asking of him. Moses may not have realized the importance of his role and what his role was going to be, but he continued to make excuses before God in Exodus chapter 4. In verse 13, Moses replies, "O Lord, please send by the hand of whomever else you may send." Moses is pretty clear, just send someone else. Send someone else to go and fulfill this task, to do this job. Just don't send me. Moses was making excuses, and we cannot follow this example of Moses in this case because he is not doing what God is asking him to do. But we can certainly understand what he is doing, and that we too at times can be guilty of making excuses. God uses those who do not see their own abilities. You know, sometimes we don't realize what we are capable of. We do not realize our own ability. Sometimes our abilities, we might say, have to be shined up a little bit, have to be worked on, but we have the ability to do various things sometimes that we do not even realize that we have the abilities to do. And Moses was a man of great abilities, and he would be used for God's service and in God's service. Moses was a true leader, and he was patient beyond measure. We know that he was very patient with the people of Israel. He was a great leader and servant of God, and he showed that he was faithful to God throughout the various trials that he faced. Timothy, we know, was also a great leader. We find in 1 Timothy chapter 4, Timothy oftentimes we refer to as the young evangelist. And he was a great servant of God, and one whose example we use so many times still today for those who are younger. But he is an example to all. We find in 1 Timothy chapter 4, in verse 12, the Bible says that no one despise your youth, but be an example to the believers in word, in conduct, in love, in spirit, in faith, in purity. Paul instructs Timothy to not allow anyone to use his age against him. That tells us that age is not an excuse for serving or not serving in the kingdom of God. We know, of course, the very young would have a very difficult time serving, obviously, but we know that Timothy was not a man of that age. He was at least an older man, who was old enough to serve in the kingdom of God, but yet still viewed as young by many. That's why we find here by Paul, he tells him, do not allow others to despise your youth, your age. Timothy was a man of many talents and was very useful and successful in the kingdom of God. We also find that in 2 Timothy 1 and verse 5 that he had been learning from a very young age. And so even though he was a young man, he was very well educated and very capable of doing great things in the kingdom of God. And so Timothy did not use his age as an excuse. Unlike Moses, who tried to make many excuses, he too would end up doing the will of God, but also doing so by using Aaron. But we find also that God uses those who do not see their own abilities. But also we want to look at some today excuses that some give for their unfaithfulness. People use excuses for many different reasons, but in the church, oftentimes they're used for unfaithfulness. Let's notice Exodus chapter 32. Going back to Exodus chapter 32, and beginning at verse 22, we have some very interesting things that we see here where Aaron is going to find himself in a very interesting situation. In Exodus chapter 32, and beginning in verse 22, the Bible says, So Aaron said, Do not let the anger of the Lord become hot. You know the people, they are set on evil. For they said to me, make us gods that shall go before us. As for this Moses, the man whom brought us out of the land of Egypt, we do not know what has become of him. And I said to them, whoever has any gold, let them break it off. So they gave it to me, and I cast it into the fire, and this calf came out. You know, we would expect such an answer from a child. Well, I just threw it into the fire, and this calf leaped out. Aaron was trying to make an excuse for his poor decision and for the unfaithfulness of others. He says in verse 22, Aaron said, do not let the anger of the Lord become hot. You know the people, they are set on evil. Aaron was saying they are determined to do what is wrong. And so I had them bring all their gold to me and I cast it into fire, and this calf just leaped out. Aaron was making excuses and making very poor ones at that. Aaron blamed others, didn't he? He blamed the people of Israel and their attitude. And we also know that

It's because the commands of God are just too hard or too difficult. God demands too much. Well, let's think about this for a moment. As we go to 1 John chapter 5, and we look at 1 John chapter 5, and we look at verse 3. In 1 John 5 and verse 3, the Bible says, "For this is the love of God, that we keep His commandments." Now notice, "and His commandments are not burdensome." That is, they are not too heavy. They're not too hard to bear. God does not put weights on our shoulders that are His commands as if they're so hard to bear. We must realize that many times when we have this idea that God's commands are too burdensome, that they're too hard, is that it's not God's commands, but it's our heart that is not right. When we view God's word as being too difficult, too hard, it is a heart condition within ourselves. It must be corrected. And so we must never look upon God's word as if it is too burdensome. Only to those who desire to do their own will look upon God's commands as being too burdensome. Let's also notice Deuteronomy chapter 30. In the book of Deuteronomy chapter 30, and let's look beginning in chapter 30, beginning in verse 11. We find here another example concerning God's commands. In Deuteronomy chapter 30 and in verse 11. Here the Bible says, verse 11 going through verse 14, "For this commandment which I command you today is not too mysterious for you, nor is it far off." Mysterious is it's not hidden, it's not hard to understand, nor is it too far away from you. He says in verse 12, "It is not in heaven that you should say, 'Who will ascend into heaven for us and bring it to us that we may hear it and do it?' Nor is it beyond the sea that you should say, 'Who will go over the sea for us and bring it to us that we may hear it and do it?'" And so it's not too difficult. It's not too far. It's not too hard to understand is what the Bible is telling us. Verse 14 says, "But the word is very near you, in your mouth and in your heart, that you may do it." And so the word of God is not too difficult. We shouldn't make that excuse because it is not. Many times, as I said before, our hearts simply are just not right before God. Let's think about this as well. Some say there may be, quote, more important matters in the mind of some. Some say, well, other things are more important. Well, let's look at Luke chapter 9. Luke chapter 9. And let's look at verses 57 through verse 62. Luke chapter 9, beginning in verse 57, going through verse 62. Here the Bible says, "Now it happened as they journeyed on the road that someone said to him, 'Lord, I'll follow you wherever you go.' And Jesus said to him, 'Foxes have holes and birds of the air have nests, but the Son of Man has nowhere to lay his head.' Then he said to another, 'Follow me.' But he said, 'Lord, let me first go and bury my father.' Jesus said to them, 'Let the dead bury their own dead. But you go and preach the kingdom of God.' And another also said, 'Lord, I will follow you, but let me first go and bid them farewell who are at my house.' But Jesus said to him, 'No one having put his hand to the plow and looking back is fit for the kingdom of God.'" We must realize that we cannot make excuses for being disobedient. We must realize that God's commands and His desires, His will, must come first in our lives. Let's also notice Luke chapter 14. In Luke chapter 14, and looking at verses 18 through 20, here the Bible says, "But they all with one accord began to make excuses. The first said to him, 'I have bought a piece of ground, and I must go and see it. I ask that you have me excused.' And another said, 'I have bought 5 yoke of oxen, and I am going to test them. I ask you to have me excused.' Still another said, 'I have married a wife, and therefore I cannot come.' So the servant came and reported these things to his master. We find it then that the master became very upset because of the excuses which they were making. And so we cannot make such excuses for our unfaithfulness. We must realize in all reality, there is no excuse for unfaithfulness. We must follow God wholly and with our whole heart, with all of our being. We notice this in Acts chapter 24 with Felix, when he sent to Paul and asked to hear of the gospel.

0: After he had heard about various things, he told Paul to go away for now. For when I have a convenient time, I will call for you. We find this in Acts 24 and verse 25. He asked Paul to go away and told him it wasn't a convenient time for him to come. It wasn't a convenient time, rather, for him to obey the gospel. We must realize that there is no excuse for such a reaction. To say it's not a convenient time, well, it's always a convenient time. We must be ready to obey and to do God's will. We know from James chapter 4 and verse 14 that life is but a vapor. Some will say, or give an excuse, well, I'm just not ready yet. I have too much life left to live. I want to sow my wild oats, I say sometimes, and a phrase you hear a lot. Well, what they mean is they want to do what they want to do. They want to live life to the fullest. They want to experience things. And friends, that's a very dangerous way to live. We must realize life is but a vapor. Let's think about something else. Do you have any excuses for being unfaithful? Let's look at some that we often hear today. Some we hear today, especially regarding one of the easiest things to do, just to show up and to worship God. One of the excuses we hear is, well, I need my sleep. You know, it's interesting that there's only one day in the week in which we are to worship God, which we are commanded to worship God, and that's the first day of the week. We have six other days to work, to labor, to toil, and to rest. But on the first day of the week, let us not sacrifice our worship to God for rest. Let us not make excuses for being unfaithful. Another reason people give for their unfaithfulness is they say, well, I've been too busy to attend services. Life is just too hectic. Too many things to watch on TV, perhaps. Or maybe there's too many activities. There's too many tasks around the house. It's always sad to hear the lawnmower start up on Sunday morning, isn't it? Because so many have decided to mow a yard instead of worshiping God. Some will say, well, I'm already a Christian. Why do I need to come to services? We must realize that the life of a Christian does not peak at baptism, but it only begins. And so we must always be faithful to God. And lastly, some will say, well, I've been doing this for years, that is, not attending. Why should I change now? Well, in Romans chapter 6, verses 1 and 2, we're warned about not changing, not coming out of our sin. We must turn back to God. And so we look at Romans 6, he tells us, shall we continue in sin that grace may abound? No, the Bible tells us we cannot. In fact, he says, God forbid. Tradition or length of time does not make anything okay. We cannot make excuses to God and expect Him to be pleased. God is not one to be fooled. He's not one to be mocked. He's one to be feared and to be respected. Excuses keep people away from God. Excuses can keep us from being the servants that we ought to be for God. Are you ready to stop making excuses and start being more faithful to God? Thank you.
1: Russ, thank you so much for that great lesson. We appreciate you so very much for your willingness to expound to us the Word of God, especially when it concerns excuses. And when ministers preach on excuses or when that topic is taught, usually the parable of the Great Supper is brought to the forefront. And that's found in Luke chapter 14, beginning with verse 16 and following. Jesus spoke a parable about people who refused a free meal. Now, a great supper, a banquet, if you will. And Jesus taught this parable in the home of a ruler of the Pharisees, as we read about in Luke chapter 14 and verse 1. And there was a statement that was made about eating bread in the kingdom. And so Jesus taught the parable because of a statement that was made concerning that. And the Jews believed by birthright that they were the only ones who were able to do this. Now, the seriousness of the excuses in light of the invitation is found, well, we begin here in verse 16. A certain man made a great supper and bade many, and sent his servant at supper time to say to them that were bidden, come, for all things are now ready. And you notice here in verse 18, they all with one consent began to make excuse. And so these excuses were probably common for the day. A man once gave a great supper and invited many. The man could be God. The great banquet, God's kingdom. Many were invited, the Israelites. And the Jews believed that they were the only ones who would partake of the blessings of the Messianic kingdom. Why did they think this? Well, because of their Jewish birth, their heritage, their lineage. They were sons of Abraham. This parable refuted that notion. Changes in life didn't seem to matter to the Pharisees. These men were cultured and educated, and the idea of a great banquet was known to the Jews of that day, but this was God's invitation to mankind to come and be at his great supper in the kingdom. Jesus called the banquet great because a great number of people were invited. It was a big feast, is what it was. God's provision, one of the things we need to keep in mind, God's provision for saving people is called great. Listen to Hebrews chapter 2, verses 3 and 4. How shall we escape if we neglect so great a salvation, which at the first began to be spoken by the Lord and was confirmed to us by those who heard him? God also bearing witness, both with signs and wonders, with various miracles and gifts of the Holy Spirit, according to his own will. And so we saw in verse 18 that those who were invited began to make excuses. From man's viewpoint, these excuses were important. We're talking about real estate. We're talking about business. We're talking about family relations. And they placed themselves first and God second. You know, when looking at these excuses, some of these excuses are made today. And we'll see this, and we have seen this as time has gone on. All had been notified in advance and could have adjusted their schedules, but they didn't do it. All the excuses on the surface appear legitimate. So they made excuse and rejected the invitation. There was no more opportunity. And then we get down to Luke 14, verse 24. For I tell you, none of those men who were invited shall taste my supper, Jesus said. That's a terrifying thought, that we would be left out of the great banquet of the Lord because we made excuses in the kingdom. Why we couldn't do this or why we couldn't do that. Jesus reclined at the table. And probably, you know, thinking of those not present, the spirit of the Pharisees would not allow them to eat at God's table, and not a single invitation would be given to those who reject the banquet. This was a serious matter to the Lord. How sad for those who are invited not to come and to miss all the joys of God's kingdom. So the question is then, what is your excuse? What excuse can we possibly give why we cannot serve in the kingdom of God? Or what excuse can we give for not becoming a Christian? Not becoming a child of God? If you have been invited to a great supper like that, what would you have done? Some would and some do respond by saying, I just don't know enough. Well, there's much disagreement about the truth. That is an emotional response of sorts. We cannot know the truth. Well, that's based upon philosophy, that we can't know the truth because there are so many truths out there and everyone has their own truth. And that's the type of postmodern society we live in today, where everyone has a truth. But God's truth reigns supreme over all. Jesus said, by implication, that one can know the truth, John 8, verse 32. Now, some would make excuse by saying, I have to give up too much. You mean to tell me that I have to give up doing this, or I have to give up these friends, or I have to give up maybe people in my own family? Yes, part of Christian living is sacrifice. sacrificing for the kingdom of God. Why becoming a Christian would interrupt my social life or my business life. Why, I can't have that. I've got some bad habits I just can't give up. I want you to think for just a moment about the cost of not becoming a Christian. In Matthew chapter 16, verses 24 through 26, Jesus told his disciples, "If anyone would come after me, let him deny himself and take up his cross and follow me. For whoever would save his life will lose it, but whoever will lose his life for my sake will find it. For what shall it profit a man if he gains the whole world and lose his own soul? Or what shall a man give in exchange for his soul?" We only have one soul. What are we going to give in place of it? Your soul is indeed your most powerful or most beloved possession. Some would or some do respond, "You know, I'm just not good enough." We saw, you know, we've seen before in lessons in Luke 19 and verse 10 that Christ came to save sinners. Christianity is designed to make people better. Some would or some do respond, "I'm good enough." Really? Are you perfect? Think about what is said in 1 John 1, 7 through 9. "But if we walk in the light, as he is in the light, we have fellowship with one another, and the blood of Jesus his Son cleanses us from all sin. If we say we have no sin, we deceive ourselves, and the truth is not in us. If we confess our sins," and this is the good news here, "if we confess our sins, he is faithful and just to forgive us our sins and to cleanse us from all unrighteousness." Now think about this for just a moment. If we were perfect, there would be no need for the cleansing blood of Jesus Christ, would there? There is absolutely nothing you can do to merit your own salvation. You cannot save yourself. Titus 3 and verse 5. You know, these excuses are very damaging spiritually. And isn't it time that we stop making excuses and be about the Lord's work? We've seen some excuses of why people don't become Christians. What about excuses why people can't work in the kingdom? "I'm too busy. I've got too many responsibilities with my children. My job is too demanding." And then they try to justify themselves by saying, "The Lord understands." Well, friends, the field is white unto harvest, but the laborers are few. And what we need to do, we need to stand up and say, "Lord, here am I. Send me." When was the last time we said that? There is so much work to do in the kingdom, so many things that need to be done. It would be a real blessing to you and to your family to gird up your loins and go and be the person God wants you to be. Excuses are not reasons. We thank you for being with us today, and as always, focus on faith. May God bless.

After Jesus' temptation in the wilderness, he began preaching, "Repent, for the kingdom of God is at hand." Matthew 4:17. That kingdom dominated his ministry. As if to illustrate Jesus' emphasis on the kingdom, Matthew 5-7 records what is likely Jesus' main sermon, or a variation of it, that he preached in every town. The sermon dwells on the kingdom and kingdom living.